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1: Welcome back, listeners. I'm Roy Weinberg, and we start the top of the hour with the obituaries. Elizabeth Glenn Ball, age 84, from Berkeley, California. Melanie Beth Becker, age 78, from Phoenix, Arizona. And now for the business news. Conflict dries up solar installation costs. Aluminum supply disrupted by Iran war. This is written by Anushree Mukherjee, who works for Reuters. Commercial U.S. solar customers are seeing installation costs spike as the war with Iran chokes supply of aluminum and makes racking systems more expensive, compounding financial pressures on an industry already grappling with elevated silver prices. Aluminum is vital for solar racking components such as rails, clamps, and brackets to mount solar panels. Damage to Gulf refining facilities and disruptions to shipping via the Strait of Hormuz, a conduit for over 5 million metric tons of aluminum annually, have pushed benchmark aluminum prices on the London Metal Exchange up 15% since late February, while COMEX aluminum futures contract has gained more than 30%. I am seeing roughly a 20% increase in racking selling price across solar projects, said Jim Wood, CEO of SEG Solar Incorporated. I would expect some marginal projects, particularly with very tight returns, to fall off. The United States imported over 5 million metric tons of aluminum in 2025, according to the U.S. Geological Survey. Canada supplied over 50%, while the United Emirates and Bahrain accounted for 12% of U.S. aluminum imports, USGS data showed. However, since most aluminum is priced in reference to the global benchmarks, Gulf supply risks have translated into higher costs for Canadian imports as well. The U.S. and Canada operate in a globally integrated market. Canadian producers will adjust their prices to match rising global rates, said Derek Schnee, senior commercial solar consultant at JK Renewables. The aluminum price rally also comes against a backdrop of rapid U.S. solar growth, with demand from the AI hyperscaler build-out also rising. The U.S. Energy Information Administration expects developers to add 43.4 gigawatts of utility-scale solar capacity in 2026. The mounting equipment expenses could ultimately make some of these projects less profitable, analysts said. The sector is also navigating tariffs on imported panels currently and Trump administration policies prioritizing fossil fuels over renewables. The next business article, Walmart expanding 30-minute delivery. Retailers say more than 100,000 items eligible. This is written by Betty Lynn Fisher of the USA Today. The race for 30-minute delivery is heating up. On

0: May 28th, Walmart said it has expanded its 30-minute or less delivery service. Originally available in 7 cities, the expedited service is now available in 33 cities across the United States. The news comes 2 weeks after a competitor, Amazon, said it was expanding its 30-minute delivery services to dozens of more cities, with plans to expand to others by the end of the year. Customers are looking for faster, easier ways to get what they need in the moments that matter, Tracy Pouliot, Chief E-Commerce Officer for Walmart, said, for Walmart U.S., said in a statement. We've been delivering orders in 30 minutes or less for more than a year, and today 26% of our express deliveries are already arriving in that time frame. Walmart said the availability of 30-minute or less delivery builds on Walmart's long-term convenience strategy and broader express delivery offering as customer demand continues to grow for more immediate and frictionless shopping experiences. Walmart said customers can choose from more than 100,000 eligible items, including groceries, pantry staples, baby essentials, cold and flu medicine, household supplies, pet food, electronics, and prescription delivery. The retailer said it completed millions of deliveries in 30 minutes or less to more than 19,000 zip codes across the country during the first quarter of the year. We've seen a trend in need-it-now items across categories, reflecting the many ways customers are using faster delivery for immediate needs and last-minute occasions, Walmart said. John David Rainey, Walmart Executive Vice President and Chief Financial Officer, said during a May 21st earnings call that sales in the United States utilizing store-fulfilled delivery had more than doubled over the past 2 years. More than 36% of orders were delivered in under 3 hours in the first quarter, and the retailer could reach approximately 60% of the U.S. population in 30 minutes or less. Fast delivery is the new battleground, said Neil Saunders, a retail analyst at the research and analytics firm Global Data. While such speed is not needed all the time, consumers like the option in case they need a product urgently, Saunders told USA Today. So, retailers not offering the service lose out on urgent missions and also run the risk of pushing customers to other platforms for their purchases. In the cities where it is available, Walmart's 30-minute or less delivery service is available for a $10 fee for Walmart Plus members. Customers also have an option of express delivery in 1 hour or less, on demand as soon as 3 hours, and scheduled. Choose a delivery window. And our third and final business article is entitled, Boeing Plans to Boost Monthly 737 Production. Plane maker opening fourth production line in Washington. This is written by the duo of Dan Catchpole and Shivansh Tiwari, both working for Reuters. Boeing is increasing 737 production to 47 jets a month, up from 42. After consulting with the Federal Aviation Administration, Boeing CEO Kelly Ortberg said May 27th. We're off and rolling at the 47 rate, and we should be there in the next couple of months, Ortberg said at the Bernstein Annual Strategic Decisions Conference. The company claims to move to 52 jets a month early next year after opening a fourth 737 production line in Everett, Washington. I think the whole world's watching to make sure we make rate 47 and 52, Ortberg said. A mid-air panel blowout on a nearly new 737 MAX in January of 2024 revealed significant production quality problems at the plane maker and brought intense security from customers and the FAA, which capped 737 output at 38 a month. It removed the cap in October. Increasing 737 output is critical to Boeing's ongoing turnaround after years of crises that resulted in more than $35 billion in losses from 2019 to 2024. Last year, the company turned a $2.2 billion profit thanks to the $10.6 billion sale of subsidiary Jeppesen, a digital aviation services provider, according to the company's financial filings. Ortberg said Boeing has largely completed certification flight tests for the MAX 7 and 10, the narrowbody jet's smallest and largest variants. Certifying the two models in Boeing's new widebody 777-9 has taken several years longer than expected and been a significant drag on Boeing's earnings. He said he is pretty confident that we're not going to see any hiccups in the remaining phase of flight testing for certifying the new 737 MAX engine anti-ice system. The one area I guess I'd highlight where I haven't met my goals was setting the certifications complete on the new commercial airplanes sooner, he said. Production of Boeing's twin-aisle 787 is back at 8 a month after dipping earlier this year due to delays with engines from GE Aerospace. Certification problems with new premium seats has slowed deliveries of completed 787s too. Boeing still hopes to raise output to 10 per month later this year, as long as engine deliveries can keep up, Ortberg said. The plane maker has not had customers asked to delay jetliner deliveries due to the war with Iran and higher fuel prices. Instead, many customers have said they will take deliveries earlier if possible, Ortberg said. China committed to a future order of 200 Boeing jets earlier in May during President Donald Trump's summit with Chinese leader Xi Jinping. It was Boeing's first large commitment from China in nearly a decade. Investors, though, had expected a larger order, and Boeing's share price traded down after the announcement. I think people focus a little bit too much on the initial quantity, Ortberg said May 27th. China needs hundreds of new aircraft a year to support its economic growth, and this initial commitment should be followed by many more orders, he said. Demand for Boeing's munitions is through the roof, Ortberg said, adding that the company is talking about how many can we build, not how many can we get under order. The U.S. Air Force is super pleased with progress on the F-47 sixth-generation fighter jet program, which Boeing was awarded last year, he said, adding that Boeing is really focused on doing things differently and having a successful development program. Over the past decade, Boeing has had to take considerable charges on several fixed-price military aircraft development programs, but the company is more disciplined on new contracts, Ortberg said. In fact, we've walked away from some fixed-price jobs that we historically would have taken on. Sun Sounds of Arizona Time is approaching 11 minutes past the hour. There's no more business articles, so we'll go to sports. And our first sports article is under the heading of Diamondbacks. The Diamondbacks can't finish big rally. Walked off by Mariners in the 10th. This is written by Nick Picaro of the Arizona Republic. He worked late last night. This article is updated at 12:05 a.m. today. From Seattle, Geraldo Perdomo laced a home run into the right field corner, dumped a double into left, and lined a single past a diving second baseman. It was his first three-hit game in more than a month, a sign, perhaps, that things might be starting to turn for the Diamondbacks shortstop. But Perdomo didn't see it that way. It was a successful night, not because he felt good at the plate, but because he didn't and was able to contribute anyway. Speaking to reporters after the Diamondbacks were walked off 7-6 by the Seattle Mariners in 10 innings on Friday, May 29th, Perdomo did not try to use his multi-hit night as a way of conjuring a feeling that does not exist. "I feel okay," he said, sounding as if he were trying to talk himself into it. "I'm trying to get better. I'm trying to get my rhythm again. At least I supported this team a little bit, this offense, but it's difficult because we lost." The Diamondbacks saw their five-game winning streak snapped against a competitive Mariners team. This is noteworthy, given it was the Diamondbacks' first game since mid-May against a club other than the Colorado Rockies or San Francisco Giants, against whom they won 11 of 13 games. Whether the Diamondbacks' 31-25 record is inflated because of the quality of the opposition remains an open question, at least for now. Though much has gone right for them in recent weeks, their offense has gotten going while their rotation, bullpen, and defense have all been fairly reliable. Perdomo remains an outlier. Last season, he ranked among the better players in the National League, hitting 20 homers, driving in 100 runs, and finishing fourth in MVP balloting. It was a tremendous out-of-nowhere season for a player previously known for being an on-base machine, not a run producer. At the start of this season, he looked and felt, he said, like that same player. He homered off the Dodgers' Yoshinobu Yamamoto on opening day in Los Angeles. He hit a handful of other balls hard, too, in the first week of games. Early in the season, I felt that way, Perdomo said. I felt really good. But after that series, after we came back and played against the Braves, that's when I lost it. He has been searching for it ever since, particularly from the left side of the plate. He said he still doesn't feel like he is particularly close to finding that feeling he had before. I feel really bad because of the way I feel, and that's not how I want to feel, Perdomo said. But this is baseball. Sometimes you're going to feel good, and sometimes you're going to lose your timing for a little bit, and it's going to take some time to get it back. I'm still working. His importance to the lineup was evident on Friday when he was in the middle of three run-scoring innings. In the fourth, he lined a solo homer off Mariners right-hander George Kirby. Two innings later, he dropped a double down the line and left, setting the stage for a four-run rally that enabled the Diamondbacks to briefly tie the game. Then, with the Diamondbacks trailing again in the ninth, he led off by shooting a single into right field and eventually scored the tying run. Even after his three-hit performance, Perdomo is still hitting just .232/.341/.362 through 53 games. Those numbers pale compared to last year's .290/.389/.462, though he was adamant in saying he was not putting pressure on himself to replicate those numbers. Whatever they did last year, they played last year already, he said. It's a new season. We're never going to be the same all the time. Sometimes you have to fight. Right-hander Zach Gallen gave up 5 runs in 5 innings, serving up 3 homers in the process, 2 of them to Mariners' J.P. Crawford. Reliever Brandon Pfaadt served up a 4th homer to Luke Raleigh in the bottom of the 6th not long after the Diamondbacks had rallied to tie it in the top of the inning. After again pushing across the tying run in the top of the 9th, the Diamondbacks failed to score in the 10th, setting the stage for the Mariners to win it. With one out, Mariners' Randy Arozarena lined a double into right center off reliever Juan Murillo, handing the Diamondbacks just their 3rd loss in their past 14 games. The night included another injury scare involving Nolan Arenado, but manager Tory Lovullo downplayed concerns after the game. Arenado did not start because of right groin tightness he experienced earlier in the week, but he entered the game to hit for designated hitter Adrian Del Castillo in the 7th. He came up again in the 9th and was plunked in the back of the left arm by Mariners closer Andres Munoz. Arenado looked to be in significant pain and was quickly removed from the game. Lovullo said the pitch hit Arenado directly on a nerve on the back of his elbow. It just crumbles you, Lovullo said. The whole arm goes numb, but he's going to be in the lineup tomorrow. Already kind of made that decision. If you can't make it tomorrow, we'll know around midday, but for now, he wants to play, and we're going to put him in there. Rehab updates on Corbin Burnes and Jordan Lawler et al. Right-hander Corbin Burnes threw 20 pitches in a live batting practice session on Friday, his first time facing hitters since undergoing elbow surgery last year, Lovullo said. Burnes is expected to face hitters again on Tuesday as he continues to point toward a July return from the injured list. One of the hitters Burnes faced was outfielder Jordan Lawler, who is working his way back from a wrist fracture. Lawler was expected to progress to a game in the Arizona Complex lead on Saturday. First baseman Pavin Smith shifted his rehab assignment to AAA Reno this week, getting 4 at-bats as the designated hitter on Wednesday night. He did not play on Thursday as planned, Lovullo said, because he was dealing with an illness. Depending on how he feels, Smith might serve as a DH again on Friday night for Reno. I guess this was written earlier this week. Left-hander A.G. Puck, who is also working his way back from elbow surgery, made his 2nd appearance in a complex lead on Wednesday, throwing a scoreless inning, and was expected to pitch again on Saturday, which would be today. Okay, coming up, we got today, it's right-handed pitcher Ryne Nelson, who's 2-3 record and a 4.65 ERA for the Diamondbacks. And the Mariners pitcher is right-handed pitcher Brian Wu, who is 4-3 with a 3.82 ERA. It's at 7:10 p.m. tonight on Cox Channel 34. At T-Mobile Park, Nelson gave up one run in a career-high 8 innings against the Rockies in his most recent start. This has been a strong month of May for Nelson, who has posted a 2.36 ERA in 5 starts, walking 8 and striking out 25 in 34 and a third innings. Nelson has never faced the Mariners. Wu, for the Mariners, gave up 4 runs in 4 and two-thirds innings against the Royals his last time out. He has worked at least 6 innings in 8 of his 11 starts. He went at least 6 innings in 27 of 30 starts last year, including 25 in a row to open the season. The Diamondbacks scored 5 times in 6 innings off Wu in a start last season. So coming up after today, tomorrow would be Sunday, May 31st, at Seattle. It's 1:10 p.m. Diamondbacks right-handed pitcher Merrill Kelly, who is 5-3 record and a 5.25 ERA, versus the Mariners right-handed pitcher Bryce Miller, who's got a 1-0 record and a 2.25 ERA. Monday, June 1st, they're back home at Chase Field at 6:40 p.m. Diamondbacks left-handed pitcher Eduardo Rodriguez with a 5-1 record and a 2.31 ERA versus the Dodgers right-handed pitcher Emmett Sheehan with a 3-1 record and a 4.70 ERA. And Tuesday, June 2nd, at Chase Field, 6:40 p.m. again, Diamondbacks right-handed pitcher Michael Soroka with a 7-2 record with a 3.25 ERA versus the Dodgers left-handed pitcher Eric Lauer with a 2-5 record and a 5.95 ERA. And there's asterisks there. It says includes 6 starts this season with Toronto. All right. They have another. I refuse to read football, as you guys know. I would put money on it that during the football season, there would be absolutely zero articles about baseball. Not much money, maybe 2 cents. Okay, the next article is sizzling all the way in Seattle. D-backs Corbin Carroll on a hot streak. This is written by Nick Beccaro of the Arizona Republic, part of the USA Today Network. From Seattle. Long after the game had ended, the Diamondbacks' Corbin Carroll sat in front of his locker at Seattle's T-Mobile Park, still in uniform, seemingly lost in thought. This was 2 years ago, the last time the Diamondbacks visited his hometown. Carroll was struggling for the first time in his professional career and could not find his way out. With the Diamondbacks' return here this weekend, Carroll is amid far different circumstances. He is off to a fast start at the plate, producing about as well as any hitter in the league. And his team is winning, entering a weekend after having won 5 in a row and 10 of 11. While second baseman Ketel Marte's scorching stretch has received more attention, Carroll has been a hot hitter himself, going 25 for 71, that's a .352 average, with 5 doubles, 4 triples, and 3 homers over his past 19 games. His season numbers, including a .293 average and a .945 OPS that ranks 3rd in the National League, are particularly impressive when accounting for the fact that he opened the year still playing through discomfort in his right hand, on which he had hamate surgery in February. Thinking back on his last series in Seattle, which was his second time in as many years of playing at T-Mobile Park, where he was the starting left fielder in the All-Star game in 2023, Carroll said the experience was still memorable, even if the timing was imperfect. "I obviously wish I was playing better, but I was excited," he said. "It was every kid's dream to get to play in a park you grew up going to. I was just trying to figure things out. It wasn't like, oh, I need to play well in front of these people. It was just that things weren't going well." He wound up pulling himself out of his funk sometime in the middle of that year, the result of a series of swing changes that helped correct mechanical issues introduced during the offseason. It was an experience that hitting coach Joe Mather believes has helped Carroll to this day. "I just think he learned how to work out something like that," Mather said. "Being so young and moving so fast, he never really had a stretch like that." Carroll has had no such stretches this year. "He thinks he has done a good job of managing the way teams have attacked me, including by making quicker adjustments. I think that's been a big piece of it," he said. "I've also felt good mechanically at the plate. I feel like I'm putting myself in a good position to see the ball. I feel like a combination of some of those things has led to the success so far. I'll also say I feel like I've been getting a little lucky, too. The actual numbers are a little better than the expected." Carroll was referring to the fact that it is WOBA, which is weighted on base average, a sort of all-in stat that measures a player's total offensive contributions, is better than his xWOBA, which is his expected WOBA based on his exit velocities and launch angles. I do feel like the BABIP, which is batting average on balls in play, has been high, and sometimes that's not something you can fully control, Carroll said. But I feel like I've done a good job of hitting enough balls on a line and probably a little less fly ball this year as well. Still, most of Carroll's expected numbers are above his career norms. I feel like his swing has been really short, Mather said. He's playing the situations not only to do damage, but to get hits when it calls for it. He's so dynamic. He can hit doubles, triples, and homers to any part of the park. He's kind of showing that full range right now. Like last time, Carroll is expecting a good chunk of family and friends at the ballpark this weekend to support him. He is again leaving ticket distribution duties to his mom, Pei Lin. They reach out to her and they get tickets through her and they get a group sitting together, he said. I think there's a group on Friday and Saturday that will be there, and it's just fun to know they'll be there cheering me on. Our next article is under the heading of MLB, and it's entitled, How Harrison Became Top Breakout Starter. This is written by Kurt Hogg of the Milwaukee Journal Sentinel, part of the USA Today Network, in Wisconsin. Kyle Harrison, if there were any questions remaining, is for real. With another gem, May 26, and a 6-0 victory against the St. Louis Cardinals, six scoreless innings that ran his shutout streak to 18 consecutive innings, the young Milwaukee Brewers left-hander dropped his ERA to 1.74, and with underlying metrics to match that shiny exterior. Acquired in the offseason along with David Hamilton and Shane Drohan for Caleb Durbin and Drew Monasterio and Anthony Siegler, the heist is growing by the day. What makes Harrison's ascent even more impressive is how he's gotten to that point. After 3 years of intermittent big league time, Harrison is putting all the ingredients together now that he's in Milwaukee. Here's how they got to the point where Harrison is one of the game's best starting pitchers through 2 months. One small adjustment after another. For the final batter he faced in an exhibition tune-up at American Family Field, Harrison slid over to the first base side of the rubber. Harrison struck the hitter out on a left-on-left matchup, and with that, the Brewers had found something. Tried it for one hitter, Harrison said. Pitching coach Chris Hook was like, "That looks great, man. He had no chance against that slider." Tried it out in the next game, and from there, it stuck. The rubber adjustment, it turned out, enhanced a different adjustment the Brewers and Harrison made. A low arm slot, riding fastball like Harrison plays up in the zone, but Harrison felt he wasn't disrupting hitters' timing enough by peppering them middle up. He and the Brewers decided to attack right-handed batters by going up and in with more regularity. A year ago, only 10.1% of Harrison's four-seamers were either up and in to righties or up and away to lefties. This year, he's at 17.8%. I feel that kind of bottled me into not really moving hitters, Harrison said. Doing more and more research, looking into it, the guys are going to naturally be on time for the pitch away rather than inside pitch. Just naturally, with swing angles, they're going to have a harder time. For me, that's something I've thought about and really just tried to attack inside to righties. Other adjustments have helped. Harrison feels the angle he's created on the mound allows him to better hit that spot to his glove side. While he's still chucking his fastball predominantly to the other side of the plate and elevating it, as that's the more natural spot for his delivery, it's still been a factor in his success, he believes. That's emblematic of the larger picture for the 24-year-old. Harrison's quantum leap isn't due to any one massive stride, but rather the piecing together of a bunch of smaller steps. Here are a few more. Harrison has added 15 to 20 pounds since the start of spring training, something he credits for his ability to consistently execute his fastballs up and pitch deeper into games. I know a lot of guys lose it during the season, Harrison said of his weight. I gain it. I just get it in my routine to drink a lot. I start pounding electrolytes. I get my protein in. I need that weight. My velo is trending up. Everything is trending up. Using his added strength, he is getting into his legs better. That has coincided with an uptick in velocity. Harrison averaged 95.0 miles per hour against the Cardinals, which is right at his season average. 2 years ago, he was sitting at 92 miles per hour. He uses a yellow band during catch, play, and warm-ups to ensure he's maintaining tension in the front side of his torso and using his legs to drive towards the plate rather than overthrowing. I have been working with this yellow band, feeling how much tension you need in your front side to land hard, he said. For me, I'm landing hard and I'm really keeping that strong front side. The band helps me stay in there and not bail out like I did most of my career when I have had bad, uncompetitive misses. That's helped me this year being more consistent with my lower half, getting in my legs and staying behind the ball. My misses aren't as up and away. That's a waste of a pitch to these guys. And the Brewers have raised Harrison's arm slot to 33 degrees, up from a 24-degree slot 2 years ago that almost made him a sidearmer. He credits his consistency with hitting his fastball spots up top and having hardly any that sail on him to the shift. I think it's helped a ton, Harrison said. Being so low in upshoot last year was hard for me to consistently pepper the top. Okay, briefly here, the Knicks Robinson to play with broken pinky. New York Knicks center Mitchell Robinson plans to play in Game 1 of the NBA Finals with a broken right pinky finger, ESPN reported Friday. Robinson, 28, has undergone surgery to repair the fracture and will wear a brace on his hand, per the report. Video from Monday's Eastern Conference Final clinching win at Cleveland shows Robinson grabbing his right hand following a rebound attempt with 5 minutes and 35 seconds left in the third quarter. Sun Sounds of Arizona time is about 30 minutes past the hour, and now it's time to go to the opinions. And our first opinion piece is entitled, Area Homeless Count Hides the True Numbers. Maricopa County data may be misleading. This is a Your Turn column written by Kathy Dinolfi, who is a guest columnist. Each year, the release of Maricopa Association of Governments, or MAG, Point in Time, or PIT, count draws attention to one of the most pressing issues facing our communities, homelessness. This year's count, which identified people experiencing homelessness in Maricopa County on the night of January 26th, found 9,726 individuals experiencing homelessness in Maricopa County. The overall count remained nearly flat from last year, while the unsheltered count decreased by 12% and the sheltered count increased by 14%. That is important progress, and it suggests more people were connected to shelter. But it does not mean the homelessness crisis has been solved, nor does it mean the PIT count captures everyone experiencing homelessness over the course of a year. What is the point-in-time count? Coordinated by MAG, dozens of cities across the county rally volunteers, police departments, and nonprofits to canvass the streets and estimate the number of people experiencing homelessness at a single point in time. It's an enormous effort that yields an estimate of how many of our neighbors are experiencing homelessness. The data matters. It helps policymakers, service providers, and communities understand the scope of homelessness and prioritize resources to address it. The PIT count is the best on-the-ground data we have to measure homelessness. Thousands of volunteers and professionals work together to identify individuals in shelters, on the streets, and in other visible locations. It provides a shared baseline, something essential for planning services and directing funding where it's needed most. That work deserves recognition. It is not easy, and it is deeply important. It's a beautiful act of collaboration and teamwork to try to bring visibility and, in turn, action to this issue. Yet we must acknowledge that it is only a small part of the picture. What does the point-in-time count capture? The PIT count captures only those who are experiencing homelessness during one specific night. The unsheltered portion of the count is especially dependent on who is visible, accessible, and willing or able to engage with survey teams. It does not capture those who are doing everything they can to avoid being seen living on the streets. The report itself notes that the PIT count is a one-night snapshot limited by factors including weather, volunteer numbers and training, and self-reported survey responses. It also notes that more people experience homelessness over the course of a year than on a single night. These are families who double up in overcrowded apartments with family or friends, parents who hide their homelessness, terrified of being separated from their children, veterans who choose isolation over engagement, making them far less likely to be counted. Unfortunately, research has shown that the number of people who experience homelessness over the course of a year can be 2.5 to 10 times higher than what is captured on a single night through the PIT count. How many children are homeless in Arizona? There is data to support that this is the case in our state. Across Arizona, tens of thousands of children are known to experience homelessness each year, according to the Arizona Department of Education. Yet the PIT count captures only a fraction of that reality. The 2026 Maricopa County PIT count identified 1,322 children ages 0 to 17, while Arizona schools have identified tens of thousands of students experiencing homelessness statewide in recent school years. The gap is not a rounding error, it is a warning. The PIT report itself acknowledges that families can be difficult for volunteers to identify, especially when they are staying in vehicles or other hidden locations. Many children experiencing homelessness are not in places where PIT volunteers can easily find them. They may be doubled up with relatives, moving between temporary arrangements, staying in motels, or otherwise trying to remain invisible while their families survive. If we only look at the PIT count, we risk overlooking thousands of children whose homelessness is real, destabilizing, and urgent even when it is hidden from public view. Evictions have been at an all-time high in the Phoenix area for years, with over 20,019 filed so far this year. Many of these individuals are likely to end up homeless, but not in a PIT count. None of this means the PIT count is flawed or incorrect, but it does mean it must be interpreted with care and action plans must be adjusted. Does the count show all homeless people in Maricopa County? Too often, the PIT count is treated as a definitive total of the homeless population. When that happens, it can shape public perception in ways that unintentionally minimize the scale and urgency of the issue. If we rely on it as the full measure of homelessness, we risk making decisions that fall short of what our communities truly need. Why does this matter? Underestimating the issue of homelessness can lead to underinvestment in policing, social services, shelter, affordable housing, and much more. When this occurs, our communities may see increases in unsheltered homelessness, but also evictions, food insecurity, missed school days, overdoses, crime, and many other heartbreaking outcomes. The right response is not to dismiss the count, but to understand its role and acknowledge that the PIT count is not a full annual measure of homelessness. It is a valuable tool, one that provides critical insight and helps guide decision-making, but it is only one tool among many. A more complete approach recognizes both the data we have and the gaps within it. It means pairing the PIT count with data from schools, police departments, hospitals, service providers, and more. It means thinking about the tens of thousands of neighbors who experience homelessness each year but are not captured in the PIT count. Our elected leaders and the media have a responsibility to present and use this information accurately and in context. If we want to solve homelessness in Arizona, we have to be willing and able to see the whole picture, and that starts with accurately understanding this crucial piece of information, the PIT count. Kathy DeNolfi, who wrote this, is Chief Program Officer at A New Leaf. She has worked for over 30 years serving Arizonans experiencing homelessness, domestic violence, and other crisis situations. Our next opinion piece is entitled, Stay Safe This Summer with Water, Hiking Safety Plans. This is a Your Turn column written by Thomas Galvin, who is a guest columnist. The heat is upon us in Maricopa County, which means many families are planning trips to Lake Pleasant or the Salt River, poolside barbecues and afternoons at local splash pads and water parks. But for first responders and public safety officials, summer also marks the beginning of the most dangerous time of year. While there is always a joyful anticipation of summer fun, this should also serve as a time of preparation to ensure your celebrations are safe. Since first joining the board of supervisors, the worst updates I receive come in the summer. Heat deaths, wildfires, and drownings. The hardest headlines I read are those of drownings, tragic deaths that are most often entirely preventable. That's why I am proud to have hosted my annual Lake and Trail Safety event ahead of the Memorial Day holiday weekend. The event is designed to remind residents and visitors alike that you can never take a vacation from safe water practices. Both water and high heat are dangerous in Arizona. The statistics are sobering. According to the National Drowning Prevention Alliance, roughly 4,500 people die from unintentional drownings each year in the United States. That's about 11 lives lost per every day. Last year alone, Maricopa County recorded 13 drowning deaths. 13 families changed forever. And in Arizona, danger doesn't stop at the water's edge. Extreme heat creates life-threatening conditions quickly, especially for hikers and outdoor enthusiasts who underestimate how dangerous our summers can become. In 2025, the Maricopa County Sheriff's Office conducted 203 search and rescue missions, including 41 hiking-related incidents. Many began as ordinary outings that escalated because someone didn't bring enough water, underestimated the heat, or failed to prepare. Simple decisions can save lives. Enjoy the outdoors, but take precautions. Our parks, lakes, and trails are among the greatest assets in Maricopa County. Last year alone, county parks welcomed more than 2.1 million visitors, including more than 1 million people at Lake Pleasant alone. The Salt River in my district remains one of Arizona's most iconic summer destinations. For generations, residents and visitors alike have flocked to the river to cool off and enjoy the beauty of the valley. But conditions can change quickly. Strong currents, overcrowding, alcohol consumption, and extreme heat can transform a relaxing afternoon into a dangerous situation within moments. Every summer, we inevitably see a rescue video making the rounds on local news showing Maricopa County Sheriff's deputies pulling struggling swimmers from the Salt River. While those rescues showcase the courage and professionalism of our first responders, they also serve as reminders that many emergencies are preventable. This summer will likely bring even larger crowds outdoors as communities across the country celebrate America 250, the 250th anniversary of our nation's founding. That makes safety awareness even more crucial this year. The same is true on our hiking trails. Arizona heat can overwhelm even experienced hikers. Heat exhaustion and dehydration can happen faster than many people realize. This time of year not only poses risks for those enjoying the great outdoors, but also for the first responders who respond to these heat and water-related emergencies. Law enforcement officers, firefighters, park rangers, and medical personnel spend their summers responding to emergencies in brutal conditions, often putting themselves at risk to save others. I am so grateful for their service and sacrifice to keep our community safe. Simple ways to stay safe in the summer. The goal isn't to avoid the activities that make Arizona summers memorable. The goal is to enjoy them responsibly. One of the simplest ways to stay safe on the water is also one of the most effective. Wear a life jacket. In open water-related drownings, the majority of victims had access to life jackets, but simply were not wearing them. Alcohol and impairment also remain common factors in adult drownings. If you're headed out on the lake this summer, wear a U.S. Coast Guard approved life jacket regardless of your age or swimming ability. And remember, Arizona law requires children 12 and under to wear a life jacket while aboard a boat. Water safety also extends beyond lakes and rivers. Always designate a water watcher when children are near water, whether it's a pool, splash pad, bathtub, or an open body of water. If a child goes missing near water, check the water first. Seconds matter. And for those heading outdoors this summer, especially hikers, preparation is critical. Hydrate before, during, and after your outing. Bring a fully charged cell phone. Avoid hiking during the hottest parts of the day, and always let someone know where you're going and when you plan to return. These reminders may sound simple, but tragedies often happen when people assume emergencies happen to someone else. They don't. Drownings and heat-related deaths can happen to anyone. One preventable death is one too many. My hope is that this summer, residents and visitors alike take the time to prepare, stay alert, and safely enjoy everything that makes summer in Maricopa County so special. Thomas Galvin, who wrote this, is a member of the Maricopa County Board of Supervisors representing District 2. Well, we have one more opinion piece left, and each of the other two took about 12, 13 minutes to read total, and these are all the same size. So I'm killing time here. I'm not going to read the third one because then we'll encroach on our lighter side of the news. So Sun Sounds of Arizona is approaching 44 minutes past the hour, so I guess we're going to go to the lighter side of the news a little early. And here we go. We start with the horoscopes. Aries, March 21st through April 19th. You're restless to expand your world today! But your ideas may be all over the place. Taurus, April 20th through May 20th. An unexpected shift around security can spark intense feelings. Ground yourself before making emotionally driven financial decisions. Gemini, May 21st through June 21st. Relating can feel unpredictable today. Are others surprising you, or are you surprising yourself? Approach connection with curiosity and flexibility. Cancer, June 22nd through July 22nd. Encountering disruption to your routine? Go with it. The Sagittarius moon may be guiding you to a more sustainable rhythm. And for those of us lucky enough to be Leos, July 23rd through August 22nd, invitations coming out of the blue? A friend may reach out with an opportunity to showcase your creativity. Virgo, August 23rd through September 22nd. Unpredictability in your outer world can feel jarring on the inside. Feeling disrupted from within? Take a deep breath. Libra, September 23rd through October 23rd. What happens when you shift your mindset? See others and your situation in a new light. Scorpio, October 24th through November 21st. Dealing with money and resources can feel like a roller coaster ride. Is the chaos destabilizing your sense of self-worth? Sagittarius, November 22nd through December 21st. Relationships can throw you off center today. Stay fluid. Capricorn, December 22nd through January 19th. The day may not go according to plan. Slow down and pause. Aquarius, January 20th through February 18th. Struggling to go with the flow? An erratic social situation may make it hard to relax. And last but not least, Pisces, February 19th through March 20th. Making life decisions feels impossible when your foundation is unsettled. Let the path reveal itself. All right, after all that advice, now we got some more from Dear Abby, written by Abigail Van Buren. Longtime friend may want more out of relationship. Dear Abby, I met Maureen 25 years ago and we dated for a few months. Since then, we have remained friends in a loose contact, married to and then divorced from other partners. 4 years ago, we began talking and socializing more often. I have made it clear that I'm not interested in a dating or romantic relationship. In fact, I stopped dating 9 years ago. We live in different states, but talk and text daily. We also vacation together, and I consider her to be a best friend. Over the past year, Maureen has been giving us subtle and not so subtle hints that she sees more than friendship in our relationship. I have downplayed her intimations and then reinforced the friendship boundaries, which seems to work in the moment. However, not long ago, she mentioned in passing that her adult son asked her whether we are secretly married. This suggests to me that either she isn't clear with others about the nature of our friendship, or she communicates hope for something more. The problem is, I don't want to lose my friend by being too direct about my observations and our boundaries, and I don't want my silence to create a false hope that we will become a couple. Also, if my take on things is accurate, she may be missing chances to date other men with whom she has a chance to build a romantic relationship. What to do? Signed, happily in friend zone. Dear friend zone, I can see why this situation is making you uncomfortable. Revisit the conversation in which Maureen told you her son said he thought you two were secretly married and ask how he got that erroneous impression. Then tell her if she has been implying to others that your relationship is more than a dear and treasured friendship, and friendship is in all uppercase letters, she needs to stop because it will prevent her from meeting eligible men with whom she could build a romantic relationship. It's the truth, and she may need to hear it. Dear Abby, I have witnessed many events at funerals that shouldn't happen but seem to continue to happen. An example is a woman who has had a child with a married man showing up at the man's funeral, acting as if they're part of the family. The woman usually shows up with a grown child, using the excuse that she's there for the child. If the child is a minor, I think they should sit quietly at a discreet distance from her lover's family, and if the child is an adult, she should stay away entirely. The widow has had to tolerate enough of this woman and her husband's affair and should be allowed to bury him in peace. As the other woman, she has done enough damage. If there are legal matters to settle, it should be done in private. Why does the mistress get to do wrong and flaunt it? Signed, Just a Friend of the Wife. Dear Just a Friend, whether you like it or not, the mistress and the deceased family are linked because of the child. Whether a minor or an adult, the child has lost a parent and has the right to mourn and needs the mother to be there. The wronged wife can't acknowledge or ignore the presence of the other woman, who may be mourning the death of the man as much or more than his wife is. The word from here is, in an uncomfortable situation like the one you have described, avoid creating a scene. You can contact Abby at www.dearabby.com. All right, now for Car Talk, written by Ray Magliazzi. Common and uncommon findings in your transmission fluid. Dear Car Talk, my 2015 Nissan Versa was due for its first transmission maintenance at 85,000 miles. There were no problems with it, but when I changed the fluid, I found little pieces of metal and a partial piece of what looks like to be a plastic clamp in there. I finished the job, closed up everything, and drove the car for a couple of hours. I didn't notice anything wrong, but I then decided not to drive it anymore until I find out if I should plan to replace the transmission. Any advice? Signed, Eric. Have you ever seen those signs inside the dealership service department that read, "Customers are not permitted beyond this point"? This is why, Eric. There are some things a car owner shouldn't see. At least, there was no costume jewelry or wristwatches in there. Generally speaking, it's not uncommon to find some metal grit or shavings in transmission fluid. This is from the wear and tear over time of the internal components. But if you find metal chunks or pieces you can actually pick up with your fingers, that's a troubling sign. And, in fact, your Versa has had significant problems with its CVT transmission. They've been so problematic that a class action suit forced Nissan to extend the transmission's warranty to, wait, how many miles do you have on this thing? 85,000? The warranty was extended to 84,000 miles. No kidding. The good news is that by changing the transmission fluid and getting that stuff out of there, you have likely extended the life of the transmission, whatever that life ends up being. So good for you, and in fact for owners of 2015 Versas, changing the transmission fluid every 30,000 miles to protect the clutches and belts is now recommended. But if it's working well, Eric, you can either cross your fingers, commit to it, put it out of your mind, and plan to change the fluid every 30,000 miles from now on. Or think about trading it in before the transmission starts producing Legos and pieces of Samsonite luggage. Today in history. Today is May 30th. On this date in 1431, convicted of heresy, Joan of Arc was executed by burning at the stake. The young military leader who claimed to receive divine visions was honored as a saint in 1920. In 1922, a segregated audience gathered for the dedication of the Lincoln Memorial in Washington, D.C. Former President William Taft, then Chief Justice of the U.S. Supreme Court, dedicated the memorial that has, through the decades, maintained symbolic significance within and beyond the civil rights movement. In 2024, a New York jury found then-presidential candidate and former President Donald Trump guilty of 34 felony counts of falsifying business records during his first term. The verdict made Trump the first former president to be convicted of a crime, and his election victory later in the year made him the first person with a criminal conviction to be elected president. However, a July 2024 Supreme Court ruling established broad immunity for a president's actions taken while in office. And in January 2025, Trump was sentenced to unconditional discharge. Now we got a handful of celebrity birthdays. Actor Ruta Lee turns 91. Actor Keir Dulley is 90. Actor Colm Meaney is 73. Drummer Topper Head-On from The Clash is 71. And actor Ted McGinley is 68. And actor CeeLo Green is 51. Okay, we got about a minute left, so we'll go to the comics. Marmaduke, written by Brad Anderson. It's a single-pane comic. So Marmaduke and a frog are jumping around in the yard, and the parents say, let's hope Marmaduke doesn't teach the frog how to bark. Family Circus, written by Bill and Jeff Keane, again, a single panel. The mom is looking through a cookbook, I guess, and she's talking to the little kid, and the mom says, I'm trying to decide what to have when our pastor here is here for dinner. The little girl says, I think he likes his daily bread. Okay, we'll go to Ziggy, written by Tom Wilson and Tom II. Ziggy is dressed up in Roman garb, and he's talking to the hotel manager. She's looking at him kind of weird. And he says, I didn't get any little chocolates on my pillow last night. Okay. Sounds of Arizona time is approaching 55 minutes past the hour. That's it for the Republic today. I'm Roy Weinberg, and I hope you enjoyed listening to me as much as I enjoy reading for you. Having said that, I will be back next week.
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0: 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Sun Sounds of Arizona's programming is primarily designed for and directed to people who cannot read conventional print due to a disability. 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
1: 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This is your host, Diana, here with you every Saturday to bring you the news and top stories from the Military Times, your independent news source about your military. Beginning with the latest news, U.S. General holds rare meeting with Cuban military officials near Guantanamo Bay. The top U.S. general overseeing forces in Latin America held a rare meeting on Friday with senior Cuban military officials at the perimeter of U.S. Naval Station Guantanamo Bay, Cuba, the U.S. military said on Friday, confirming a Reuters story. U.S. Marine Corps General Francis Donovan, the head of the U.S. Southern Command, briefly discussed operational security matters with the Cuban delegation, which included Cuban General Roberto Legra Sotolongo, First Deputy Minister of the Chief of the General's Staff, U.S. Southern Command said on X. It said, Donovan also led a perimeter security assessment of the naval base and discussed force protection, safety of service members and their families, and operational readiness with base officials. Donovan's meeting in Cuba is the first in recent memory by a head of Southern Command and comes amid growing concerns in Cuba of a possible U.S. military attack on the communist-run island. Cuba's armed forces said on Facebook that the meeting took place with mutual agreement and that both sides agreed to maintain communication. The statement said, both delegations evaluate positively the meeting, where issues related to security around the dividing perimeter of the military enclave were addressed, and agreed to maintain communication between both military commands. The meeting follows a rare visit earlier in May by CIA Director John Ratcliffe to Havana. President Donald Trump has often cited Cuba among the foreign policy goals of his second term, and has hinted it will become his focus once the war in Iran is over. U.S. antagonist. Cuba has been a U.S. antagonist for decades, since Fidel Castro's 1959 revolution. Trump is strongly supported by hardline Cuban Americans in Florida, who have pushed for U.S.-instigated regime change for decades, and his administration has been steadily ramping up pressure on the island. On May 20th, the U.S. formally charged former President Raul Castro with four counts of murder for the 1996 downing of civilian aircraft operated by Miami-based exiles. The indictment was the latest example of the Trump administration's efforts to assert U.S. influence in the Western Hemisphere. Washington's more assertive role in Latin America was epitomized by an audacious raid by the U.S. military on January 3rd to capture Venezuelan President Nicolas Maduro in Caracas and then fly him to New York to face drug trafficking charges. Maduro, a socialist aligned with Havana, pleaded not guilty. U.S. Secretary of State Marco Rubio, the son of Cuban immigrants who is seen as a possible contender for the 2028 Republican nomination for president, has raised alarm in Havana by talking about the national security risk posed by what he calls a failed state, just 90 miles, 145 kilometers, from Florida. On May 5th, Rubio and Donovan posed in front of a map of Cuba in a post on X by Donovan's Southern Command. It said the talks focused on, quote, U.S. efforts to counter threats that undermine security, stability, and democracy in our hemisphere. Cuba's Foreign Minister Bruno Rodriguez has warned that any military action would lead to a bloodbath in which thousands of Cubans and Americans would die. Trump has effectively imposed a fuel blockade on the island by

0: threatening tariffs on countries supplying it with fuel, igniting seemingly endless power outages, and delivering new blows to the island's already ailing economy. Experts say instability in Cuba threatens a migration crisis. And up next, scary and silencing. Troops' families receive threats from foreign bad actors. Service members and their families have received threats from foreign bad actors through email, social media, and text messages, according to the nonprofit Secure Families Initiative. Some service members and their families have been threatened by foreign adversaries, both overseas and in the United States, according to information provided to the Military Times. Beginning with this quote from Sarah Strider, the wife of a Space Force Guardian stationed overseas, "For folks we've heard from, threats began a few weeks after the U.S. strikes against Iran began. People have received threats through email, social media, and text messages, and they appear to be coming from individuals connected to the Islamic Revolutionary Guard Corps," Strider said. "But, in some cases," she said, "members of the IRGC have showed up at hotels in a nearby Gulf country, inquiring about U.S. service members who are temporarily staying there. As a result, those service members have had to keep relocating to different hotels for safety," she said. The threats have included identifying details about the service members, spouses, and children, such as their names, current temporary locations, current home addresses, and current schools, said Strider, who is also executive director of the Secure Families Initiative, a nonpartisan nonprofit organization that seeks to mobilize those in the military community to be voters and advocates. Neither U.S. Central Command nor the Department of Defense immediately responded to questions about these threats. In April, U.S. Navy officials sent a Navy-wide notice providing detailed information to sailors about how to secure their electronic devices and personal information. The notice advised sailors to report suspicious messages to their unit's agency's Information Technology Department. Meanwhile, lawmakers have released information from CENTCOM that confirmed for the first time that hostile foreign adversaries are using commercial location data to target American troops in an active war zone. CENTCOM confirmed that the command has received, quote, "multiple threat reports concerning adversary exploitation of commercial location data to target or surveil U.S. personnel in theater," for Operation Epic Fury, according to a May 28th announcement from Senator Ron Wyden, Democrat of Oregon, and Representative Pat Harrigan, a Republican of North Carolina. CENTCOM provided the information in an April response to questions from Wyden. Quote, "DoD officials have reportedly known about the threat that commercial data brokers pose to national security for at least a decade," said Wyden and Harrigan in a May 28th letter to Kirsten A. Davies, DoD's chief information officer. The letter was signed by a bipartisan group of 12 other members of the Senate and House. The lawmakers urged the DoD to adopt safeguards, such as disabling smartphone advertising IDs and replacing web browsers that are designed to facilitate online tracking and data collection. Lawmakers noted that earlier in May, CENTCOM gained the ability to disable location sharing on smartphones it manages. CENTCOM officials told senators in its response that the advertising ID is still not disabled on DoD-issued smartphones, but that the DoD is testing a capability to do so. Meanwhile, the threats that appear to be coming from the IRGC are happening to families in at least three branches, the Air Force, Marine Corps, and Navy, Strider said. Some of these threats seem based broadly on troops who are or have been stationed in theater, she said, and some seem hyper-personal based on a troop's suspected connection to specific operations. "This certainly isn't the first time U.S. service members and their families have received threats from foreign adversaries," she continued. "And certainly, military families are reminded often about the importance of helping to maintain personal security and operational security in order to minimize risks, both to operations and to personnel." That being said, it's not a common occurrence for many of us, and many facing it right now are facing it for the first time. It is scary, and it is silencing. Individuals who discussed the threats with Strider declined to speak to Military Times, citing safety reasons and concerns about retaliation. The fear that these threats instill in the families receiving them has a huge impact on how openly families feel like they can share what's going on in their lives, Strider said. We want our fellow Americans to understand the breadth and depth of risks military families face as part of their commitment to service. These are the costs we incur any time our country goes to war. All right, that's all for that article. But speaking of budgets, this article published yesterday, Pentagon failed to assess impact of cuts to civilian workforce, watchdog finds. A new Government Accountability Office, or GAO, probe has found that the Pentagon failed to evaluate the effects of recent civilian personnel reductions, leaving a substantial gap in understanding for key areas such as readiness, workload, and lethality. Roughly 78,000 civilian positions were eliminated in 2025, about 10% of a workforce that originally exceeded 793,000. At the time, Defense Secretary Pete Hegseth characterized the cuts as part of a broader effort to, quote, streamline the federal workforce and to make the federal government more efficient and responsive. Effective immediately and for the duration of this freeze, no vacant civilian position may be filled, and no new civilian positions may be created unless approved by me, he wrote in a February 28, 2025 memo. The Friday report from the GAO, sometimes referred to as Congress's watchdog, noted that under law, Hegseth may not reduce the civilian workforce programmed full-time equivalent levels without conducting an appropriate analysis of the impacts. The GAO concluded that the department did not have a plan in place to review the impact of the workforce reductions, with the report adding that, quote, without assessing lessons learned, DOD may miss out opportunities to better understand reduction impacts, inform strategic human capital management, and mitigate any challenges in future efforts. In a statement to Military Times, a Pentagon official said that the department acknowledges GAO's recommendations and are actively evaluating the findings. The new report amounts to the latest bump in a rocky relationship between the Trump administration and the Government Accountability Office, however. Office of Management and Budget, or OMB, Director Russ Vought said last September that the agency shouldn't exist, telling a conservative conference it was a, quote, quasi-legislative independent entity. In March, Vought issued a memo to department and agency heads stating that the GAO's views are not binding, while contending that excessive deference to them had, quote, failed to adequately protect American taxpayer dollars. But Sarah Kaczmarek, a spokesperson for the GAO, told Military Times that Congress has long relied on the office for fact-based analysis of federal spending and compliance with the law. And that's up for that article. Up next, we move on to some other news outside of the budget. 1,200 active duty troops will be invited to White House UFC event. Construction is underway to transform 1600 Pennsylvania Avenue into an Ultimate Fighting Championship arena where President Donald Trump will celebrate his 80th birthday, which also coincides with Flag Day. The unprecedented June 14th bout on the south lawn of the White House will feature an octagonal cage, a towering patriotic arch that looms well above the presidential residence, a performance by the United States Marine Band, and seating for more than 4,000 spectators. Weigh-ins are scheduled to take place at the Lincoln Memorial. Davis Engel, a White House spokesman, told Military Times on Friday that the endeavor will be one of the greatest and most historic sports events in history, and President Trump hosting it at the White House is a testament to his vision to celebrate America's monumental 250th anniversary. American Justin Goth and Spanish-Georgian champion Ilia Topuria are slated to headline the card in a lightweight title fight, while Brazil's Alex Pereira and France's Cyril Gane will square off for the heavyweight crown. Roughly 1,200 tickets are reserved for active members of the military, according to Dana White, the CEO of the UFC. The remainder will be distributed among celebrities and a roster of invitees selected by the Trump administration, UFC leadership, and TKO Group Holdings. An additional 85,000 people who must provide identification and pre-register will be able to watch for free on screens installed at the Ellipse, a public park just south of the White House. White, who says he has sworn off politics since endorsing Trump in 2024, insists the occasion is rooted in patriotism, not partisanship. He added that the UFC will lose approximately $30 million hosting the event, saying, quote, "I love this country like anybody on the left loves this country. I love this country like anybody on the right loves this country," he said in an interview with Time magazine. White's quote continues, "This is basically me spending a shitload of money to celebrate the 250th birthday of America with America and the rest of the world." In addition to the full card of mixed martial arts, Trump has a slew of commemorations lined up to mark the semi-quincentennial year of the Declaration of Independence, including a Great American State Fair on the National Mall and a Freedom 250 Grand Prix through Washington, D.C. Up next, an article by the Military Times staff. Analysts indicate U.S. arms sales pause would push Taiwan toward asymmetric defense tech. U.S. President Donald Trump's apparent move to delay a massive weapons sale to Taiwan after a summit with his Chinese counterpart will drive the island's military further towards self-sufficiency, with sights on asymmetric warfare rather than technological might, if ever in a war with China, analysts say. Days after Trump met Chinese President Xi Jinping in Beijing, the U.S. Acting Navy Secretary said a $14 billion arms package to Taiwan had been delayed. The president is due to announce an update on the package's status, Taipei-based Central News Agency reported on May 23rd. Although it's unclear whether Trump will stick to his pledge, scrap it, or wait to see whether China comes through on large purchases of American imports as a reciprocal gesture, experts in Taiwan said the delayed sale represents an interim pullback in U.S. commitment to Taiwan's defense. U.S. arms sales to Taiwan have never been merely about weapons acquisition, said Huang Chengting, associate research fellow with the Institute for National Defense and Security Research in Taipei. They are also a visible form of political credibility, commitment credibility, and allied trust, he said. Beijing may become more likely to underestimate U.S. resolve to intervene, while the deterrent significance originally carried by Taiwan's arms purchases would also be diluted. The idea of Trump using arms sales as a negotiating chip with China has sparked concerns in Taipei that Washington might decline procurement deals with Taiwan until the president leaves office, said Wang Kuibo, a diplomacy department professor at National Shangxi University in Taipei. U.S. arms sales to Taiwan are a long-standing source of friction between Washington and Beijing. China has claimed sovereignty over self-ruled Taiwan since the late 1940s, and never dropped the threat of force, if needed, to unify the two sides. Since mid-2022, the People's Liberation Army forces have stepped up flybys and large-scale exercises in the Taiwan Strait. Worries about the U.S. commitment would refocus Taiwanese officials on indigenous weapons development, experts said. Attempts will be made to shift to further self-reliance, particularly with regard to the drone industry and building up the munitions industry, said Brian Hyo, a non-resident fellow at the Taiwan Research Hub of the University of Nottingham. Ironically, having to take into account the possibility that the U.S. does not provide Taiwan arms may push Taiwan further towards asymmetric defense rather than reliance on big-ticket items, as the U.S. has called on Taiwan to do, he said. The island, long known for a range of high-tech manufacturing for the past 50 years, has pursued its own air defense system, advanced anti-ship missiles, and a submarine fleet. In February, Taiwan President Lai Shang-te announced an 8-year budget to modernize the military in what he called asymmetric capabilities across 7 major categories. Asymmetric air and sea warfare refers to a numerically weaker force fighting off a stronger one through unconventional means. China's armed forces are larger than Taiwan's, but Taiwan still lacks an indigenous unified system capable of both interception and counterattack, said Chen-Yi Fan, assistant professor in the Diplomacy and International Relations Department at Taiwan's Tamkang University. Domestically produced munitions, he added, are not yet fully integrated into a comprehensive defense network, and Taiwan doesn't have enough Patriot Advanced Capability 3 air defense missile systems and Army tactical missile systems to protect strategic assets and critical infrastructure from attack. Lockheed Martin makes both. Patriots or PAC-3 are in the package that's now paused. If Trump were to greenlight the $14 billion package, the PAC-3 would take 4 to 5 years for delivery because defense production capacity has long lagged behind demand, Chen added. A top U.S. envoy to Taipei said after the May 13th to 15th Trump summit in China that U.S.-Taiwan policy has not changed. A commitment to help Taiwan's self-defense has anchored that policy since 1979. A deputy minister with Taiwan's government's Mainland Affairs Council also said in a May 18th statement that the U.S. policy toward the island had not changed since the Trump-Xi summit and that Washington made no promises to China on arms sales. Before the apparent pause in Washington, Taiwan's government had approved a $9.34 billion special defense budget for weapons the United States had already approved. Purchases would include high-mobility artillery rocket systems, or HIMARS, and Javelin anti-tank missiles. That's all for that article, but up next, something else about military technology. Trump-class battleships should not be built until weapons technology is ready, lawmakers say. Congressional Republicans and Democrats included a short provision in proposed defense legislation on Tuesday that provides more clarification on what is needed for the construction of Trump-class battleships. Lawmakers in the House Armed Services Committee announcing their $1.15 trillion fiscal year 2027 National Defense Authorization Act stipulating that the new battleship built in the president's name will not begin construction until the munitions package on board are sound enough to deploy. The NDAA provides a foundational sum of money for the Trump administration's proposed $1.5 trillion fiscal year 2027 Defense Department budget. The document says the Secretary of the Navy may not enter into a contract or other agreement that includes a scope of work for the construction of the lead ship of the battleship program until the date on which the Secretary certifies to the Congressional Defense Committees that the weapon systems planned for inclusion in such lead ship are at a sufficiently mature technology readiness level. The battleship will include a bevy of complex weapon systems, including hypersonic missiles, electromagnetic railguns, and high-powered lasers, President Donald Trump announced in December of 2025. The Navy's hypersonic missile program is currently in its testing phase as the service intends to field the weapon across sea-based platforms in the future. The service successfully launched a common hypersonic missile, which can top Mach 5 speeds from Cape Canaveral Space Force Station, Florida, on March 26, in coordination with the U.S. Army. Navy officials said in 2024 that the service planned to begin testing the conventional prompt-strike hypersonic missile system aboard the guided missile destroyer USS Zumwalt in 2027 or 2028. Construction on the first $17 billion Trump-class battleship is slated to begin in 2028, with delivery scheduled for the 2030s, according to Navy budget estimates. The service previously invested roughly $500 million in its electromagnetic railgun program, which began in 2005. But after failing to field the weapon, the Navy announced in 2021 that it was pausing the program and diverting attention and resources toward the development of hypersonic missile systems. Electromagnetic railguns expend munitions through the use of magnetic fields, as opposed to gunpowder, and fire guns 7 times the speed of sound to conduct strikes up to around 100 nautical miles away. Despite the high hopes for the gun, the weapon systems encountered numerous problems during testing, most notably an inability to fire a high number of rounds without the need for maintenance. The barrel on the railgun used during trials needed to be replaced after firing between a dozen and 2 dozen shots, whereas a regular gun can fire 600 times before needing the same intervention. The Navy's fixation on incorporating laser weapon systems into a bulk of its fleet has also bled over into the design for the Trump-class battleships, but the timeline for when those systems can be properly fielded also remains a mystery. Chief of Naval Operations Admiral Darrell Caudle told lawmakers on a May 14th House Armed Services Committee hearing that high-energy laser weapons were an integral part of the service's future fleet, but he conceded that watching the system come to fruition depended on the service's funding of research and development for building compact, high-density energy storage and thermal management systems capable of handling the demands of directed energy weapons. The Navy currently hosts solid-state lasers on 9 guided missile destroyers, including the optical dazzling interdictor, Navy, and the high-energy laser with integrated optical dazzler and surveillance. And that's all for that article. Now, you might find the name of the USS Zumwalt familiar. And that is because last month, as recorded in this article, 3 sailors injured after fire breaks out aboard USS Zumwalt. 3 sailors were injured in April in a fire aboard a destroyer in Mississippi, a Navy spokesperson confirmed. On Sunday, April 19th, at approximately 9:45 p.m. Pacific Standard Time, a fire broke out aboard the Zumwalt-class guided missile destroyer as it was stationed pierside at Pascagoula, Mississippi, shipyard. According to the spokesperson, the crew responded immediately and extinguished the fire. However, 3 sailors received treatment for injuries sustained in the incident. 1 sailor was transported to a local hospital, while the other 2 received aid at the scene. All were in stable condition. As of that Friday, the sailor transported to the hospital to receive care was released April 21st and expected to return to full duty. The extent of the damage is still undetermined, with the Navy currently investigating both the cause of the fire and the overall damage, according to the spokesperson. The fire is one of several that have disrupted the fleet in recent weeks. The USS Dwight D. Eisenhower sustained a small fire April 14th while it was sidelined for maintenance. In March, a blaze that broke out in the USS Gerald R. Ford's laundry room forced the aircraft carrier to port in Crete after the fire displaced nearly 600 sailors from their beds. Since August of 2023, the USS Zumwalt has been undergoing a series of modernization upgrades following the Navy's decision to replace the long-range gun system with missile tubes to field long-range hypersonic missiles and turn the destroyers into blue water strike platforms. The Zumwalt was moved to land for roughly 3 years. It received major technological upgrades, including the conventional prompt strike weapon system and new missile tubes to replace the original twin 155mm advanced gun systems, according to the Institute. The destroyer took to the sea once again in January of 2026. Once envisioned to be the future of Navy destroyers with a fleet of 32 vessels, the DDG-1000 Zumwalt-class destroyer was abruptly canceled in 2008 by the U.S. Navy after it was deemed too costly and unable to perform broader integrated air and missile defense, Admiral Gary Roughead, Chief of Naval Operations, said at the time. The USS Zumwalt is now one of 3 DDG-1000 Zumwalt-class destroyers left, the other 2 being the USS Michael Mansour and USS Lyndon B. Johnson, billed at an estimated $8 billion each. And with that, that's all the time we have. Thank you once again for tuning in to Sun Sounds of Arizona. This is your host, signing out.
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0: Hello, everyone, and welcome to the National Geographic Society program, brought to you by Sun Sounds of Arizona. My name is Chuck Berry. I'm your Sun Sounds volunteer reader. I'll be reading articles published by the Geographic Society in May of 2026. So I hope you enjoy the program. Our first article is The Great Salt Lake is in Crisis. This year's record low snowpack has revived concerns about the iconic lake's rapid evaporation. It's by Darren Orff. Northern Utah's Great Salt Lake, the largest saltwater lake in the Western Hemisphere, is rapidly disappearing, and by some estimates may be totally gone within just a few years, despite frantic efforts to save it. Since 1850, the lake has lost 73% of its water and 60% of its surface area. And as more people move to the region, the water that typically feeds the lake is increasingly being diverted for agricultural, municipal, and industrial needs. What's more, over the past few decades, a series of challenges, including climate change and the worst mega drought in at least 1,200 years, has impacted the cyclical climatic conditions that have sustained the lake for millennia. Now, with 2026 shaping up to be Utah's worst snowpack year on record, the federal government is eyeing ways to shore up the Great Salt Lake. Utah officials also recognize the growing threat, and in recent years, the state legislature has passed laws to help increase the lake's water levels while earmarking more funding for water conservation programs. Some officials have also proposed large-scale projects to bring water back to this increasingly desiccated landscape. This legislative urgency is warranted because the disappearance of Great Salt Lake would be a multifaceted disaster. Nearly 80% of Utah's population lives within the Great Salt Lake's watershed, and the lake contributes roughly $1.3 billion to Utah's GDP each year through the mining and aquaculture industries, as well as recreational activity. Its shrinking footprint has increased the frequency of toxic dust storms, leading some experts to regard the lake's possible demise as an environmental nuclear bomb. And lower water levels boost the lake's salinity through evaporation, which threatens this already fragile ecosystem by drying out critical habitat. Great Salt Lake is a very present symbol of how we need to change the way we understand, predict, manage, and use water resources in the West, says Paul Brooks, a hydrologist at the University of Utah. Humans, Brooks says, must adopt a broader and longer-term perspective. How did the Great Salt Lake get so salty? There is no Great Salt Lake without the 200,000-square-mile basin it calls home. The Great Basin, which covers most of Nevada and parts of Utah, Wyoming, California, and Oregon, formed tens of millions of years ago as part of the northern section of North America's Basin and Range Province, a series of mountain ranges and valleys that took shape as the North American tectonic plate began to stretch apart. Because of the stretching of the crust, the plate broke up into individual blocks, mountain range-sized blocks, says Jack Oviatt, a former geologist at Kansas State University. As the plate continued to expand, These blocks lifted up, and basins formed in between. There's the possibility that if there is enough precipitation, lakes will form in those basins, Oviatt says. The Great Salt Lake emerged from one such lake, a much larger body of water known as Bonneville Lake. This massive ancient freshwater reservoir, which formed around 30,000 years ago, covered roughly 20,000 square miles of the Great Basin at its height, rivaling the size of Lake Michigan today. Around 16,000 years ago, as global temperatures rose toward the tail end of the Ice Age, Lake Bonneville began to shrink. Because the Great Basin watershed is terminal, or endorheic, meaning no water can flow out of the basin into external rivers or oceans, Lake Bonneville, like many other salt lakes found throughout the West and around the world, slowly dried up, which increased its salinity as water evaporated. Over the span of a few thousand years, the modern-day shoreline of the Great Salt Lake emerged, and around the same time, humans arrived in the region. Great Salt Lake has never existed without people. As the margins formed, people were appearing, says Bonnie Baxter, a biologist at Westminster University and director of the Great Salt Lake Institute. The first inhabitants likely saw a different landscape, with sprawling wetlands, gushing springs, and even megafauna, such as giant ground sloths, mammoths, and saber-toothed cats. For thousands of years, indigenous Shoshone, Ute, Goshute, and Paiute communities have gathered along the lake shore and served as its stewards, harvesting salt and other resources. When pioneers from the Church of Jesus Christ of Latter-day Saints, a religious movement commonly referred to as Mormonism, settled in Utah in the mid-19th century, they began diverting water from the Jordan, Bear, and Weber rivers that flow from the Wasatch and Uinta mountain ranges to the Great Salt Lake. This was their Dead Sea, Baxter says, referring to the Middle East's famously salty inland sea that's frequently mentioned in the Bible. Making it their homeland meant diverting water. This practice continued to expand as Salt Lake City's population increased over the following centuries. But diverting water wasn't the only anthropogenic change. In 1959, the construction of a rock-filled railroad causeway effectively carved the lake in two, creating a northern and southern arm. Because the structure cut off the north arm from all three rivers that infused the lake with life-sustaining fresh water, salinity levels there rose even higher. Now the north arm is roughly 10 times saltier than the ocean, with a salinity level of around 34%. For comparison, the south arm has a salinity level of around 12%. Some types of algae and bacteria thrive in this hypersaline environment and give the north arm's water a pinkish hue, a visual distinction that can even be seen from space. Because of remarkably high salinity, only unicellular archaea and bacteria are known to survive in the North Arm's waters. Today, the lake's elevation hovers at about 4,191 feet above sea level, around 20 feet lower than its highest level, recorded in 1983, during which the West experienced a remarkably strong El Niño climactic event. It has been steadily shrinking since the beginning of the region's mega drought in 2000. A difference of 20 feet might not seem like a lot, but the Great Salt Lake is extremely wide and shallow compared to many other terminal lakes, which only increases its rate of evaporation. Annually, the lake loses around 2 million acre-feet of water. With the watershed's growing population requiring more water, a long-lasting mega-drought drying out the region, and climate change raising temperatures around the world, the Great Salt Lake is not likely to survive, at least not without some serious help. Troubled waters. The Great Salt Lake is no stranger to change because the region is influenced by fluctuating periods of wet and dry conditions driven by both the El Niño, Southern Oscillation, and the Pacific Quasi-Decadal Oscillation, ocean systems that influence weather across the West. Water levels have naturally risen and fallen for millennia. But in the era of climate change, that climactic machine is slowly malfunctioning. Over the last 25 or 30 years, the dry periods are a little bit drier and longer, and the wet periods are a little bit shorter, Brooks says. That is probably the biggest sign of climate change. It's a 1-2 punch. Drier sediments means the Great Salt Lake needs more water to fill to a healthy elevation, while snowpack similarly first seeps into the ground up in the mountains, which greatly reduces runoff to the lake's three main tributaries. But scientists aren't just worried about filling the lake. They're also concerned about what may be lurking in the exposed lake bed. Increasing frequent dust storms have kicked up sediment containing heavy metals such as lead, copper, and arsenic, a mix of natural and anthropogenic toxins fed largely by decades of industrial and agricultural runoff. That dust, a report from Brigham Young University claims, could contribute to a concerning increase in respiratory illnesses, along with potential developmental defects, cognitive impairment, cardiovascular damage, and cancer, while also damaging crops and causing premature snowmelt in nearby mountains. Of course, desiccation also impacts the animals that call the area home. The Great Salt Lake has become a critical habitat for hundreds of migratory bird species, such as the threatened Wilson's phalarope and eared grebe, both of which could face extinction if the ecosystem were to collapse. It's probably the most important body of water in the Pacific Flyway, a migratory path that stretches from Alaska to Patagonia, Baxter says. But this important avian pit stop, a vital habitat for brine flies, an insect that many bird species rely on for food, is drying out. The lake's increasing salinity is also disrupting another resident, the South Arm's population of native brine shrimp. The Great Salt Lake produces 40 to 50% of the world's brine shrimp, a critical component of the global aquaculture industry. Their eggs are a major food source for much of the world's farmed fish and shrimp. While brine shrimp typically thrive in saline waters, too much salt, salinity levels of 160 grams per liter, or more than 16% salinity, can stress them out and prevent them from growing and reproducing properly. To avoid this environmental catastrophe, a patchwork of agencies and organizations across the state are working to help Utah residents manage their water use, which relies heavily on the rivers that feed the lake. Utah Water Savers offers rebates for low-flow appliances and encourages residents to swap out water-hungry lawns for drought-tolerant plants, such as yarrow, Utah agave, and Rocky Mountain juniper. The Utah Department of Agriculture and Foods Water Optimization Program is helping farmers transition from thirsty crops like alfalfa to sorghum or millet. And a new $815 million water reclamation facility will return millions of gallons of treated wastewater a day to Farmington Bay, an arm of Great Salt Lake, when it opens in the summer of 2026. With the possibility of $1 billion in federal aid flowing to Utah to salvage the lake, state officials have begun proposing a slew of ambitious plans to restore the Great Salt Lake, including developing a network of pipelines that could funnel water from wetter regions of the U.S., such as the Great Lakes or the Mississippi River Valley, and constructing desalination plants in California to similarly pipe water to the lake. But both Brooks and Baxter say these projects wouldn't be completed in time to save the lake, which recent estimates suggest may dry out completely by the end of the decade, if the region's stroke of bad climate luck continues unabated. "We've really reached a tipping point," Brooks says. "There's no silver bullet. Everyone is going to have to contribute, and we're going to have to think about water differently." And that completes the article. The title was "The Great Salt Lake is in Crisis," by Darren Orff. Our next article is "Inside the Thrilling Chariot Races of Ancient Rome's Circus Maximus," by Maria Ingracia Munoz Santos. According to Levy, Rome's Circus Maximus, the hippodrome nestled between the Palatine and Aventine hills, was the site of the mythical rape of the Sabine women, a tragic event in Rome's founding legend. The newly established, predominantly male state was facing a demographic crisis. After having his requests of intermarriage rejected, Romulus, Rome's mythical founder, invited the Sabine people to the Consuela, a festival for the harvest god. Romulus distracted his audience with a dramatic chariot race that would allow the Romans to abduct the young Sabine women. Although there is no evidence to support Levy's account, we know the valley has been used for races and other spectacles for many years, when King Tarquin the Elder first began to develop the stands of the Circus Maximus in the 6th century B.C. This hairpin racetrack would, after successive expansions, become the largest structure in the entire Roman Empire. According to ancient sources, at its peak, its stands could accommodate an audience of 250,000 spectators, a quarter of the city's population. The vast arena provided a venue for all kinds of spectacles, from athletic races and pugilatus, or boxing, to staged military combat and battle reenactments, gladiator fights, and even wild beast hunts. But what really drew the crowds was chariot racing. Games were put on in the circus to coincide with particular religious festivals or under the sponsorship of a patrician, a member of Rome's elite ruling class, eager to boost his popularity. In the 1st century BC, there were 17 circus days in Rome each year, a figure that by the 4th century AD had risen to 66. The norm, at least from the middle of the 1st century AD, was for 28 chariot races to be held on each circus day. The charioteers, usually enslaved people or freedmen, and the chariots themselves belonged to the so-called fractiones, professional teams hired by the event organizers. Each faction was managed by a senior charioteer, called a dominus factionis, and employed a specialized staff in charge of selecting and caring for the horses, building the chariots, and assisting the competitors during the races. The teams were distinguished by their colors. At first, there were only two, red and white. Then, under Augustus, a blue team was added, and later a green one too. The spectacle began with an opening procession called a pompa circensis at Capitoline Hill, which then crossed the Forum along Via Sacra and turned toward the Forum Boarium, or cattle market, by the Circus Maximus. It was an impressive, noisy, colorful march, with members of the nobility and the state authorities participating alongside the charioteers, accompanied by musicians, perfume characters, and statues of various divinities. Each of the factions would display their colorful emblems. The Circus Maximus's track measured between 18 and 1900 feet long and around 250 feet wide. In other circuses in the provinces, the tracks tended to be much smaller. Sand was placed over compacted earth to form the surface of the arena. Running down the central section, a low dividing wall, some 1,100 feet long, was known as the spina, or backbone. It was flanked by small ponds, shrines, and statues of gods, as well as an obelisk brought from Egypt after its conquest by Emperor Augustus. In the 4th century, a larger obelisk was erected. At either end of the spina were the metae, each composed of three cones, sometimes gilded in bronze, and used to mark the turning points and the finish line. Victory belonged to the charioteer who took the final turn. Charioteers also enjoyed celebrity status, as did some horses. An inscription on the tombstone of Diocles, a famous charioteer of his time, gives the details of his life, as recorded by his fans, who erected the stone. Although the original stone has been lost, several copies have been preserved. The inscription explains that Diocles was born in a Roman province in Hispania, today's Iberian Peninsula, in AD 104, and that he competed from the age of 18 until his retirement at 42. Several types of chariots were used for racing. Biggas were pulled by two horses, and trigas by three. Occasionally, chariots might be pulled up by up to 10 horses. But without doubt, the crowd's favorite competition was that of the quadrige, pulled by four horses. These horses were selected for their appearance and strength, and it was important to harness them in the correct order for maximum speed. The two middle horses were attached to the shaft of the chariot, and the two on the outside were attached simply by a strap. The horse running on the side facing the spina had to be the strongest and fastest to both lead and steer. The single-axle carriages were small, weighing only 55 to 65 pounds. The front portion of the wooden frame was covered in leather, and small wheels minimized the risk of flipping over. Some races had two or three chariots in each of the factions, which meant there could be up to 12 chariots on the track at a time. But the races that most stirred the crowd were those with only one chariot per team. The races were generally run over 7 laps and lasted only 8 to 9 minutes, with 10 or 12 races held per day. Caligula doubled that number, putting on 24 races a day during the games at the end of his reign. The Circus Maximus served as a model for circuses in other cities across the Roman Empire. 6th century writer Cassiodorus conjectured about the possible meaning of its design. He thought the track symbolized the earth and the water-filled moat of the spina represented the sea. The obelisks decorating the spina represented the great stars. The 12 cercerers, or starting gates, he thought were linked to the signs of the zodiac, or months of the year. The chariots made 7 laps around the track in a counterclockwise direction, echoing the 7 days of the week. And the 4 teams, red, white, blue, and green, represented the seasons of the year. And with that, we have run out of time. The title of this article was Inside the Thrilling Chariot Races of Ancient Rome's Circus Maximus. You've been listening to the National Geographic Society program brought to you by Sun Sounds of Arizona. My name is Chuck Berry. It's been my privilege to be your volunteer reader today. I hope you enjoyed the program. I've been reading articles published in May of 2026 by the Geographic Society. Stay well, stay safe, have a wonderful week, and thank you so much for spending your time with me today.
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1: Hello, everyone. And welcome to the Smithsonian Magazine program, brought to you by Sun Sounds of Arizona. My name is Chuck Berry. I'm your Sun Sounds volunteer reader. Since we finished the April-May issue of the hard copy of the magazine, these articles will be coming from the online edition of the Smithsonian. So I hope you enjoy the program. I'll begin with this article, One Weather Forecast Changed the Course of World War II. Here's the real story behind Pressure, a drama about the meteorologist who convinced the Allies to delay D-Day. A new movie starring Andrew Scott and Brendan Fraser dramatizes the tense 72 hours before the Allied invasion of Normandy, revealing how meteorology helped determine Operation Overlord's success. It's written by Milan Soli, a senior associate, digital editor, history. In the spring of 1944, with Germany in control of much of continental Europe, the Allies pursued a long-anticipated path to victory, forcing the Nazis to fight a two-front war. From the east, the Soviets advanced on Berlin. Meanwhile, Britain, the United States, and Canada sought to gain a foothold in France. To do that, they planned the largest amphibian invasion in human history, an event now known as D-Day. The success of this campaign relied heavily on the weather. During a late April training run for the assault, tens of thousands of Allied troops had stormed a beach on England's southwestern coast. Trouble dogged the exercise from the start. Friendly fire caused multiple casualties on April 27. The next day, German warships attacked one of the convoys transporting soldiers to shore. Approximately 639 men died as a result of Exercise Tiger, with some even drowning or succumbing to hypothermia while awaiting rescue after abandoning ship. The rehearsal was an unmitigated disaster. Exercise Tiger serves as the opening scene of Pressure, a new World War II drama that explores what some might credibly see as a footnote of Operation Overlord. The weather forecast for the invasion. In the film, General Dwight D. Eisenhower, played by Brendan Fraser, surveys the devastation wrought by the rehearsal before letting out a scream of frustration. As director Anthony Maris tells Smithsonian Magazine, this moment anchors the vulnerability and the doubt that Eisenhower goes through, which is as simple as this: if we get something wrong, and it might be something very minor, it could lead to utter catastrophe. That fear undergirds the character's actions in Pressure, from Eisenhower himself to the general's chief meteorological advisor, James Martin Stagg, played by Andrew Scott, who is tasked with presenting a forecast that will determine the timing of D-Day, and perhaps even the outcome of the war in Europe. As Stagg weighs possible scenarios for June 5th, the day originally planned for the invasion, he must contend with competing claims made by American meteorologist Irving P. Crick, played by Chris Messina, who outlines a much milder forecast. Unlike many World War II movies and television shows, Pressure has no explicit antagonist on screen, Maris says. Instead, you've got

0: a group of people who all want the same thing. They want to win. They want to keep their men safe, and they want as few casualties as possible. Alluding to the film's title, the director adds, "It ultimately amounts to this really high-pressure environment where everyone knows what failure looks like, and that is blood, and that is death, and that is destruction. They don't want that. Here's what you need to know about the real history behind Pressure ahead of the film's arrival in theaters across the United States on May 29th. The making of Pressure. Pressure is based on a 2014 play of the same name by English actor and playwright David Haig, who also co-wrote the film's script with Maris. Haig first learned about STAG while researching potential subjects for a play about an unsung Scots hero. Maris, who previously directed the 2018 thriller Hotel Mumbai, says he was drawn to Pressure after learning that world history was decided in many ways by one huge decision that rested on something no one would even necessarily think about, which was, are we going to have a storm or not? As Eisenhower says in the film, the fate of the war hinges on this. There's only one imponderable left. I need a forecast. Pressure takes place over three tense days in June 1944. Allied military leaders, including Eisenhower and British Field Marshal Bernard Montgomery, played by Damian Lewis, gather at Southwick House in England to discuss the final preparations for Operation Overlord, the overarching name for the invasion of Normandy. In the film's telling, Stagg is a late arrival to the meteorological team, who immediately clashes with the more congenial Crick. While Crick assures Eisenhower that June 5th will be calm and sunny, Stagg bluntly asserts that in Northern Europe, any forecast beyond 24 hours is long-term, and therefore of low reliability. Much of Pressure's tension comes from these contrasting opinions, which Eisenhower must weigh against the demands of the pending invasion. When Haig was researching the play, he found himself captivated by Eisenhower's relationship with both Stagg and Kay Summersby, played by Kerry Condon, the general's wartime secretary, driver, and rumored lover. In Pressure, Summersby acts as a confidant for Stagg and Eisenhower, protecting the former from the latter's fierce temper. In truth, evidence of a friendship between Summersby and Stagg is limited, although the pair likely crossed paths through their work. Their imagined dynamic is one of the biggest differences between Pressure and the historic events that inspired it. Another is the compression of the timeline to just 72 hours. The real Stagg was appointed chief meteorologist of the Allied forces in Europe in November 1943, so he was well acquainted with both Crick and Eisenhower by the time of the invasion. Although the film portrays Eisenhower and Stagg's relationship as highly contentious, John E. Ross, author of The Forecast for D-Day and The Weatherman, behind Ike's Biggest Gamble, suggests otherwise. Both were so well aware of the gravity of the moment that they behaved with utmost professionalism, he tells Smithsonian. According to Stagg's 1971 memoir, Forecast for Overlord, June 6, 1944, Eisenhower often stopped by his office to ask about the weather for the rest of the day in the weeks before D-Day. Through these conversations, Eisenhower developed a sense that he could really trust what Stagg had to say, and that was absolutely critical, Ross says. Described by Eisenhower as a dour but canny Scot, Stagg wasn't the obvious choice to lead the D-Day forecasting team. A geophysicist by trade, his main forecasting experience was a 2-year stint in Iraq in the 1930s. Stagg himself was surprised by the appointment, expecting the role to go to a colleague in the Meteorological Office, more commonly abbreviated as the Met Office. But he had apparently impressed the right people by ensuring that the weather services for the Royal Air Force and the British Army worked effectively together, as he wrote in his memoir. Stagg approached the job with trepidation, in no small part because he knew that he would need to consult with multiple forecasting teams. As Stagg told the office's director before finding out that he'd been chosen for the role, he failed to understand why the lead meteorologist cannot be allowed to make his own forecast, consulting whom he wishes or no one, as he chooses. While pressure suggests that Stagg and Crick led two conflicting teams of meteorologists, in actuality, three independent bureaus reported to Stagg. The U.S. Army Air Forces, led by Crick and headquartered at Wide Wing in southwest London, the Met Office, which worked out of a base in Dunstable, north of London, and the Admiralty, operating under the auspices of the Royal Navy. Each center offered a forecast to Stagg, who drew on his own expertise to synthesize the data provided, then communicated this information to Eisenhower and the other Allied commanders. Pressure's depiction of the tense relationship between Stagg and Crick is relatively true to history, with the pair holding completely opposing views on weather forecasting, Ross says. Stagg was a consummate scientist, and he really wasn't at all interested in rank or aspirations after the war, Ross explains. His job was simply to come up with the best possible forecast. Crick, in contrast, was a natural salesman with a side hustle, advising Hollywood studios. He correctly predicted calm weather on the day that the crew of Gone with the Wind filmed the burning of Atlanta. Crick and his American colleagues relied on analog forecasting, a method in which meteorologists looked to the past to find answers about the future, poring over weather maps from previous years in search of patterns. As Ross writes in his book, Crick held that if today's weather map matched closely to one from the past, that generally speaking, the weather that occurred on the day following the historic chart would be very much like what could be expected for tomorrow. Andrew Charlton Perez, a meteorologist at the University of Reading in England, says that the analog method Crick used is essentially what the new generation of machine learning weather forecasting does. To generate the forecast a person might find on their cell phone today, he tells Smithsonian, an artificial intelligence tool looks at all of the previous conditions, and then it looks at the relationships between the variables, which happens 6 hours from now, 12 hours from now. And then it uses the neural network within the model to predict what might happen in the future. The British team advising Stagg took a different approach to forecasting, basing their predictions on a really evolving knowledge of atmospheric physics, influenced by the Bergen School of Meteorology, Ross tells Smithsonian. As the New York Times explained in 2025, these bureaus relied on hand-drawn charts, observational data, and newer understandings of upper atmosphere patterns. While the American team claimed to be able to confidently predict the weather 4 or 5 days out. The British weren't prepared to do that out of their understanding of the unpredictable nature of British weather patterns, says meteorologist Martin Young in the production notes for Pressure. A former deputy chief for the Met Office, Young led a team of meteorologists who advised the filmmakers on how to accurately convey the nuances of weather forecasting in the UK. During the initial discussions, he says, Anthony was keen to paint a picture of how the information got to the weather forecasters from where the observations were taken, on remote stations out over the sea, weather balloons, all that sort of thing. The forecast for D-Day. When Stagg first joined the forecasting team, Eisenhower had yet to be selected as Supreme Commander of the Allied Forces in Europe. He was appointed in December 1943. With this role still empty, the timing of the invasion remained up in the air, but planners told Stagg that May 1944 was the most likely time. It could be later, but almost certainly not earlier, as he recalled in his memoir. Operation Overlord was slated to be a massive undertaking involving land, sea, and air forces, each of which had competing requests for ideal weather conditions on D-Day. Although the Nazis expected the Allies to land at Calais, a spot closer to the English coast, military commanders decided on Normandy instead, in hopes of taking the enemy by surprise. As Charlton Perez tells Smithsonian, Stagg had to balance a host of weather requirements to narrow down the timing of the invasion. Branches raised concerns regarding cloud cover, tidal conditions, wind speed, and visibility, so the invading forces could see each other and see the defenses as they landed. The meteorologist adds, if you think about it as a forecasting problem, these multiple conditions have to be met at the time of the landing, and, of course, the technology that was available to make these predictions was vastly different than the technology we have today. According to Stagg, every one of the requirements that I had been given was to be insisted on. It was easy to deduce that Overlord might not get underway for another 100 years or more. But none of the units volunteered to adjust their demands. Stagg was forced to come up with his own list of weather conditions that had to be met for the invasion to succeed. Wind speed was one of the most critical factors. Anything over Beaufort Force 4, the standard still used today, could spell disaster. Ultimately, Eisenhower pinned down the timing of the operation to 2 potential 3-day windows, June 5 through 7th and June 19 through 21st, before selecting June 5th as a preferred date. From the start, Stagg recalled strong personalities and mannerisms of the participants sparked disagreements among the meteorologists, with Crick and Svev Pedersen, head of the Dunstable team, clashing the most. Each was confident in his own diagnosis and prognosis, and each had an aptitude for dogmatic assertions, relaxation from which became harder as the discussion progressed. Beginning in early June, Stagg presented 2 daily briefings to Eisenhower and the other Allied commanders, doing his best to mask the disagreements that plagued the 3 forecasting centers. On June 2nd, Dunstable outlined an unmitigatedly pessimistic view of the coming day's weather, Stagg recalled, predicting winds up to Beaufort Force 5 and generally stormy weather. Wide Wing offered a more optimistic forecast of light winds and clear skies. Stagg found the Dunstable outlook to be more realistic. On June 3rd, Stagg delivered his forecast to the commanders, predicting that a high-pressure system over the Atlantic Ocean would lead to winds of up to Beaufort Force 6 at times. Dense cloud cover, limited visibility, and fog. Eisenhower said, "Last night you left us, or at least you left me, with a gleam of hope. Isn't there just a chance you might be a bit more optimistic again tomorrow?" Stagg's response was straightforward. "No, sir. Tonight the balance has gone too far to the other side for it to swing back again overnight tonight." Early the next morning, Stagg touched base with the forecasting centers to go over the latest weather data. If ever in the history of weather forecasting there was an occasion for unanimity of view and confidence in the outcome, this was it, he wrote in his memoir. Instead, here was a deep cleavage and uncertainty. Over the protests of Crick and the American contingent, Stagg told Eisenhower that the outlook hadn't improved. Weighing all factors, Eisenhower later wrote, "I decided the attack would have to be postponed, likely to the second window in June, if poor weather persisted over the following days." The general recalled the thousands of men already in the Irish Sea and the Channel in preparation for the invasion, hoping to avoid alerting the Germans of the timing of the attack. Later, June 4th, the forecasters finally caught a break. New data suggests that a cold front would produce an unexpected lull in the severe weather on June 6th, with winds around Beaufort Force 4, although the bureaus disagreed on the conditions that would follow in the days after. As Stagg tells Eisenhower in pressure, "The Nazis will never see it coming, sir. A gap like this in the storm," he adds, "the weather won't be perfect, but it will do." In his memoir, Eisenhower wrote that the uncertain forecast for June 7th onward posed difficulties for the invasion because of the possibility that we might land the first several waves successfully and then find later buildup impracticable. Still, he added, "The consequences of the delay justified great risk, and I quickly announced the decision to go ahead with the attack on June 6th. The time was then 4:15 a.m., June 5th. No one present disagreed, and there was a definite brightening of faces as, without a further word, each went off to his respective post of duty to flash out to his command the messages that would send the whole host in motion." The legacy of the D-Day forecast. On June 6, 1944, nearly 160,000 Allied troops landed on the beaches of Normandy, supported by 23,400 airborne troops, 1,200 warships, and 12,000 aircraft. By the end of the month, more than 850,000 Allied troops had arrived in Normandy, paving the way for the liberation of Europe. The Allies retook Paris in August 1944 and fought their way into the heart of Berlin in May 1945, bringing the war in Europe to a close on May 8th. Back at headquarters on D-Day, Stagg and his colleagues concluded that their forecast advice to the Supreme Allied Commander had been vindicated. More recently, Dan Suri, a meteorologist at the Met Office, told the New York Times that the conditions the forecasters had predicted came to pass, but maintained that they were off base regarding the causes of this break in the weather. The timing of the attack took the Germans by surprise, as their forecasters had assumed that poor weather in the English Channel would prevent the Allies from landing any earlier than June the 10th. If the Allied meteorologist hadn't predicted a lull in the weather on June 6th, the invasion would have been postponed until June 19th. On that day, a sudden and protracted storm caused great havoc on the later build-up phase of the invasion, according to Stagg. As Eisenhower wrote in the margins of a June 21st letter, "I thank the gods of war. We went when we did." After World War II, Stagg returned to the Met office. He was knighted in 1954 and published his memoir in 1971, 4 years before his death at age 74. Crick, for his part, claimed credit for the invasion forecast until his death in 1996. As early as 1994, he wrote that if not for his team, all the mighty preparations for D-Day might have gone for naught, and the war in Europe might have gone on for years. Crick remained a controversial figure in the meteorological community. At one point, several of his Caltech colleagues prepared a report stating, "He claims to do things he can't do. He claims to have done things he didn't do." In his memoir, Eisenhower wrote, "Some soldier once said, 'The weather is always neutral. Nothing could be more untrue.'" Stagg would have probably have agreed with this assessment. As he asks Summerbee, in Pressure, "How can the weather be boring? It feeds us. The weather can destroy us. It controls our daily life. I don't think that's boring." And that completes the article. The title was, "One Weather Forecast Changed the Course of World War II. Here's the Real Story Behind Pressure, a drama about the meteorologist who convinced the Allies to delay D-Day," by Milan Sole. And that completes the broadcast for today. You've been listening to the Smithsonian Magazine program, brought to you by Sun Sounds of Arizona. My name is Chuck Berry. It's been my privilege to be your volunteer reader today. I hope you enjoyed the article today. Stay well, stay safe, have a wonderful week, and thank you so much for spending your time with me today.
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4: 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Our first article is in Hot Science. That's the section. The article is written by Rosie McCall, and the headlines read, All in Your Breath. Subtle differences in your unique breathing pattern, or breath print, may offer intriguing insights into your mood, health, and behavior. You might think that the way you breathe is ordinary, that there isn't anything special in the way you inhale and exhale. But it turns out that your breathing is special, and might reveal more about you than you may think, from your body mass index, BMI, to your levels of anxiety. Comparing people's highly particular breathing patterns to fingerprints, researchers have found that an individual can be identified by their personal breath print with almost 100% accuracy, or 96.8% to be precise. Not only that, researchers have also found that subtle differences in these patterns can provide important information about an individual's health status, not to mention their mood, cognition, and behavior. Our brains manage our breathing, and because our brains are unique, our breathing must be unique too. That was the theory of the team behind the new research, which reported its results in a study in Current Biology in June 2025. To test their assumption, the team fitted 100 participants with a wearable device that tracked nasal airflow as they completed their normal day-to-day activities over one or two 24-hour periods. Using data collected from 97 of the participants, the researchers identified different individuals by their breathing patterns alone, reporting levels of accuracy that were on par with those achieved by voice recognition. I thought it would be really hard to identify someone because everyone is doing different things like running, studying, or resting, said Timna Soroka, a PhD student at the Weizmann Institute of Science, in a statement. But it turns out their breathing patterns were remarkably distinct. What's more, the team found that these breathing patterns were tied to the participants' BMIs, sleep-awake cycles, and traits associated with anxiety and depression. For instance, while none of the people involved in the study met the clinical diagnostic criteria for anxiety, the researchers found that those who scored higher on questionnaires measuring anxiety had shorter inhales and higher variability in the pauses between breaths while asleep. Meanwhile, while none of the participants had been diagnosed with depression, those with higher scores on depression questionnaires took larger inhales and longer pauses after each breath while awake. It is not yet clear whether higher levels of anxiety and depression impact a person's breathing, or if the breathing patterns themselves increase the likelihood of developing those conditions. We intuitively assume that how depressed or anxious you are changes the way you breathe, said Noam Sobel, a professor at the Weizmann Institute of Science. But it might be the other way around. Perhaps the way you breathe makes you anxious or depressed. If that's true, we might be able to change the way you breathe to change those conditions. It is still early days, but the researchers say that there could be a time when our unique breathing prints are used to diagnose and treat certain diseases and conditions. Indeed, the team is already investigating whether mimicking healthy breathing patterns can lead to a better mental state. We definitely want to go beyond diagnostics to treatment, Sobel said, and we are cautiously optimistic. Let's head into Scientific American. Again, this is our May 2026 edition. We have a cover story with several essays within. This one is entitled The Science of Luxury, and then the subset is Ingenuity in Timekeeping. Modern luxury watches hold decades of innovation and artistic craft. The article is written by Gianna Briner. Queen Caroline Murat of Naples, a younger sister of Napoleon Bonaparte, is credited with wearing the world's first wristwatch. An oval-shaped face with a silver dial attached to a bracelet made of hair and golden threads. Presented to the queen by Swiss watchmaker Abraham Louis Breguet in 1812, the watch, which has since been lost, would look underwhelming alongside today's timekeeping masterpieces. As watches have become more complicated, yes, in the world of timepieces that could require a mortgage to purchase, it pays to be complicated. Material science and engineering have become ever more critical. Take the first silent vibrating alarm developed for mechanical watch that debuted in 2019. Watchmaking company Richard Mille spent 5 years creating a watch with 816 parts, whose two bezels of carbon fiber and titanium, respectively, shuttled vibrations originating from an oscillating mass to the wearer's wrist. Those parts were tucked in what would be considered haute horology and embody a recurring theme throughout the years. Luxury watches represent the confluence of art and science, fashion and sentimentality, precision engineering, and aesthetic distinctiveness. Nobody spends six figures on a mechanical watch because it is the most efficient way to know the time, says Nicholas Manousos, executive director of the Horological Society of New York. People buy fine watches for the same reason they buy art or classic cars. They're drawn to craftsmanship, beauty, engineering rarity, history, and the emotional power of an object made by human hands. Tantan Wang, an editor at well-known watch news site Hoden Key, adds that the beauty of these watches is that art and science go hand in hand. Some of the most incredibly technical watches might also have every single part exquisitely decorated and finished by hand. Scientific American spoke with Manousos and Wang about the advances in watchmaking and why watch nerds have become obsessed with collecting these accessories. This is an edited transcript of the interview follows. Modern smartphones have made wristwatches largely pointless, so why do you think people continue to spend tens or hundreds of thousands of dollars on them? Wang replies, watches are appealing because they tap into the basic human desire for personal expression. From one angle, sure, people might be drawn to luxury watches because they are recognized as status symbols. But when you talk to the watch nerds, the conversation is very different. The exciting part about watches is that so many people can approach them in dramatically different ways. Some people come to them because of the history, some because of the fascination with micromechanics, and some for design and fashion. At the same time, as our society becomes increasingly digital and online, wristwatches offer a respite from all of this. Mechanical watches are little, miraculous pieces of engineering that still draw on many of the same techniques developed hundreds of years ago. Well-made watches can be passed down for generations, and that's something that feels rare for any product these days. Manousos replies, the human aspect of mechanical watchmaking is also incredibly powerful. In a world dominated by digital systems, a watch is honest. You can see the gears, springs, escapement, and finishing. It reminds people that ingenuity can be elegant, tangible, and poetic, not just efficient. question from the magazine. Is watchmaking more art or science? Manusos replies, to me, watchmaking is at its best when art and science are inseparable. The science is obvious. A watch has to solve real engineering problems. How to store energy, regulate it, and transmit it efficiently, compensate for shocks, temperature, friction, and wear, and package that into a tiny object that can run reliably. The technical side is relentless, but the art is just as important. Finishing a bridge, which secures the moving parts, by hand, shaping a case so it wears beautifully, designing a dial, tuning the sound of a minute repeater, all of that is artistic judgment. Wang replies to the question. There's also a much more literal version of watches as art. Many decorative disciplines existing in watchmaking, especially with the dial as a canvas, grand feu. Enameling is a popular form where glass enamel powder is crushed up and mixed with water, hand-painted onto the dials, and then fired at high temperatures, layer by layer. Delicate arts such as enameling often have painfully high failure rates, making the final product that much more special to the final owner. Magazine says, what do horologists and others consider the greatest achievements in watchmaking in the past decade? Manusos replies, one of the most important achievements has been the widespread adoption of silicon in key movement components, especially the hairspring and parts of the escapement, the feature that underlies a watch's ticking. It might not sound as exciting as a new grand complication, a watch with several non-timekeeping elements, but from a horological standpoint, it's incredibly significant. Silicon is non-magnetic and extremely light, and it can be manufactured with extraordinary precision, which means watches are far more resistant to magnetism and generally more stable in their timekeeping. Wang replies, this one's hard to answer. One of the most interesting battles we saw a few years back between different watch brands was a competition to make increasingly thin, time-only watches. We're talking about each new record shaving off literal tenths of a millimeter. Absolutely mind-blowing stuff. For context, the thickness of these watches is just a little more than that of two credit cards stacked on top of each other. The magazine then says, I'm also interested in tool watches, such as the Omega Speedmaster, worn by astronaut Buzz Aldrin on his moon mission, and the Rolex Explorer, created specifically for use in extreme environments. What made these possible, and are advances still being made in this area? Manusus says, tool watches were developed to meet very practical needs in these kinds of environments where people such as pilots, divers, mountaineers, and astronauts required instruments that were reliable, durable, and easy to read quickly. Their success came from thoughtful engineering and purpose-driven design. Robust movements cases that could withstand pressure or shock, clear high contrast dials, luminous materials for low light, and useful complications such as chronographs or timing bezels. Advances are still being made today, largely through improved materials and engineering, including better anti-magnetic components, stronger case materials, improved lubricants, and more effective luminous compounds. Even though many of these mechanical watches are now worn as everyday items or collectibles, the core idea of them as reliable field instruments continues to evolve through steady improvements in durability, legibility, and precision. Wang replies, the Speedmaster Moonwatch is the tool watch with one of the best-known connections to real-life history. When NASA was looking for a watch to equip its astronauts with during its space missions in the 1960s, it had a list of 11 stringent tests. In 1965, Omega's ST 105.003 was the only one submitted by a brand to pass all of these with flying colors. What makes the watch special and beloved by collectors is that to this day, the current iteration of the Speedmaster Moonwatch is still made very similarly to its original counterpart, offering a very direct connection to the past. At the same time, tool watches are continuing to be advanced when it comes to dive watches, say depth ratings are getting pushed deeper and deeper, even though the depth ratings of many watches today are far deeper than any human could possibly go unscathed. If you ever find yourself at 20,000 feet underwater, the watch won't be your first concern. Also, tool watches are a great testing ground for advancements in the movements. Many brands are working to make their movements increasingly anti-magnetic through the increased usage of silicon components, for example. And finally, the journal asks, are complications an area where you foresee? And the final Scientific American question, are complications an area where you foresee engineering advances? Wang replies, complications are certainly a huge point of focus when it comes to pushing the boundaries of watchmaking. Even in the past year or so, we've seen an emphasis on maximalist watchmaking. And in my mind, great horological feats are what will push the idea of a luxury watch forward for the next 100 years. But I'd love to see a push toward making these high-end complications more accessible in price. A mechanical minute repeater that chimes out the current time on demand, for example, is expected to cost in the low to mid six figures. But some brands have figured out inventive solutions for bringing down the cost of other complications. It might be wishful thinking, but perhaps we'll see a repeater that mere mortals can afford. We will continue on in Scientific American, our May 2026 edition. The section is The Science of Health. The headlines read, A Tale of Two Supplements. Creatine builds muscle, but methylene blue doesn't boost the brain. The article is written by Lydia Deff. My husband, a fitness fanatic, drinks powdered creatine mixed in water every day. There's good evidence it helps to build muscle, he tells me. I took up strength training 2 years ago, so I'm interested. But I'm also a science journalist, and I'm suspicious of claims about supplements, especially social media favorites such as creatine. Lots of supplement tests are poorly done, and the pills and powders are not held to the same standards as government-approved medications. I wondered what evidence Mark, my generally sharp-minded husband, was talking about. It can be hard to separate fact from fiction in the torrent of information found online. Some of the pseudoscience producers are very good at what they do, says Joe Schwartz, professor of chemistry and director of the Office for Science and Society at McGill University. They've learned to cloak themselves in the garb of science. They can sound very seductive, and they're very adept at misleading people and selling them stuff that nobody really needs. Right now, for instance, creatine is frequently mentioned along with methylene blue, a synthetic dye that social influencers claim boosts cognition and slows aging. It also turns your tongue blue. For creatine by itself, it's very likely that Mark is right in not being misled. Creatine is a naturally occurring compound in the body made of amino acids that helps to maintain energy in our cells. It's like a backup battery to adenosine triphosphate, ATP, the foundational energy source in every human cell, says exercise physiologist and nutrition researcher Richard Kreider of Texas A&M University. Even at rest, cells consume ATP, and they need more of it when they become more active. Creatine in cells is transformed into another molecule, phosphocreatine, and this compound is what acts to replenish ATP levels. Creatine generates ATP very, very quickly, Schwartz says. That is especially useful for explosive, demanding movements such as those of high-performance athletes. There are decades worth of studies showing that creatine supplementation builds strength and power. This research includes randomized controlled trials, the scientific gold standard for tying a particular cause to a specific effect. According to the International Society of Sports Nutrition, taking creatine increases the amount of phosphocreatine in the muscles and can improve performance. It may also help with recovery, injury prevention, and rehabilitation. More recent research suggests creatine might also be useful for non-athletes, although the benefits are clear when us regular folks do strength training. Some studies have found benefits from creatine as a supplement for aging adults. It could help older people maintain muscle mass, Kreider says, and keeping people with more muscle and stronger as they age is extremely important for longevity. And Schwartz says, a few trials have linked creatine to improvement in cognition. Creatine might limit the harm from ischemia, low blood flow that can reduce the oxygen supply in a critical organ such as your heart or brain. Although not all studies show the same positive effects, if I don't have enough oxygen in the brain or heart or tissues, that extra phosphocreatine provides a reserve so I don't have as much damage from a concussion or from a stroke, Kreider says. The body produces about half of the creatine we need every day. The rest comes from food such as red meat and seafood, or from supplements. Creatine powder is highly bioavailable when ingested. Its active ingredients reach the relevant cells ready for use. Various other kinds of supplements reach cells only in low quantities. Many people take 2 to 5 grams per day. For athletes, Kreider says the dose depends on age and weight and can be as much as 10 grams. Even with all this good evidence of creatine's benefits, the internet still gets some things wrong about it. Despite all the product types marketed out there, only one kind of creatine has been proved effective: powdered pure creatine monohydrate. Claims for any other type have not been verified by research studies. There's also some negativity to dispel. Anecdotal reports of bad side effects from creatine, such as muscle cramping, have circulated around social media, but a review of 685 clinical trials involving 26,000 people found no significant increased risk of them. Methylene blue, however, is a totally different kettle of fish. Schwartz says it has a long history, but there is not yet good evidence that it is a cognitive aid to the average person. There are no compelling human clinical trials that have shown any benefit, he notes. One of the first synthetic dyes, methylene blue, has been around since the 1870s. Early researchers discovered that it killed off malaria-causing parasites in people, so it is sometimes used in place of quinine. The dye is also a recognized treatment for methemoglobinemia, a rare blood disorder usually caused by an ingested drug or toxin. The idea that the blue dye can boost brain power comes from preliminary studies on methylene blue as a treatment for Alzheimer's disease. This research is based on the theory that the dye might combine with the tau proteins that are implicated in that disease. But most of that work is in animals, and the few studies of people are very small and show only tiny effects. It's still possible methylene blue could be beneficial, but there is no proof yet, experts say. It's quite interesting, but there's not enough there, Kreider says. Plus, it poses significant risks of side effects to anyone who takes antidepressants or certain other psychiatric medications. I told Mark he was right about creatine, as far as I and science could tell. And he graciously didn't gloat as he mixed more powder into a glass. But if I see any signs of blue on his tongue, it had better be the color of his mouthwash and nothing else. I can see we are out of time for today, but I've enjoyed spending this time together with you. This has been Marcia with Discover Science. I hope you've enjoyed today's reading from the audio reading service at the Allen County Public Library.
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We start today with a story from the winter 2024 issue of the Magazine of Fantasy and Science Fiction. This is Guilt Can Wilt the Sweetest Flower by Veronica G. Henry. Joseph Corey Flint, J.C. to his friends, shed most of the honorable pieces of himself alongside a hunk of his sanity over in Ho Chi Minh City. Back home, a villain's welcome, a mother's grave, a father infirm, an extended family in the South whose lives and language are no longer his own. All he has left, all that holds together the flayed pieces of his mind, are his airless custodian's apartment on the third floor of the Washington Heights Library, the little scrap of wood floor he polishes like his life depends on it, and a soldier's discipline. Most precious thing a man's got is his word. J.C. has turned the bag lady away a handful of times before. The rules are plain enough. Books in, vagrants out. The woman eyes him suspiciously. He understands the look. It is the tongue he speaks more often than words nowadays. In one glance, caution, grief, a conviction to inflict harm if need be, and there, in the middle of it, hope that somebody will show them the tiniest bit of humanity. Finally, she counters, even when his beloved word is recycled bird shit from some uptown bureaucrat's mouth. Look, it's too late to get a bed at one of the shelters. You're best head on down to the train station at 3rd and 1st before it gets too cold. Do I look like I need a ratty blanket and a bowl of watery soup? I need... J.C. closes the door and locks it, ignores the look of fiery indignation. He's on his way down to feed the forest when a book jettisons from a shelf. It doesn't fall so much as a kind of pirouettes to the floor where it spins like a top before landing open at his feet. He glances back over his shoulder to see if the woman is still there. If she'd seen the same thing, she gives no hint one way or another, shows him her middle finger and leaves. He's tried and failed to still the glowing distrust of his own eyes and ears. There's a new name for what he has, post-traumatic something or other. It means sometimes he sees things that ain't there. He nudges the book with his toe, real. Before he reshelves the hefty tome, his eyes are drawn to words printed in bold lettering at the top of the cover. The 10 physical dimensions, Jinn, realms, and universes. He'll put this one back with the reference collection. Once again, the bag lady arrives at the stroke of midnight. J.C. stands with his fists planted on his hips, head cocked. The woman, she grins at him, arms up and spread wide, a challenge. He marches over and unlocks the door, fishes in his back pocket, pulls out his wallet and thumbs through the slim stack of bills. Here, he shoves 2 fives towards her. The woman's eyes are flames. From her hairline down to the neatly trimmed nails exposed in fingerless gloves, her skin blooms in devastating waves of brown and blue. A warmth 10 times hotter than the furnace slams into him, but instead of burning skin, the smell of wildflowers wilts the tiny hairs in his nostrils. J.C. grits his teeth, mumbles curses at his fickle mental footing. Bag lady, though, she looks winded. J.C. shutters the door and sinks to the floor. He closes his eyes and pounds his fists against his head helplessly, as if this will drive away the madness. He stays there, hunched in on himself long enough for his back to complain. When he looks up, he finds the lady slouched down beside him. If it wasn't for the frosted glass pane, their shoulders would be touching. Her skin is an ashen, sicklier blue-gray. Her breath comes out

0: and fitful clouded puffs. He rushes to open the door, but she lumbers to her feet and is gone before he finishes fumbling with the lock. He steps outside, searches the deserted street. "Come back," he cries, shivering in the cold. "Come on inside now." She's gone. When midnight arrives, JC is at the door, been waiting there for an hour, and only turns to leave when another has passed. As he does so, a bookshelf rocks, tilts backwards. "You see everything, don't you? Even with your eyes averted." The bag lady sits at a table plain as day, with a few books spread out in front of her. Her coloring is better. "The way you strut around here, you may as well be marching. And those reflexes." She balances the chair on its back legs with her arms swimming out on each side. The sound that escapes her pursed lips reminds him of the wind chimes that swung from his grandmama's porch. "You closed the distance to that shelf in a fly's heartbeat and caught it before it fell. Don't know who you are, but library custodian, that's just for show. How did you get in here?" "You invited me yesterday," she says. "Those are the rules. You have to invite me first." JC retreats to the entryway, taking cover in his work. He sinks to a knee, whips out a rag, and shines the dull spot on the wood near the door. "Other street folk want to come in here and go to sleep, use the toilet. You, there ain't a speck of dirt under your fingernails. You smell like a field of wildflowers, not exhaust fumes and funk. Seems like there's more to you, too." JC studies the woman's expression, the mask that doesn't waver. Though her face has the smoothness of youth, her eyes tell a different tale. She's seen enemy fire, same as him, and carries the haunted look of someone who can still hear the bullets whizzing by. "What do your friends call you?" she says. A strange way to go about asking. "Joe Corey Flint." He doesn't tell her to call him JC, because anybody that has that privilege is either dead or stuck in the past like a book he'll never read again. "My name is Nina Rufalala the Scented," JC frowns. "Call me Nina." "Those books," JC nods towards the stack. "You reading for purpose? A mission?" "Says who?" She brandishes a leather-bound volume. "You think physics of interdimensional travel ain't my idea of leisure reading?" A smile threatens to form at JC's mouth. He catches it in a chokehold and snuffs it out. "Travel, huh? You taking a trip?" An unreadable expression darkens her face. "Home." JC gulps. The home he grew up in, gone. The home he'd thought he'd have with his lady after the war. A pipe dream. The only home he has now is here at a library he'll never own. "I'll leave you to it, then." "Best you go for the staff." JC's muscles snap taut. Old instincts tell him someone is outside in the flicker of moment before he hears the door unlocking and the sound of heels clacking against the wood floor. "Mr. Flint!" He winces at the shrill reprimand in Abigail Utter's voice. "Abby!" He turns to face her. "What is it? 10, 15 degrees out there? You rather see people die on the street and step over 'em on your way in?" "Get out." Abby ignores him, spits the words at Nina. She sashays over and makes to grab hold of her arm. But Nina flickers, blurs, becomes something even JC's traitorous sight has never conjured. Her eyes flash an unnatural battery of colors. When JC's heart regains its rhythm, she's back to herself. Abby draws back, blinks. Had she seen it too? JC shakes his head and chuckles. More likely she's scared of catching something. "Just leave," Abby says when she's incomposed herself. Nina gathers her things, nods at JC, and splits. Abby will need someone to blame for backing down. She hates that. You'd think that a military man, a sergeant at that, would respect a simple rule, but I suppose calling you a military man is a bit of a stretch, isn't it? You would have had to fight in a real war. The librarian brushes past him and takes up her station behind the checkout counter. It looms between them like an above-ground bunker. His new enemy wears a wool coat and 2-inch-heeled knee boots, but he hates her no less. I'll see to my work. JC is a few steps away when Abby's words catch him in a snare. They're replacing that old furnace in a few weeks. She brandishes a piece of paper with the library's district's official stamp on top. Did you know you're the last library custodian in the entire city? Replacing the furnace? It takes a well of reserve to restrain himself from going over and snatching the letter from the librarian's hands. He doesn't need to. Abby is many things, but a liar ain't one of them. When you're gone, I can finally turn that apartment of yours into a reading room for the children. She plops down on her stool and clasps her hands together, the picture of satisfaction. She knows she's wounded him. JC wants to say something, but struggles to find words that'll inflict the same damage she's inflicted on him. He'd have no place to go. Upstairs, JC is careful to step over the cracked checkerboard-patterned linoleum. He's taped it down in spots, but it keeps curling upward like the premature gray in his beard. His home is little more than 3 rooms stitched together like a cast-off quilt. The corner kitchen of one plate, one pot, one of everything, no need for twos, a living room of misfits. In the face of exile, JC had forgotten his appetite, so makes quick use of the toilet and heads to his bedroom. He smooths a pinky-length ripple, marring the blanket on his military neat twin bed, and shimmies into the narrow space beneath it, seeking the refuge of his sleeping bag instead. Despite the fact that he's bone-tired, he can't even close his eyes. If what Abby says is true, and there is little doubt that it isn't, the clock is ticking. He reaches beneath the pillow and pulls out a handkerchief. Inside, a blood-darkened patch of history. He doesn't know why he carved out a piece of the dead kid's shirt. He likes to think that a part of him, the good part, didn't want to ever forget what he'd done. He'd obeyed orders and tossed the hand grenade, even after he'd seen the child poke his head out the door beforehand. The kid's ghost appears at JC's right shoulder then, curled on his side, hands clasped under his head in a mock prayer. His gaze is an unblinking conviction. JC drifts off into that nameless place where he tiptoes around sleep but still manages to dream. His platoon, above ground, body parts still where they're supposed to be, laughing and passing around a bottle of hooch. The jungle transformed into a tropical beach. Gunshots are seagulls or some other low-flying bird. What stings his eyes is the ocean salt water, not a sour, panicked sweat. He walks and mutters an incoherent babble of heartbreak. The fugitive relief like his unit and the ghost child are gone. JC stuffs the bloody patch back into his pillowcase and heads downstairs. A small prayer is answered when he doesn't see Abby before he slips through the door and is slapped across the face by a cold wind. He huddles deeper into his coat and wanders aimlessly down St. Nicholas Avenue. Identically drab tenement buildings line both sides of the street, funnels for the wintry blast. As he walks, he contemplates his skills. They are few, nothing that would earn him enough money to get so much as a roach-infested closet in this city. No, he thinks, I do good work at that library, and they won't fire me. I ain't going anywhere. He circled the block twice when he sees Nina. She looks different in the watery afternoon sun. As unnatural as her bluish tint is, it isn't off-putting. Walk with me, J.C. says. He feels the stairs. If he could be called a little shabby in dress, Nina is full-on raggedy chic, a colorful barrage of mismatched garb right down to her shoes. She doesn't kowtow, though. That ghost trailing along beside you, Nina says. Did you take him out? J.C. nearly chokes on waves of panic. Nobody else has ever seen his ghost. He wonders if they're both figments of his imagination. I'm a soldier, and you survive out there by following orders. But that one, he was an innocent. That ghost is my personal penance, a reminder of the cost. Oh, please, Nina says, animated. There's no such thing. You don't know what he had done or would have done with a few good years of brainwashing. The girl, Jin Bomber, I put down, was about to take out a whole city block. It's war. Everybody's a potential casualty. No, ma'am. It's like trying to order a greasy burger in a 5-star restaurant. Kids are off the fucking menu. B.S., soldier. Life is a bingo game. Only when your number gets called, it's checkout time. A maximum stay is guaranteed, no minimum. If what you did kept your platoon from being worm food, then just consider yourself an angel, one with a broken wing. You know the devil was an angel, too. He made a choice. Look where it got him. That earns a chuckle from Nina. That sounds like a needle piercing the soul, a seeking, healing first stitch. She sucks in a deep breath before she speaks. I've been stuck in this realm for too long. My time is running out, and when it does, I'll be stuck here forever, in human form. Human! Those books I read, I've got to find a way home. And before you go whipping out a map, my home is a place your physicists won't discover for another 1,000 years. By the time they figure out how to get there, we will have moved on. I'm this close. She holds up a thumb and index finger. The book with the last clue is in your library. Human? 1,000 years? She's as nutty as he is. Just take it, then. It's hidden. The kid I killed? Her father is my spiteful third cousin. The earlier bluster is gone, sadness deepening her voice. The rules of the game are set. I found the right place, your place. You invited me in. I can use it midnight to sunrise, but I can't take anything away. J.C. glances around, wanting to ask the garbage man, anyone, if the person next to him is really there. You listening? Nina sighs and rolls her eyes. You need proof, huh? Her fingers jitterbug. Street buzz halts. Mouths hang slack. A jackhammer stops. The door to a diner stands open, but there's no smell of sizzling bacon from inside to rouse his empty stomach. The fact that J.C. can still breathe astonishes him. With a second finger jig, life resumes. But his companion's skin has gone purple. She struggles to breathe. When J.C. reaches for her arm, she shakes her head. I know that busybody at the library is going to make trouble. Here's what I can do for us both, Nina says after she's regained a bit of her bluish coloring. The bureaucrats will forget all about you. Work if you want or don't. You don't want to know the details. There's already too much nonsense going around up there. Nina's index finger lengthens and taps JC right between the eyes. You keep your job. I keep reading until I find a way home, and everybody's happy. Despite himself, JC is excited like he hasn't been about anything in as long as he can remember. And then images of the battlefield seep in. There, behind his closed lids, the wreckage and death and dismemberment. He's sworn not to raise a hand to another living thing ever again, and if something happened to anybody, it will be because of him. I don't need that kind of help. Just let me be. JC leaves, wants to turn and go back to explain himself, but he doesn't. He gathers his coat up around his throat, but it does little to block the cold. He'll figure something out. He is a loyal, hard worker, and that has to count for something. That night, JC does a rare thing. Instead of going about his work, he slips downstairs at closing and ignores the furnace. He's pacing, wishing he hadn't dismissed Nina so abruptly, when from the corner of his eye, he catches sight of a book hovering mid-air. He curses, covers his face with his hands, and only takes a peek when the book hits the floor. He picks it up. It tells of ancient creatures, djinn, and magic, and mischief. JC slams the book shut, then senses Nina's presence at the table. It's a curious sensation to be happy to see someone again. Rubbish, she says, pointing at the book. She gets up and grabs some texts of her own and returns to the table. He notes the titles. The Sacred Search, A Bridge to Nowhere, Ancient Rivers of New York. She grabs the rubbish book, too. That portal is in this city. The right place, the right time, and the right spell. I'm back home. Nina snaps her fingers. And I'll be on the street. JC slouches, chin to chest. I offered. Not my fault if you don't have the guts to save yourself. Nina returns to the books without another word, and eventually, JC gets to work. Days crawl by. Two letters taunt him. Official, judging by the city stamp. Crumpled and tossed into the trash, unopened. Luckily, he has no phone. JC sits at the top of the stairway, peering between the spokes, when the superintendent sails through the door, flanked by a police expert. JC races upstairs. Minutes later, the banging starts. Police! Come on, buddy! Open up! He hesitates, looks for a weapon, whips out a knife, then drops it as if it torched his hand. The door opens. He hadn't even locked it. Wait! He shoves off one of the officers and is within arm's reach of the pillowcase and the bloody patch, his conscience, when they grab him again. Let me get something. They ignore JC and hustle him downstairs. He passes a smug-looking Abby and other pitying bystanders. Outside, he is shoved away from the door. Don't show your face around here again. This is your first and last warning. JC wanders until nightfall. He circles back to the library and finds the doors locked and what's left of his belongings scattered at the curb. A spine-numbing wind bites at his skin. He contemplates dark storefronts, most already occupied. Hard gazes dispel any notions he's got on sharing a space. His ears and fingers are blocks of ice when he spies a narrow passageway between buildings. He tests a few doorknobs, all locked. He claws through a pile of trash, finds an old newspaper, and tears away the worst of the damp and soiled pages. He huddles next to a dumpster on ground slick with muck and wraps newspaper around him as best he can. Sleeping on the floor in his apartment hasn't prepared him for the brutality of frozen concrete. Sleep eludes him. The night is an icy forever, but at some point his eyes must have closed. "Get out of here, you bum." It's still dark. A man, probably a store owner, must have been working late. JC rises, his limbs stiff with pain and cold. The owner's beady eyes shift from JC to the dumpster, where a small girl climbs down, clutching a book to her chest. "I told you to stay the hell away from here, you little thief." The man is inches away from the child when JC closes the space between them in the time it takes for the man's face to go slack with fright. He no longer feels the cold, only rage. The man shrinks back as JC grabs him by the throat and slams him against the far wall. The store owner claws and kicks. "Come on," the girl tugs at JC's sleeve. "I know someplace else we can sleep." The rage seeps out of JC like heat from dying embers in the furnace. He releases the man with a mumbled apology and shrinks away. Guilt dogs him all the way to the subway station. The crowd is thin and quiet. He and the child both head to the toilets. The bathroom smells like decades of urine have made a home in the tiles. He relieves himself and curses when he discovers there isn't any toilet paper. He hikes up his pants and checks each stall empty of people or paper. He cleans up as best he can with water, powdered soap, and rough paper towels from the dispenser. A man pushes the door open while he works on his armpits, but blanches and backs out with a yelp. When JC emerges, the child is waiting and guides him to a tunnel. His stomach is beginning to complain, and his fingers yearn for work. But when the child lies down to sleep, he takes off his coat and drapes it over her. She's gone when he wakes up, but she's left the book behind. No sense leaving a good book here. He'll donate it. A poor excuse to go back to the library, but he'll take it. He ascends to street level and finds the cold barely more tolerable than the hours before. He makes his way to just around the corner from the branch where he waits and builds up the nerve to enter. He cups his hands against the glass and looks in. The place is bustling with readers. He wonders if he can sneak back upstairs and hide. He goes inside. A new librarian is at the front counter. JC swallows and walks over. "I wanted to donate this book," he looks around. "Is Abby Utter in today?" The new librarian inspects the offering. "I'm afraid she won't be back." "I'm a friend. I used to work with Abby. Got any particulars?" The woman looks around, then leans in and lowers her voice. "She just up and quit. Got some crazy idea about opening an orphanage." She pauses. "In Mongolia, of all places." "Abby is all right." His gaze is drawn to that irksome dull spot on the wood floor. He whips out a handkerchief, kneels, and polishes. When he stands, he spares a final glance at the staircase. His apartment, the patch is forgotten. JC turns to leave. A book on the lowest shelf wriggles, lifts, and comes down hard on his toe. "Nina, it's the book about rivers." His heart flutters in step with the pages, flipping back and forth all on their own. The movement stops, warbling text and an image lift from the page. The little red lighthouse in Fort Washington Park near the Hudson River. JC grins. "Everything okay?" the librarian calls. "I didn't get your name, mister." JC is outside. He waits, walks, then breaks into a trot, "Wait for me," he silently prays. Soon, he is in a full-on sprint. The streets are a pedestrian minefield. He dodges one person and plows into another. "Watch it," a woman yells at his back. "Coming through," he shouts, bobbing and weaving, leaping an overturned trash can. By the time he makes it to the lighthouse, he's winded. He scours the walking path, runs laps in and around the lighthouse twice, checks the rocky shoreline below. Nina isn't there, and the loneliness he's never acknowledged breaches his stoic defenses and detonates a wave of grief. He's bent over, wasted, hands gripping his knees, when the scent of wildflowers caresses his nose. "From the looks of things, you, Mr. Joseph Carey Flint, are game for a road trip." He glances up and there she is. Those eyes flash a rainbow, and in that moment he doesn't care if all of this is in his head. "I've seen a bit of the world. Suppose I could stand to see some more. I'm going home to stay. What about you?" JC considers his answer. There is little left for him here. The only soul he's cared to pass the time with in longer than he can recall is right in front of him. "Maybe I'll take a liking to your place." "Mine is a world of timeless blue skies, full of sparkling black stars, a place of fire that never burns. There are mountains of melancholy and enchanted seas that sing in a language so beautiful we can't even translate it. A place where darkness is the light." Nina smirks. "For real? Only half of that is true. Thing is, I made kind of a mess of things. I don't know what I'll find when we get back." A vaporous path shimmers into view, cobalt-tinged, crackling to life a few paces away and sailing off over the Hudson River. Nina moves onto the blue highway. JC's ghost materializes, blocking his path, contemplating. With a nod, the ghost brings both hands to his chest, then closes his eyes and fades away. JC lifts his chin, squares his shoulders, and falls in step beside Nina. She takes his hand, and with each step, hers grows smaller, her movement more a skip than a walk. He looks over at the powdery blue child, now draped in silken finery, befitting someone of nobility. He doesn't look back. "You once asked about my friends. He is no longer cold. They call me JC. We finish with a story from the July 1987 issue of the magazine of fantasy and science fiction. This is Time Windows by Lori Allen. 1949. Ruby wants the sunglasses, not the pink Spaldings that smell like bubblegum, or the paddle balls with long rubber bands, or the rocket squirt guns that look like red jello, or anything else in the whole crummy toy store. It's not because her mom says she's getting too old for toys. It's more like she doesn't have 2 cents for wax false teeth, much less a quarter for a brand new Spalding. Besides, everybody has some kind of toy, but nobody on the block has sunglasses yet. The sunglasses couldn't be for sale, since there's no price tag on them. They're not a toy either. So what are they doing here? Probably somebody left them by accident. Maybe somebody important. Who else could afford them? Maybe a movie star, even. Hey, wasn't Yvonne DiCarlo wearing a pair a lot like these in yesterday's Daily News? Gee, wouldn't it be something if these were Yvonne DiCarlo's sunglasses? If only Ruby could, but no, she doesn't dare. Sure, 6th Street's a rough neighborhood, but she's never been the one to start the fight. She never cheats in school. or lets anybody copy off of her, which Mrs. Tobias, her fourth grade teacher, she said, would be just as bad. She never lies. She never steals. But it wouldn't really be stealing, would it? You can't steal from Ivan DiCarlo like you could from a real person, can you? Ruby looks around. Mr. Impellitari, the shopkeeper, is moving the dust around and back, pretending the junk he has stored there is worth keeping clean. The coast is clear, she imagines Jimmy Cagney whispering. She spent her quarter allowance at the Saturday matinee that afternoon. The frames fit into her hand like they're coming home. She bolts out the door. Good riddance, Mr. Impellitari mutters. Ruby runs to her special place, a scaffold bridge in back of her building. When she looks up, she can see five stories of laundry lines, but she can't see her mother on the top floor, even if her mother's hanging out laundry at this very minute. More important, her mother can't see her, not through all those clothes. So it's safe. The thin eyeglass frames bend so easily, they feel almost alive. Ruby's tempted to throw them down with the garbage that grows instead of weeds under the bridge and forget the whole thing. Only she bets Jimmy Cagney wouldn't chicken out now. She's gonna do it. She hooks one end over her left ear, one end over her right ear. The nose piece is a little off-center, and she has to adjust that too. When she finally manages to get them on, more or less straight, she feels a little click, almost like a machine's been turned on, and the world turns brown, a spooky kind of brown. Ruby shivers. She stands there, enjoying the shivering a while, looking at the brown garbage, the brown windows, the brown buildings, the brown women with their brown arms hanging out their brown laundry, who would be mad as hell to find out neither they nor their clothes were as white as they thought they were. After a while, the shivering doesn't feel so good anymore, and Ruby gets bored with thinking how the women would feel, and besides, the glasses are making her kind of dizzy, so she takes them off. And the world's still brown. Not brown in color, more like brown in feeling, like an edge is gone, like things aren't quite as clear as they used to be, like even though she eventually knows true pain, love, happiness, sorrow, guilt, joy, passion, or what passes for them, like even though she grows up and goes to college, as no one in her family ever did before, and gets to be a teacher, as no one ever dreamed she could do, and meets a fine man and they have a great kid together, like even though her life is fuller and richer than she ever expected it would turn out, after the fourth grade, sure as if she never took off the sunglasses, it's just a bunch of brown years. 1986. It's bad enough Travis has to move. It's not fair he has to clean out the garage, too. Ruby, his mom, says they're going to have a tag sale. That's what you do when you move, his friend Mike told him. You have a tag sale and get rid of all your old junk so you won't have to move it. And then when you go to where you're moving to, you find out you need it after all, so you go out and buy new junk to take its place. Sometimes Mike can be a real asshole. Travis gets the stepladder and rummages around in the eaves. It's like going through his entire childhood. There's a bag of blocks he used to make castles for his matchbox cars out of, and the flying saucer he used until he was old enough for a sled, and the model of the Starship Enterprise he glued together almost all by himself, and his Darth Vader mask, and a million other things he's way too old to play with. But geez, a tag sale? Catch her selling any of her stuff. Travis bangs his knees on one of the beams. Suppose he went right through and broke a leg or something. That'd show her. Mike says it must be a big deal being an only child. He says your folks spoil you rotten, but he's wrong. The only attention Travis's mother gives him is when he's done something he shouldn't have, or forgotten to do something he should have done, or gotten anything less than A pluses for creep's sake. Her stuff, yeah. Meaning only to straighten up, he'll swear later. He finds a carton of hers labeled 6th Street, pushes it across the board, gets it to the edge, climbs back on the ladder, and steps down 3 steps. He tried his best to pick it up carefully, really he does, even if it's her box, until somehow the box manages to dump itself all over the garage floor. He's dead. She's gonna kill him. He stares in awe at the mess. There's no way he's gonna get away with it, not with all that glass. And what kind of plastic breaks into little pieces like that? And what was she saving those old composition books with the spider line black and white covers for anyway? Anyway, who cares about composition books? Doesn't he have enough of school during school? But that's not all that fell. There's also a pair of sunglasses with the lenses squinched together, so you probably have to look through them cross-eyed. Weird sunglasses. Almost bad. They're a lot like the pair the short guy with the burned palm had in Raiders of the Lost Ark. Travis has to try them on. He just has to. He goes the rest of the way down the ladder and picks them up. The rusty frames mark his hands orange. Maybe he shouldn't, after all. His mom's always warning him about rusty nails. They bring foot-in-mouth disease or something like that. And besides, he really ought to start cleaning up. But the guy in Raiders wore them, and Travis hasn't pretended to be anything since they said he couldn't have an Indiana Jones hat. He hooks one end over his left ear, one end over his right ear. The nose piece is off-center, so he has to adjust that too, and when he does, he hears a click, like his mother's dishwasher makes when she loads it, and it's not going to start for a couple minutes, but it makes that click to tell her it's ready. He stares at the rust marks on his palm, trying to pretend, as long as Mike's not around to see, that he can read the map's imprint on his skin. Only the rust marks don't look orange. They look dirt brown, and that kind of spoils the game. So he takes off the glasses, and the rust marks still look brown. He can't worry about it now. Something else is happening, a lot of something else. He moves, and his folks get divorced, and he finds out that Mike got caught pushing dope, and his mother has a new daughter when she's too old, and they both almost die, and Travis gets through college and farts around a while, and he gets married and has a kid and gets to be a senior vice president of his company, and he knows he'll never be president if he plays it straight, so he toadies up to a few people, and he does some politicians favors, maybe he shouldn't, and a little money passes hands, and finally, he's right in line for the big job, and his son's a grown man. One minute, Travis is a kid cleaning out his mother's garage, and the next minute, his son's a grown man, and it's not the end of the world. He hasn't had the, it's the end of the world, I gotta have it or I'm gonna die feeling since he put on those damn sunglasses. 2014. Travis puts on his sunglasses, takes them off 10 seconds later, looks around like he expects something will be different, puts them on again, disappointed. Look, Dad, it's not like it's forever. Just a couple of hours, that's all I need. You can do without them for that long, can't you? John, his son, asks. It's not that I can't do without them, it's what I'm afraid they'll do to you. It can't be natural for time to go faster and faster the older we get. It can't be natural for the brightest years we have to be the ones when we're young. Why would God give us 70 years if the best part had to be over in the first 20? It's got to be something we do, some way we lose our innocence, Or maybe something we have that we shouldn't have had in the first place. Oh no, not that voodoo crap again. It has nothing to do with voodoo. At least I don't think it has anything to do with voodoo. God knows where these things have been. But voodoo or not, they do make things happen or stop happening. Or look, I think it's absolutely wonderful you're being so excited about the Wellesian project. I haven't been really excited about anything since I was 13 years old. And somehow, you've managed to hang on to that feeling until you're almost a grown man. Almost? John chuckles down from his 6 feet 8 inches. I grow much more, and you're going to have to raise the ceilings. Besides, even if these glasses did affect you, nothing works the same way on everybody. For all I know, they might do me some good. That I wouldn't bank on. Okay, what if I promise not to put them on? If you're not going to put them on, why bother taking them? To show them to Slattery, of course. You know what an antique freak she is. Anything from any time but ours, and things from the future being in somewhat short supply, she's got to settle for things from the past. Slattery, Slattery. For 3 years, all I've heard is Slattery. Have you had one real date with her yet? Just one? Isn't it about time you... Thanks, Dad, John says as he takes the glasses, puts them reverently in his breast pocket, gets on his bike, and pedals away furiously. Don't take the downhills too fast, his father warns, as he always does. Travis has a real problem with bicycles and with the idea that what's left of the oil has to be saved for more important things than mere private transportation. They're stockpiling it, Travis says, meaning the Arabs, although for how the stockpiles could have survived the Israeli bombings, not nukes, they insisted, he has no explanation. As John slaloms his bike through the bomb barriers in front of the sales building where the time travel lab is housed, he chucks his father's peccadilloes up to premature senility, somewhere on a par with him talking about the good old days when they went to the movies to see blood and or get turned on. Nowadays, since suburban terrorism's commonplace and everyone's had it up to here with real violence, who wants to see its imitation on the screen? As for sex, considering all the incurable sexually transmitted diseases they've uncovered, 46 at latest count, who needs it unless it's with someone special? Slattery's never been to a movie in her life. That's one of the things John admires about her, he thinks as he disconnects his front tire, chains the rest of the bike to the rack, and says a prayer it'll be there when he comes out. That, and the iconoclastic way she said, to hell with the Silverberg paradoxes, time travel is possible. It better be. John's been mooning about time travel since he was a little kid, despite ribbing from his friends, not to mention inane jokes by his enemies. By the time he got to his freshman year in college, he'd almost decided to put aside the dream as kid stuff, thereby negating everything he had believed in his entire life. He began what should have been one of the happiest years of his life in a state of profound depression. Then he heard that the Wellesian Project, the basis of Slattery's senior paper, was underway. Technically, the research had been available for some time, but it was in bits and pieces, and some of the bits and pieces were in nations that had minimum peaceful contact with one another. If the Wellesian Project succeeded, others would probably get the credit, but it had been Slattery who somehow managed to pull all the information together. Slattery, who found a government office with a surplus budget that had to be spent or they wouldn't have a surplus budget the following year. Slattery, who managed to assemble the very best people and pay them with little more than promises. As he enters the lab, John glances at the time machine, an 8-foot by 12-foot rectangle in the middle of the floor. There are no wings or gizmos or blinking lights or timed fumes or chimes that play primeval songs. He thinks there's probably something to be said for functional minimalism, but not much. He's aware he shouldn't be doing this, but if Slattery has one failing, it's that she's a paper scientist. Working out a problem in black and white is enough for her. The only reason the machine was built in the first place was to satisfy the grantors that the grantees were using their money constructively. As far as Slattery's concerned, she doesn't need empirical proof, and if the rest of the world does, to hell with them. She knows what's important. Oh, sooner or later, she'll probably have to get around to testing the machine, but it would probably be later, around the time the grant has to be renewed again, after John's graduation, his life's dream, and he'd no longer be involved. John takes out his father's sunglasses. He didn't exactly promise not to put them on. His words were, "What if I promise?" His conscience is clear, sort of. There was that little deception about Slattery, but she might have been here. Not likely, but not totally impossible. Of course, if she had been here, he couldn't go through with it, but that's beside the point. The point is, he didn't lie. He's going to need the glasses, not any sunglasses. These lenses dark enough to turn the world to mud. The lights in the machine will be near blinding without them. He puts one end over his left ear, one end over his right ear. The nose piece is off center, so he has to adjust that too. They click satisfyingly into place. There's something wrong with the lenses, some distortion or warp. Everything seems a bit closer. Well, what did he expect? According to his father, these had to be made at the latest at the end of the Second World War, scarcely a high point in consumer goods quality. Wasn't that about the time they invented planned obsolescence? Nothing but nothing turned out right in those years. The good old days. Not as far as John's concerned. He's not going backwards. Not him. What's done is done, and he couldn't care less. The future. That's where it's at. He'll bring back an artifact to prove he's been there. A new invention, maybe. Or the latest fad in clothing. Or a newspaper. That makes sense. A newspaper. He can't wait to see the look on Slattery's face when he comes back with a newspaper from 2071. "We did it," she'll yell, and her eyes will turn all maple syrupy like they do when she's really happy. And she'll cry a little, and she'll run up to him and throw her arms around him, and he'll hold her close, and she'll smell like Lily of the Valley. "No, not we, you did it," he'll say. "I was just the messenger." And she'll stroke his cheek like he was a Greek statue, the kind people used to worship. Who is he doing this for, really? Slattery or himself? Not knowing, not really caring. Both reasons seem overwhelmingly strong and not necessarily contradictory. He steps into the time machine, switches on the blinding lights, activates the oxygen, seals the door, sets the dial for 2071, and turns the switch. The time machine has no windows, but he's looking out the window. Only he's going so fast that everything's a blur, a brown blur, although technically the machine's supposed to be anchored in space. He feels kind of sick to his stomach. It's like he's looking out the rear window of an anachronistic car, and everything's tunneling away from him 1,000 miles an hour, only it's not miles he's traveling, it's time. 1,000 hours an hour, or something like that. Anyway, it goes by so fast, the thrust of the machine nails his back to the wall, pushes him so hard he can pick up both feet and still be standing. When it stops, his feet won't hold him. He hangs on for dear life to an aluminum rod. Where'd the hell that come from? And whose hands are holding it? The skin's so thin he can see every vein and tendon. The knuckles are twice the size they should be. Are those liver spots? "These can't be my hands. I'm a young man," he tells a nearby woman in white, who seems vaguely attentive. Yet he knows they must be his hands. "It was the time machine," he goes on desperately. "That's it. It had to be the time machine. What I've got to do now is I've got to get right back in and go the other way after I buy my paper. You still have papers, don't you?" "There, there now, Mr. Campbell. Settle down now." The nurse, is that what she is? Eases him into a chair, unclenches his fists from his walker, hands him a newspaper. He checks the date. May 17th, 2071, right on target. "Just settle down and read your paper, and before you know it, the next window in time will open and you'll be all set to jump right in." But then, did it happen that way? Then the words, they're fluent. They have a curious flatness about them, as if she said them too many times before. "I did get here by time machine?" "Of course you did. Sometimes I think we all did." Dear God, is she humoring him? An incredibly old woman who looks vaguely familiar and has apparently been eavesdropping snuggles up to him like a kitten. She smells like some spring flower, lily of the something or other, the only attractive thing about her. "Look, there it is now." She cackles and points a gnarled finger out the window. By straining his weak eyes, John can make out a simple, unadorned rectangle. He lets out an enormous sigh of relief. It's still there. The old fool probably thinks it's the building's heating and cooling unit, but John knows better. He gives a prayer of silent thanks for functional minimalism. With more energy than a man his age could be expected to have, he springs to his feet. Before anyone can think of stopping him, he pushes the walker rapidly out of the building. Not that he needs the walker, not now. Why, right now he feels so good, he could almost pick up his legs and ride the walker like a scooter. And he would, if he didn't have to hang on to his newspaper. Inside, the old woman claps her hands gleefully and said to the nurse, "I told you those pills wouldn't work. Not on my John. My John always was a sucker for time travel." Outside, John walks around the heating and cooling unit looking for a door. This time, he finds it, if memory, if not in fact, and enters the time machine in memory, if not in fact, and embraces the slattery he remembers. He, too, has changed. His flesh has become firm again, his eyes bright. The liver spots have faded from his hands. "Slattery!" he cries, waving his artifact. "We did it! We finally did it!" This is Laura Waterman, volunteer reader for Sun Sounds of Arizona, reading science fiction.
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1: 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We continue to read from the May 2026 edition of Rolling Stone magazine, and we start out in Random Notes. 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

experts known as boosters, described in Boots Riley's lyrics as a person who jacks from the retail and sells it in the hood for a dirt cheap resale. To make absolutely clear how he felt about these independent liberators of everything from laptops to sneakers, the longtime Oakland resident called the song I Love Boosters. The song basically came up from a lifetime of experience trying to get the hookup, Riley says, chuckling. Obviously, what they're doing is technically illegal. At the time that I made it, and maybe there's an uptick in it now, people involved in that underground economy were really being villainized. They're the bane of humanity, but that's a misdirect. It takes our attention away from the exploitation that it takes to make those things that are stolen. The idea that these retail robbers were both Robin Hoods to an underserved population and convenient scapegoats for bigger corporate crimes kept pinging around the musician-turned-filmmaker's head for years. So when it came time to make a follow-up to his 2018 directorial debut, Sorry to Bother You, Boots Riley returned to the concept and ran with it. The movie I Love Boosters, appearing in theaters starting on May 22nd, follows a trio of professional thieves, played by Kelsey Palmer, Naomi Aki of Blink Twice fame, and Taylor Page of Zola fame, known as the Velvet Gang in the movie. They target a store that sells the wares of a famous fast fashion magnate, played by Demi Moore, which ends up putting them in the celebrity designer's crosshairs. Things only get wilder from there. Chinese factory workers, a gun that rips open the space-time continuum, and a pervy demon all come into play. To say more would give away the movie's abundant twists, but you can find a hint in the original song's notion of the power of solidarity, with the lyrics, "All on our own, we survive this with shyness, but when we come together, all our fashion is flyness." And like Sorry to Bother You, which also borrows from The Coup, see the name of the group's 2012 album, Boots Riley's sophomore movie is filled with absurdist touches, broad comedy, and academic food for thought. Name another movie that name-checks dialectical materialism and features a stop-motion animation ball of debris rolling through Oakland's city streets. A lot of times I had to say to the studio, it's a live-action cartoon, Boots Riley says, before citing influences that range from Oscar-nominated Serbian filmmaker Emir Kusturica to the legendary animation studio Hanna-Barbera. For me, making something absurd has to do with heightening the contradictions in certain places, and it makes it funnier. I'm not trying to do comedy. I'm not like, how do I make it more outrageous? It's more like, how do I make my point, he says. Boots Riley, a lifelong socialist and political activist, wants to point out that beneath the film's eye-popping color palette and crazier plot turns, it's all about a system designed to keep the little people scrambling. I Love Boosters' conspiracy theories about who's pulling the strings of the global economy are wild. The class struggle it depicts is all too real. These are out there things are happening in my film, and everyone's just like, how am I paying the rent next week? Riley says with a laugh. You see these movies when aliens come down and it's the world has changed forever. But as long as we got capitalism, we're still going to be trying to survive. That's the name of the game. My goal is to make people walk out and want to get involved with things, he says. That mission and the fact that Riley misses interacting with crowds is why he's taken Boosters on the road to lead up to its release. When we first talked, Riley was in Austin, where the movie opened the South by Southwest Film Festival. Jumping on the phone a few weeks later, he returned to the Lone Star State's Keep It Weird Town as part of a college tour, which has seen him present his film and conduct Q&As everywhere from Yale University to the University of Alabama. The night before, Boots was at a Texas A&M, which has a policy that all classes on race and gender must be pre-approved by the university president. And yet, says Riley, the reaction there to the film was overwhelming. There are so many examples where the population in the United States has been characterized as being more to the right than it actually is, and people have been more discouraged, disempowered, and defeated.

0: All sorts of things are showing that people are farther to the left than has previously been reported. And all these folks are really looking for something encouraging folks to push back. Moving along in random notes, up, up, and away. Get ready for ticket prices to keep rising. As costs soar, experts say Live Nation's dominance of the touring market isn't ending anytime soon. Back in the 90s, Pearl Jam famously sued Ticketmaster in an unsuccessful effort to rein in the runaway costs of attending a concert. These days, many are raising the same concerns, like Doc McGee, Kiss's longtime manager. In the late 1970s, top concert tickets cost $10 to $11, or about $50 to $55 in today's dollars. Last year, according to Polestar, the industry trade that monitors touring, the average ticket prices has soared to around $132. That's an increase of 38% just since 2019, when they cost a comparatively affordable $96.17. It's up to us, Doc McGee says. Until people say, we're not going, the prices are going up. This summer, that appears to be true. Entry to one of Harry Styles' 30 dates at Madison Square Garden could cost you as much as $1,000. Alan Jackson's sold-out touring finale at a Nashville stadium is prompting scalper prices of more than $5,000. Industry veterans say that sky-high ticket prices are due to three key factors: supply and demand, as reflected in the controversial practice of dynamic pricing, rampant scalping, and finally, one dominant company, Live Nation, controlling every source of revenue, including beer, food, parking, and Ticketmaster service fees at its 61 amphitheaters and more than 200 other venues in North America. Many hope that the United States Department of Justice's 2024 antitrust lawsuit would break up the world's biggest promoter, but a March 9th settlement suggests that is unlikely to happen. In court, Live Nation disputed nearly every criticism made by sources in this story. There is no evidence in the record that Live Nation or Ticketmaster drives higher ticket prices or that breaking up the company would lower them. Dan Wall, the company's executive vice president of corporate and regulatory affairs, says in a statement to Rolling Stone. He said, if the DOJ or states had credible evidence, they would have presented it. They haven't. After years of investigation and access to extensive data, there's still nothing tying our structure to higher prices. The Justice Department settlement, which requires Live Nation to divest from 13 amphitheaters with which it has exclusive booking arrangements, among other things, isn't even significant enough to call it a slap on the wrist, says Stephen Parker, executive director of the National Independent Venue Association. Because the settlement is virtually nothing and has no teeth, adds a top promoter, prices and fees are almost certain to keep rising. Even the biggest stars are often powerless to change the system, as Taylor Swift discovered on the Eras Tour. What's more, Live Nation employees seem dismissive of customers when they've joked in internal messages about fans who are so stupid that the company was robbing them blind, baby, in reference to high parking and VIP package costs. In court, Live Nation CEO Michael Rapino called these messages disgusting and not the way we operate. John Shearer, a New York promoter who has competed with the company for decades, claims that Live Nation strategically raises offers to artists for playing its own summer amphitheaters rather than in arenas where competing promoters can book shows. If they play indoors, they have a choice of second biggest promoter, AEG, or an independent promoter like me, Shearer says. But Live Nation will say to acts, if you wait and start the tour in April, we'll pay you $350,000, and many of them say, fine. In a separate lawsuit filed by the Federal Trade Commission against Live Nation and Ticketmaster last September, a central issue was illegal ticket resale tactics, in which Live Nation reportedly invited scalpers to use bots to crowd fans out of on-sale queues. The price will not change until we stop this legalized exploitation of fans, says Randy Nichols, a board member of the National Independent Talent Organization, NITO, which represents agents and managers for more than 5,000 acts. He says fans will pay less money when bots stop buying all the tickets. Bills currently pending in New York, California, and other states could cap resale prices, something that hasn't happened since StubHub revolutionized the scalping business in the early 2000s. For years, Ticketmaster itself has also resold tickets to its own shows online. There's really hope here, says Nathaniel Morrow, NITO's executive director. Fielding Logan, head of touring for management company Q Prime South, thinks high costs come back to supply and demand. He says, what makes a difference to ticket prices is there are more people who want to attend said show than there are tickets available at those prices. But John Cuoca, a Northeastern University economics professor who specializes in antitrust, thinks this isn't enough to explain what's happening out there. He says, I'm one of the economists who's argued that you need to break up some companies. Live Nation is one of the companies that proves that. Moving ahead in random notes, sold, a legendary guitar. Back on August 4th, 1979, the Grateful Dead played a stellar set in Oakland that marked Jerry Garcia's first performance with a custom guitar that he named Tiger. Nearly 47 years later, a collector paid $11.56 million for it at a Christie's auction in New York. Instruments carry a spirit, says Derek Trucks, who got to play Tiger on stage at the Beacon Theater the next night after he bought it. And ramp it up, random notes, is the Q&A. Linda Perry, when we are open and ready to receive, things just come. After the What's Up singer spent three decades making other people's music, an unplanned documentary brought her back to herself. 30 years ago, Linda Perry almost let the bastards grind her down. She had left her band, Four Non-Blondes, at the apex of their success and was primed to drop her first solo album entitled In Flight, a personal struggle with alcohol. Linda Perry says the label wanted to call the record Four Non-Blondes, which baffled her. Why would I call it Four Non-Blondes? It's such a different record. And so they shelved the record, she says. I was like, okay, I need to take another route because I'm just too personally invested in this shit. Over the next three decades, the 61-year-old artist carved out a career as a strong songwriter and producer, working for the likes of Pink, Dolly Parton, and Christina Aguilar. But she struggled to reclaim her voice. It was only during the filming of Don Hardy's documentary about her entitled Let It Die Here that she found the voice again. That film, out on May 19th of this year, led to an album of the same name, Perry's first in more than 25 years. She'll release it on May 8th, and a new project from Four Non-Blondes is in the work for later in 2026. I feel like my channel's super clean right now, and it's super focused, Perry says, because I feel that when we're just open and ready to receive, things just come. And now the Q&A. Question. What led to the decision to make that documentary? Linda Perry. There was no decision, let's be clear. I thought I was getting some social media content, and that is my story. Don Hardy and I, we worked together on this film called Citizen Penn, about Sean Penn when he went to Haiti during the earthquake. I scored the film. And then Don was like, hey, you're so interesting. Can I just be a fly on the wall in your studio? Cut to things happening as things do for some reason when the camera's rolling. I'm a moment girl. I'm not planning much ahead. I was going through some stuff. I was having a lot of confusion about who I was as an artist because I felt like I lost my identity. And that's what was unraveling in the documentary. Question. There's a scene where you're dancing to Supertramp in your closet and crying, saying you never dance anymore. Why did you stop? Perry. It's one of the most embarrassing scenes in the whole film. in San Diego, there was this club called Studio 9, and I used to dress like, I kid you not, like Luke Skywalker. I would put socks over my boots. I had these white pants on. I tucked them in my socks. I wore this white, almost kimono thing with this industrial white belt. I had a mohawk. It was jet black. And I would just slip around. Now, mind you, I'm on acid, too, so I think I'm the greatest dancer. But then you get older, you become a mom, you start caring about everything. And I think that at that moment, I'm going, what the fuck? Why do I care so much about everything? And I think I had that moment because I remembered that kid with a mohawk that looked like Luke Skywalker on acid, just so free. And I'm not that anymore, so far from that. Question, how did you find yourself again, Perry? Because of the documentary, to be honest, when I saw that girl, and I say that girl, because it's still hard for me to understand and comprehend that that documentary is about myself, I felt really sorry for her. I felt like, wow, she's trapped, she's stuck. Question, it seems you also rediscovered your connection to four non-blondes. How did that happen? Perry, when we were asked to do a festival, I told the band I don't want to play any of the songs off of Four Non-Blondes' record, except for the song Train and the song What's Up. So I just wrote a whole album. And then that's what we played at all these festivals. It's a dumb, fun 90s rock album. Question, your solo album is much darker, Perry. It's all about my mom. And listen, I'm not going to lie, it's a deep record. It's a lot to take in. I know that. I apologize in advance. But I didn't really think about how people were going to receive it. I think it's a really beautiful album. I absolutely love it. It will hurt if people don't. But I will stand by it 100%. Question. You also went through a breast cancer diagnosis during filming and got a double mastectomy. How did that affect you? Perry. When I was growing up, you were either a dyke or you were a fag. There was no in-between. There weren't all these non-binary they-thems. There were no labels. You were this or you were that. So I've always been this genderless little human being. The reason they found the cancer is because I wanted a breast reduction. I just wanted a cute little Kate Moss boobies. So one day I had cancer, and the next day I didn't, and I'm fine. And it was very freeing. Question, I'm glad you're healthy now. Perry, I was always going to be healthy. I'm not going down that way. If I could have, I would have been out 30 years ago, but that wasn't in my cards. So I'm going to be one of those people that's going to be tortured, and I'll be here like at age 104 or 105, and I'm just going to be so miserable about it. I know that that's my destiny. Question, will you still make music? Perry, I'm going all the way, baby. I'll produce my death until the end. I'll have it all written out, what songs to play in what order, making this my opus of my death. And finally, question, what songs? Perry, I don't know. I have to write them. We now turn to national affairs and the article, All the Young Groypers, Why is the Republican Nazi Problem Getting Worse? Young conservatives have been caught praising Hitler on multiple group chats, but the GOP is shrugging it off. An article by John Avalon. In a world spiraling into war with AI rising and jobs failing and falling, it's easy to miss the little things, like a spate of young Republicans praising Hitler. Not so long ago, hugging Hitler is one of those lines you just didn't cross in a decent democracy, and for good reasons. Fascism, the Second World War, and genocide. Murdering millions of humans should never inspire admiration. But what's been happening with increasing regularity, revealed by a recent string of unhinged text chains among young Republican leaders? This isn't an outlier or a one-off. It's a pattern and a problem. In March, the Miami Herald newspaper brought to light the contents of an extensive group chat started by the secretary of the Miami-Dade County's Republican Party, primarily for conservative students at Florida International University. The chat quickly degenerated into a cesspool of racism, violent fantasies, and Hitler admiration. The N-word was used more than 400 times, included in ruminations on the best ways to murder African Americans. Crucifixion and beheading were mentioned by one allegedly pro-life member of the chat. The chat also included extensive references to women as whores, fantasies about all-white immigration laws, and free-flowing hatred towards Jewish Americans. The chat group was named Goonin in Agartha, which is a strange combo platter suggesting ornate masturbation rituals in Nazi heaven. Now, an isolated bout of hate flu perhaps could be dismissed, but it directly echoed another group chat of National Young Republican leaders uncovered by reporters at Politico less than a year ago. In this Telegram chat, leaders from New York, Kansas, Arizona, and Vermont let their bile casually flow. The then chairman of the New York State Young Republicans, Peter Gunta, bragged, "I love Hitler." The unguarded Gunta said that anyone who voted against him in his quest to lead the 15,000-member Young Republican National Federation is going to the gas chamber, to which the now former general counsel of the New York State Young Republicans, Joe Magliano, replied, "Can we fix the showers? Gas chambers don't fit the Hitler aesthetic." For the hate trifecta, Annie Katycat, New York's National Committee member, got into the spirit by saying, "I'm ready to watch people burn now." These deeply offensive and unhinged threats were in the context of trying to win an election on a hardcore pro-Trump ticket in which only true believers were wanted. It should surprise exactly no one that the violence-inclined Nazi admiralizing partisan apparatchiks were the strongest supporters of the current American president. The Telegram chat's parade of racism, playoff baseball games dismissed by saying, "I'd go to the zoo if I wanted to watch monkey play ball," the description of rape as epic, along with the usual anti-gay and anti-Jewish slurs, and the insult spray of statements like "sex is gay," show a deep core depravity when these young Republican leaders thought no one else was listening. It should be also said that these participants were not misguided kids, but full-fledged adults. Young Republican groups cover up to the age of 40. This reflects a dismal permission structure that has been unleashed, a magnet for the Hitler curious, the dark and disturbing underbelly of the MAGA movement. When the story about the Telegram chat broke last fall, state Republicans quickly distanced themselves from these young leaders, but national Republicans refused to denounce them, spurring the instant classic Time headline, "White House shrugs off leaked chats from young Republicans praising Hitler." Nazi ideology should be the least difficult thing in the world to denounce. The failure to do so seems like an odious extension of the no enemies on the right approach to politics. The enemy of my enemy is my friend, so no matter what they say. This fundamentally blurs the difference between healthy political competition and politics as a war against enemies, not fellow citizens. This is a Pandora's box that has been opened up, and the furies are still flying. In March, Kai Schwimmer was unveiled as the new political director of the College Republicans of America. He's a self-identified naturalist with extensive ties to Hitler-admiring far-right podcast host Nick Fuentes. Researcher Ben Lorber uncovered Schwimmer's past social media history of promoting white nationalist propaganda and attempting to make it palatable for a younger audience online. In other words, this problem isn't being contained, it's proliferating. From the next generation roots of the party, which portends plenty of future problems, even in a post-Trump GOP, something ugly and hateful has been unleashed. The center-right Manhattan Institute did a survey of national Republicans and found that 17% can be classified as anti-Jewish Republicans, including majorities of Hispanic Republicans, Black Republicans, and Republican men under 50, believing that the Holocaust was, quote, greatly exaggerated or did not happen as historians describe, close quote. The Manhattan Institute's City Journal also conducted a focus group with younger Trump voters and admirably bypassing any impulse to self-censor. It quoted a 20-year-old self-described very right-wing Christian landscaper named Andrew, who explained some of the synaptic logic. He said, "I'm very pro-strong executive, strong leader, strong man. I support national sovereignty, and Hitler was a nationalist. He was like, we have to take Germany back for Germans, and I feel like we should do that in America. We should take America back for our native population." The kids are not all right. In our horseshoe political world where the far right and far left circle back and overlap, there is an increasing urgent problem with anti-Semitism on the extremes, bleeding into the mainstream, and it needs to be clearly condemned whenever and wherever it rears its head. But outright admiration for Hitler is a dangerous undercut dose of this ancient brand of hate. This didn't come out of nowhere. There was evidence of an ugly permission structure in Trump's refusal to denounce David Duke in 2016. The both sideism after the Charlottesville, Virginia, Unite the Right rally, in which khakied men with torches shouted, "Jews will not replace us," and the presence of at least five described Nazis at the January 6th attack on the Capitol, as I reported in a CNN reality check segment. The Atlantic magazine's Tom Nichols, himself a former Republican, recently cataloged the Trump administration's increasingly use of Nazi iconography in an article concisely titled, "The Republican Party Has a Nazi Problem." We cannot allow this depraved new low to be normalized in America. The autocratic impulse that leads weak people to fall under the sway of a self-styled strongman leads to lethal places. This problem is erupting from the base, particularly from younger members who should be the most idealistic participants in our politics. It cannot be contained. It must be confronted consistently, particularly by Republicans. Each party has an obligation to police its own extremes, and there's nothing more extreme and evil than Adolf Hitler and his genocidal goose-stepping thugs. If you can't clearly and confidently call out Nazi admirers in your own party, then you've put party over country, conscience, and common sense. On the same topic, young, armed, and radical, meet the far-right influencers. Republicans' Nazi problem is not quarantined to a few toxic group chats. Researchers from the Manhattan Institute found that one-third of Trump-supporting men under the age of 50 expressed racist views, and a quarter expressed anti-Semitic views. These numbers seem to be growing thanks to a malignant strain of influencers and candidates competing for conservatives' attention. First, Nick Fuentes, the 27-year-old troll who launched his broadcasting career in his parents' basement, has transformed into a Hitler-loving kingmaker revered by legions of young listeners and feared by Republicans as high up as the White House, wary of incurring his wrath. Second, James Fishback, that controversy-courting Zelenio has staked his candidacy for governor of Florida on support from Fuentes' acolytes, making incendiary promises to shut down every abortion clinic in the state, impose a sin tax on only fans, creators, and railing against Israel's influence in American politics. And third, Brandon Herrera. Herrera, neo-Confederate known as the AK guy, parlayed the online following he gained for his gun videos, occasionally scored with Nazi songs, into a political career, becoming the favorite to represent a South Texas district after his rival admitted to an affair with a staffer who later set herself on fire. Tuned in to Sun Sounds of Arizona, and you're listening to Rolling Stone. We next return to the cover story in this month's Rolling Stone magazine, the return of the Korean rock band BTS. We've talked about some of the artists, and now we focus on the artist Jin in the group, "I've Got to Work Harder." Among the things that Jin, born Kim Seok-jin, loves the most in this world are the music of Coldplay, his certified worldwide handsome status, and perhaps most of all, being a member of BTS. Even in a remarkably fan-centered group, Jin's attentiveness to the feelings of ARMY is intense. He saw his solo EPs and shows primarily as a way to keep fans entertained during the group's break, and he pushed to extend BTS's tour. Jin, also the group's designated rocker, even corroborating with Coldplay, though he hasn't had time to see as many bands as he would like. "I haven't actually been to too many concerts," Jin says, "even though I've done so many." And now the interview with Jin. Question: I love your solo song, Loser. Jin: I collaborated with a Korean artist called Choi Yena for that one. So I'm 35 years old. In the traditional Korean age system, 33 by international count. But for that song, I was trying to create a younger vibe. I'm so glad to hear that you liked it. I tend to like rock-adjacent genres, and I've always wanted to include that sound in a solo album. So I made more requests than usual. In the early stages, the song didn't sound as intense, so I asked for things like, what if we amplified the shouting? What if we changed the sound? I made a lot of adjustments. Question: how do you feel about being 35 years old and being an idol? You look very young, you feel good, but how do you reconcile that in your mind? Jin: I guess it's always physically taxing. While it's true that the same moves can feel a bit more difficult now, that's just my burden to bear. For audiences, I need to display myself at top form, so I've got to work harder. To be honest, I'm aware that I don't move quite as well as the other members, so I've always come early to practice or stay late to catch it. So I still do that. Question: but still handsome, I gotta say. Jin: yeah, I guess I got lucky. I do think I'm more good looking than the other members in the group BTS, even though everyone is very handsome. I should have at least one thing I'm best at in the group. He smiles. Question: your solo tour had rock energy and a new approach. It was very different from what you did with BTS as a group. How did that experience on your solo tour carry forward into both making the album and when you're going to be touring with BTS? Jin: so I only toured with the band for a few months, whereas I toured with BTS for over a decade. So I don't think the band experience will make a big difference. The group spent over 10 years making music together and getting in sync. I think we'll probably get back into touring harmony without much trouble. All the members have been wanting to tour so bad. They've been going at it with gritted teeth. It's been tough for me to keep up, but I'll do my best. Question: you were finishing your solo tour during the writing process of the album Airy Rang. It's so good, but I imagine how much better that album would be if it had just a few more writing credits by you. Jin smiles. I do think it would have been better, but the other members did a beautiful job. Plus, if I'd been greedy and pushed the whole session so I could just add my own songs, this interview would be happening months from now. Wouldn't the fans be too bored during that time? The recording was scheduled about 3 months in advance, and my tour was scheduled earlier than that. So the timing just didn't work out. Question: I feel they were influenced by your rock music, even if you weren't there for the writing. I feel like it takes those rock elements that you love and that you use so well. Jin: I don't know if there are too many rock elements in this album, Airy Rang. Our group has always had a hip-hop foundation, after all. The other members enjoy rock music too, but I'm the biggest fan. So that's why my solo album has a rock approach, but I don't know if it had a big influence beyond that. Question: on the edges, especially in the second half, I hear the rock. Jin: if there's anything, the others saw me in concert and keep telling me they want to perform too. So if I influenced anything, it could be that my concert inspired the others to want it so much and gave them a bit of a push. That might have had a small effect. Band member V was a special guest at my concert once, and when he watched me perform, V felt such a longing for it that he burst into tears on stage. Question: what is your favorite rock song of all time? Jin: I'd say my favorite is Viva La Vida by Coldplay. I've been a guest at their concert twice. I really wanted to watch that song, even though I wasn't called until much later. So I remember I was jumping up and down backstage while I watched the song Alone. There are other great songs, of course, and popular songs too, but that song in particular feels special to me. When I watch that stage, I can feel my heart pounding. It was such a stirring, has such a stirring emotional quality. It's the kind of song that gives me all kinds of new inspirations. So I thought about these feelings a lot when I made my solo album apart from BTS. Question, being the eldest of the band does have a certain responsibility to it. What do you like and dislike about the role of being the eldest in the band? Jin, I am the eldest, but within the team, the members don't really treat me like the eldest. Isn't that weird to say? I guess they don't think of me as the eldest, nor do I act like it. But when they all act friendly, calling me brother, and they treat me comfortably, that's what I like the most. I guess the inverse of that is that I don't like it when they get overly casual, like when they slap my butt, for example. I'd say that's my least favorite part. Jin laughs. Question, by the way, 35 is very young. Jin, yeah, I know, but I realize there's definitely a difference between 25 and 35. Question, and you're always the first one to experience that in the band. Jin, you're absolutely right. Let me tell you what fellow member told me once. He said, Jin, if you're having trouble, you can try harder and overcome it. And he's about 2 to 3 years younger than me, right? He comes back to me after 2 or 3 years and said, whoa, this is how bad you felt at this age? I had no idea. Question, your role in the Korean variety show Clan's Bizarre B&B was a big success. Everyone loved it. How does that affect the way you think of career possibilities going forward? Jin, I always thought there's no reason to continue it if it's not with the group. I guess a solo career is just not that important to me. If I did anything, it would be trying something different within the group when the fans are bored. I'm not interested in acting or anything like that. Question, now you finally let that go. It was always floating in the air. Jin, I haven't really been considering the possibility for years now. I guess I thought about how the timing wouldn't be right, but I'm pretty convinced that the timing won't be right for a very long time. And finally, question, what is your biggest personal ambition for the next 5 years? Jin, my biggest dream has been to go on tour with BTS and meet as many fans as I can from all over the world. Well, that wraps up our coverage of BTS in this month's Rolling Stone magazine. We next turn to the live review. Bruce Springsteen stands with the people of Minneapolis. Bruce Springsteen's new Land of Hope and Dreams tour with the E Street Band is an act of protest. An article by Andy Green. Before a single note of music was played at the opening night of the 2026 Land of Hope and Dreams American tour, it was clear this wasn't going to be a typical Bruce Springsteen concert. In a break from decades of tradition, the E Street Band walked onto the stage on March 31st in total darkness, visible to the crowd only in hazy silhouette. Springsteen came out last and addressed the capacity crowd at the Target Center in Minneapolis. He said, I want to begin the night with a prayer for our men and women in service overseas. We pray for their safe return. The mighty E Street Band is here tonight to call upon the righteous power of art, of music, of rock and roll in dangerous times. We are here in celebration and defense of our American ideals, democracy, our Constitution, and our sacred American promise. He went on to say, the America that I love, the America that I've written about for 50 years, that's been a beacon of hope and liberty around the world, is currently in the hands of a corrupt, incompetent, racist, reckless, and treasonous administration. Tonight, Bruce Springsteen continued, we ask all of you to join with us in choosing hope over fear, democracy over authoritarianism, the rule of law over lawlessness, ethics over unbridled corruption, resistance over complacency, unity over division, and peace over war. As that final word echoed through the arena, the stage lights flicked on and Springsteen and the band ripped into Edwin Starr's 1970 classic, War, which they hadn't played since America last started a Middle Eastern war in 2003. It was a fiery rendition featuring special guest Tom Morello on guitar, followed by an impassioned born in the USA. If these were ordinary times, this tour wouldn't even be happening. Springsteen has worked heavily on the road in recent years, and he was planning to move his attention towards a new solo record. But these are nothing close to ordinary times. After the deaths of Renee Good and Alex Preddy at the hands of ICE officers in January this year, Springsteen felt his response couldn't be limited to his new protest song. Streets of Minneapolis, and appearances at a handful of No Kings rallies. He decided to convene the E Street Band with little notice, book arenas across the country, and channel his righteous fury into something productive and unifying. The result was one of the most inspiring rock concerts I've ever seen. Songs Springsteen has played almost to the point of exhaustion over the years somewhat sounded as fresh as the day he wrote them. This was clear early in the night when the spotlight hit him during the bridge of No Surrender with the lyrics, "There's a war outside still raging. You say it ain't ours anymore to win. I want to sleep beneath peaceful skies in my lover's bed." And it was suddenly about the war in Iran without a single lyrical alteration. Prior to the E Street Band's premiere of the song Streets of Minneapolis, Springsteen again spoke to the crowd, saying, "This past winter, federal troops brought death and terror to the streets of Minneapolis. Well, they picked the wrong town," he said. "The power, the solidarity of the people of Minneapolis, of Minnesota, was an inspiration to the entire country. Your strength and your commitment told us this is still America and this will not stand. Minnesota," he says, "you gave us hope. You gave us courage, and for those who gave their lives, Renee Good, mother of three, brutally murdered, and Alex Preddy, VA nurse, executed by ICE and left to die in the street without even the decency of our lawless government investigating their deaths." He went on to say, "Their bravery, their sacrifice, and their names will not be forgotten." Springsteen stopped the song midway through to lead a chant of "Ice Out Now" that grew louder and louder with every repeat until the walls were practically shaking. Morello returned to the stage to play a solo on "American Skin," 41 shots, which Springsteen wrote after the 1999 NYPD killing of Amadou Diallo, and stuck around for the song "Long Walk Home," which Springsteen introduced as a prayer for our country. Later, Springsteen sang a gospel-tinged "My City of Ruins," originally written in 2000 as a tribute to his hometown of Asbury Park, New Jersey. A year later, he repurposed that song as an ode to New York City following 9/11. And after Clarence Clemons died in 2011, the song was again reborn in the late saxophonist's honor. "But the city in ruins is now of America. And the rise up refrain at the end has become a call to take to the streets and demand justice." Springsteen closed by breaking out "Chimes of Freedom" for the first time in America since 1988. Bob Dylan wrote that song during a dark time in American history when civil rights marchers were being brutally beaten in the streets. But Dylan's words still carry the hope that a brighter future is just around the corner, despite the mad mystic hammering of the wild ripping hail. That same hail is falling right now. It's impossible to know when it will end. But Bruce Springsteen and the E Street Band are taking this incredible show all across America, creating a refuge from the chaos at every stop. We next turn to the essay in the Rolling Stone magazine this month. Michaela Cole knows how to kill with just a look. The multi-hyphenate star understands the power of words and withholding them. An essay by David Fear. Michaela Cole is a first-rate talker, the sort of performer you want delivering both long monologues and spiky mano-mano exchanges. This is, after all, the writer, director, actor who first made a splash in the UK with Chewing Gum Dreams, her 2014 one-woman stage show in which she played more than a dozen different parts. Michaela Cole takes a lot of pride in the first part of that triple threat description, and even a small sample of the dialogue in the 2015 TV adaptation of her play entitled Chewing Gum, or her groundbreaking 2020 HBO series entitled I May Destroy You, demonstrates someone who understands how words, whole torrents of them, can be salves or weapons. But Michaela Cole also gives great silence, because sometimes saying nothing at all speaks volumes. The actor shows off that skill in two movies currently in theaters, Steven Soderbergh's art world drama, The Christophers, and David Lowery's dream pop nightmare film, Mother Mary. Both are essentially two-handers, chatty, character-driven pieces that might have played equally well on stage. Both require Michaela Cole to mix it up with an Oscar winner. You never make you feel she's punching above her weight. And both find Cole delivering a world of emotions in a glance, even when her character tries to put up a facade. It isn't just the camera that loves Cole. It's that it registers everything happening beneath her deceptively placid expressions. Acting is reacting, which requires listening. There may not be a better listener on screen right now than this British multi-hyphenate. In The Christophers, Michaela Cole is Laurie Butler, a painter with a gift for mimicking others' styles. It's a talent that comes in handy for the occasional side gig as a forger, which is how Butler suddenly finds herself inside the inner sanctum of a legend. Once upon a time, the great bad boy of the British art world, Julian Sklar, played by Ian McKellen, was renowned for three series of portraits he did that were centered around a young male lover. These were known as the Christophers, and they cemented his legacy. Now he rests on his laurels, collects residual checks from being a reality TV show judge, and films cameos for quick cash. But Sklar's estranged grown children, played in the movie by James Corden and Baby Reindeer's Jessica Gunning, know that their father has a fourth series of uncomplicated Christophers stashed away in his attic. The two want to hire Butler to find the abandoned canvases, finish them herself in secret, and return them to the house. When their elderly dad dies, his offspring will sell these undiscovered masterpieces for millions. So Butler gets a job as Sklar's assistant, all the better to gain access to the attic. But the prickly painter sometimes suspects something's afoot and figures out the plan. Soon enough, Sklar and Butler conspire to turn the tables on his greedy kids. The fun is in watching the older British acting icon duel with a younger British acting icon and seeing them fight to a draw. Director Soderbergh knows how to stage these kinds of twisty triple cross larks, but more important, he knows how to get out of the way of his stars in the movie. And to watch Michaela Cole first size up McClellan's running on empty artist, then light a fire under his ass in the name of revenge, is to see her simultaneously steal a scene and make her scene partner look better. While Michaela Cole plays a lot of defense in the make it while you fake it story, in the movie Mother's Mary, she's completely on the offensive from the moment that Anne Hathaway's unraveling pop star shows up on her doorstep. To millions of fans, this visitor is known as Mother Mary, the title of the film, a singer who's a little bit Gaga, a little bit Dua, a whole lot of Madonna. Michaela Cole's character, a designer named Sam Anslem, had made the dresses that helped establish the superstar as arena headlining royalty until she was unceremoniously dropped. Now, Mary has returned in a state of panic. Can Sam whip up one last iconic outfit for one last iconic performance? In the movie, Sam agrees, yet refuses to ignore the ocean of bad blood between them, and what follows is a lot of back and forth that suggests hatchets are more likely to be lodged in skulls than buried. Cole turns this spurned, vengeful fashionista into someone who knows when to be passive-aggressive, when to be forthright, and how to couch an insult inside a superficial, sweet nothing. And yes, she again drops a few silent death stares that double as symphonies of hurt and heartbreak. Even when things take a turn for the supernatural, the movie Mother Mary reveals itself to be, among other things, a ghost story. Michaela Cole keeps the action grounded, bringing everything back to a core tragedy. That is, what happens when a tilted collaboration involving fame, personal expression, and ego transfers the balance of power from one side to the other side. Both the films, The Christophers and Mother Mary, revolve around Michaela Cole playing creative geniuses forced to exist within another artist's bigger, more encompassing shadow. The irony is that you leave both movies bowled over by the IRL genius who's playing them. Other than a couple of brief on-screen appearances, Cole has been busy behind the scenes for the past few years. Her latest project is writer, producer, and star, a TV series about a writer navigating a new life in the country of Ghana, is reportedly almost done filming. In the meantime, this concentrated dose of Cole in movie theaters makes you realize how much we've all been missing out on. Those silences of hers, they're deadly, but they're also singular and make you want to hear her distinct voice that much more. And finally, we turn to the last word. I made a commitment to the muses. Tori Amos, the alt-rock visionary on her new concept record, Why She Skipped Out on Leith Fair and Chatting with the Ghost of Anne Boleyn. And here's the interview with Tori Amos. Question, your 25-year-old daughter has 3 co-writing credits on this album, which is rare for you. You almost never co-write. How did that happen? Tori Amos, I was struggling with this record, and I told her, and she said, Mom, 6 months ago, we were hanging out, and I recorded us just jamming at the piano in Florida. And I said, in my menopausal mind, we were jamming. And she sent me Strawberry Moon and Stronger Together. That gave me the launch. Question, you've made political albums before, but this one feels so much more raw and urgent. What made it different from your other political albums, Tori? Tori, come on. Nobody really needed me in the Obama years. On this album, the lizard demon character is based on real people. It's an amalgamation of men. We're not mentioning names, so now we're walking down the fork in the road that goes way back. What if I would have chosen a different man in my life? I had to allow myself to make that choice to write this record because this has to be a narrative. If you're going to document our times, the only way is through allegory. I think to allow other people in so they can join the story. Question, how did you find your voice as a singer at the start of your career? Amos, it took me a while. I imitated everybody. I've been called a third-rate Pat Benatar. I played piano bars, so I did the covers. That was my big teaching. You listen to other singers, Stevie Nicks, the whole gamut, and you find the ones you can do. I would stand in front of the mirror and I try to do Magic Man. So you try and emulate these women and find your voice vocally. Question, what advice would you give to your younger self when you first released your debut album, Little Earthquakes? Amos, don't piss off the suits. Open champagne instead of thinking you can piss on their desk. Just open the champagne and drink it and tell them how great they are instead of telling them the truth. That would have served me so well. Question, what do you wish someone had told you about performing live? Amos, study Prince, study Robert Plant, study Jim Morrison. The muses told me that, and I did. So I got that right. I studied them. I watched them plug into a voltage. If you go out there as yourself, that's where you get it all wrong. You need to leave yourself in the fucking dressing room. Be a channel. Let the muses and the songs come through you. The thing about performing it, it's not about you. If you get that, you get it right. Ego at the door. You must serve. You surrender. The piano must play you. Question, when did your muses start appearing? Amos, when I was really young, but then I lost sight of them when I started chasing to make it in the music industry. After 7.5 years of being rejected and me going, I can't do this piano bar thing for too much longer, luckily the piano found its way back to me. but it was that crash and burn before I made the album Little Earthquakes back in 1992. I'm so grateful for that because in the dark times during the album Boys for Pele, released in 1996, that was such a controversial record. It was such a tough time. If I hadn't had that experience in 1988, where my early band, Why Can't Tori Reid, went scorched earth, I would not have been able to withstand the heat in 1996. Because of that, I made a commitment to stay true to the muses. Question, you never performed at Lyth Fair. In your 1998 Rolling Stone cover story, you said, this isn't just about eating some chicken and hearing your favorite female singers. You walk into my show, you walk into my world. It's a film every night. I can't impose that on Lyth Fair and vice versa. What are your feelings looking back? Amos, I'd send that to Sarah McLachlan. She'd find it funny. She'd laugh her ass off. She's got a good sense of humor. Lyth was a good business model. She did a great thing. I'll be honest with you. I've got to give it to her. She asked me to headline. I have a lot of respect for Sarah. At the time, I was trying to find my sovereignty. Being part of a festival like that didn't feel like my path to find it. Question. What is your favorite city in the world? Amos, London, hands down. I first came to London in 1991. I didn't know anybody, so I'd go to the Tower of London with my sandwich and talk to the dead queens. I would imagine Anne Boleyn coming through Traitor's Gate. I would sit there on a bench and wait for her to come. She came every time, and she and I would have these conversations. They were usually very mundane. And finally, what did you guys talk about? Amos, she would say things to me like, Tori, don't try too hard to make friends. Keep coming back to Traitor's Gate. I come every day, so you can come talk to me. Just take a step back and don't be too eager and you'll be fine. Well, that wraps up our coverage of the Rolling Stone magazine edition for the month of May 2026. And that wraps up this edition of Rolling Stone. This has been Wallace Kleindienst, volunteer reader for Sun Sounds of Arizona. Thank you so much for listening.
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2: 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That's 480-774-8300.

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2: Hi, and thanks for joining me for Stories from the Phoenix New Times. I'm your Sun Sounds volunteer, Chip Hawbrock. First on this week's program, Peterson calls Glassman a criminal. Gay bashes Chris Mays at debate. This story was written by Stephen Lemons and posted on the Phoenix New Times website on May 29th. Thursday's debate between primary opponents in the Republican contest for Arizona Attorney General turned ugly fast. And it stayed ugly till the bitter end, particularly when Arizona Senate President Warren Peterson dropped a bomb calling fellow nominee Rodney Glassman a criminal. Particularly when Arizona Senate President Warren Peterson dropped a bomb calling fellow nominee Rodney Glassman a criminal.

I cannot support a criminal. Glassman, apparently prepared to respond, shot back. There's been disgusting attacks by Warren Peterson donors and supporters, Glassman said. He accused Peterson's people of pushing false allegations by a disgruntled former employee of my brother, who Glassman claimed was extorting my brother. These allegations have been refuted and denied by everyone involved, Glassman added. He called on Peterson to stand down and stop pushing those false allegations. Phoenix New Times has previously reported on the allegations, which were first made public by Peterson's allies. They involved decades-old claims that Glassman's younger brother Jeremy had been sexually assaulted by Rodney when Jeremy was a child. The allegations were repeated in a lawsuit brought by Jeremy's former business partner, DJ and music producer Michael Von Gold. Von Gold alleged that Jeremy confided the tale of abuse to him at Burning Man 2022, while propositioning Von Gold for sex. In his lawsuit and in an affidavit widely circulated by Peterson's supporters, Von Gold stated that he rejected Jeremy's advances, causing Jeremy to shut him out of a successful electronic music business they shared, known variously as Glass and Gold and Electric Polar Bears. Von Gold later received a $28,000 payment from the company and signed a non-disparagement agreement, which he now claims he was forced to accept. Von Gold later sought $500,000 from Jeremy, an offer rejected by Jeremy's attorneys. Recently, Von Gold went public on X with the allegations, including accusations that Jeremy sexually harassed him. Peterson allies seized on it, boosting Von Gold's posts and ambushing Glassman with questions about it at campaign events. Jeremy Glassman denied the allegations to New Times, accusing Von Gold of trying to extort me and saying he had filed a criminal complaint with the Tempe Police Department. New Times has requested that report, but has not yet received it. Von Gold has denied all allegations of attempted extortion and blackmail. After the debate, Von Gold tweeted, "To my knowledge, no criminal charges have been filed against me, and any suggestion otherwise appears to stem from false allegations made to damage my reputation." On Thursday, Glassman's outrage over Peterson's dive into the muck was met with aplomb by Peterson. The Arizona State Senate president said that he did not prompt anyone to spread the still unfounded smear, but that he had been convinced of its legitimacy by audio of an attorney general who's friends with the Glassmans, in which allegations against Rodney were discussed. "Listen to the audio, Arizona," Peterson declared. "You will be convinced." Problem is, the allegations Peterson was alluding to contained in a supposed recording of a telephone call between Von Gold and California Attorney Joe Nazarian are still secondhand, even if taken at face value. And Peterson was not being transparent when he insisted that he had not prompted anyone to peddle incendiary rumors about his opponent. Still, Peterson had no problem twisting the knife after rejecting Glassman's offer to stand down. "Here's what I will do as the next attorney general," Peterson said. "If there is evidence that has come forward of sexual abuse of children, I will take that seriously, and I will prosecute through the full force of the law. People are not going to call the attorney general's office and feel like it's a waste of their time." Slime all the time. Glassman and Peterson traded barbs throughout the hour-long debate, which was sponsored by the Arizona Clean Elections Commission. Each impugned the other's legal experience and touted endorsements made to their respective campaigns. Peterson referred to Glassman as a trust fund baby, a charlatan, and a pathological liar. Peterson criticized Glassman's experience as a reserve officer with the Air Force Judge Advocate General's Office. Glassman retorted that Peterson, who never wore the uniform and was very un-American, was insulting a service member. He accused Peterson of collaborating

0: collaborating with Arizona Governor Katie Hobbs and attempted to pivot to attacking Mays. However, Peterson persistently brought the debate back to Glassman and his many perceived faults, including Glassman's history as a former Democrat and his several unsuccessful stabs at office. After the debate, each candidate took turns taking questions from a scrum of reporters. Glassman looked hot under the collar when asked by one reporter about the sexual allegations mentioned by Peterson, again calling them disgusting false allegations that had been denied both by himself and his brother. Asked about Nazarian's statements in the recording that Peterson mentioned, the attorney recounted similar allegations to Von Gold in the audio. Glassman said he didn't know Nazarian, calling the recording more false allegations. He defended his record as a born-again Republican who saw the light because of Donald Trump, and said that he was prevented by ethical rules from discussing the names of anyone he may have prosecuted as a reservist JAG officer. "I have experience as a prosecutor," Glassman said. "As you saw every time tonight that I talked about experience, all Warren Peterson could do was bring back tired attacks and false allegations. And he closed by saying that he cares more about his own election than protecting Arizonans from Chris Mays." Plump and clearly pleased with himself, Peterson was up next before the reportorial gaggle. He advised reporters to listen to the 54-minute clip, which he said could be found online, and decide for themselves. "So I saw something on paper," Peterson said of the allegations, likely referring to Von Gold's initial affidavit. "It didn't really hit me that hard. I thought, well, who knows? But then, when I listened to the audio, it is so convincing." Peterson was certainly familiar with the Von Gold affidavit. Specifically, he was aware that a confidential source supportive of his campaign had passed the document to New Times in February. Peterson even called New Times at one point to ask if the affidavit would score some news coverage, arguing that the paper had enough to move forward. Peterson's supporters eventually confronted Glassman with the lurid accusations at a campaign event. Later, a Peterson fan filed a redacted copy of Von Gold's affidavit with the Arizona Attorney General's office, adding anonymous allegations from a woman who claimed that a friend of hers supposedly dated Glassman while she was a minor in Tucson 25 years ago. The AG's office responded that the complaint should instead be lodged with local law enforcement. Peterson also engaged in a bit of gay bashing after the debate. Earlier in the week, Peterson had retweeted a bogus smear that claimed Mays, who is openly a member of the LGBTQ community, had conducted a romantic relationship with well-known community activist Stacey Champion, who has done media work for Mays' campaign. This is another rumor that has been propagated by Peterson and his followers for many months, and one consistently denied by Champion, who is avowedly heterosexual. When New Times told Peterson that the allegation was false, he said that Champion's denials didn't mean a thing because he had multiple people tell me that. Mays did not immediately respond to a request for comment. Champion, who's known for a sharp tongue and not suffering fools, did. The activist texted a statement to New Times alluding to recent allegations of sexual misconduct against former Pinal County Sheriff and Republican congressional candidate Mark Lamb. "If we're going to be throwing around false rumors, I heard that Warren and his new young wife are swingers who spend a lot of time with Mark Lamb," Champion cracked. She added, "This guy can't be serious about wanting to be AG." Writer Morgan Fisher brings us this next story, posted on May 28th. Deer Valley School Board member gives Nazi salute at meeting. At the end of Deer Valley Unified School District's governing board meeting Tuesday night, a longtime board member gave a Nazi salute, punctuating it with the word Heil. A colleague is now calling for her censure. Far-right board member Kim Fisher is under fire for the Nazi gesture she performed after a spat with board president Paul Carver over the scheduling of a board work study session. With her bag already in her lap at the tail of the more than 2 hour long meeting, Fisher wanted to move an upcoming work study session from Tuesday to Saturday, arguing that community members couldn't make the current date. Carver shut her down, arguing that everything wants things, but nobody gives specifics, before adjourning the meeting, following some back and forth. Seemingly in protest to Carver, Fisher raised her right arm with a flattened hand at a 45-degree angle from her shoulder before saying, "Heil Heil," in the direction of Carver, a fellow Republican. The gesture initially sparked little visible reaction from the board's six other members, as little discussion continued before the members began to pack up their things. In a Facebook Live video filmed after the meeting, Fisher called Carver a dictator several times, adding that he was horrible, beyond horrible, and that the board is not functional anymore. Fisher didn't apologize for her Nazi salute. Instead, she doubled down because Carver was behaving like a dictator, and all I could think of was Hitler, so I said, "Heil," or whatever, she said in the video. Fisher did not respond to her request for comment from Phoenix New Times. In a statement on Thursday morning, fellow Deer Valley board member Stephanie Simichik, who was sitting right next to Fisher at the time of the salute, called for the immediate censure of Fisher over what Simichik said was anti-Semitic behavior. "What happened in that room was not a joke," Simichik wrote. "It was not a political statement or an expression of frustration. It was a deliberate invocation of one of the most evil ideologies in human history on display in a building where our children come to learn. This is what anti-Semitism looks like when people get comfortable. This is what hatred looks like when it finds a seat at the table." In a phone interview with New Times, Carver said Fisher's behavior borders on hate crime. He said that he doesn't know if she's an anti-Semite or if she just hates people, noting that she's attacked his religious beliefs before. "This is a line that should have never been crossed," Carver said. I don't know where her head was at. The Deer Valley Board oversees 42 schools and more than 32,000 students throughout North Phoenix, Glendale, Peoria, Anthem, New River, and Queen Creek, according to the district's website. Fisher initially joined the board in 2014. Her current term ends in January 2029. In a statement, the Deer Valley School District wrote that it does not condone, support, or endorse gestures or language associated with hate, discrimination, intimidation, or violence of any form. It added that as an elected official, Mrs. Fisher speaks and acts independently. Her views and actions do not reflect those of the district. Simichik, a Democrat who also serves in the Arizona House of Representatives, told New Times in a phone interview that she expects a potential recall effort or attempt to oust Fisher from the board, though she acknowledged that would be extremely difficult to accomplish. Simichik called Fisher's actions above and beyond inappropriate, adding that there's absolutely no reason for her to be referring to him as a dictator. "She's completely blown that out of proportion. There's no excuse for her behavior," Simichik said, adding that she didn't speak to Fisher after the meeting as, "the best thing I found with her is to not engage." Similarly, Carver told New Times that the unfortunate part is that it didn't surprise me because she says and does the most outlandish and ridiculous things at the drop of a hat all the time, he said. "We did not engage because to engage Mrs. Fisher just gives fuel to the fire." None of the other board members responded to requests for comment. This isn't the first time Fisher has made headlines. In 2017, she got herself into hot water after calling a teacher an anti-American Trump-hating troll and using profanity against him on social media. Fisher didn't back down and stood by her actions in that incident. Simicic said she was motivated to run for her board seat in 2022 as a result of Fisher's inappropriate behavior. She likes to put down our school district while our students are thriving and doing amazing things, Simicic said of Fisher. She likes to put down the superintendent and the president, anyone who dares challenge her. Tempe students protest ICE detention of classmate outside of school. This next story was written by Morgan Fisher and was posted on May 28th. On Wednesday afternoon, dozens of Tempe students walked out of Cecil Shamley School to protest the detention of one of their classmates by Immigration and Customs Enforcement outside the school a day earlier. Around 10 a.m. on Tuesday, ICE detained 14-year-old Dylan Mene Paredes outside the K-8 school near North Miller and East McKellop Roads. Paredes was in 8th grade and set to be promoted to high school in a few days. The school's principal, Brown Sternberg, wrote in a letter to parents the federal agents didn't enter the school, and Paredes' mom signed the student out of school in accordance with school procedures. Paredes and his mother, 47-year-old Margot Paredes Ortiz, have been taken to Dilley Immigration Processing Center in South Texas, according to Representative Greg Stanton and State Senator Lauren Kuby, who represents Tempe. The controversial family detention facility is one of two in the country. Since its reopening in 2025, the facility has been marred by accusations of poor food quality and limited access to medical care and education. This family should be home tonight, celebrating their son's 8th grade promotion, Stanton wrote in a social media post. Not in federal detention, hundreds of miles away. On Wednesday, Paredes' detention inspired students to walk out of the small school, which has an enrollment of 540 students across 9 grade levels. At the walkout, one of Paredes' friends, 14-year-old 8th grader Alan Esquer, recounted to Phoenix New Times how Paredes was called out of class to meet his mother outside during second period. Paredes' face initially lit up when he saw his mom was calling, but his smile quickly faded as his mom shared that she'd been picked up by ICE in a Walmart parking lot. She'd skipped an immigration check-in due to fear of arrest and deportation. Esquer recalled that Paredes' mom told her son over the phone that she was coming to the school with ICE agents to pick him up because she didn't want to leave him. Esquer said that Paredes began to cry after he hung up the phone. He then said a bad word in Spanish to Esquer and said, "They got my mom," Esquer recalled. Paredes then went to the principal's office where he sent Esquer several texts in Spanish. "Just tell them I'm going to miss you guys," Paredes wrote to Esquer in Spanish in an Instagram message. "I love you guys a lot. They're outside. They might send me back to my country." In a statement to New Times, ICE spokesperson Fernando X. Burgos wrote that ICE arrested Paredes Ortiz following a referral from United States Border Patrol after her vehicle failed to yield as a suspected alien smuggling load vehicle. Burgos added that she voluntarily called Cecil Shamley School and requested that her son be released so that he could meet her while she was in ICE custody. Claims circulating about an ICE operation, raid, or enforcement action at or near Cecil Shamley School are completely inaccurate and appear to be sensationalized, Burgos wrote. ICE did not conduct any such activity at the school. Promotion ceremony restrictions. Paredes' detention has left his friends scared and angry. "We don't know where he is. He hasn't texted us," said classmate Angelique Soto Martinez through tears. "He was just a kid here, and he was so excited to promote. He was so excited to go to high school, and now he's just gone." Clarissa Vela, the founder of People First Project, said Paredes' family traveled to Arizona in 2023 from Ecuador to seek asylum, turning themselves in at the border. Vela wasn't familiar with the details of their asylum case. She added that Paredes Ortiz's two older sons, both in their mid-20s, were also detained on Tuesday as they rushed to their mom's aid in the Walmart parking lot. Both are married with children. Paredes' father was deported to Ecuador 2 years ago. Paredes' classmates described him as a short, funny ball of energy, an athletic soccer player who was always making his friends laugh. One of Paredes' friends, Chris Solis, said he was a bit of a troublemaker, but not that much. He was a really good person, really good, Solis added. He didn't deserve this, really. Outside the school on Wednesday afternoon, nearly 40 students and parents gathered to protest Paredes' detention. Protesters chanted, "Where is Dylan?" and called for ousting Sternberg, who students said canceled 8th grade promotion events after they began speaking about Paredes. Though rumors had spread that Paredes was detained inside the school, that does not appear to be the case. Tempe Elementary School District spokesperson Monica Allred told New Times in an email that Paredes' mom and federal agents were near the school building Tuesday morning, but that her detention did not take place on school property. Nonetheless, Sternberg acknowledged how the detention had shaken the school community in her letter to parents. "We understand that this situation has caused concern for students, families, staff, and community members," Sternberg wrote. "We are focused on maintaining a safe and supportive learning environment for our students. To ensure safety," Sternberg wrote, "parents and guests would not be able to attend Thursday's 8th grade promotion ceremony. The ceremony will instead be recorded and shared with parents, who can pick up their children afterward. This change may be disappointing for some families," Sternberg wrote. "However, we feel it is truly in the best interest of our students and staff." Parents outside the school were more than disappointed. Dahlia Jimenez, a 30-year-old mother of two Cecil Shamley students, said she found out ICE was outside her kid's school from a text from her daughter. She was pissed off because my kid shouldn't be the one telling me all this. "It's just really sad that the school is allowing this. This should be a sanctuary and a safe place," said Jimenez, who attended Cecil Shamley as a student herself. "This community is built on immigrants, and we're allowing families to be pulled out and taken out of state or wherever they're going." Next, a story written by Clarissa Sosin and posted on May 29th. Tempe residents halt Shalimar Golf Club housing plan for now. For 2 years, the fate of the beloved Tempe community Shalimar Golf Club has hung in the balance as students battled a developer's plan to transform it into housing. But this week, after the developer rescinded the development plan it had filed with the city, the self-named Save Shalimar group is celebrating a victory. However, that win may be short-lived. "That going away is a big win," said Save Shalimar president Carl Streif about the scuttled development plan. "What the future is going to be, we need to see what their plan is." In 2024, BB Living announced a deal to buy the course from its aging owners, Dick and Jane Neuheisel, with plans to turn it into a high-density housing development. That would have required the city of Tempe to rezone the property to allow more housing, which a coalition of students popped up to fight. The nine-hole golf course, located near State Route 101 and East Southern Avenue, has been a staple of the community for decades. It closed in April 2025. Streif said the golf course is integral to the neighborhood, which is filled with unique homes built in the 1960s and 70s and is more walkable than most in the valley. "It's part of the fabric that makes up Tempe," Streif said of the golf course, noting that people from all over the world signed a petition opposing the rezoning. "A lot of people have very, very fond memories of Shalimar and would like to see it remain. But that's going to be entirely up to the owners and what they may be willing to do." The owner is likely to remain BB Living, The company is currently in escrow to buy the property and still plans to develop it. But it may redevelop it differently after community pushback. Along with Cache Homes, BB Living planned to build 240 housing units on the 40-acre property. But it yanked back that proposal on Tuesday. The company will present a new plan that works within the confines of the property's current zoning, BB Living President Brandon Lombardi told the Arizona Republic. Whether Cache Homes will still be involved was unclear. The withdrawal of the plans was a huge coup for the Save Shalimar campaign, Strife said. Stopping the rezoning was its main goal, and it succeeded. But that doesn't mean the campaign is over. Strife said that Save Shalimar's ideal situation is for the property to remain a golf course, ideally while figuring out a way to raise the value for Jane Neuheisel, Shalimar's aging owner. Dick Neuheisel died in March of 2025. The next best option is for a new development to have only one housing unit per acre, as the current zoning designation allows. If the new proposal sticks to the current zoning, Save Shalimar will not fight it, Strife said. But he's worried that the next plan may not be what they are hoping for. Strife said members of the group attended a meeting with Lombardi on Tuesday, at which he offered them two options, the now rescinded plan, or a plan that stays within the current zoning, but also takes advantage of Arizona's new accessory dwelling unit laws. Enacted in 2025, the ADU laws require cities to allow residential properties of 1 acre or more to have up to 3 accessory dwelling units. That's not anybody's idea of a good outcome, Strife said. Is that technically within the law? Maybe. Probably. I don't know. But I think that's something that will get challenged. Neither BB Living nor its attorney, Michelle Santoro of Gamage and Burnham PLC, responded to a request for comment from Phoenix New Times. Neuheisel, who bought Shalimar in 1982 with her late husband, agreed to speak with New Times in the future, but declined to speak for this story. The fight over the future of the golf course has been a trying one for Neuheisel. In a February 2025 opinion piece in the Fountain Hill Times, she chronicled her and her husband's ownership of the golf course and current frustrations with the opposition to the sale and redevelopment. Ironically, they originally bought the golf course to save it from redevelopment. They lost the property during the 1990s recession, but eventually repurchased it. For years, they scrambled to keep it running, Neuheisel wrote, using their personal retirement funds and cashing out their life insurance. They've tried to sell it for a decade, but received offers only for residential developments and not for the course, she told the Tempe Tribune. Finally, in 2024, they announced the deal with BB Living and said they would be closing the course, sparking the ongoing battle with neighbors who oppose their plan. In her op-ed, Neuheisel accused residents of not using and supporting the golf course while it was open, and of fighting a redevelopment plan that she wrote would provide more housing and is in the best interests of Tempe. Neuheisel shuttered the golf course at the end of April 2025, shutting off the water and electricity. The grass and trees quickly began to dry up, forgotten fish died in the pond, and the neighborhood outcry increased. Her husband had died a month earlier, she told the Tempe Tribune, which is why she forgot about the fish. Meanwhile, BB Living submitted its now-dead proposal. Strife said that he wished the developers had given in sooner. The property might have fallen into less disrepair. We had to watch rotting fish. We had to watch water turtles looking for water, he said. For now, the Save Shalimar campaign will wait and see what happens, he said. And in the meantime, residents will take a moment to celebrate. There was no guarantee that it was going to be the outcome, Strife said. And you certainly know that it feels good to have stopped this. Arizona Police Board to probe state trooper who lied about tasing man. This next story was written by Clarissa Sosin and was posted on May 27th. While making an arrest in February 2025, Arizona Department of Public Safety trooper Carlos A. Bailon kicked, tased, and knelt on the back of a man who was not obeying commands. But he left most of that out when filing official reports with DPS about the incident. Another trooper's body-worn camera caught it all, though. And now, Bailon is in hot water with the Arizona Peace Officer Standards and Training Board, which licenses all officers in the state. At its May 20th meeting, the board, known as ASPOST, voted to open an investigation into Bailon, who resigned from DPS in the wake of the incident. That investigation could result in the suspension or even revocation of Bailon's law enforcement license, preventing him from working as a police officer elsewhere in the state. The board is comprised of 12 people, including Arizona Attorney General Chris Mays, State Corrections Department Head Ryan Thornell, and representatives from sheriffs and police agencies around Arizona. It is one of the few agencies that can dole out discipline to law enforcement officers. In 2025, the board punished 42 current and former officers. The incident in question occurred after Bailon responded to a three-car accident on U.S. Route 60 on February 16, 2025. ASPOST compliance specialist Arlene Heckel told the board that soon after he arrived, a pickup truck crashed into a fire truck and another DPS patrol car that were parked to block the road leading to the scene. The pickup's driver tried to drive away, but the vehicle lost a wheel. The driver exited and began running down the highway and across an active entrance ramp. Bailon ran after him, telling him to stop. The trooper then pulled out his taser, telling the man that he'd use it if he didn't stop running. The driver stopped and knelt on the pavement at the edge of the highway. He faced away from Bailon and towards a concrete wall, with his hands up on top of a barrier. Bailon yelled at him to get on his stomach, Heckel said. When the driver didn't listen, he kicked him twice, upward into the abdomen first and then downward to get the man on his stomach. Another officer arrived to help Bailon cuff him. Bailon held the driver down with his knee on his upper back and neck area. The driver, who was on his stomach, initially wouldn't release his hands so the officers could cuff him. He then relented, after which Bailon tased him twice, apparently not aware that the driver had obeyed commands and released his hands. Bailon's official report didn't reflect all of that. He wrote only that he kicked the subject once. He did not mention using his taser or kneeling on the man. He also did not fill out the department's use of force form about the incident. However, the other officer's body cam footage captured the entire incident, and an internal investigation found that Bailon violated policies for use of force and improper procedure. He resigned from the department. The decision on what to do about Bailon's law enforcement license will be made at a future ASPOST meeting. A plea for mercy. Also at the May meeting, Attorney Cassidy Bacon argued once more for the board's mercy for her client, Phoenix Police Officer Timothy H. Clark. At its April meeting, ASPOST voted to suspend Clark's certification for 18 months after Clark shared privileged police information and, in an unrelated incident, was arrested after a drunken bender following a 2023 Diamondbacks game. In April, the board debated extensively about what to do with Clark, who appeared in person and expressed remorse over his behavior. The board ultimately chose to suspend him for 18 months instead of 36. He was in attendance again when it came time to finalize his punishment at the May meeting. Bay asked the board to reconsider the 18-month suspension, saying she'd confirmed with the Phoenix Police Department that he would not lose his job if he was suspended for 12 months or less. "He's not asking you to overlook what he did," Bacon told the board. Instead, he's asking that you impose a suspension that takes into account who he is today and that gives him a real opportunity to go back and serve the Phoenix community that he cares so much about. This time, however, the board did not entertain her arguments. Cochise County Sheriff Mark Daniels, the board's chairman, called the 18-month suspension a gift and said that if Clark had come in front of the board sooner after the incidents, he would have had his certification revoked altogether. The future of his career was not the board's responsibility, and the board needed to stick to precedent. The board voted to confirm Clark's 18-month suspension. "We're a standard board," he said, before wishing Clark good luck. However, Bacon then successfully turned the board's argument back on it for her next client, Phoenix Police Officer Selena A. Gonzalez. Gonzalez was suspended by the department for 24 hours after a late-night fight with her boyfriend in March 2024 that resulted in a visit from police, Assistant Attorney General Joe Dilo told the board. Gonzalez and her boyfriend fought after he came home drunk from a night out at a bar. She tried to grab his keys from him when he tried to leave to stop him from driving drunk. He raised them over his head, and while grabbing at them, she scratched his neck. She then went into the garage and dumped out the bins with his Hot Wheels collection onto the ground. When police arrived, the boyfriend claimed that she scratched him on purpose. Gonzalez said that she may have scratched him inadvertently. The boyfriend later recanted. Gonzalez admitted to dumping out the Hot Wheels, which were not damaged. Domestic violence charges against Gonzalez were dropped, but the department sustained allegations of assault and disorderly conduct in its internal investigation into the incident. She was suspended for 24 hours. As the Post was considering a 6-month suspension for Gonzalez over the incident, but Bacon argued that such a punishment was unheard of for a situation like that. She was not convicted of domestic violence charges, nor were they pending, and she did not have a pattern of similar behavior. Bacon had combed through past cases, she said, and found nothing comparable. Everyone else the board had suspended showed a pattern of abuse or had been convicted of criminal charges. The board agreed and voted to suspend Gonzalez for 24 hours, including time served. Other investigations. At the May meeting, the board voted to initiate investigations into 4 other officers. They were former Mesa Police Officer Jonathan P. Stone, who tested positive for amphetamines in July of 2025, according to As Post Compliance Specialist Alfred Grijalva. After testing positive, Stone admitted that he'd been taking his wife's Adderall without a prescription, despite knowing that it was against the law. He claimed he took it to help him complete tasks while off-duty, but admitted working patrols after taking it. Grijalva said the test confirmed Stone was not taking methamphetamine, but it could not confirm that he was taking Adderall. An internal investigation found that Stone never sought his own prescription for Adderall, nor did he tell his supervisors about his inability to concentrate. He resigned from the department. Former Safford Police Officer David J. Gomez, whose wife turned him in for lying about his location during his shifts, according to As Post Compliance Specialist Billy Caldwell. Gomez had just left a job as a Graham County Sheriff's Deputy and started as a police officer in Safford when his wife told the Safford Police Department that he used to spend hours of his sheriff's office shift at home. The department's investigated and, using GPS data, found that Gomez spent an average of 3 hours per shift at home between October 2024 and March 2025. The investigation also found that he lied about responding to a call about possible shots fired. He reported back that he'd found no suspects, but GPS data showed that he'd never left his house to investigate. Investigators also found that he sent his wife sensitive law enforcement information, including photos from the scene of an in-custody death and a collision with serious injuries. He also texted her about a murder, identifying the victim and the suspect. Gomez resigned from the Safford Police Department, and Graham County prosecutors declined to press charges. Former San Luis police officer Jaime I. Valenzuela, who visited a woman during work hours for personal visits, according to As Post Compliance Specialist Dave Toporek. Valenzuela, who worked as a school resource officer, visited the complainant during his shift while wearing his uniform and driving his marked patrol vehicle 9 times between March and May 2025. An internal investigation found that during one visit, he lied to his supervisor about his location during a check-in. Valenzuela retired from the department, but in an interview with the Professional Standards Bureau, he admitted to having a relationship with the woman and to visiting her during work hours. Former Pasquayaki police officer Jesse Ryan, who was caught having a lover's rendezvous with a department dispatcher in a park during his shift, according to As Post Compliance Officer Mike Thorley. A Pima County Sheriff's Office deputy responded to a call about suspicious activity in the park just before 4 a.m. on June 13, 2025. The deputy heard a woman moaning and saw her and an officer in uniform engaged in suspicious activity, Thorley said. After he was caught, Ryan admitted to lying and giving 3 different versions of events and to telling an interview witness to lie too. He resigned before the internal investigation was completed. The board also voted to deny certification for 3 former recruits for 12 months each. Mesa Police Academy staff caught Melissa K. Noriega, a former Queen Creek police recruit, lying about using her phone and smartwatch during academy hours without approval. She was kicked out of the academy. Phoenix Police Academy staff caught then-recruit Anthony Canales Gonzalez trying to cheat on a retake of an exam that he had previously failed. He was kicked out of the academy. Sabo Blows, another Phoenix Police recruit, did not communicate with Phoenix Police Academy staff about why he was a no-show at the academy on October 17, 2025. He then gave vague excuses when the academy finally got in touch with him. He was expelled. All 3 recruits can restart the process for becoming a police officer and reapply for certification after their suspensions expire. The program continues now with this story written by Clarissa Sosin and posted on May 27th. Police shot and killed a man in her car. She's burdened by questions. Danielle Flores sat in the back of the police SUV, handcuffed. She looked through the window. Police cars and their flashing lights overwhelmed her field of vision. The air smelled of burnt rubber. Officers had locked her inside just a few minutes earlier. Soon after, she'd heard the squeal of tires, then gunshots, lots of gunshots. Danielle couldn't see her vintage black Chevrolet Caprice sitting on the frontage road next to the Durango Curve, a stretch of I-17 southwest of downtown Phoenix near Durango Street. It was blocked by the police SUVs, one of which was tethered to the Caprice with a grappling device. She screamed. "I knew it wasn't going to be a good outcome with all the shots that I heard," she said in an interview with Phoenix New Times nearly 2 months later. What had started as a typical Friday night running a few errands had become a disaster. Just after 9 p.m. on February 27th, Arizona Department of Public Safety troopers and Phoenix police officers had shot her partner, 41-year-old Jesus A. Gonzalez Flores, during a traffic stop turned deadly. Jesus had panicked and kept driving when he'd seen DPS's flashing lights to pull them over, she said. The officers grappled the car using a tool to stop fleeing vehicles and brought it to a stop. She and Jesus had gotten out, first him, then her. Officers cuffed her and put her in the back of a patrol SUV. But Jesus was never cuffed. Instead, he managed to get back in the tethered car and tried unsuccessfully to drive away. After a standoff, during which time Jesus kept the engine of the hobbled car running, Officers shot and killed him in a barrage of bullets. I don't know why he got back up. I don't know why he got in the car. I don't know what he thought he would get out of doing that, the 39-year-old Danielle said of Jesus. But they had plenty of chances to make an arrest, and they didn't. Jesus will never be able to tell her why he didn't immediately pull over that night. Danielle and her family have only their best guesses. They think he was scared that if he was arrested, he would not have access to his dialysis treatment in jail. He also worried about getting deported because of his immigration status. Jesus was born in Mexico, and his parents brought him to the United States as a young child. Danielle wasn't charged with any crimes that night and hasn't heard from DPS or Phoenix police since, she said. She doesn't know what led the officers to pull them over. When asked for comment on this story, Phoenix police directed New Times to DPS, which initiated the stop and was in charge of the investigation. DPS sent a link to its original release about the incident, but declined to comment further. New Times also requested the DPS incident report from the shooting, but has not received it. 3 months after police shot her partner in her car, Danielle has more questions than answers. I'm not going to let them take me. Though Danielle calls Jesus her husband, they were never legally married. Their shared last name is a coincidence. They met about a decade ago. Seeing that they had a mutual friend on Facebook, he'd sent her a friend request. They chatted, went on a date, and the rest is history, she said. She affectionately called him Jesse. They'd separated in August, but Jesus was still around a lot. He'd moved back in with his mom in Avondale, but he did his dialysis treatment in her neighborhood just southwest of downtown Phoenix, so he came by often. He also visited her children. He'd been a part of their lives for so long that he was basically their father. Wearing a Diamondback shirt and her hair pulled back into a tight bun, Danielle recounted their relationship on an afternoon in March, sitting on one of the mismatched outdoor chairs in the yard of the house she'd lived in with Jesus. Her 13-year-old daughter and her son's girlfriend sat on the ground beside her while she replayed the events that fateful night at the Durango Curve, just a 5-minute drive away from where they were sitting. That Friday night, he'd come over to hang out at her home. They'd taken her car to run some errands, she said. He drove because she'd had a couple of drinks. They'd picked up hair dye at the Dollar General for her daughter, who was in middle school and the youngest of three. Then they drove to a dispensary. Just after 9 p.m., they were on their way back home when a state trooper signaled for them to pull over. How Jesus reacted alarmed Danielle. I'm not going to let them take me, she recalled him saying. Sitting in the front passenger seat, Danielle immediately tried to convince him to pull over. She told him to listen to the officers and stop the car. She reminded him that she needed to make it home to her children. I just kept praying that he would stop, she said. There was no point in us trying to run. There was no point in him trying to run. But I knew he was scared. Jesus kept driving. They both took out their phones. Jesus called his mom, and Danielle called her oldest son. She told her son where they were and that they were being pulled over, but Jesus wouldn't stop the car. She doesn't know what Jesus told his mom, because they spoke in Spanish and she couldn't understand them. Danielle doesn't remember what else she said to her son. The car was grappled soon after, causing it to fishtail and leading Danielle to drop the phone. She wasn't wearing her seatbelt, so she braced against the dashboard, facing Jesus while the car listed back and forth. He tried to keep driving forward. The momentum propelled them into the dashboard, smashing her shoulder, elbow, and ankle on the front of the car. It just felt like a car wreck, she said. Once the car was finally stopped by the grappling device, through no acquiescence on Jesus' part, Danielle pleaded with him to listen to the officers. He agreed, but with one caveat. I'm not going back, he said to her before he got out of the car. Danielle remained in the car with her hands up, touching the roof. She didn't want the officers to think she was going for a weapon, she said. As Jesus walked away from the car, she yelled out the window that they were unarmed. The officers ordered him to get on the ground, and he complied. The officers then shouted at her to get out of the car and back up toward them. She got out, leaving behind her phone, wallet, and keys, and obeyed their commands. As they cuffed her, Jesus apologized, she said. Then they took her to a police SUV and locked her inside. According to a Phoenix police briefing on the incident, Danielle was being taken into custody when the first Phoenix police officer arrived. Footage from the body cameras of the two Phoenix police officers who fired their weapons at Jesus captured some of what followed. DPS has not released body cam footage from its troopers related to the incident. They cuffed Danielle and asked her if anyone else was in the car, and then led her away. However, Jesus had suddenly rushed back into the car and tried to drive away. He revved the engine multiple times before it lurched forward a few feet. The attached police Tahoe lurched forward too, just as an officer was trying to get into the driver's seat. The officers on the scene scrambled, trying to move their patrol cars into place to block Jesus, including one police vehicle for which they briefly couldn't find the keys. For about 2 minutes, Jesus gunned the engine, smoke from the tires billowing into the road, while the officers maneuvered their Tahoes to block him. An officer yelled for him to show his hands and stop reaching, or they'd shoot him. The officers yelled for Jesus to keep his hands on his head. Then the officers fired into the car, one officer's shot setting off a volley of bullets from several others. Jesus's foot stayed on the gas pedal after he was shot. The engine continued to rev. Is he alive? When his mother called, Christian Martinez was finishing up a night of bowling in Scottsdale. He'd taken his girlfriend and her father, who was visiting from out of town. Then the 20-year-old's phone rang. Next thing I know, she's telling me that Jesse, he's not stopping, that there was a cop behind them, Martinez told New Times in a phone interview. He heard her yelling at Jesus to stop the car. He also shouted for Jesus to stop, but he doesn't know who heard what. When the phone went silent, his girlfriend quickly looked up Danielle's exact location with the Life 360 app. They got in their car, dropped her dad off at his hotel, and drove 20 minutes to the Durango Curve. The road was blocked off and reporters were already setting up when they arrived, he said. He could see his mom's location right in front of them on the app, but he couldn't see her or the car. The reporters asked them if they knew what was happening. He told them he didn't, but that he was looking for his mom. Then he asked them why they were there. The reporters told him they'd been sent because a man wouldn't stop driving and there had been gunshots. Once they told me that there was gunfire, I just felt defeated, Martinez said. It's hard to explain that feeling of, like, helplessness. He and his girlfriend asked whether there was a woman at the scene, and whether she was okay. No one would acknowledge that she was even there, he said. Around 11 p.m., Martinez and his girlfriend gave up and went home, hoping Danielle would somehow be there when they arrived. She wasn't. Danielle, who listened in on the phone interview with Martinez, quietly cried. Martinez didn't know it, but Danielle had been in the back of a police SUV. After she heard the gunshots, she anxiously sat there for a couple of hours. All she could think about was whether or not Jesus was alive. Officers came to take her information and ask if she needed anything. She asked to go to the bathroom and to have her cuffs loosened. They took her to a command truck with a toilet, and when they put the cuffs back on, they cuffed her in the front rather than the back. Then they questioned her. Was he known to get into a shootout with the cops? No, she said. She had questions for them as well. I kept asking, is he okay? Is he alive? No one would tell her anything. She was never charged with a crime. Two detectives drove her home, she said. She doesn't know their names or which departments they were with. They didn't give her their cards. She asked if Jesus had died. They said yes, Danielle recalled. That confirmed her fears. She'd heard so many shots, she didn't know how he could have possibly survived. Around her neck, Danielle now wears a gold charm of the patron saint of hopeless causes. She confides her worries and troubles in St. Jude, to whom Jesus introduced her, she said. She wants justice for Jesus, but she doesn't know what that looks like or if it's even possible. He should have pulled over, of course, but he also didn't need to die like that. They had so much time to get him while he was on the ground. They had so much time to get him while he was standing there, and they failed, she said. They failed to arrest him, and instead, they just shoot him like an animal. And that brings us to the end of this week's program. Thanks very much for listening to Stories from the Phoenix New Times. Please stay tuned for other interesting programs. I'm your SunSounds volunteer, Chip Hobrock.
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0: The Onion is a parody of news and commentary and contains material that some people may find offensive, so listener discretion is advised.
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2: Hello, and welcome to this week's edition of your favorite satirical news show, The Onion. I'm your reader for Mind's Eye Radio, Paxton Rogers. Please be aware that the following content is not real news, but instead is humorous material intended for your enjoyment. This week's top stories begin in politics as Trump requests $1.2 trillion to halve. Declaring the financial allocation a matter of utmost urgency, President Donald Trump on Monday requested $1.2 trillion to halve. Quote, President Donald Trump on Monday requested $1.2 trillion to halve. Quote, I'm calling

I do not have this money, and the only way for me to get it is through swift budgetary action. I've gone too long without $1.2 trillion that I'd very much like to have, so I could spend it on things I want. It is also possible I'll want to have more money at a later date, and I will request it then. At press time, the Senate passed the $1.2 trillion spending measure mostly along party lines, with Senator John Fetterman, Democrat from Pennsylvania, joining all Republicans in support. Next, the Iran war by the numbers. Since the U.S. and Israel attacked Iran on February 28th, hostilities have escalated into naval blockades and threats from both sides that could spark a wider war. The Onion examines the key facts and figures behind the conflict. 10 to 20, number of synonyms for boondoggle journalists aren't allowed to use. 8.6 million, school children remaining in Iranian stockpiles. 19-ish, number of missiles U.S. will have left for next three decades of global conflicts. 2104, the year the last Strait of Hormuz mine is discovered by a Carnival cruise ship. 3. Number of future generations that will fight this war. And finally, 1. The number of blood clots it would take to end this all. Next. Financial experts recommend putting tax return toward dream sandwich. Urging Americans to think long-term when considering any financial decisions, experts from Wells Fargo recommended Monday that taxpayers earmark a portion of their return from the IRS for funding their dream sandwich. Quote, rather than spend that money right away, what would happen if you set it aside as an investment in the sandwich of your dreams? Said certified financial planner Rhett Bonham, adding that every dollar saved today could amount to a bigger, better panini, hoagie, or grinder down the line. Quote, if you're expecting a refund this year, that money could be the first step you take toward a delectable chopped Italian sub for you and your family in the future. Maybe you won't have enough for a multi-layered club, but placing your annual tax return in a compounded savings account could land you a 9-inch eggplant parm on semolina in as few as 5 to 10 years. Now, you may be tempted to blow it all on a bag of chips as soon as it hits your account, but you don't want to hit 50 and realize you've never tried a roasted mushroom melt with horseradish aioli, do you? Bonham went on to warn that it would only become more difficult for everyday Americans to procure a sandwich in the future, as private equity company Blackstone had already purchased 60% of Sammy's in the U.S. alone. Next, NASA announces rover has found beauty in the mundane on Mars. Releasing the latest images transmitted by the robotic vehicle, scientists from NASA announced Tuesday that the Curiosity rover had found beauty in the mundane on Mars. Quote, after more than a dozen years on the Red Planet, our rover has officially uncovered a peaceful quietude among the endless rust-covered vistas, aerospace engineer Haley Thompson said about the discovery, which reportedly prompted a wave of serene introspection throughout NASA's Jet Propulsion Laboratory. Quote, these never-before-seen photographs capture the tranquil majesty of a simple rock, identifying for the first time the sublime in the everyday. Thanks to Curiosity, we have come to the powerful conclusion that while we've spent all these years searching Mars for definitive evidence of life and water, the true meaning was always before us in every pebble, every grain of sand. We are no longer concerned with endless advancement, but merely satisfied to live in the present moment.

0: At press time, sources confirmed the Curiosity rover had contacted NASA to request a paintbrush. Next, nation begs frozen fruit companies to keep the giant flavorless blackberries coming. Stressing that they couldn't get enough of the bland, icy husks that crumble apart in their mouths, the American people reportedly begged frozen fruit companies this week to keep the giant flavorless blackberries coming. Quote, "If you can keep making bags of ice-caked blackberries with no taste whatsoever, we'll take everything you've got," said Nevada resident Connor Morris, echoing the sentiment of all 340 million Americans as he revealed their strong desire to eat nothing but bitter, frosty blackberries the size of golf balls for the rest of their lives. Quote, "If we get even a hint of sweetness, though, we're not going to be happy. Just make them huge, frost-covered, and insipid. Keep shoveling them at us, and we'll keep slurping them up. And if you can jack up the price more, too, that would be perfect." The U.S. populace added that the bags of frozen blackberries should ideally be fused into one giant freezer-burnt chunk. Next, Alex Honnold has panic attack at top of stepladder. His body trembling as he gripped the support bar for dear life, rock climber Alex Honnold reportedly had a panic attack this week at the top of a stepladder. Quote, "Sometimes when you get all the way up there and you're a foot, nearly a foot and a half off the ground, you start to lose perspective on your own existence and just panic at mankind's hubris," said Honnold, reflecting on how dangerous it was to scale the 16-inch folding stool without a harness, rope, or medical team on standby. Quote, "There's a certain rush you get climbing all the way to the highest point of the cupboard for some Milano cookies. But this time, at the peak of my ascent, the room started spinning and everything blurred into a dizzying gray. Suddenly, all I could think about was my poor wife being forced to identify my mangled body on the kitchen floor. She always begs me to stop going up to the top of the freezer without her holding my hips for stability, and I brush her off. But this was a real wake-up call for me. I couldn't find a path forward and was stuck there for days." Honnold expressed regret that his daring free solo of the stepladder was being streamed live to 15 million viewers on Netflix. Next in sports, sweaty aspirant on rowing machine already fading like all of our earthly works. In a potent reminder of the inescapably transitory nature of all that is or ever will be, reports confirmed Tuesday that the sweaty aspirant left on a rowing machine at a local Crunch Fitness location was already fading away, much like all of our earthly works and aspirations. According to gym sources, the glittering delineation of an ass left as the vestige of a recent 25-minute cardiovascular workout session had, within seconds of its imprinting, begun evaporating from sight and memory, serving as yet another emblem of the impassive decay that claims all things. The rapidly dimming sweat mark left by a gym-goer whose name matters not, for it will soon be forgotten like each of our travails, had at press time ebbed into little more than a pale shadow of its original form, soon to be lost to eternity, lost as if it never was. For nothing is to endure, sources confirmed. Empires will crumble. Dynasties will be extinguished. Ass prints will vanish. One and all in the blink of an eye. What we purport to be, our petty attachments, desires, fears, is a fleeting mirage. We are naught but the fading outline of a butt on the contoured rowing cushion of infinity. And in the face of our impending and necessary annihilation, quaking helplessly in the aerobic equipment room before the boundless vaults of time, what, terrified sources asked, is one to do? Why, one is to live, of course. For what meaning should life have beyond that which you can touch and taste and love at this very moment? Sow your seed. Build your temple. Whether its cornerstone be laid in Crunch Fitness or Babylon. And when the sand despoil it, when your clammy temporal aspirant is reclaimed by the cosmogonic ether whence it ensued, the seraphs will reportedly smile upon you. For you were here. You were holy. You got a workout in. Live for today. Live, damn you, live. Next. Even Shaq is surprised to learn he's the new spokesman for Diva Cup. Admitting that he had no memory of agreeing to the endorsement deal, NBA Hall of Famer Shaquille O'Neal told reporters Tuesday that even he was surprised to learn he was the new spokesman for Diva Cup. Quote, "Really don't remember signing up for this one. I remember Icy Hot, The General, JCPenney, and Muscle Milk, but not this Diva thing," said the four-time NBA champion, staring in confusion at a commercial in which he is seen touting the benefits of the silicone menstrual cup, which he speculated, quote, "seems to be some kind of condom for girls." Quote, "I mean, I'm not going to say no to a $2 million check, but I'm not sure who thought I should be the face of this. I guess it kind of looks like a basketball hoop, but they didn't have me dunk on it in the commercial or anything. I just hold it up and say, no matter what your flow, Diva's the right fit for you. Say goodbye to single-use tampons and hello to reusable 12-hour protection. So, I don't know, maybe ladies just really trust Shaq." After being informed about the actual function of a menstrual cup, O'Neal shrugged and observed that, quote, "it's still not as gross as Papa John's." Next, in entertainment news, Hot Ones host begs BTS to stop dancing and try wings. BTS appeared Thursday in an unconventionally tense episode of the YouTube series Hot Wings, during which host Sean Evans was reportedly forced to beg members of the boy band to stop dancing and, quote, "just try the damn wings." Quote, "Boys, please," said Evans, raising his voice and clapping his hands in a futile effort to get the attention of the K-pop group, whose seven members remained far away from the table lined with hot sauces as they executed the choreography for their new song, Swim. Quote, "Please come sit at the table. I'm trying to conduct an interview here. Stop jumping around and come try this sauce. We are contractually obligated to promote it. Suga, I know you can hear me. Just one bite. Boys, hey." The episode was cut short after Jimin knocked several plates of wings to the floor and started grinding on the table. Next, Love Story inspires viewers to half-ass flying lessons. According to a new report released Thursday by the Federal Aviation Administration, the FX series Love Story, John F. Kennedy Jr. and Carolyn Bessette, has begun inspiring viewers to half-ass their flying lessons. Quote, "What can I say? The show made it look cool," said 26-year-old Bryce Spano, just one of thousands of fans of the Ryan Murphy anthology series who has decided to follow in JFK's footsteps by enrolling in flight school without taking it too seriously. Quote, "It's great television, but more importantly, it taught me that anyone can learn to fly, kind of, if they have the money. I've been doing lots of skimming and staring right through my instructor whenever he talks to me. Both my wrists are sprained right now, but I'm not letting that stop me. Spano added that he hoped to be plummeting into the water in just a few weeks. Next, Mr. Beast offers $50,000 to anyone who can survive seeing what lies beneath his mask. Touting the contest as his most exciting competition to date, internet personality Jimmy Mr. Beast Donaldson reportedly offered $50,000 Monday to anyone who could survive seeing what lies beneath his mask. Quote, "I have an awesome new challenge today for anyone who can peek under my face and behold my true form without perishing," said the popular YouTuber, turning his back to the camera and pushing aside his skin to screams of terror as another dozen failed challengers fell upon the corpse pile. Quote, "So far, no one's been able to withstand the blinding light and howling void that swirls beyond my flesh. So the cash is still up for grabs. There's no catch, guys, seriously. All you have to do is not be stricken dead by a single glance at the horrors concealed with this frozen grin, and boom, the money's all yours." At press time, Donaldson had agreed to award half the prize amount to a fan who immediately blinded himself at the sight, but technically survived. Next, critics outraged by flippant school shooting plotline in the Super Mario Galaxy movie. Describing the new film's narrative choices as recklessly exploitative given the current climate, critics blasted the Super Mario Galaxy movie in reviews last week for its flippant school shooting plotline. Quote, "This is a painful, deeply difficult topic and one that deserves more than the deliberate provocation of showing Princess Rosalina doing target practice in the Gusty Gardens galaxy to take revenge on her classmates," wrote IndieWire film critic Andrew Reedon, one of numerous critics who claimed the animated movie failed to make any substantive plots by showing the visibly unhinged princess warning Toad not to come to Gateway Galaxy High the next morning. Quote, "The film's marketing made it look like a completely different movie. You come in expecting a fun animated adventure, only to get a deeply unsettling portrayal of gun violence in America. But it all rings hollow. There's a fine line between shocking the audience and pure glibness, and it's simply indefensible in 2026 to make audiences watch a weeping Yoshi take cover behind a power-up block while Bowser Jr. bleeds out in the corner." Reedon went on to critique the depiction of a Princess Peach paralyzed by a separate school shooting as entirely indefensible. Next, in local news, student council treasurer's deepest convictions tested by access to $52 in singles. Struggling feebly against the temptation to abandon the ethical standards he swore to uphold upon his election to the position, local student council treasurer Grayson Berners' deepest convictions were reportedly tested Thursday after he obtained access to $52 in singles. Quote, "Let's not do anything too hasty. This kind of money doesn't come along every day." The Sun Prairie High School sophomore and aspiring civil servant is said to have muttered to himself in a fit of sudden greed, feeling the heft of the stack of bills in its manila envelope as he conjured up mad power fantasies about the lavish instances the $52 intended for the quarterly pizza budget could be spent on instead. Quote, "I can't just let this moment pass me by. Imagine the doors this could open for me. This money could change my life. I always told myself I'd be able to resist the pull, but she's a foul seductress, Wealth." At press time, reports confirmed Grayson was screaming incoherently as he rubbed the dollar bills against his face. Next, Dad rocks back and forth to gain enough momentum to sit up from chair. In an effort to rise to his feet from the seated position, local dad, Robert Palacios, was reportedly rocking back and forth Monday to gain enough momentum to sit up from his chair. According to several reports, the 73-year-old used the mass of his large belly like a pendulum's counterweight as he oscillated to and fro, building up the speed necessary to free himself from the recliner. Living room sources confirmed that Palacios, whose face grew red as he accelerated, produced rhythmic, involuntary guttural noises each time he lurched upward and fell back down into the seat cushion, failing in his repeated attempts to reach escape velocity. At press time, Palacios was said to be motionless after hurtling forward and crashing into the wall. Next, third date apparently just going to be watching Amelie without any hugs or kisses. After gradually resigning himself to an evening entirely devoid of physical intimacy, local man Seth Martin observed Friday that his third date with Hinge match Laura Parker was apparently just going to be watching Amelie without any hugs or kisses. Quote, "We're an hour into the movie, and Laura hasn't so much as held my hand or pecked me on the cheek." Martin told reporters, noting that Parker had sat down at the other end of the couch in which he was sitting. Quote, "I've tried to make eye contact with her at multiple points, but her eyes are firmly glued to the screen. It's like she doesn't even notice I'm here. I thought that during the movie's more emotional moments, like when Amelie returned that guy's box to him, Laura would come over to my side of the couch and maybe rest her head on my shoulder, but no dice. I guess I'm just going to be watching Amelie skip stones or whatever until it's time for me to leave." At press time, Martin had reportedly let himself out of Parker's apartment after she fell asleep during Amelie's love scene with romantic interest Nino. And that concludes this week's broadcast of your favorite satirical news show, The Onion. Once again, I'm your reader for Mind's Eye Radio, Paxton Rogers. Please come back next week for more news. And until then, take care.
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1: Hello, my name is Andy Bombeck, and welcome to another Mojo Music, where I'll be reading articles from Mojo Magazine, along with playing snippets of music. Please let Sun Sounds Radio know if you enjoyed today's program, or how it could be improved. And as I mentioned last week, I'm going to continue reading articles from the May 2026 issue of Mojo Magazine. I'm going to start off with an article about Bad Company, and then an article about Booker T and the MGs. And the classic album review this week is Gold by Ryan Adams. I'm going to start off with the article about Bad Company, which is titled The Wild Bunch. Imagining themselves a gang of Western renegades, Bad Company were fugitives from legendary fractious groups, Free, King Crimson, Mott the Hoople, yet would outsell them all with the help of notorious Led Zeppelin manager Peter Grant. Four fiery characters touting soulful blues rock, their stock has rarely been higher. But, as the crew's living members tell Mark Blake, their heyday was haunted by tragedy and burnout. We were flying too close to the sun. Free's singer Paul Rogers and drummer Simon Kirk knew their band was doomed the night their gifted but wayward guitarist Paul Kossoff passed out at Newcastle's Fillmore North. "We were waiting to sound check," recalls Kirk from his adopted home in upstate New York, "when I turned around and saw Koss writhing on the floor. The gig was canceled. Kossoff was rushed to the hospital, and the venue's manager told the audience that the guitarist had tripped over some wires. Really, he'd had a seizure brought on by withdrawal from the powerful sedative Mandrax." It was September 15, 1972, and just a few dates into a comeback UK tour, Free had split the previous summer, but had been persuaded by management to reform. After all, the group's third album, 1970's Fire and Water, and its flagship single, All Right Now, has turned their bare-boned R&B into top five material. So why not try again? Here's a little bit of that song, All Right Now, by Free.

However, Kossoff's addictions plunged Free into chaos once more. By the time the band imploded for good in September 1973, only Rogers and Kirk remained from the original lineup. When the duo formed their next band, they were determined to learn their lessons. After Free, we wanted a band that was really sharp and together, says Paul Rogers, the son of a Tyneside docker and now a resident of British Columbia's Okanagan Valley. I don't know if Bad Company finished what Free started, but without Free there wouldn't have been a Bad Company. Between 1974 and 1982, the original Bad Company, Rogers, Kirk, guitarist Mick Ralphs, and bassist Boz Burrell, adapted Free's template to tap commercial gold. Signed to Led Zeppelin's Swan Song Records and managed by the band's notorious handler, Peter Grant, they were embraced by US FM radio. Their riff-driven songs, filled with light and shade, space and tension, still resonate. In October 2025, Slash and Def Leppard were among those paying homage on Can't Get Enough, a tribute to Bad Company. On November the 8th, Bryan Adams, Aerosmith's Joe Perry, Heart's Nancy Wilson, and the Black Crowes' Chris Robinson joined Kirk on stage at Los Angeles' Peacock Theater to perform two of Bad Company's greatest hits before their induction into the Rock and Roll Hall of Fame. There was, however, a bittersweet edge to the celebrations. Only the drummer was there to accept the award. Boz Burrell died in September 2006, Mick Ralphs in June 2025, and health issues prevented Rogers from attending in person. The first 3 years in Bad Company was the greatest and most fun time I ever had in a band, says Simon Kirk. We were playing music we loved to thousands of people and getting paid a lot of money to do it. What could possibly go wrong? In September 1971, during Free's first hiatus, Paul Rogers formed a trio called Peace, which opened for Mick Ralph's band, Mott the Hoople. Rogers and Ralphs started jamming together in the dressing room. The pair had a musical empathy. Rogers adored Otis Redding and Wilson Pickett, and both had come up through the 60s beat, mod, and blues scenes. 2 summers later, Peace and Free were over, and Ralph's a down-to-earth, hence Fordshire boy, unhappy with Mott's glam image and musical direction, told the band he was quitting at the end of their next tour. Mott the Hoople had recorded Ralph's Ready for Love, After Lights on 1972's All the Young Dudes album, but had passed on another of his songs, Can't Get Enough. I thought Ready for Love had everything. The lyrics, the chorus, the storyline, says Rogers. Mick said he'd done it with Mott the Hoople, but I didn't care. I said, let's do it again. Here's a little bit of that song, Ready for Love, by Bad Company.

Roger's Cottage, Neil Guildford, Surrey, became the duo's mission control. Mick was friendly and funny, recalls Rogers. When we started writing together, that songwriting turned us into a band. Kirk was the next to join. After Free, I'd gone to Brazil to see a girlfriend there, but it didn't last. Paul Kossoff, too, was also in their orbit and attended several jam sessions where Ralphs sometimes played bass. For a while, there was even talk of reviving the Free name. I hoped that by getting Koss working again, we could help him clean up, admits Rogers. The plan was abandoned after Kossoff showed up incapacitated once too often. The search for a bass guitarist took longer. At the top of Bad Company's shortlist was Alan Spener from Joe Cocker's Grease Band. But Spener turned up for his audition 3 days late. Another hopeful was left outside Guildford's railway station when the band went to collect him, realized he was bald, and kept on driving. Raymond Boz Burrell was some way down the list. A jazz aficionado who fronted 60s hopefuls Boz People, also featuring future small face Ian McLaughlin, Burrell joined King Crimson as a vocalist in 1971, where he was taught to play bass by bandleader Robert Fripp. Nobody in Bad Company liked King Crimson, but they saw the value in the bassist who could play like a lead guitarist. Mick loved Boz, but I was on the fence, confesses Rogers, until Burrell played some inspired runs on the singer's brooding ballad Bad Company. Both Rogers and Kirk had felt let down by Free's management during an ill-fated U.S. tour supporting Blind Faith. Rogers, we got kicked around. But the pair approached Jeff Beck's tour manager, Clive Coulson, a New Zealander who worked for Free and Led Zeppelin. Coulson told Peter Grant about Bad Company, and the pair drove out to Albury Village Hall near Guildford to hear them rehearse. We waited ages, remembers Kirk, just running through the set. About an hour later, Peter walked in. He and Clive had been sitting outside in Peter's Porsche, listening through the hall window. He thought it would have made us nervous if he'd been in the room. Grant thought Can't Get Enough was a potential hit and agreed to manage the band. A 6'3 former wrestler, Grant's uncompromising management style and reputation had helped turn Led Zeppelin into the biggest and most protected band in the world. Peter said, "You take care of the music, I'll look after everything else," says Rogers. He and Kirk owed Island another album, so Grant arranged for Bad Company's debut to be released on Island in the UK. But Led Zeppelin's newly minted Swan Song imprint in America. Zeppelin's notoriously fun-loving drummer, John Bonzo Bottom, formally welcomed Bad Company to the label with some advice. Behave yourselves, lads. Joining Swan Song was like becoming part of a blindly local yet dysfunctional crime family. As Bad Company's crew chief, Phil Carlo, explains, Carlson did the bulk of the management work, but Grant fronted the deal. As far as anyone is concerned, Grant told Coulson, I am the manager. People will tremble and do whatever we tell them to. Kirk spotted various nefarious characters, including the bit part actor and protection racketeer John Biden, loitering around Swan Song's King's Road office, and asked Grant if rumors of his underworld connections were true. Grant assured him they weren't,
but summoned the drummer to his office a week later. "Simon, I want to answer the question you put to me a few days ago in a different way," Grant told him, before taking what looked like a machine gun from under his desk. Kirk cowered as the weapon unleashed a volley of ping-pong balls. Released in June 1974, Bad Company was a mix of tough blues rockers and soulful ballads, with lyrics extolling the virtues of love, sex, and the Wild West. Swing Song plastered America with billboards proclaiming, "Does your mama know you've been keeping bad company?" before the band embarked on a six-week U.S. arena tour, opening for the Edgar Winter Group. There was interest given our pedigree and backgrounds, but we had to work for it, remembers Kirk. It was grueling. Audience reaction was positive enough for Grant to persuade Edgar Winter's manager to allow Bad Company an encore. "He came to the dressing room to tell us the news," recalls Carlo, and Mick said, "We've run out of songs. Peter, we don't know anything else." Released as Bad Company's debut single, "Can't Get Enough," went from nowhere to number 5 in the States as the album climbed to number 1. On the last night of the tour, Grant presented the band with gold discs hidden under a tablecloth in the dressing room. Here's some of that song, "Can't Get Enough," by Bad Company.

Naturally, Bad Company were expected to do it all again, and soon. We'd cast off the shackles of our previous bands, and we're trying to capitalize on everything, says Kirk. Straight Shooter and Run With a Pack were released in quick succession, March 1975 and January 1976, and also became U.S. and U.K. top five hits, while Feel Like Makin' Love was a U.S. top 10 single. The next time Bad Company toured America, they did so by private jet. Here's part of that song, Feel Like Makin' Love by Bad Company.

It meant we could do more shows per tour and work harder, insists Rogers. We were on the plane while the audience were still leaving the arena. A sort of Elvis has left the building, folks, type thing. But with Peter Grant managing, we were well advised to keep egos in check. Easier said than done, as Bad Company were four wildly different characters. For the astrologically minded, we were all fire signs, explains Kirk. Two Leos, one Aries, and a Sagittarius. Paul was a serious one. Mick was the easygoing fun guy. I don't think in all the 50 years I worked with him, we ever had a cross word. Boz was easygoing too, but a purist coming from a jazz background, and I was pretty much the peacemaker. However, cracks slowly began to appear, with Rogers on one side and his bandmates, particularly Burrell, on the other. Boz was hyperactive, explains Carlo. Before he got up in the morning, he had to have a joint just to get him down the level of normal people. Then he'd have a builder's ruin, which was a fucking great mug of tea with 2 inches of rum or brandy in the bottom. He was never pissed and slurring, but Paul couldn't understand Boz's joint in one hand, drink in the other approach. In summer 1975, the group began a tax year out, starting with a stint at the Malibu Colony, a private stretch of beachside villas overlooking the Pacific. The old Chinese adage, "Be careful of what you wish for," comes to mind, says Kirk. Grant arranged for them to have whatever they wanted, whatever it cost. A local aide, Mr. Fixit, supplied them all with top-of-the-range sports cars. Whenever Burrell ran out of dope, a character remembered only as Harold with the wooden leg made mercy dashes to Mexico, where he filled his prosthetic limb with contraband. One night, the party in Burrell's villa was so raucous, his neighbor, the actor Rod Steiger, intervened. Standing on his balcony in the same stentorian tone he used when playing Napoleon in the 1970 film Waterloo, Steiger bellowed, "Shut the fuck up!" In Free, if a club owner refused to pay the group their fee, Rogers persuaded them otherwise. The singer had boxed in his youth and was not to be trilled with, even when playing for Phil Carlo's Sunday League football team. Paul was Bad Company's version of Nobby Styles or Vinnie Jones, says Carlo. He'd do these thunderous tackles, even when we were on a concrete school playground. However, Rogers was embracing a new approach to life. The singer shared his villa at the colony with his first wife, Japanese writer Machiko Machi Semiruzu, and Suzuki Sensei, a grand master who was teaching him a style of karate known as Wado Ryu. Wado Ryu means the way of peace, he says. Suzuki Sensei gave me some discipline, and I stopped taking cocaine. I never got very good at karate, but I learned discipline and meditation. Bad Company's world had changed. When the group next went on tour, Rogers' bandmates stuck to their Class A's and Builder's Ruin, while the singer's karate teacher put him through his paces. On March 19, 1976, Paul Cassell died of cerebral and pulmonary edema on a flight from L.A. to New York. Peter Grant broke the news to Kirk before a show in Dallas. The pair chose not to tell Rogers until later, in case he blew out the gig. Right or wrong, that's what we did, says Kirk.
I was so sorry to lose him, says Rogers. He was such a great guy. But he went down so quickly when Free folded. Rogers and Kirk were still coming to terms with the loss when they returned to the UK to discover they were due in the studio a fortnight later. We didn't realize we were contracted to make another album, says Kirk. In July 1976, Bad Company arrived at Chateau de Hauterville near Paris to find Iggy Pop and David Bowie making The Idiot. Bowie needed an extra few days, says Kirk, so we said, go ahead, because we had very little material. March 1977's Burnin' Sky became the first Bad Company record not to make the U.S. or U.K. top 10. It had none of the quality of the previous three albums, admits Kirk. And the British press let us know that in no uncertain terms. Bad Company went to ground for several months before reconvening at Surrey's Ridge Farm Studio in August 1978. The musical landscape had changed with the arrival of punk. Bad Company's heavy R&B had never found much critical favor, but was now deemed positively passé by the music press. Phil Carlo remembers Burrell thrashing through a spoof punk song in the studio one night. The lyrics went, desper-fucking-ration, desper-fucking-ration. Desolation Angels from 1979 gave Bad Company's formula a custom paint job and returned them to the U.S. top three and U.K. top five with Rock and Roll Fantasy, becoming an American radio hit. It proved we could come up with the goods when we had enough time off, suggests Kurt. And here's a little bit of that song, Rock and Roll Fantasy, by Bad Company.

When Bad Company went back on the road in Britain, they performed to a sea of patched denim jackets. The group's macho swagger had become the lingua franca of a new wave of heavy metal bands, though none of them had vocalists as soulful as Rodgers. However, 1980 forced the band to take stock once again when John Bonham died after a marathon drinking binge. 1980 was a ghastly time, remembers Kirk. When Bonzo died, there was an incredible amount of drugs being done by people at Swang Song, myself included. And on top of that, John Lennon was shot at the end of the year. It was all falling apart. One day, Rodgers and Burrell had a furious argument at Ridge Farm. Boz was growing as a musician and would make suggestions, recalls Kirk, but it came as a complete shock to me and Mick when they came to blows. Judging by Paul's language, he seemed to think Boz was trying to become the leader of the band, when nothing could have been farther from the truth. I remember the fracas, says Carlo. Simon stood in the middle and said to Rodgers, if you want to hit anyone, hit me. So he did. The original Bad Company's final album, Rough Diamonds, received a lukewarm reception in August 1982. Rough Diamonds was exactly that, rough apart from two or three tracks, concedes Kirk. Tempers were fraying, and in the end, it was Paul who decided to split. The death of John Bonham and general exhaustion made me want to pull back before something in our camp gave way, explains Rodgers. Also, I had young children and was missing so much of their lives. We were flying too close to the sun. Swan Song's dysfunctional family broke up soon after, and Peter Grant went into seclusion. Rodgers made a solo album, 1983's Cut Loose, before teaming up with Jimmy Page in the short-lived supergroup The Firm. And Boz Burrell played sessions for Roger Chapman, among others. After a period of mourning, Bad Company's parent label, Atlantic, encouraged the other two to revive the name. A redo, Bad Company, with just Ralphs and Kirk, released six albums with vocalist Brian Howell and later Robert Hart between 1986 and 1996. It slightly devalued the original band's currency, admits Kirk. The music was not bad, but it didn't really have the soul. In 1999, Rodgers and Burrell returned to the fold, and Rodgers remained in Bad Company for several subsequent tours until 2016, when Bad Company got back together. I likened it to putting on a pair of old Levi's, he says. Time, however, would take its toll. Boz Burrell died of a heart attack at his apartment in Marbella in 2006, with a vodka in his hand and a joint in the ashtray, reports Kirk. In 2016, just days after playing London's O2 Arena, Mick Ralphs experienced a stroke. Mick spent the last 8 3/4 years of his life in bed, unable to walk or use his hands, recalls Rodgers. It was no life. He had suffered a major stroke, and we tried to get him hyperbolic oxygen treatment, attempted to get acupuncturist and reflexologist to see him. But we were met with opposition. Since we weren't family, we had no control over his medical treatment. I was able to hire a solicitor and have him move to a care home in Henley, where his longtime love, Susie, lived. The last conversation I had with him was 2 days before he passed. At that point, he was unable to speak, but I managed to make him laugh one more time. Concierge to Bob Dylan, Bill Withers, Neil Young, Willie Nelson, and more, Booker T. Jones is master of many styles,

where Cropper, when he wasn't playing guitar, was often to be found working the till. I just remember being very young and not having any money, and him slipping records to me that I could listen to or take home. Jones reminisces to Mojo, just playing music for hours for me, with no hope of me ever buying anything. But that's where I heard Ray Charles, and there was Steve standing there, you know, playing those records for me. It was such a gift to a young kid, and he was a young kid too. 2 years later, in the summer of 1962, when Jones was still a mere 17 and Cropper only 20, together with drummer Al Jackson Jr. and bassist Louis Steinberg, they cut Green Onions, the Silky Soul Groover. That was their debut 45 and runaway U.S. top three hit. The classic lineup of Booker T and the MGs would later coalesce when Steinberg was replaced in 1965 by Donald Duck Dunn. And here's a little bit of that famous song, Green Onions, by Booker T and the MGs.

Now, following Cropper's passing in December 2025, Jackson's murder more than 50 years ago shot by an intruder to his home in 1975, and Dunn's death in 2012 in his sleep during a Japanese tour, Jones sadly notes that it feels strange to be the last surviving member of the group. It does, he says, but living life, you know, you have to take events in the best light you can. I just look back on the fortunate side and be thankful to have had an experience like that. That was a great combination. Now 81, and talking to Mojo at his current home in the Sierra Nevada near Lake Tahoe, Jones more happily points out that he's still very much alive as a musician. He plays two London shows in April, since his set list still draws heavily upon the MG's repertoire. He's well placed to reflect on the band's legacy. Most of the band members, he reflects, were the type of people that would just grab ideas out of the sky and reach for gold and find it. As well as being one of the slickest and most in-demand backing groups of the 60s, playing on both their own records and key cuts by Wilson Pickett in the Midnight Hour, Eddie Floyd, Knock on Wood, and Sam and Dave, Soul Man, Booker T and the MGs were very much a band beloved of other bands. Here's some of the songs, Soul Man by Sam and Dave.

Beatles, for one, were highly enamored of the in-the-pocket sounds emanating from Memphis, where Satellite Records had changed its trading name to Stax in 1961. In March 1966, ahead of the recording of Revolver, Brian Epstein was dispatched to McLemore Avenue to check out the studio with a view to the Beatles making the album there, with Stax boss Jim Stewart producing. While Cropper remembered that the manager left worried about maintaining the group's security in the city, George Harrison, in a letter to a local DJ, revealed that they felt Stax were trying to squeeze the Fabs financially. "We nearly recorded in Memphis," he wrote in May 1966. "We would all like it a lot, but too many people get insane with money. Ideas at the mention of the word Beatles, so it fell through." Still, when Booker T. Jones arrived in London with the MGs in March 1967 for the start of the UK Stax Volt Tour, also featuring Otis Redding, Eddie Floyd, and Sam and Dave, the Beatles sent a car to pick them up at the airport in style. "I was on the plane looking at the tarmac, wondering who the white limo was for," he says, "and it was for us." Jones and the MGs further intersected with the rock world that summer when they performed their own set and appeared with Redding at the Monterey Pop Festival in California, headlining the Saturday night above the Byrds and Jefferson Airplane. While it's now regarded as a stunning performance, Jones only remembers how jumpy the band were to be in such an alien environment. "Oh yeah, we picked up a lot of nervousness from Otis," he admits. "The audience was white hippies in general, or some black hippies. But it was completely the signal of a new world to us. It was a tense moment, but we worked it out. The acceptance was overwhelming." Consequently, Jones and the group's songs were covered by Cream, Born Under a Bad Sign, and Free, The Hunter. Then, following the release of Abbey Road in the autumn of 1969, Jones was moved to pay homage, encouraging the MGs to record a full album tribute, 1970's McLemore Avenue, which shuffled the original tracks, created new melodies, and depicted on its cover the four in lockstep crossing the road outside the Stax studio. "I was inspired by the Beatles' dedication to continue to improvise and explore," he explains. "Now, I had some private sessions with Steve Cropper because the guitar parts were just so essential for that album, because the Beatles were such a guitar band. We pieced it together in California and Memphis." The former location is telling. In 1969, Jones grew disenchanted with the setup at Stax, partly as a result of the company's passive reaction to the murder of Martin Luther King Jr. in Memphis in April 1968. King's death hit the musician hard because he knew the location well. Stax business meetings were often held at the Lorraine Motel, and Jones had more than once stood on the same balcony where MLK was shot while waiting to pick up Albert King to take him to a recording session. "I knew the physical area so well," he stresses. "I would stand there at the railing and look out the city. I knew how to handle an automatic weapon. I knew a few of the statistics necessary to replay that terrible scene for Dr. King. So yeah, it just really affected me personally. It made me reevaluate what we represented in the community and in the world," he adds. "Dr. King had tried so hard to get more peace in the world, and I thought Stax should stand for the same thing. But there was no response. I was awakened and personally embarrassed by that.
it became apparent that we were just a business company. But we needed to be more, I think, especially in 1968. In 1969, Booker T. Jones moved to California, inspired by his hero turned mentor, Quincy Jones, to become a producer slash arranger. Quincy's arrangements really affected me as a young boy, he says, and it was a natural fit for me to go to California and start producing for people. Out in Los Angeles, Jones moved into the former Malibu home of movie star Lana Turner and was immediately busy playing guitar on Stephen Stills' self-titled 1970 album and producing an unassuming blue-collar worker named Bill Withers. It was Clarence Avant of Sussex Records who initially sent Withers over to Jones's house where he performed for the producer his aching love song, Ain't No Sunshine. He picked up my old Gibson guitar and started playing in my den, Jones recalls. I was part businessman, 'cause he wasn't finished with the song before I was on the phone calling the studios. And here's some of that Bill Withers song, Ain't No Sunshine.

When we were recording, he says, of Withers' 1971 debut, Just As I Am, he came into the control room where I was listening. He said, "Booker, who's going to sing these songs?" I said, "You are, Bill." And he said, "Oh," and then just turned around and walked back out. No more mention about who's going to sing, laughs. So that was his personality. He was a humble person. Yet Booker T. Jones's greatest success lay outside of rock or soul. In 1976, he spotted a red-headed hippie type running along the beach in Malibu. As the figure got closer, he realized it was Willie Nelson. "It turned out he was living right underneath me," he says. "I had an electric piano, and he had a guitar, and would come up, and we jammed on those songs that we ended up recording on Stardust." It speaks to the range of Booker T. Jones that his collaborators in the 21st century alone have included Neil Young, 2002's Are You Passionate, with the MGs, Drive-By Truckers, who backed him along with Young on Feisty 2009 solo record Potato Hole, and Lou Reed, Jim James, and The Roots, 2011's The Road from Memphis. Young, Jones says, kept himself and the MGs constantly on our toes. You never knew what might happen. And that was not just off stage, on stage. Questlove, meanwhile, he praises as the type of drummer who could send a text while he was playing a song. He never missed a beat. I don't know how he did it. Today, to maintain his own keyboard dexterity ahead of the shows in April and prospective studio sessions for a future solo album, Jones finds himself relying upon tried and tested practice methods. "I made it a point to try to do the scales that I learned when I was 7 or 8 years old in my piano class," he says. "It's something that is a religion." It's also firm proof that even as an octarigan, Booker T. Jones, in many ways, remains unchanged. If he ever happens to catch Green Onions on the radio, he says he still gets the same thrill he did the very first time he heard it coming over the airwaves. "I was driving across the Memphis-Arkansas Bridge," he vividly recalls, his enthusiasm bubbling back to the surface with the memory. "And I heard it on the radio. I said, damn, that song hits. That song moves. I'm still that hungry musician that I was," he resolutely states. "Nothing has changed. I still got the hunger." Now it's time for the classic album review, and this week it's the album Gold by Ryan Adams, 2001. If Ryan Adams were not a prolific songwriter, he would be the loudest regular at the local bar, lamenting the forces aligned against him and cracking a bottle over the head of anyone who told him to keep it to himself. Luckily, Adams is reputed to write something like 9 songs a day, and they always turn out better when he really has something to complain about. In 2001, after 2 bad breakups, had dragged him from New York to Los Angeles, and with a fresh pile of major label money to make his second solo album, Adams recorded 16 songs to help guide him back home. With a sound as diverse as its creators, changing moods, and a shimmering 70s gleam provided by producer Ethan Johns, Gold immediately vaulted Adams into the alt-country pantheon alongside Gillian Welch, Lucinda Williams, and Wilco. Beginning with upbeat but bitter New York, New York, and ending with the gorgeous, teetering Goodnight Hollywood Boulevard. Gold ambles through Americana, from country to soul, blues to ballads, and all the roads in between. Here's some of the song, New York, New York, by Ryan Adams.

ambles through Americana, from country to soul, blues to ballads, and all the roads in between. The album is as much a love letter to idols like Johnny Cash, Graham Parsons, and Bob Dylan as to any faded flame. The swaying, rustic chorus of Somehow, Someday summons Tom Petty's dustier days, while the lovely descending chords of Answering Bell evoke the band. And here's a little bit of the song Somehow, Someday by Ryan Adams.

What might normally sound cliched, however, is instead molded into palpable heartache by atoms. Lilting swoon and emotive magnetism. It takes a songwriter of considerate skill to make a world so gloomy seem so sweet. And unfortunately, once again, that's all the time that we have for today. Please join me next week when I read articles from the June 2026 issue of Mojo Magazine. If you're a Joni Mitchell's fan like I am, I'm going to devote the entire hour to her and her music. And a classic album review of Zuma by Neil Young. Until then, this is Andy Bomek for Mojo Music saying so long and keep rockin'.

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0: 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This is Joyce, your Radio Reading Service volunteer broadcaster, welcoming you to this edition of Animal Companions, where we read about the animals in our lives and how they affect us. Today I'll be reading another chapter from The Case of the Careless Kitten by Earl Stanley Gardner, and if we have some time, I'll be reading articles and newsletters about the animals in our lives. We're going to begin today's readings with The Case of the Careless Kitten by Earl Stanley Gardner. In the last chapter, we learned that Mrs. Shore was hospitalized because she, too, was poisoned, and it was with strychnine. When Sergeant Tragg interrogated her, she lied repeatedly until he finally confronted her with the truth. And now we begin Chapter 10. Gerald Shore, strangely thoughtfully and silent, drove his car up to the big, old-fashioned house, which had remained virtually unchanged since the night the president of the Shore National Bank had vanished into thin air. "Better get out of here," Helen said, "and keep an eye on the house. I'll run Mr. Mason and his secretary out to the Hollywood area where he left his car. I can go and keep you company on the way back," Helen Kendall offered. "I think you'd better be at the house. Someone should be here to take charge of things." "When will Aunt Matilda be home?" she asked. Gerald Shore turned to Mason, silently passing the question on to him. Mason grinned. "Not until she's answered every question Lieutenant Tragg wants to ask." But the doctor insisted that questioning was to be limited to 5 minutes. He said that Aunt Matilda's condition wouldn't stand for more than that. "Exactly," Mason said. "And the doctor is in charge while she's in the hospital, but Tragg will put a couple of men on guard. He'll see that she doesn't leave the hospital until the doctor says she's entirely cured. When the doctor says she's completely recovered, Tragg will get the answers to his questions, either there at the hospital or down at headquarters." "Lieutenant Tragg seems to be a very clever and very determined young man," Gerald Shore said. "He is," Mason agreed, "and don't ever underestimate him. He's a dangerous antagonist." Gerald Shore was looking searchingly at Mason, but there was nothing in Mason's face which indicated his remark about Tragg had held any significance at all. Helen slipped out of the automobile and said, "Well, I'll stay here, and then I'll hold the fort." "We won't be long," her uncle promised. She shuddered a little. "I wonder what's going to happen next. I wish I knew where I could get hold of Jerry Templar." "Wouldn't you like me to stay with you?" Della said impulsively. "I'd love it," Helen confessed. "Sorry," Mason said flatly. "I need Della." Helen's face fell. "Never mind. I'll be all right, I guess." Driving out toward Hollywood, Gerald Shore returned to something that seemed to be worrying him. "You've mentioned 2 or 3 times, Mason, that Lieutenant Tragg was a dangerous antagonist."
1: "Yes."
0: "And I assume that perhaps there was some particular significance which was attached to your remark?" Mason said, "Well, that all depends." "Upon what does that depend?" Gerald Shore asked, his manner that of a courteous but insistent cross-examiner. "Upon what you have to conceal." "But suppose I have nothing to conceal?" "Well, in that case, Lieutenant Tragg would not be a dangerous antagonist, because he would not be an antagonist. But Lieutenant Tragg would always be dangerous." Shore studied Mason's profile for a minute, then turned back to keep an eye on the road. Mason went on smoothly. "There are several things about this case which are rather significant. In the first place, if you and your brother had parted on the best of terms, there's no good reason why he wouldn't have called you, rather than have subjected his niece to the shock of hearing his voice and learning that he was alive. That, however, is a minor matter. The point is, he particularly and specifically suggested that Helen should consult me and take me with her to call on Mr. Leach, that no other member of the family should be present." Gerald Shore said, "You've either said too much, Mason, or too little." "Yet," Mason went on calmly, "you insisted upon coming along." "I don't see what you're getting at, Mr. Mason. It was only natural that I should want to see my brother." "Quite right. But it seemed that you deemed it necessary to see him before anyone else talked with him." "Can you explain just what you mean by that?" Mason smiled. "Of course I can. I'm looking at it now from the angle a person of Lieutenant Tragg's mentality and temperament would take in approaching the problem."
1: "Go right ahead."
0: Trag went eventually to find out that while you left the house with us, that while you were with us when we drove up to that reservoir to keep that appointment with Leach, you weren't with us when we went into Leach's hotel. My interest was in my brother, not in Leach, Shore said. Exactly. Even Lieutenant Trag would be willing to concede that. Although, inasmuch as Leach was the only link with your brother, it would seem that your interest should have been transferred to him. However, Trag would be quite willing to accept that if there were no other complicating factors. Such as, Shore prompted. Oh, Mason said, let's suppose that just to be on the safe side, Trag would get one of your photographs and take it to the clerk on duty in the Castle Gate Hotel. Ask him if you'd been making inquiries about Henry Leach. Ask if perhaps you'd ever called to see him. Or if they remembered having seen you around the hotel at any time. Gerald Shore was silent for a matter of seconds. Then he inquired, what would be the object in that? Mason said, I am hardly in a position to know all of the facts, but, still looking at it from Trag's viewpoint, there are things which are most significant. Your brother disappeared abruptly. His disappearance must have been brought about by some rather unusual factors. Immediately prior to his disappearance, he had an interview with someone who had been either asking for or demanding money. There was some evidence indicating this person was you. There seems to have been some conflict in this evidence. I presume, however, that you were questioned about it, and I presume that the records will show you denied that you had seen your brother the night in question. Now, Trag might reason that it would be rather embarrassing to you if your brother should now appear on the scene and not only tell a story in direct conflict to that, but indicate that you had been talking about, had something to do with his disappearance. Having reasoned that far, Lieutenant Trag would then doubtless say to himself, Franklin Shore is in existence. For some reason, he doesn't want to make himself known. He doesn't care to go directly to his house. He wants to communicate with some of his relatives. He avoids his own brother and communicates instead with his niece, a very attractive young woman, to be certain, but a young woman who must have been only 13 or 14 years of age when he disappeared. Gerald Shore, whom the brother has ignored upon his return, immediately steps into the picture and insists that he's going along with the niece. Henry Leach is the connecting link between Franklin, who is either unavailable or unwilling to come directly to the house, and his relatives. Henry Leach goes to a lonely spot and is killed. There is a typewriter and a typewritten letter indicating that Leach has gone to this place on his own volition, but there's nothing to indicate that Leach himself wrote the letter. In fact, there's every reason to believe that he didn't write it. Of course, a great deal will depend upon what Lieutenant Trag finds at the time of death from a post-mortem examination. However, from certain bits of evidence which I see and saw when I was at the scene of the crime, I'm inclined to believe that the time of death will be fixed perhaps about 4 hours prior to the time that we arrived on the scene. Having reasoned that far, if Lieutenant Trag finds any evidence indicating that you tried to get in touch with Leach earlier in the evening, or actually did get in touch with him, it would be only natural for him to consider you as a very logical suspect. Mason ceased talking, took a cigarette from his cigarette case, lit it, and settled back into the seat. Gerald Shore drove silently for some 10 blocks and said, I guess it's about time I retained you to act as my attorney. Mason took the cigarette from his mouth long enough to be observant and quite casually said, perhaps it is. How about your secretary? Gerald Shore asked, indicating Della Street, who was sitting silently in the back seat. Soul of discretion, Mason assured him. You may speak freely, and it may be the last opportunity you'll have to speak freely. You'll represent me? Well, that depends, Mason said. Upon what? Upon the circumstances and upon whether I think you're innocent. I am innocent, Shore said with feeling. Entirely innocent. I'm either the victim of the damnedest set of circumstances fortune could conjure up, or of a deliberate conspiracy. Mason continued smoking in silence. Shore slowed the car so driving it would not require quite so much attention on his part and said, "I was the one who called on my brother the night he disappeared." "You denied it afterwards?" Mesa inquired. "Yes. Why?" "For various reasons. One of them was that too much of my conversation had been overheard and made public. You'll remember that the person who was with Franklin immediately prior to his disappearance had been heard to ask for money and had intimated that his own financial affairs were in desperate straits." Mason nodded. "I was engaged in carrying out some promotional transactions at the time. These could have shown a very considerable profit if I had carried them through to completion, and could have shown a staggering, ruinous loss if I failed. The only thing which was enabling me to keep my head above water was the fact that the other parties in the transaction never for a moment suspected the possibility that I didn't have ample capital back of me." "Your brother?" Mason asked. "Well, my brother's connection perhaps has something to do with it. They didn't think he was directly interested." "They did think that I had plenty of capital, and that if anything happened and I found myself in need of more than I had available, my brother was always ready to stand back of me." "So," Mason said, "you didn't dare to admit that you had been the one who had been with your brother because so much of that conversation had been published in the newspapers?" "That's exactly it. Didn't your brother's disappearance have a bad effect upon the transaction?" "I'll say it did," Shore said with feeling. "But I was able to find and interest a man who furnished me the necessary capital, taking, as it happened, the lion's share of the profits. The fact that the affairs of the Shore National were so promptly investigated, the fact that my brother left so large a cash balance, those all helped." "You didn't confide to Mrs. Shore, perhaps, that you were the one who had been with Franklin?" "I didn't confide in anyone. I didn't dare to at that time." "And after the necessity for the secrecy was removed," Mason prompted, "I stuck with my story. Put yourself in my position and you'll realize I had to." "Well, go ahead." "Tonight, when Helen told me that Franklin had telephoned her, I was sick with apprehension. I felt that I had to see Franklin before anyone else did. So while Helen returned to the hospital to see how Amber Eyes was getting along, you were out trying to get in touch with your brother. Is that correct?" "Yes." "Helen went to the hospital directly after dinner to pick up the kitten. She then took the kitten down to the place where our gardener maintains a little bachelor shack and then went up to keep her appointment with you. And during that interval of time, you went to the Castle Hotel?" "Yes." "That's why I didn't come up with Helen to see you." "You were trying to see Leach?" "Yes." "Any success?" "No. I inquired first over the telephone and was told that Leach had gone out with a man, but would be back soon. That left me in something of a spot. I thought that man might well have been my brother, Franklin. So I went to the hotel and waited. I didn't know Leach, but I felt certain he was with Franklin and that he'd be back within an hour."
1: "You waited?" Mason asked.
0: "Yes. I sat there waiting until it came time to go and to meet you."
1: "He didn't come?"
0: "No. At any rate, I don't think so. I do know Franklin didn't come in."
1: "And the clerk noticed you?"
0: "Yes. He spotted me as not being one of the regulars. I sat there by the door, and he kept looking at me. He may have thought I was a detective, as I gather from what Lieutenant Tragg said. The hotel apparently caters to men who have somewhat shady backgrounds, and that must make them suspicious of strangers. At first I intended to park my car near the door and wait in the car, but I couldn't find a parking place within a half a block, so I decided I'd go and I'd wait."
1: "Inside."
0: "And the fact that you were afraid that the clerk might identify you as being the man who had been waiting around earlier in the evening made it absolutely essential that you shouldn't be seen in the hotel?"
1: "Yes."
0: "That, of course, is the strictest professional confidence," Mason said. "I think you can rest assured Tragg will reason all this out for himself." There was a vacant space at the curb. Shore swung his car to the side of the road, parked it, and shut off the motor. "I can't keep on driving," he said. "Give me a cigarette, will you?" Mason handed him a cigarette. Shore's hands were shaking so that he could hardly hold the flame from the match to the end of the cigarette.
1: "Go on," Mason said.
0: "That's all there is to tell you."
1: Mason glanced back at Della Street, then said to Gerald Shore, "It's all right, except the motivation."
0: "What is wrong with the motivation?" Shore asked. "You wouldn't have done what you did and as you did unless the necessity for seeing your brother before anyone else did had been much greater than you would have been in the case if you were merely trying to protect yourself against an original discrepancy in your statement."
1: Shore turned to Mason. "I see that I've got to be frank with you."
0: "It's always an advantage," Mason observed dryly. "As a practicing attorney, you should realize that."
1: Shore said, "I think you'll realize that no one ever knows exactly how honest he is. He goes through life thinking he's honest because he's never been confronted with a sufficient temptation. Then suddenly he's confronted with some crucial situation where he finds himself facing ruination on one hand and with a chance to turn defeat into victory by doing something which seems very simple but which is, well, not dishonest, but not strictly legal."
0: "Never mind the excuses," Mason said, somewhat sharply. "Don't underestimate Tragg. When he works on a case, he works fast. I want facts. You can fill in the reasons and excuses later. And get this straight. All that you've told me before this is what I've had already deduced. All you've done so far is to cross the T's and dot the I's. The thing you're coming to now, if you tell me the truth, is going to be the determining factor in whether I represent you."
1: Shore nervously took the cigarette from his mouth, dashed it out of the window to the sidewalk. He took off his hat and ran his hands through his wavy splendor of gray hair. "This is somewhat or something which must never, never, never come out," he said.
0: "Go ahead," Mason said.
1: "Gerald Shore said, I begged and pleaded with my brother. I had to have $10,000. He read me a lecture on my general business methods, a lecture which I wasn't in a position to appreciate, because if I didn't get the $10,000, I was completely ruined. If I did, I felt I'd clean up enough money on that one deal so I could quit taking long chances and become more conservative. My brother finally promised that he would help me. He said that he had some other matters to attend to that night, but that before he went to bed, he would make a check for $10,000 and put it in the mail."
0: "A check payable to you?" Mason asked.
1: "No, a check payable directly to the party to whom the money was due. Time was too short to have a check go through my account."
0: "Your brother did that?"
1: "My brother didn't. He disappeared without doing that."
0: "Then we can take it for granted that after your visit he was confronted with a certain urgency which made his disappearance so imperative that he forgot his promise to you."
1: "I suppose so."
0: "What did you learn of the disappearance?"
1: "Not until the next morning."
0: "And that day was the last day you had in which to take some time and to take some action?"
1: Shore nodded.
0: "You had perhaps already assured your associate that the matter had been taken care of?"
1: Mason inquired.
0: "At 9:30 that morning," Shore said with a feeling, "I rang up to the party to whom the payment was due and told him that he would have to check his bank before closing that afternoon, that the check would be made payable to him and would be signed by Franklin B. Shore. About 10 minutes after I'd hung up the telephone, Matilda got in touch with me and asked me to come over at once. She told me about what had happened."
1: "Now, as I remember it," Mason said, "the fact of the disappearance was kept from the public for a few days
0: or more." Shore nodded. Mason looked at him shrewdly.
1: "During that time, several large checks were cashed," he said.
0: Shore nodded.
1: "Well," Mason prompted, "among them," Shore said, "was a check to Rodney French for $10,000.
0: "Rodney French was the man to whom you owed the money?"
1: "Yes."
0: "And to whom you had promised the payment?"
1: "Yes."
0: "And that check?"
1: Mason asked.
0: "Gerald Shore said, that check was made out and signed by me. I forged my brother's signature. My brother had promised me that I could count on that check. I felt that I was entitled to do what I did in all honesty."
1: "And Matilda Shore never knew that that check was forged?"
0: "No one ever knew it was forged. I made a good job of it. As it happened, my brother had called up his bookkeeper late that night in connection with some other matters and had mentioned that he was making out his check to Rodney French for $10,000.
1: "I don't suppose, Mr. Mason," Shore went on, emotion choking his voice, "I could have ever explained to you what all this meant to me. It was a turning point in my career. Prior to that time, I'd
0: been mixed up in a lot of get-rich-quick schemes. Illegitimate, legitimate, well, who knows, but nevertheless promotional gambles. I'd been intent on making money. I guess my brother's influence furnished the spur, which goaded me on. I wanted to be like him. I wanted to show that I, too, had the ability to make money. I wanted the things which went with the financial security. After the devastating experience which I had at that time, I took stock of myself. I was particularly impressed by what I found. That's been 10 years ago, Mr. Mason. I think I can truly say that I've changed since then, changed in a great many aspects. Go on, Mason said. I'm interested. For one thing, I've realized that there's something more to life than making money. You mean acquiring wisdom or a philosophy of life? Mason asked. No, I don't, Gerald Shore said. I mean in the duties and the responsibilities a man has toward others. In what way? I used to think a man's life was his own to live as he wanted to live it. I realize now that isn't true. A man isn't entirely free as an agent. He's constantly influencing others by his character, by what he says, by the way he lives, by... Shore's voice choked, and he became silent. Mason waited, smoking quietly. Shore went on after a few seconds. Take Helen, for instance. She was a girl of 14, standing, to use a trite expression, on the threshold of life. She had always looked up to me and respected me. She was approaching a time in life when moral values were about to become more significant to her. If something happened, if she had discovered that, well, Mr. Mason, from that time on, I changed my entire life, my goal in all of my life. I got a completely different set of objectives. I began to try and pattern my life so that those who looked up to me wouldn't. Oh, what's the use? There's a great deal of use, Mason said, his voice kindly. That's all there is to it, Shore said shortly. I quit trying to make money. I began to take more of an interest in people, not for what they could do for me, but what I could do for them. I realized that, to younger persons at least, I was a trustee for certain standards, and I, he became bitterly, a confused and confessed forger, am ranting all this stuff. I, who have committed a crime and who thought that crime would go undiscovered, had the temerity to think that I could provide or avoid paying for what I had done. Mason waited until his emotion had subsided, then inquired, "How about Rodney French? Did he ask any questions?" "No. He did go as far as to telephone Franklin's bookkeeper and ask him if Franklin had said anything about making out that check. That was when the check wasn't in the morning mail. Upon being assured that Franklin had so advised his bookkeeping department, French took the money and kept quiet. Otherwise, French might have resorted to a little blackmail after he learned of Franklin's disappearance," Mason asked. "Yes. Well, I really don't know. I suppose that after he heard of the disappearance and heard my denial that I'd been with my brother, French became rather suspicious." "And just why," Mason asked, "did that make you feel that your brother would have become estranged from you?" "Don't you see," Shore said, unmistakably, with anguish in his voice. "The newspapers dug up a lot of stuff. A lot of the details about my brother's financial transactions were given to the public, the amount of his bank balance, the checks which have been drawn in the last few days, and there was, of course, mention made of that fact that the last check which had been drawn had been one in favor of Rodney French's to the amount of $10,000. Mason gave that matter thoughtful consideration. "You don't think your brother forgave you? Under the circumstances?" "I had hoped that he would understand and forgive," Gerald said. "But when he saw fit to make himself known by calling up Helen instead of me, you can draw your own conclusion." Mason pinched out the end of his cigarette. "If Lieutenant Tragg ever gets hold of all of these facts," he said, "he'll convict you of first-degree murder." "Don't I know it?" Gerald Shore exclaimed. "And there's nothing I can do. I feel like a swimmer who's being carried along by a current along against which he can't struggle, headed toward a deadly whirlpool." Mason said, "There's one thing you can do." "What is that?" "Keep your mouth shut," the lawyer said. "Let me do the talking, and that means let me do all of it." And that's chapter 10. in The Case of the Careless Kitten by Earl Stanley Gardner. Next week, we'll read Chapter 11 to find out how this story continues. Well, that's our reading for today. I do hope you've enjoyed it, and I invite you back again next time to hear more stories about the animals in our lives. Until then, this is Joyce for Animal Companions and for Sun Sounds of Arizona, a radio reading service. Stay healthy, everyone. Be well. Be happy. Bye.

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1: 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I'm your volunteer reader, Sandy Summers. 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Spiritual Notebook, Something to be Thankful for. God's timing is always perfect, right? Berbranda Lumpkins Wallace, Alexandria, Virginia. I walked into the hospice room. Dad was lying in bed, his eyes half closed, his breathing barely audible. I rushed to Cleveland to be by his side. I'd been home in Alexandria chopping vegetables for Thanksgiving dinner when my sister Nan called. I got a call from the hospice, she said. Dad doesn't have much longer. Oh no, not on Thanksgiving Eve, I thought. Dad had Alzheimer's. He'd been relatively stable until a series of infections prompted moves from assisted living to hospital, rehab facilities, nursing homes, and finally hospice in early September. It was agonizing to make the decision to separate him from our mom, who remained in assisted living. I knew Dad's life was coming to an end. But did it have to happen so close to Thanksgiving? It seemed tragic to lose a loved one on a holiday, our future celebrations tainted by grief. God's timing is perfect, I tried to tell myself. I hung up with Nan. I can make the drive, I thought, hoping Dad could hang on until I got there. I was throwing clothes into a suitcase when something urged me to look up flights. I found two that night with seats. I booked a ticket. Then there was the matter of getting to the airport. My husband Hal and I had said, saw news reports of roads clogged by holiday traffic, but once we got on the road, cars sped along the highway, almost as if willed forward. We got to the Baltimore airport in record time. Now here I was in Dad's hospice room on Thanksgiving morning. Hi, Dad, it's me, Barb, I said as I leaned over to kiss him. I put on one of his favorite CDs and pulled a chair close to his bed. We listened to the gospel quartet, The Jubilee Hummingbird Sings, Free at Last. I took Dad's hand. Father God, thank you for blessing me with this wonderful father, I said. Thank you for his life. Please welcome him into your kingdom. I repeated my prayer until Dad opened his eyes. We had been together only 20 minutes. Had the Lord given him a reprieve? Dad, I asked. He yawned and took a deep breath before settling back into bed. Then he didn't breathe again. I ran into the hall for an aide. Moments later, two nurses were at Dad's bedside. They checked his heartbeat and pulse. I'm so sorry, one nurse said. I bent over and wailed, in grief, yet also in gratitude. Thank you, Lord, that he was not alone in his passing, I whispered. It wasn't long before Nan and Mom arrived. Tears welled in Mom's eyes as she stroked Dad's face. They had been married for more than 6 decades. I couldn't imagine the sense of loss she felt. We drove to Nan's house. It felt surreal to carry on with Thanksgiving, but we knew Dad would have wanted it. So we roasted the turkey, heated the ham, and cooked collard greens. We even made Dad's favorite dish, sweet potato stuff. Mashed sweet potatoes with brown sugar, butter, vanilla, and cinnamon. Our family gathered around the table, heads bowed. I led us in grace. Thank you, Lord, for allowing us to be together at this time. Thank you for Dad's life and all that he meant to us. Be with us now and grant us your strength in the days ahead. Thank you for the food and all who prepped it. In Jesus' name we pray. Amen. We passed the heaping platters of food around the table from one family member to the next. It made me think of the full and wonderful life my father had lived, surrounded by the people he loved, a life Dad had always been grateful for. Yes, it was fitting for God to call him home on Thanksgiving, even making it possible for me to be with Dad at the end. The timing was perfect indeed. For more on this story, see Family. New Beginnings, No Laughing Matter. I didn't have time for a brain tumor. I had 5 kids. By Jeannie Gaffigan, New York, New York. Then he didn't breathe again. I ran into the hall for an aide. Moments later, two nurses were at Dad's bedside. They checked his heartbeat and pulse.

felt surreal to carry on with Thanksgiving, but we knew Dad would have wanted it. So we roasted the turkey, heated the ham, and cooked collard greens. We even made Dad's favorite dish, sweet potato stuff. Mashed sweet potatoes with brown sugar, butter, vanilla, and cinnamon. Our family gathered around the table, heads bowed. I led us in grace. Thank you, Lord, for allowing us to be together at this time. Thank you for Dad's life and all that he meant to us. Be with us now and grant us your strength in the days ahead. Thank you for the food and all who prepped it. In Jesus' name we pray. Amen. We passed the heaping platters of food around the table from one family member to the next. It made me think of the full and wonderful life my father had lived, surrounded by the people he loved, a life Dad had always been grateful for. Yes, it was fitting for God to call him home on Thanksgiving, even making it possible for me to be with Dad at the end. The timing was perfect indeed. For more on this story, see Family. New beginnings. No laughing matter. I didn't have time for a brain tumor. I had five kids. By Jeannie Gaffigan, New York, New York. A knock on the door, my hand squeezed Jim's. This is really happening. A serious-looking woman entered the hospital's pre-op area. Hi, I'm one of the surgeons, she said. I want to go over the procedure with you. She explained how she would put some wire-like thing through a vein in my thigh and thread it all the way to my brain, where she would then cauterize the blood vessels feeding the tumor, all to reduce the risk of bleeding for the main act, the craniotomy, the removal of the tumor the next day. Do you have any questions, she said. I have five children at home, I said, before realizing that wasn't actually a question. My mind was still on the end-of-life directives I'd signed minutes earlier. The thing is, they really need me. Absolutely, the surgeon said. I turned to Jim, my husband of 13 years, a stand-up comedian, my writing partner and father to Mari, Jack, Katie, Michael, and Patrick. All I could think was, God help them if I die. I believe in a God of miracles. But at that moment, in April 2017, I couldn't imagine them surviving without me, even with the Almighty's help. Here's my computer password, I told Jim, and the code to unlock my phone. Somehow that seemed like the most critical info to share. He had no clue to how to manage our household, the stuff I took care of without him ever realizing. He didn't know the kids' teachers' names, or the after-school schedule, how to order groceries. All the foods we order will be highlighted on the Fresh Direct website, I told him. Jim looked back at me with watery eyes. Was he having allergies? Had I remembered to bring the Claritin? He and I first met when I literally ran into him at a Korean market near where we both lived, as if in some bad romantic comedy. We're probably going to get married, Jim had said. 2 years later, we were. I dragged him to Mass. Jim had grown up Catholic too, but I was the one who carried a rosary everywhere I went. We started working together. I'd never clicked with anyone like this. He was the one on stage, but creating his stage persona as a couple, watching him deliver lines I wrote was a huge rush. His success was my success. Behind the scenes, the kids started coming in 2005. At times, I felt like the most consistently pregnant woman in New York City. We worked the whole family thing into the act, but juggling all those pediatrician appointments, parent-teacher meetings, and after-school activities while still focusing on Team Jim was like walking a tightrope while juggling cats. In 2015, we launched the Jim Gaffigan Show on TV. I was an executive producer. After two seasons, I was exhausted. It struck me that the time I was taking to write about being the mother of five children was taking the place of actually being the mother of five children. Do we want 10 seasons of an amazing show and miss them growing up? Or do we want to stop at two great seasons and have amazing kids? I asked Jim. We ended the show and set up a home office for both of us. I had charts with every appointment, every activity color-coded by child, everything under control. Sure, I had throbbing headaches and trouble hearing out of my left ear. I didn't have time for this. I pushed myself harder. Finally, at the recommendation of the kids' pediatrician, to whom I'd admitted not being able to hear, I squeezed in an MRI. The finding has brought us here. A large pear-shaped tumor was pressing against my brainstem. You need surgery immediately, the neurosurgeon said. The one thing I had no plan for, suddenly getting to the hospital was all that mattered.
Now in

0: pre-op, Jim wiped his eyes and kissed me. A nurse wheeled me into the OR. I was mostly out of it for the next 2 days. I regained consciousness in the ICU, a tube down my throat, something up my nose, more tubes coming out of my arms. Jim was there. He looked terrified. He turned to talk to a doctor, but with all the medication I was on, I couldn't grasp what anyone was saying. What's wrong? Later, I learned that while the tumor had been successfully removed and wasn't cancerous, I had aspirated saliva in my sleep and contracted a serious case of bilateral pneumonia. On top of that, I wouldn't be able to speak or swallow, not even a sip of water, while my brainstem healed from the surgery. My body was so weak, I could barely move, but my brain was in overdrive. Who was checking on Mar, making sure she wasn't on her phone, but doing her homework? Family and friends were watching the kids when Jim was with me. But they didn't know my routine. Did I tell someone to put a pull-up on Patrick before bed? Did Jim remember the Xbox had to be locked up so Jack wouldn't be on it all week? I couldn't tell anyone. I couldn't talk. It was maddening. The pneumonia was making me sicker. A suction tube in my mouth made sure not a single drop of saliva could escape. The breathing tube made me feel as if I were suffocating. The kids weren't allowed in the ICU. I missed them, and I worried they were trashing our house. I felt helpless. I wanted to scream, but of course I couldn't. I was praying as I never had before. Why wasn't God responding? I was doing my part. What was the holdup? After about a week, my brother Paul brought me a clipboard and a black Sharpie. I grabbed the pen and wrote a long list of instructions. When I was done, I showed it to Jim. He squinted. "What is this?" he said. I looked at what I'd written. With my brainstem still hearing, my hand-eye coordination was a mess. My list was totally incomprehensible. I couldn't stand it. I threw the clipboard against the wall. "I know this is awful for you," Jim said, "but the kids and I are handling things at home. Seriously, that's the last thing you need to worry about right now." My eyes met his. Who was he kidding? I pictured a pile of pizza boxes scattered about the apartment, the sink full of dishes, dirty laundry everywhere. That wasn't what bothered me most. I missed the little rugrats, their hugs with their greasy, grimy fingers, their hair that forever needed combing, Katie's riddles that made no sense, Mari's stories that went on and on, things I'd so often thought as annoyances, keeping me from getting the work of being a mother done. Slowly, I grew well enough to stand and walk short distances with the help of a physical therapist, but I still couldn't eat or drink. The trach in my throat kept me from speaking. Every day, Jim came to visit and assured me he had things under control. He went over the plans for the week, what each of the kids was doing. He mastered the after-school schedule. On top of that, he made a detailed chart for when friends and family should visit each day, so I was never alone. This man who had made being a sloth into an art form, I saw him in an entirely new light, like Winston Churchill in his war room, only funnier. After about 3 weeks, I was strong enough to leave the hospital and come home, but I was mostly confined to bed, still eating through a tube, breathing with the help of a machine. Jim, along with Sister Mary, a nun who happens to be an RN and dear friend, led me into our apartment and to my waiting bed. The kids were out, so I could get settled first. Finally, I heard the familiar sounds of their arrival, but I had to wait while each took showers per doctor's orders for infection control. At last, the five of them stood awkwardly in front of my bed, a feast for my eyes. 7-year-old Katie was like Florence Nightingale, concerned about my temperature, my comfort. My 4- and 5-year-olds, Patrick and Michael, carried toy doctor kits and used their plastic instruments to assess my condition. Then they brought in gigantic, shiny helium balloons that spelled out, "We love you." I was back, not as executive producer of Team Gaffigan, but I didn't care, at least not the way I would have before the tumor. I was surrounded by love and family, and that's all that mattered. It had taken me literally not being able to move for God to get my attention, to show me that my kids didn't need me to be their family showrunner. They needed a mom who would listen to their rambling stories, who would cuddle with them or watch a favorite TV show together, go on a picnic in the park, play Legos, just be with them. I was ready to get started. But first I had to get well enough to get out of the bed by myself, to breathe on my own. That took weeks, a long, frustrating wait I didn't handle with grace. But every day I was reminded of how the kids were stepping up, helping with chores I had never delegated to them. Laundry was getting done, meals were being made. Jim even let the older kids go out on outings alone, taking the subway, something I never let them do. So many times I wanted to take charge again to direct the action, but I couldn't. Instead, I had to let go. It wasn't only my body that was getting stronger, but my will, my desire to make a change, to heal not only physically, but spiritually, and learn to trust God fully. Finally, I was able to get about and speak again. My occupational therapist told me I was ready for something more challenging. Take on something meaningful to you, she said. I thought for a moment. There was so much I wanted to get to. Can I clean out my basement? I said. I was thinking more like making breakfast for your kids, she said. Duh, the kids. I could see God looking down on me thinking, what is it going to take for this woman to get it? I went to the fridge, got out a carton of eggs, and began cracking them into a pan. I only lightly stirred my scrambled eggs so they come out with big pockets of yolk and a few white pieces. This was my first time cooking since my tumor. Soon the apartment was filled with the smell of cooking eggs, and Katie sauntered into the kitchen. Mommy, I love the way you make scrambled eggs, she said. You don't make little crumbles like everybody else. I beamed. Katie, would you like me to teach you how to make them? She pulled up a chair next to the stove. I showed her how to crack the eggs, then push the edges into the middle of the pan and fold them on top of each other. She quickly mastered it. Wonderful. Lesson finished. Mom, now can you teach me how to make a sunny side up? She asked. In my mind, I heard what I would have said pre-tumor. What do you think this is, Denny's? I have to clean out the basement. I'd love to, I said. And that's what we did. For more on this story, see Family Room. I'm Sandy Summers, and you're listening to Guideposts on Sun Sounds of Arizona, a 24-hour reading and information service for people who can't read print due to a disability. In addition to the bi-monthly Guidepost magazine, each week we may be reading some of Guidepost's other daily devotions or inspiring stories from Guideposts online. Mysterious ways, more than coincidence. I must be going crazy. For several days, I'd been hearing a voice, and not just any voice, actor Kevin Costner's voice. It was one phrase in particular, a line from his movie Field of Dreams. If you build it, they will come. I'd enjoyed the movie when it came out, but I hadn't seen or thought about it in years. Why did that line keep running through my head? I didn't have time for this. I was busy helping my 17-year-old daughter Willow prepare for the Miss New York Teen Pageant. She'd been trying for the crown since she was 13. Her pageant director, Mr. Gillespie, had been confident about her chances this time. It's your year, Willow, he told her, a grandfatherly wink. I can feel it. This is it. Our days revolved around finding the perfect dress and getting her speech just right. Then Mr. Gillespie died of bone cancer that had gone undetected. Willow begged to attend his funeral. I want him to know I love him, she said. He knew, I said. But did he? I started hearing the voice soon after. If you build it, they will come. The day before the funeral, I was out shopping when the voice got particularly loud. I ducked into a secondhand store, hoping to distract myself. That's when I saw it, a VHS copy of Field of Dreams, priced at $1. The kids had never seen it. Maybe if I bought it, the nagging voice would stop. But it continued through dinner. Finally, I announced that we were having a family movie night. No one was excited, especially not Willow. But I insisted, popping the cassette into the video player. Willow loved the movie, and it took her mind off losing Mr. Gillespie. Best of all, after the credits rolled, the voice went silent. At the service the next morning, Mr. Gillespie's daughter was the first to speak. My father's favorite movie was Field of Dreams, she said. Willow and I looked at each other in disbelief as the eulogy continued. Mr. Gillespie had been a great baseball player in his youth and even been scouted for the major leagues, but he knew he'd need a more stable job to support a family. He gave up his dream, yet helped make so many dreams come true for the pageant contestants he mentored. Mr. Gillespie did know my daughter loved him, and a voice from above found a way to tell us. Jessica Reed, Walton, New York. Homefront. I've walked through this kind of firestorm. As an Army psychologist, I was at Fort Hood in 2009 when a mass shooting occurred. 10 years later, I was a police psychologist in Dayton when 9 people were gunned down. My specialty, PTSD by Colonel Kathy Poloni, U.S. Army, retired, Centerville, Ohio. 8 police officers sat across from me in a fluorescent-lit conference room. They looked exhausted, shell-shocked. Beside me sat a fellow member of the Southwest Ohio Critical Incident Stress Management Team. We're a group of police officers, firefighters, paramedics, chaplains, and mental health professionals who help first responders deal with trauma. It was 4 in the morning, August 4th, 2019. We were in the headquarters of the Dayton, Ohio Police Department. Hours earlier, these officers had been on routine patrol in Dayton's popular and crowded Oregon district. A lone gunman wearing body armor and carrying a high-powered rifle waded into the crowd and shot 26 people in 32 seconds. The officers reacted quickly, shooting and killing the gunman less than a minute after his rampage started. Even so, 9 victims died, including the gunman's sibling. Encouraged by my CISM team colleague and me, the officers tried to put what they'd seen into words. It all happened so fast. Chaos, screaming, people running everywhere. Impossible to tell where the shooter was. Bodies kept going down. Fear, anger, wishing we could have saved more people. We let the officers talk. That's the most important thing you can do after experiencing a traumatic event. Reach out. Tell someone what you've gone through. Put your feelings into words. I've learned that truth in my nearly 4 decades career as a military and civilian clinical psychologist. I speak from more than professional experience. 10 years ago, I was at Fort Hood, Texas, when a lone gunman killed 13 people and wounded 32 others. I was a soldier then, part of a combat stress control unit preparing to deploy to Afghanistan. I knelt beside Captain John Gaffney, a fellow mental health professional who had tried to stop the shooter by rushing him with a chair. Instead, Captain Gaffney died from 3 gunshot wounds, at least 1 to the heart. My unit lost 3 soldiers that day. 2 more in a companion medical unit were killed, and 13 soldiers from both units were injured. For reasons I will never understand, our commander didn't allow us access to military mental health support and instead ordered us to resume mobilization preparations. We shipped out to Iraq and Afghanistan a month later. Listening to the Dayton police officers, I couldn't stop my own internal replay of the screams and chaos at Fort Hood. I knew that those officers were feeling. I'd been dealing with the aftermath of my own mass shooting experience for 10 years. The sense of rage, despair, and helplessness never fully go away. The officers fell silent. They stared at me and my colleague from the stress management team. Their desire for something, anything, to relieve their stress was palpable. I began to speak. I knew just what to say. I'd been there before. I wasn't always so confident. The pain I experienced after Fort Hood left me grasping for answers. Up until that day, I had thought of myself as resilient, a can-do soldier with decades of experience, both in the military and as a clinical psychologist. I'm 4'11" and 3/4". Have to add that 3/4. I need all the height I can get. Don't let my stature fool you. I've served in Iraq, Afghanistan, and at Guantanamo Bay, Cuba. I skydived for the adrenaline rush and was known as a formidable prankster in college. Once some friends and I raided the school's top fraternity, nabbed the tastiest desserts in its pantry, and ran the fraternity flag up the administration building's flagpole for the whole school to see the next morning. We weren't caught, at least not right away. I grew up the daughter of a Navy veteran who was among the first Allied troops to cross the Rhine into Germany after D-Day. Later in the war's Pacific theater, my father was exposed to massive amounts of radiation following the atomic blast in Nagasaki, Japan. I was born with numerous congenital defects that made it impossible for me to have children and required a long and painful series of facial surgeries. At the recommendation of my dentist, I tried hypnotherapy for pain relief and was surprised and delighted to discover how well it worked. That sparked an early interest in the power of the mind. I was pre-med in college but switched to psychology after volunteering at a state psychiatric hospital. Seeing the progress made by patients who had severe mental illnesses, such as schizophrenia, filled me with a desire to help people reach their full psychological potential whenever possible. I received a master's degree in counseling found a job as a social worker, and applied to doctoral programs. I was rejected by all but one of the 50 programs I applied to. Did that discourage me? Not at all. I am an extremely determined person. I want to enroll in the program that had accepted my application, but I couldn't afford the tuition on my social worker's salary. The program's dean told me the Army offered scholarships that would pay for my education in exchange for 4 years of service. I was sworn into the Army as a second lieutenant in September of 1979, received my doctoral degree in clinical psychology, and enjoyed working with soldiers so much I extended my tour of duty for another year when my 4 years were up. My dad was Catholic, my mom Jewish. I compromised by marrying the son of a Presbyterian minister. He was an Air Force navigator. He was transferred to the Wright-Patterson Air Force Base near Dayton, Ohio, shortly after we married. I completed my tour of duty but missed the structure and camaraderie of military life so much, I signed up as a reservist 2 weeks after my discharge. I am now in my 38th year of military service. I was at Fort Hood in 2009 because my combat stress control unit had been called up for active duty to help soldiers serving in Iraq and Afghanistan deal with the stress of battle. The day of the shooting, we were at Fort Hood Soldier Readiness Processing Center, which helps military personnel make preparations for shipping out overseas. Everything from getting vaccinations and blood tests to writing wills. That's where the shooter, an Army psychiatrist fueled by a toxic combination of mental instability and radical religious beliefs, began his rampage. He smuggled two high-powered guns into the readiness center and opened fire. I was in an adjacent building when the shooting started. Someone burst in shouting, "They're shooting in the other building." We quickly realized this was not a drill. Pandemonium erupted as soldiers raced toward the gunfire, even though per military rules, soldiers do not carry firearms on post, while civilians sought safety. Moments later, wounded were brought in. I ran around grabbing anything that could be used to stop the bleeding. Tablecloths, shirts, jackets. My efforts weren't enough to save Captain Gaffney, who died as I knelt with another soldier trying to save his life. The chaos and shouting were overwhelming. It took 10 minutes for the shooter to be shot and handcuffed by two civilian police officers. We didn't find out exactly what happened until hours later. Those hours are lodged in my mind as an eternity of fear and dread. I don't know why our commander didn't allow us access to mental health resources. We had one critical incident stress debriefing, and then it was back to preparing for duty. Our unit was given the option not to deploy, but decided staying home would just hand the shooter a victory. We insisted on completing the mission. I thought I was tough enough to deal with the horror on my own. I was wrong. Working in Afghanistan, I became short-tempered, anxious, plagued by memories. I talked with other members of my unit. I prayed constantly. None of it made the feelings easier to bear. At first, I found it hard to talk to battle-scarred soldiers. My standard stress management advice sounded like lines from a script. How could I help these men and women if I couldn't even help myself? Then I began opening up about Fort Hood, not always only when I judged such a conversation would help. Many soldiers were hungry to hear about someone else's trauma. It validated their feelings to learn that even a mental health professional could struggle in the aftermath. "You get it," they told me. Gradually, my feelings of dread and helplessness diminished until I could at least continue to function. I decided the struggle was worth it, and it gave me the power to speak to men and women whose lives were in far more danger than mine had been. That day at Fort Hood, I became a wounded healer. I chose to focus on how God brings good from unspeakable evil. My prayer shifted from making the nightmares go away to asking God for help using my skills to support those struggling with the demons of war. Back in Dayton, I have made responders and others who experience trauma a big part of my practice. I joined the regional critical incident stress management team and encouraged everyone I worked with to do whatever I'd gotten a chance to do after Fort Hood. Talk in an informal setting with others who were there. Get the feelings out. Seek psychotherapy as needed and never assume you can handle it alone. "I know what you're thinking and feeling right now," I told the Dayton police officers. "I've walked through this kind of firestorm too. You're going to be tempted to suck it up and deal with it on your own. Don't let this morning be the only time you express your feelings. Reach out to fellow officers, friends, family, anyone on the CISM team, or your department's peer support group. It won't be easy, but you'll come out stronger." "Thank you," the officers said. "You get it. I know God grieves at every one of America's senseless mass shootings. I know nothing can heal the wounds that these tragedies leave behind. I also know God does not rest in his healing work. He brings good from evil and can use anyone, even a soldier scarred by her own mass shooting experience, to help others. That's my healing. I thank God for it every day. That's all the time we have today for Guideposts. Thank you for listening. My name's Sandy Summers. Stay tuned for more great programming on Sun Sounds.
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0: Welcome, this is History Extra on Sun Sounds of Arizona. I'm your volunteer reader, Kim Chupa Cornell. Our first story is These Women Transformed His Understanding of the World. Malcolm X became one of the most influential leaders in the U.S. Civil Rights Movement, thanks largely, explains Ashley D. Farmer, to the women who shaped his life and ideas. On a balmy spring evening in Omaha, Nebraska, Louise Little answered a knock at the door. She must have been terrified when she opened it and saw several knights of the Ku Klux Klan on horseback, demanding that she produce her husband at once. Louise knew she was in trouble. She was all alone save her three children, Wilfred, Hilda, and Filbert, and pregnant with her fourth child, Malcolm. But as the Klansmen brandished their guns, Louise stood her ground. She refused to let them see fear in her eyes or tell them her husband's whereabouts. In the end, the men left with a threat on their lips as they rode off into the night. Such moments were par for the course for Louise Little, the first of many black women who taught, mentored, and shaped the man now known as Malcolm X. Malcolm was born roughly 100 years ago on May 19, 1925, in Omaha. He was Grenadian-born Louise and Georgia-born Earl Little's fourth child together. It is easy to see why Earl was smitten with Malcolm's mother. Louise had traveled extensively. She spoke multiple languages, and she was politically engaged. Malcolm's parents met in Montreal, Canada, at a gathering of Marcus Garvey's Universal Negro Improvement Association, UNIA. A black nationalist from Jamaica, Garvey captured the black masses with his calls for race pride and the right for black people all over the world to control their communities and determine their futures. The pair married in 1919, relocated briefly to Philadelphia, and then moved to Omaha. By the time Malcolm was born, the Littles were well-known nationalist organizers in the area. Earl was the president of the local chapter of the UNIA, while Louise served as its secretary, managing memberships and writing for the UNIA's newspaper, The Negro World. Childhood tragedies. The couple worked hard to survive during Jim Crow, the state-sponsored racial caste system that deployed disenfranchisement, racial violence, and segregation laws to make black people second-class citizens in almost every walk of life. Louise and Earl raised their children as Garveyvites, eventually moving to Lansing, Michigan, in search of a better life and a bigger black nationalist community. Life came to a screeching halt for six-year-old Malcolm when his father, Earl, announced he was going into town on September 29, 1931. It wasn't uncommon for Earl to go out like this, but this time Louise had a gnawing feeling that white supremacists were gunning for her husband more than usual. She begged him not to go, but Earl wouldn't listen. Later that night, Lansing police confirmed her fears. Earl was dead. The officers claimed that Earl had slipped and fallen on the tracks, and a streetcar had run him over. But Malcolm claimed the KKK was at fault. They had long wanted his nationalist father dead. Whatever the cause of Earl's death, Louise was now left to raise her seven children alone. She got by, at first, by following Garvey's ideals. Grieving as she was, Malcolm's mother read to him from The Negro World, modeled black economic independence by shopping at black-owned businesses, and fostered his interest in the global black diaspora. Louise Little was Malcolm's earliest teacher and laid the foundation for him to become one of the greatest black nationalist leaders of the 20th century. But Louise's life lessons were cut short. Years into the Great Depression, and with too many children to feed, Malcolm's mother started to fall apart. In December of 1939, doctors declared Louise insane and sent her to a mental hospital in Kalamazoo. The state placed the little children in foster care and sent Malcolm to a juvenile home in the mostly white town of Mason, Michigan. By his own account, Malcolm thrived there, earning good grades and integrating into his school community. But a chance encounter with his half-sister, Ella Collins, changed the trajectory of his life. Inspirational sister. Ella, who was one of Earl's children from his first marriage, visited Malcolm and her other half-siblings when he was a young teen. Malcolm was impressed Ella was the first really proud black woman he'd ever seen, he recalled in his autobiography. Ella wasn't just black, but like our father, she was jet black. The way she sat, moved, talked, did everything, bespoke of someone who did and got exactly what she wanted. Ella and her husband, Kenneth Collins, adopted Malcolm when he was 15 years old and welcomed him into their home in Roxbury, the black part of Boston. No physical move in my life, Malcolm noted of his relocation in 1941, was more pivotal or profound in its repercussions. All praise is due to Allah that I went to Boston when I did. For better or worse, the move opened up a whole new world for Malcolm. Ella did her best to keep Malcolm on the straight and narrow, but the city life was too much of a draw. It didn't take him long to join up with the wrong crowd. Malcolm, or Detroit Red, as he was known on Roxbury streets, became part of a five-person larceny ring that plundered its way through jewelry stores and pawn shops across the city. After several close calls, the police finally nabbed the quartet. His sisters were Malcolm's steadying force while he was behind bars. Ella was one of Malcolm's first and only visitors at the Charlestown State Prison in 1946, where the 20-year-old started his 10-year sentence for burglary. But it was his older sister, Hilda, who prompted the despondent Malcolm to change course. Frustrated, if not embarrassed, by his turn toward crime, Hilda suggested that Malcolm clean up his act while behind bars. He could start by improving his grammar and reading comprehension. She suggested, since letter writing was his only real connection with the outside world. I did begin a correspondence course in English, Malcolm recalled after Hilda admonished him. This became the gateway to the world of books. Soon, Malcolm started devouring any publication he could get his hands on behind bars, everything from Shakespeare to Asian history. Because of his sister's prompting, Malcolm Little was on his way to becoming one of the foremost thinkers of the 20th century. Pursuing books on all sorts of subjects helped open Malcolm's mind to the Nation of Islam, NOI. While Malcolm was in prison, Ella, along with his older brothers, Wilfred and Filbert, joined the religious organization that Wallace Fard Muhammad had started in 1930 in Detroit. By the time they joined the Nation, it had a new leader, Elijah Muhammad. Nevertheless, its goals were the same: to teach the downtrodden and defenseless black people a thorough knowledge of God and of themselves, worship Allah, and support black nationalist principles such as black political and economic independence. The NOI made sense to Malcolm, who recognized the echoes of Garveyism in the group's message. By the time he got out of prison in August 1952, he had joined the NOI and had changed his name to Malcolm X. Marriage and family. 4 years later, Malcolm found a life companion in another Nation follower. Betty Dean Sanders grew up in Detroit and attended the Tuskegee Institute in Alabama before relocating to New York to study nursing at Brooklyn State College. At the urging of other nursing students, Betty began attending NOI meetings. She was hesitant at first. Betty had grown up in a loving household that valued women's independence and the Christian faith. How could she convert to Islam and live by its mandates? Everything from its strict dietary restrictions to its conservative gender roles. Yet Nation leaders' analysis of race relations resonated with the 22-year-old girl, who had been in the Deep South and witnessed Jim Crow firsthand. Betty converted in 1956 and married Malcolm X on January 14, 1958. the same day she received her nursing license. Betty X, as she was now known, had more formal education than most in her NOI circles. She wanted to work, but Malcolm, who at the time mostly thought of women as helpmates to men, forbade it. So Betty asserted her know-how in other ways. To be sure, she worked hard to raise their 6 daughters, but she also helped to facilitate Malcolm's career. When she wasn't answering phones and managing his schedule, Betty hosted Movement her opinion on everything from U.S. race relations to world events. After their guests left and Malcolm laid his head down at night, he discussed the movement and his role in it with her. She offered insights and softly steered him as he navigated the turbulent waters of the early 1960s. With Betty at his side, Malcolm became one of the most influential people in the country. He kept up a grueling schedule, speaking on college campuses and at mosques across the country, sparring with white leaders and journalists, and mobilizing nation members whenever police or politicians attacked one of their own. No matter their political affiliation, activists across the Black Freedom Movement had to concede that Malcolm was one of their biggest and brightest stars. But many wanted to see him stretch politically to move beyond the Nation of Islam. Movement leaders, such as Audley Moore, said as much. Moore met Malcolm at an open-air meeting in Harlem in the 1950s. He immediately captivated her with his ability to rouse crowds to Black nationalist action, something she hadn't seen since she had come face-to-face with Garvey in the 1920s. Captivated by Garvey's message, a 25-year-old Moore had joined the UNIA then and there and spent the next 7 decades building the Black nationalist movement in America. So influential was she in shaping modern Black nationalism that Moore became known as the Queen Mother of the movement, and activists came to her house to learn at her feet. Malcolm was one of them. In the early 1960s, Moore's West Philadelphia home served as a nationalist training ground of sorts, a place where young and old organizers alike came to seek her counsel. Malcolm stopped in when he was in town, and Moore jumped at the chance to shape his thinking. She wanted him to embrace the movement for reparations for Black Americans that she began in the 1950s and to adopt a more global approach to Black liberation, one that included the struggles that African countries were waging against their colonial oppressors. It didn't take long for Moore to see her influence in his public remarks. "If I take the wages of everyone here individually, it means nothing," Malcolm told an audience at Michigan State University in 1963. "But collectively, all of the earning power or wages that you earned in 1 week would make me wealthy. And if I could collect it for a year, I'd be rich beyond dreams. Magnify that by millions of Black people whose wealth and wages had been stolen for centuries, and you'll see how this country got so rich so fast," he continued, laying the groundwork for his audience to understand the argument of reparations. Still, Malcolm tried to remain a dutiful follower of Elijah Muhammad and the nation, but he couldn't ignore the rumors. Word on the street was that the NOI leader had fathered several children out of wedlock, a sin in the eyes of the nation. Malcolm felt betrayed by his mentor. If it were not enough after Malcolm brazenly remarked that JFK's November 1963 assassination was a case of the chickens coming home to roost, Muhammad silenced him. By early 1964, it was time for Malcolm to part ways both with his beloved leader and the organization that shaped him. Black women stepped in to fill the void. In April 1964, Malcolm left for a 5-week trip that his sister Ella funded, during which he visited Africa and the Middle East and made the pilgrimage to Mecca. It transformed Malcolm's life. He gained a new understanding of Islam outside of the nation and a new sense of self. He changed his name to El-Hajjaj Malik El-Shabazz. You're listening to History Extra, formerly the BBC History Magazine, on Sunsounds of Arizona. I'm your volunteer reader, Kim Chupa Cornell. Globetrotting exchanges. While abroad, Malcolm stopped in Ghana. The West African country had gained its independence from Britain in 1957. Several black women, including writer Maya Angelou, longtime labor organizer Vicki Garvin, and W.E.B. Du Bois's wife Shirley Graham, who were temporarily residing there, formed the Malcolm X Committee to welcome the activist. Committee members planned dinners to discuss foreign policy and introduce Malcolm to different diplomats from around the world. These women transformed his understanding of the world and their place in it. When he proclaimed that the most disrespected person in America is the black woman, that same year, he based these claims not only on his time with Betty, but also his conversations with these women. These black female activists also helped Malcolm conclude that the single worst mistake of the American black organizations and their leaders was that they failed to establish direct brotherhood lines of communication with independent black nations. Malcolm vowed to right this wrong when he returned to the U.S. by creating the Organization of Afro-American Unity, OAAU. Malcolm, as those who still knew him, modeled the OAAU after the Organization of African Unity, a conglomeration of African nations founded in 1963 to develop a unified voice and agenda for the continent. His version would align the millions of black Americans with African nations to foster global black liberation. However, he had trouble getting the OAAU off the ground. Days before he was set to debut the organization, Malcolm wrote to Sarah Mitchell, a young woman he had met amid his Harlem organizing times. He asked her to come to the meeting and offer her objective analysis of her impressions of what we are trying to do, including her suggestions as to how we can do better. Mitchell obliged, offering such trenchant analysis that Malcolm invited her to help write the aims and objectives of the organization and develop its inner workings. Mitchell shaped the scope and substance of the group, calling on Malcolm to abandon the tagline, "by any means necessary," and instead to adopt a broader one, "independence, justice, and prosperity," in order to bring more people into the group. Other capable women, such as longtime organizer Lynn Shiflett, served as the OAAU's executive secretary. Jazz singer Abby Lincoln joined as the provisional director of the organization. Public assassination. After some organizational retooling, Malcolm planned to address these women and other members of the OAAU on February 21, 1965, in Harlem's Audubon Ballroom. Yet no sooner had he stepped onto the stage than NOI members gunned him down in front of a pregnant Betty and three of his four daughters. Betty and Ella tried to carry on the organization in the aftermath, with an office filled with women running its daily operations, but it floundered without its leader. Though short-lived, the OAAU exemplified Malcolm's political values on all fronts: his undying pursuit of black freedom, his ability to evolve in his thinking about how to achieve this, and his understanding that black women were vital to the cause. Yet this is not the Malcolm most remember. Most conjure up sound bites of him throwing the second punch, as it were, his labeling of the white man as the devil, and his support of violence and self-defense. Further juxtaposed to Dr. Martin Luther King Jr., these and other quips helped the press and popular culture frame Malcolm as a radical and hateful man. Malcolm also said, "Dr. King wants the same thing I want, freedom." Despite this, even today, many see him as King's and the civil rights movement, quote-unquote, evil twin. Lost in his legacy is the fact that white supremacists threw the first punch. Throughout his short life, Malcolm witnessed the black folks around him endure extreme vigilante violence, irrepressible racism, and seemingly endless sexism. His goal was to try to offer them another viable path to freedom beyond integration. On the anniversary of his birth and death, it is just as important to remember that this is the true legacy of Malcolm X, as well as the many female teachers, mentors, lovers, and friends who helped make it possible. Ashley D. Farmer is an associate professor in the departments of History and African Diaspora Studies at the University of Texas at Austin. Up next, Life and How to Live It. Elmer Brenner salutes a well-researched guide to wellness in the Middle Ages that shows how much new thinking around health has deep roots. The Medieval Guide to Healthy Living by Catherine Harvey. Was it even possible to live healthily in the Middle Ages, an era of death, dirt, and disease? As Catherine Harvey explains in the introduction to her study of medieval European approaches to healthy living, in order to reach 21st century readers, she first needs to navigate deeply entrenched perceptions of this period, ideas that even shaped commentaries on the health catastrophe of COVID-19. Harvey's finely written book focuses on England and continental Europe between 1100 and 1500, with a few earlier examples also appeals to a current fascination with medieval health and medicine, as revealed by the popularity of two recent exhibitions, Curious Cures at Cambridge University Library and Expecting, Birth, Belief, and Protection at Wellcome Collection. These exhibits share remarkable manuscripts with modern-day audiences. In mixing rich textual sources with compelling snapshots from archaeological data, Harvey's approach is comparable and helps her build an authentic and vivid narrative. Well-selected illustrations of scenes from manuscripts and early printed books enable her reader to visualize the health issues that medieval people experienced and the treatments they received. By grappling with widely asked questions, is it true that no one drank water? Were city streets really filthy with human and animal waste? She also shows how health offers a much wider lens onto how people lived and died in medieval Europe than many readers may expect. The Medieval Guide to Healthy Living's engaging first chapters roughly follow the framework of the non-naturals, a set of factors that were held by our forebears to have a key impact on health in the Middle Ages. Moving from the environment to food and drink, to exercise and rest, to bodily balance, and finally to mind and soul, Harvey demonstrates how medieval people adopted a range of proactive approaches to staying healthy and preventing illness. Her lively analysis probes practices and ideas that may appear strange today. Bloodletting was often a preventative measure, while sex, in moderation, preserved health because it was a means of excretion akin to vomiting or urination. Simultaneously, however, Harvey elaborates striking similarities between medieval techniques for living healthily and our present-day strategies. In the process, she dispels many modern-day assumptions about a lack of attention to wellness in the Middle Ages. Scholarly texts and collections of medical remedies, for example, include detailed guidance on caring for one's teeth with recipes containing ingredients that are used in dental products today. Just as we do, medieval people enjoyed sports and exercise, from swimming to ice skating. Medical advice literature shows careful attention to the properties of different foods. Chicken was thought to be nourishing and easy to digest, beef much less nutritious, and to the appropriate conditions for restful sleep when a person was warm and able to sleep on their side. Much as mental health is a major issue today, it was prioritized in the Middle Ages through a fundamental understanding that body, mind, and soul were closely connected, and the body's well-being dependent on that of the soul. The aging process. The second half of the medical guide zooms in on the range of people's experiences of health, with chapters dedicated to the young, women, aging processes, and specific social groups, the poor, disabled, travelers, and racial, ethnic, or religious minorities. These chapters add nuance to the book's narrative by revealing the great diversity of medical people's socioeconomic situations, experiences of marginalization or prejudice, and levels of access to community care and support in the face of ill health or disability. While women represented half of the world's population, then, as in many instances now, much health care was predicated on the male body. Nevertheless, a range of texts shed light on understanding of female health issues, perhaps most distinctively the numerous recipes to deal with heavy menstrual flow. Harvey skillfully draws upon miracle accounts for evidence of family care. One woman took her disabled daughter to the shrine of St. Louis in Paris every day until her miraculous cure. She also discusses anti-Semitic views in Christian medical writings. However, more space could have been devoted in the book to approaches to healthy living within the Jewish and Muslim communities that were such a vital presence in many parts of medieval Europe, and indeed a key source of medical knowledge and expertise that benefited the majority Christian population. A chapter on health in the workplace, a burgeoning area of research within medieval studies, is especially effective in establishing the real-life context for efforts to live healthily. Whatever attention a minor might pay to their diet or emotional health, their occupation exposed them to multiple dangers, including the effects of poisonous air. Harvey's book is intentionally positioned as a survey of medieval approaches to living healthily rather than a study of medieval medicine. A chapter on disease addressing plague, leprosy, cancer, diabetes, and madness is situated toward the end of the book, meaning that we consider experiences of these dangerous health threats from the standpoint of the efforts of the medieval Europeans to remain healthy and bolster their resilience. Nevertheless, the medieval guide tells us much about medicine in this period, above all revealing that it was practiced well beyond the work of elite practitioners by people who utilized their knowledge to manage their own health and that of their family members and community. In her concluding discussion, Harvey provocatively suggests that a medieval visitor to present-day London might well think that we should pay more attention to our health, but also argues that today, as in the Middle Ages, society should take more collective responsibility for healthy living. Perhaps our key lesson from medieval Europe is the art of self-care and an appreciation of the work that still lies ahead in applying that approach to society as well as to ourselves. Dr. Elma Brenner is a research development lead at Wellcome Collection London and co-editor of the journal Social History of Medicine. 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I'm your volunteer reader, Kim Chupa Cornell. 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

Hello, this is your Sun Sounds volunteer broadcaster, Carol Hampton, bringing you this week's edition of Earth and Home. Today, we will be reading from Real Simple Magazine, Summer 2025. Let's get started with the first article. First Person, Ticket to Ride. An actor, author, and mom of three resisted the lifelong desire to get herself a motorcycle, rev her engine, and follow her path forward, until she realized that the only person she needed permission from was herself. By Diane Farr. For decades, I got on the back of a motorcycle with anyone who'd take me for a ride. I don't like roller coasters, race cars, or speedboats, but moving through the air like a turtle outside its shell on a motorized bike does it for me. It might be the only activity I've ever been completely present for, maybe because the risk is so great, which is also what kept me on the back as a passenger, believing I couldn't handle a 500-pound machine on my own. Then I got engaged at age 35, and my fiancé proposed a solution, a Vespa. Same wind in my face, same commitment to the moment, but so much lighter and in turn, so much easier to control. We planned to buy one just after our wedding, only to discover on our honeymoon that I was already pregnant. This brought my two-wheeled dreams to a halt. Fewer than one in five motorbike owners are female, and I didn't know one who was also a mother, so it never occurred to me I could be both. 15 years later, a Vespa appeared in my driveway. My kids were older, and my husband hoped that more joy in my life would save our marriage. By then, I'd begun wondering where I'd lost myself in the beautiful chaos of raising a family. A Vespa might hold the key, but it still required a motorcycle license. So I took weekend classes where I drove in circles around a parking lot on the Harley available to students. Riding it felt better than I had imagined, and certainly more fun than the circles I'd been making in a minivan at school drop-off. 3 days of classes and a state driving test earned me a permit and the chance to drive beyond the lot. While my pretty scooter seemed like a gentle gateway to my moto dreams, Los Angeles is not the Amalfi Coast. I soon realized that a motorcycle with its loud and fast engine would actually be safer for me. I could rev a bike's throttle to alert other drivers that I was beside them, plus get out of danger quicker with a larger, more powerful engine. So despite my driving teacher's warning not to buy a monster machine, I got myself an 800cc Ducati racing bike. Not because it was fast, rather because it was about 100 pounds lighter than many motorcycles on the market. It seemed more realistic for me. I would just drive it at an appropriate speed. Still, it was heavy motorcycles on the market. It seemed more realistic for me. I would just drive it at an appropriate speed. Still,

at a traffic light, started up again at a stop sign, on a hill, or, more than once, turned across two lanes of city traffic. These events elicited screams from other motorists worried for me. They also gave rise to my suspicion that I still shouldn't be riding a motorcycle, that it was too much, or I was. A midlife crisis is typically defined as a period of emotional turmoil and introspection between ages 40 and 60, characterized by feeling unfulfilled, questioning life choices, and engaging in risky or impulsive behaviors. All of the above can also describe women suffering from postpartum depression or going through a divorce. Possibly it's just the definition of being female. How could I tell if I was having a midlife crisis or had simply, like so many women, denied myself permission to be a whole human while focusing on keeping other small humans alive? I was taking action to live in a way that felt truer to who I was, but I was stumbling mightily, both literally and figuratively. I started to feel stuck in my own head and doubt myself on the bike, which anyone who's driven a motorcycle can tell you is a recipe for disaster. I needed to think this all through if I wanted to stop falling down. I got off the streets and into therapy, where it became clear that leaving a marriage and returning to full-time work, plus riding a motorcycle, meant claiming more agency than I thought I was allowed. So the question became, was the motorcycle about being authentic to myself, or was I self-sabotaging to stop moving forward on a path that scared me? According to the couple's therapist I was also seeing weekly with my soon-to-be ex-husband, my bike riding was not self-harming behavior. In her 20 years of practice, she had found that most women will curtail their own strength to survive in a family system, silencing themselves for the comfort of the group. She believed that, more than a person's age or a difficult life transition, leaving this tendency unchecked causes depression, mood swings, self-doubt, and emotional outbursts. I could now see that I kept dropping the bike because I was going too slowly. Without momentum, it would keel over, like my dreams of self-actualization. The metaphors really write themselves. On my 8th trip in the passenger seat of a tow truck, after I had dropped the bike due to moving way too slowly as I approached a gas pump, with the engine off and my feet merely pedaling, I realized I was still looking for permission. Not from the attendant helping me pick it back up, or my ex, or my therapist, or my kids, or society. I was looking for permission for myself about what I was allowed to be as a middle-aged woman. Permission to get strong and move forward, sometimes with my family and sometimes alone. I sold the Vespa and used the money to hire a trainer. My plan was to do strength training so I could keep the Ducati upright, but it turned out that this wasn't necessary. I already was strong enough because as soon as I committed myself to becoming a motorcycle rider and before I had a single session at the gym, I stopped dropping the bike. In fact, I never dropped it again. I am now 55. I was recently lane splitting on the freeway while being safe and fully present when I saw my old minivan up ahead. Behind the wheel was my oldest child, who had just gotten his license. Thrilled, I caught up to him and revved my engine to say hello. I'm not sure whose smile was bigger. That concludes the article, Ticket to Ride. Pets, creature comforts. Man's best friend can truly help us through the hard times. Hear three inspiring stories about the dogs whose emotional support meant everything to their humans. By Kristen Kusek Lewis. The German Shepherd mixes who offer a reset. As a palliative care clinical therapist just outside Washington, D.C., Chris Van Houten supports patients who are facing the end of their lives. Each day is different, she says, but most I create a safe space for people and their families to process their feelings. I listen to their life stories and help them cope. Often she sits with families as they keep vigil for their dying loved ones. I join in their laughter, share memories, and learn what brings them joy, she says. It's rewarding but heart-rending work. So at the end of the day, she seeks out the comfort of Max and Luna,
her two German Shepherd mixes.

0: ages 4 and 7. Coming home to them means unconditional love and lots of kisses, she says. It also eases her into a state of mindfulness. As I am petting the dogs after work, watching how they show excitement and gratitude effortlessly, my thoughts begin to focus, my breathing slows, and I focus my attention on their reactions. Is this the right spot? Should I scratch over there? Spending time with them each night resets Chris for the following day, helping her feel renewed and ready to be there for her patients. The pup who made adjusting to a new life easier. In 2004, Katie Clay moved to New York City with her then-boyfriend, Jordan, to start their post-college lives together. Then Jordan confessed he wanted to quit his finance job and join the Marine Corps. He had mentioned this desire years earlier, but Katie never really thought it would happen. Now she worried about the drastic change it would bring. He started training, they got engaged, and in 2007, he was assigned to Camp Lejeune, North Carolina. Katie joked that if she was going to move, she was getting a dog. 1 month before their wedding, they relocated to Tiny Surf City, a quiet town on the Carolina coast that basically shuts down during the winter. 2 months later, just 1 week before Jordan was deployed to the Middle East, for the first time, they picked up Hank, a 14-pound Newfoundland pup. I look back on that chapter of my life with such reverence, to be jumping headfirst into a new life, making such bold, brave decisions, Katie says. I honestly don't think I could have done any of it without Hank. I didn't know a soul, but with my wild puppy at my side, I didn't feel alone and slowly fell in love with my new life. The pair explored their new town and walked the beach every morning. Not only was Hank a great wingman for meeting new people, he was also a hilarious, very strong distraction. He once pulled a huge bench through a bank drive-through in front of all the shocked bank tellers, Katie says. While Hank sadly crossed the Rainbow Bridge almost 9 years ago, Katie still thinks of him whenever she's lonely. He was my best friend and didn't leave my side through 2 deployments, or for the rest of his remaining years. The foster dogs who can brighten dark days. Allie Kirkpatrick can't afford to have an off day. She's a busy mom of 3 kids under 8 and the owner of Old Town Books, an independent bookstore in Alexandria, Virginia. She also experiences seasonal affective disorder, suffering from low moods, feelings of hopelessness, and a lack of energy during the long dark days, which is not conducive to running a business and raising a family. I tried everything, she says. Light therapy, fish oil, medication. Apparently, what I needed was puppies. Allow us to back up for a moment. Last summer, her longtime dog, Scout, passed away. He was a fixture at the shop and a friend to everyone who came in, she says. Losing him was terribly hard. I wasn't ready to adopt and instead started fostering dogs, which helped me grieve. There was an urgent call for help after Hurricane Helene hit in September 2024, and Allie rose to the challenge. Then, this past winter, a special set of fosters changed Allie's life in a way she never saw coming. Just before Christmas Eve, she began fostering Poetry, a 2-year-old mama, and her 6 puppies. After a few days, I joked to the other volunteers, I think they're curing my seasonal affective disorder, she says. But then I realized it was true. Puppies are so in the moment, it's hard to feel blue when you're holding one. There's so much work, but also offer so much joy. Allie says fostering the litter with their mother also helped her connect with her kids. After 8 weeks, with winter nearly over, the dogs all went home to their new adoptive families. While she thought about keeping one, she realized that by not adopting a dog, she'd have more bandwidth to take in new fosters. We miss our house guests, she says, but they gave us so much, including a path to happiness, even in winter, with a steady stream of puppies. That concludes Creature Comforts. You are listening to Sun Sounds of Arizona. This is Earth and Home, and I am your volunteer broadcaster, Carol Hampton. Let's move on to the next article. Nerding out. Tattoos. Dip into some strange and surprising facts about getting inked by Jenny Brown. Humans figured out early on that our bodies work well as canvases, says Matt Lauder, PhD, an art historian at the University of Essex in England. Tattooing is definitely at least 5,300 years old, and it may be up to 100,000 years old, since all you need is something sharp and something to make pigment with. Though our Stone Age ancestors wouldn't have known this, tattoos stay in the skin because of white blood cells called macrophages, which dermatologist Arash Akhavan, MD, says you can imagine as little Pac-Mans. They come by to gobble up foreign substances and take them away to be processed. But when ink particles are too large, they can't carry them and just get stuck. Practiced the world over for various cultural and personal reasons, tattooing has left its mark on history as well as our bodies. Take a look. The Iceman tattooeth. The earliest known tattooed person is Ötzi, the Iceman, who died in the Alps around 3250 BCE. His body, frozen in glacial ice until 1991, is covered in 61 black lines. No one knows exactly why he got tattoos, but the most plausible explanation is that they were part of a healing ritual, says Lauder, author of Painted People and Tattoos, The Untold History of a Modern Art. Worlds and words collide. When British explorer Captain Cook voyaged to Polynesia in the late 1760s, tattooing had long been known as pricking or marking in English. From the native people, Cook and his crew learned the word tatau, likely an onomatopoeic expression for the islanders' tattooing method of tapping a mallet against a needle. Lauder notes and brought the term back home, where it was angelicized into tattoo. It's electric. Before the industrial era, people would be laboriously tattooed by hand. By the end of the 19th century, tattooists realized they could move faster by repurposing the newfangled electrical devices coming on the market. Early tattoo machines were derived from a dental drill, doorbell, Thomas Edison's electric pen, anything that moved up and down electromagnetically, Lauder says. Pain points. No matter the method, tattooing hurts. The skin on top of important structures, like the heart, has more nerve endings, so the chest would be more painful than the thigh, says Akhavan, who does tattoo removal at the Dermatology and Laser Group in New York City. Speaking of which, people have been trying to remove tattoos for thousands of years, too. Another human universal. Regret. That concludes the article, Tattoos. Now we'll move to Modern Manners, Advice for Your Social Dilemmas by Jenna Bush Hager and Barbara Pierce Bush. Melissa asks, what's the timeline for sending thank you notes for wedding shower and wedding gifts? I know they used to say you had a year for wedding gifts. That feels like way too long. Thoughts? Barbara Pierce Bush. I think a year feels long, but at the same time, you want to be living in the moment. You want to be relishing the experience and feeling loved right after your wedding and shower, rather than stressing about checking things off your to-do list. Jenna Bush Hager. Yes, you want to be present. So take your time. Once you have a little extra time, sit down and write your thank you notes. The most important thing is to do it. If you do it sooner rather than later, then it won't fall off your to-do list. But no pressure. My advice is to get it done within the first 7 to 8 months. BPB. Yes, give yourself the gift of time. When you do sit down to write them, try to make them as personal as you can. Talk about how you'll use the gift. Include a memory of your interactions at the shower or wedding. And go for thoughtful over generic. Congratulations, by the way. Kathleen asks, my nephew brought his girlfriend to my daughter's wedding as his plus one. When it was time to take a formal photo of the extended family, she posed with the family. If it were any ordinary family photo or if they were engaged, I wouldn't have had a problem including her. However, in this instance, I think she should have stepped out. My husband thinks it's no big deal. As the mother of the bride, what should I have done in this uncomfortable situation? JBH. I think it's fine for her to be in some, but then you can always say it's time for one with just the family. If you need to be more direct, you could say, we'll take a photo with you and then we'll do one without, just so we can get a family photo. I have to think she'll get it. BPB. I had the same thought. So often we worry about hurting people's feelings, but honestly, they almost always tend to understand. If you didn't want to be the bad guy, you could have asked the photographer in advance to say they need one of just the family. But that assumes you could have anticipated the issue, and it sounds like it was surprising. If you got out of there with a decent photo and no feelings hurt, you did good, Mom. Diana asks, my brother is engaged, and the wedding isn't for 10 months. His fiancée is using his last name already. I find it very strange to do so before the wedding. Is this acceptable? JBH. I've never heard of this happening before, but it's kind of cute, actually. I would feel lucky that your future sister-in-law loves your brother so much and is proud to be part of your family. That could be why she's taken the last name early. BPB. I agree. Sounds like she already feels welcomed and embraced as part of your family, and that's lovely. JBH. Also, that paperwork is annoying, so maybe she just wanted to get it out of the way. Chris asks, my daughter's wedding is coming up and she doesn't want to invite a longtime friend of mine. They used to be close, too, but no longer are. The invite would help keep the peace between me and this friend, but it's my daughter's day. What do I say to my friend when she asks why she wasn't invited? For what it's worth, she's the reason her relationship with my daughter deteriorated. BPB. I love that you've acknowledged that it's your daughter's day. What's most important is that she feels confident and happy and surrounded by love at her wedding. While that might put you in an uncomfortable position with your friend, the day is about your daughter. JBH. It's okay to let your friend know that you're just following your daughter's lead. The day is obviously about your daughter, and hopefully, if she's a good friend, she'll understand that, and it will be fine. If she's hurt, you may have to have a hard conversation so your daughter doesn't have to have it. Either way, maybe take your friend out to lunch and have a day for just the two of you. About Jenna and Friends. Jenna and Friends airs on weekdays at 10 a.m. ET. Tune in to NBC to catch Jenna with a rotating cast of guest hosts. Her fellow advice givers in Real Simple will change too. This time, it's her sister and writing buddy, Barbara Pierce Bush. I Loved You First, $17, hatchetbookgroup.com. Have an etiquette question? 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That concludes Modern Manners, advice for your social dilemmas. Simple twists. 5 tricks for hanging picture frames. Off the hook ideas to make it go better by Lisa Friedman. Use a fork to guide a wire onto a nail. Have you ever tried and tried and tried to get the wire to catch on a tiny hook by repeatedly sliding the frame along the wall? Of course you have. Next time, slip the tines of a fork onto the nail with the handle protruding toward you. Then loop the wire over the handle. The utensil will guide the frame into place. Pull it out and move on with your day. Forking brilliant? No. Use painter's tape to hang a wide frame. When a frame has 2 brackets, it can feel like you need a mathematics degree to get both hooks nice and straight. Really, all you need is painter's tape. Pull off a piece long enough to span both brackets and stick it right under the mounting hardware. Mark the middle point of each bracket on the tape. Then peel it off and put it on the wall. Use a level to make adjustments and hammer your nails into the marks on the tape. Remove tape, hang frame, celebrate how skillful you are. Use a sticky note to catch dust when drilling holes. If you're using wall anchors and don't want the hassle of vacuuming after you drill, reach for sticky notes. Put one or a stack of two under your mounting zone and fold the bottom half upward. The paper shelf will collect the drywall dust as your drill works its way into the wall. When you're done, carefully peel the note off the wall and discard it, dust and all. Use craft paper to map out your gallery wall. It's impossible to know what a gallery wall will look like until you're done hanging. Or is it? Cut out pieces of craft, construction, wrapping, or any other kind of paper to match the size and shape of each item you plan to hang. Tape up the pieces of paper, moving them around until you like the layout and the spacing. Once you're happy, break out the hammer. Use felt furniture pads to fix wobbly frames. Inexpensive frames tend to rattle against the wall when you walk by, usually because the mounting hardware sticks out too much. The fix? Felt furniture pads, like the kind you put on the legs of chairs. Add one to each corner as needed, and they'll help the frames sit more flush. This is also a good solve for that print that's somehow always crooked. 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That concludes Editor Raves, 3 Things We Can't Stop Talking About. 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We are at the conclusion of this week's Earth and Home program. This is your Sun Sounds of Arizona volunteer broadcaster, Carol Hampton. Thank you for tuning in this week. 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

0: Good afternoon, and welcome to the Green Thumb Show. I'm Lee Murray, your reader for Sun Sounds of Arizona. Thanks for joining us. From the Sun Lake Splash, The Shy Quiet Type by Danette Hunnell. Look around our community and you'll see silver-gray bushes. They don't stand out, but they are everywhere. It's a quiet bush of sorts, and it's not beautiful or brightly colored, just plain and simple. But look again, and you'll see that it can be quite pretty. Better yet, it is a very easy plant for the beginning desert gardener. The silver bush, also known as the morning glory, needs full sun, so that's super easy, right? Considered a shrub and perennial, it needs little water in the winter, twice a month for 3 to 4 minutes, and then once a week from May through October for 4 to 5 minutes. This bush is one of the valley's known disease-resistant plants. It blooms from late spring to early summer, producing soft white blooms that are 1 to 2 inches in diameter. The plant itself is approximately 2 feet tall and may spread up to 4 feet wide. It's a prolific bloomer and long flowering shrub that attracts pollinators. The next best time to plant them is in early November. Besides sun and water, this bush has only one other request: chalky, crumbly soil that is well-draining and sandy. Chalky soil contains a high percentage of calcium carbonate, which comes from our limestone and tends to be more alkaline. So, pick a sunny, drier part of your yard to plant this shrub. Some pruning is required in the spring or early summer time frame. With sharp, clean pruning shears, clip back the flowering ends. If desired, the plant can be shaped to a round or square shape. Fertilizing is only needed once a year in the spring, and an all-purpose plant food will suffice. Expect this plant to live for 2 years through cold and heat with the right soil, water, and sun. Cold hardy, heat tolerant, low maintenance, and pretty white flowers 2 or 3 times annually. What could be better? From southwestgardener.com, My Operum, Grass Green Ground Cover by Deanne Alban. Bioperum is an evergreen ground cover that's peppered with small white flowers from spring through summer. If you miss seeing expanses of green, this plant really is grass green. Here's how to grow and care for this Australian native. Bioperum is a low-maintenance evergreen ground cover. Its small leaves are bright green, a color you don't often see in the desert palette. Petite, star-shaped flowers appear in spring and summer. They are usually pure white, but are occasionally tinged with pink or lavender. There's also a variety with pink flowers. Stems grow fast and symmetrically in every direction and can root where they touch the ground, forming a beautiful, dense emerald carpet. Bioperum is native to Australia, not the desert southwest, but thrives in our desert sun and temperature extremes. If you miss seeing restful expanses of green, consider Bioperum. This plant grows fast, stays low without mowing or pruning, and really is grass green. Why I like this plant? Bright green leaves, charming white flowers, grows fast but manageably, symmetrical sprawling form, heat and sun tolerant, low maintenance, non-toxic, no thorns, no litter. Things to watch out for. Bioperum is a moderate rather than low water use plant. Yet it's critical that you not overwater it. Too much water results in root rot and weak, rampant growth. Plants can develop spider mites. You'll recognize them by the white webbing they leave on your plants, usually during hot, dry weather. If you find any, blasting them with your hose should largely take care of them. Optimal growing conditions. If you're thinking of adding a Bioperum to your garden, you need to find a suitable place that will keep your plant healthy and looking good while minimizing maintenance for you. Here are the key factors to keep in mind. Temperature. Bioperum should be grown in USDA hardiness zones 9 to 11. Plants are surprisingly heat tolerant, up to 115 degrees Fahrenheit. During the winter, they stay evergreen and are cold hardy down to 15 degrees Fahrenheit. Sun exposure. Bioperum prefers full sun or part shade, but tolerates the reflected heat off garden walls, sidewalks, and driveways. Size and growth rate. Bioperum grows fast. It stays a short 6 to 8 inches, but rapidly spreads to form a surprisingly symmetric circle 6 feet across. Fortunately, its size is easily kept in check by pruning. Soil. Even though this plant is sometimes recommended as a grass alternative, it's not grass-like when it comes to foot traffic. Plant it where it can be admired but not walked on. Stems are brittle and easily broken. In its native habitat, Myoporum grows in sandy or clay soil, but it will grow in any desert soil type provided it's well-draining. Other location considerations. Myoporum's low sprawling habit makes it a good choice for planting on slopes, for erosion control, or for cascading over a garden wall. It makes a great understory plant for shrubs or small airy trees. Use it to line walkways or at the front of a garden, but give it plenty of room so you aren't constantly trimming it. How to plant? The rule of thumb when planting any ground cover is to dig a hole twice as wide as the root ball, but no deeper. It's generally recommended that you backfill with only native soil and not add any amendments. However, with Myoporum, good drainage is critical. So if you know or suspect that your soil is slow draining, amend with coarse sand or small gravel until you have a loose, well-drained mix. When to plant? The best time to plant Myoporum is in the fall. This gives it 3 seasons to grow roots and get established before the following summer. The second best time is in spring. The earlier, the better. This still gives it time to get established before the intense heat of June arrives. How to care for Myoporum? Whether you've recently planted a Myoporum or have an existing one in your yard, here's how to take care of it to keep it healthy and looking its best. How to water? The University of Arizona recommends watering newly planted, low-water-use ground covers on this schedule. Weeks 1 to 4, every 2 to 3 days. Weeks 5 and 6, every 6 to 7 days. Weeks 7 and 8, every 10 to 14 days. Give your Myoporum about a half gallon with each watering. After that, you can water it on this schedule. In the spring, March through May, 10 to 14 days. Summer, May through October, 7 to 10 days. Fall, October through December, 10 to 14 days. And winter, December through March, every 14 to 21 days. As it grows, it will need more water with each watering depending on its diameter. Use this chart as a guide. 1 foot diameter, half gallon. 2 foot diameter, 2 gallons. 3 feet diameter, 3.5 gallons. 4 foot diameter, 5 gallons. 5 foot diameter, 7 gallons. 6 foot diameter, 9 gallons. Should you fertilize? Myoporum doesn't need to be fertilized. It naturally thrives in poor soil and grows vigorously without it. Pruning and propagation. This low but wide sprawling plant can be trimmed any time it encroaches on sidewalks, driveways, paths, or anywhere else you don't want it to be. If it's looking unkempt after winter, lightly trim it in the spring to rejuvenate or remove any damaged growth. You can use your cuttings to propagate new plants. You can also propagate by layering. When stems are in contact with the soil, they'll grow new roots. You can help keep stems in place with landscape fabric pins. You can use these newly rooted sections to create new plants. Also from southwestgardener.com, Mexican Sunflower, Vibrant Summer Annual by Deanne Allman. Mexican Sunflower is a large shrub-like annual with eye-popping red-orange flowers that pollinators can't resist. It's easy to grow from seed and makes a delightful addition to desert gardens. Here's everything you need to know about growing this native of Mexico and Central America. If you're looking for a large, fast-growing annual to enliven a sunny spot in your garden this summer, Mexican Sunflower should fit the bill. Sow these easy-to-grow seeds in the spring, and you'll have a large shrub covered with flowers by summer. Mexican Sunflower has fuzzy, heart-shaped leaves and vivid 3-inch flowers that are typically red-orange but can range from yellow to red. An added feature is that they make beautiful cut flowers. Depending on your hardiness zone, it may grow as either a frost tender annual in zones 2 to 9 or as a perennial zones 10 to and 11. Mexican Sunflower is a pollinator magnet. Bees, hummingbirds, and butterflies will frequent its flowers and be visited by beauties such as monarchs and tiger swallowtails. Songbirds like finches enjoy the seeds. Its fuzzy leaves and hairy stems generally deter mammals from eating the leaves. Why I like this plant? Brilliant red-orange flowers. fuzzy, heart-shaped leaves. Thrives in summer heat, low maintenance, supports bees, birds, and butterflies. Things to watch out for. Mexican sunflower gets tall fast and can get floppy, so you may need to stake yours. Its stems are prone to wind breakage, so if you live in a particularly windy area, consider growing one of the compact cultivars or a less susceptible plant such as wild sunflower. Like many members of the Asteraceae family, Mexican sunflower's leaves, stems, flowers, and pollen contain compounds that can cause contact dermatitis. Optimal growing conditions. If you're thinking of growing Mexican sunflower in your garden, here are the key factors to keep in mind. Temperature. Mexican sunflower can be grown as an annual just about anywhere in USDA hardiness zones 2 to 11. It is extremely heat tolerant and can handle the heat of Phoenix, but is not cold hardy and dies back with the first freeze. Sun exposure. Mexican sunflower needs at least 6 hours of full sun to perform best. Should not be grown in shade or part shade. Size and growth rate. Mexican sunflower is a fast grower that is not your typical beanpole sunflower. It quickly becomes shrub-like, reaching a size of around 6 feet tall by 4 feet wide. Plants are multi-branched and covered with flowers from June through December. Soil. Mexican sunflower grows well in most native soil, rocky, sandy, or gravelly, provided it's well-draining. Planting in rich soil produces weak-stemmed plants with fewer flowers. How to plant. While you may find plants for sale, most gardeners grow Mexican sunflower from seed. Seeds can be planted directly in the ground after the danger of frost has passed, or they can be started indoors 6 to 8 weeks before the last frost date. Seeds should barely be covered with soil since they need light for germination. Once seedlings emerge, thin to 2 feet apart. Where to buy seeds? Mexican sunflower seeds aren't hard to find, and most major seed companies carry them. But I like to buy local when possible, so here are some local sources, including one source of free seeds. NativeSeeds/search is a not-for-profit organization that specializes in seeds of the desert southwest, both edibles and wildflowers. They'll ship seeds to you, or you can arrange to pick them up if you're in Tucson. You can also buy their seeds at Spade Foot Nursery in Tucson. Tucson's Pima County Library System has a free seed library for cardholders. You can check their seed selection online and place a hold just like you do for books. Every year, the seed library picks a seed to feature, and this year, it's Mexican sunflower. Your library system may have a similar program. How to care for Mexican sunflower? Mexican sunflower doesn't need much care besides regular watering. Initially, new sprouts need to be kept moist. Plants become somewhat drought-tolerant as they mature, but they look their best when consistently watered. A rule of thumb is to water seeds every 3 days until they sprout, then water every 5 to 7 days. Plants don't need pruning, but will grow bushier if pinched back once or twice. They flower more if deadheaded, but you may want to leave some dried flowers to feed our feathered friends or to harvest seeds to plant next year. Mexican sunflower doesn't need fertilizer, and in fact, fertilizing or amending the soil can lead to weak stems and more leaves at the expense of flowers. But you may want to top dress with organic mulch to keep its roots moist and cool. Mexican sunflower occasionally get aphids or spider mites. If you see these on your plants, spray them off with your hose or use insecticidal soap. Mexican sunflower cultivars. Mexican sunflower has several cultivars. The main differences between them are plant height and or flower color. Here are some you may encounter. Fiesta del Sol, 2 to 3 feet, orange flowers. Goldfinger, 2 to 2.5 feet, orange gold flowers. Red Torch, 3 to 4 feet, red flowers. Torch, 3 to 6 feet, orange flowers. And Yellow Torch, 3 to 4 feet, yellow flowers. From the Chicago Tribune, micro-gardening sprouts giant rewards. Planting correctly in small spaces can deliver high yields. By Jessica Damiano of the Associated Press. Short on space? Consider micro-gardening. Although the term might conjure thoughts of minuscule garden gnomes and fairies, the reality is quite the opposite. You can get a surprisingly high yield from a small space, even a windowsill or balcony, if you want to plant it right. One way to maximize your harvest is to grow plants that mature quickly, then harvest them, and then plant more. Small greens on repeat. Microgreens, 2 to 3 inch seedlings of certain edible plants, are perfect candidates for such succession. They sprout quickly indoors in as little as a week and are easy to grow. Just scatter seeds over light, sterile potting mix in a shallow domed pan, then set it in a warm, sunny spot and keep the soil slightly moist. Arugula, broccoli, cabbage, kale, mustards, mizuna, and radish are among the fastest sprouters, but beets, chards, and nasturtiums work too, typically germinating in 10 to 14 days. When the sprouts produce their second pair of leaves, use sharp scissors to clip them at the soil line and enjoy them in smoothies, salads, sandwiches, or stir fries. Then plant more and start over, or better yet, sow more seeds every few days to ensure a steady supply. Good things come in small packages. Outdoors, the same small thinking can be applied to fruits, vegetables, and herbs, which traditionally can take up a large portion of a garden's real estate. Basil, leaf lettuces, and mint are among those that can do the most with the least. Comfortable in containers, they'll also regrow to provide multiple harvests all season long. You can even grow dwarf apple, fig, and other fruit trees in 10 or 20 gallon platters, as well as in the ground. Use the space you have. Your garden square footage might be limited, but you may be looking at it the wrong way. Instead of down and out, look up, and the sky's the limit. Trellises, hanging baskets, and wall planters will host flowers, herbs, berries, greens, and compact or dwarf varieties of traditionally larger plants like tomatoes, peppers, and eggplants. If you're short on patio or balcony space, use multi-tiered stands to hold several pots in a single footprint. And let your flower pots pull double duty. Plant strawberries and herbs around annuals and let them spill over the container's edge. When planting flowers, think in layers. Use taller plants in the back, mid-height ones in the middle, and ground huggers in the front. This design strategy adds depth even in a thin strip or a window box and will provide the best bloom for your buck. Pretty and practical. Seek out multitasking plants that provide beauty as well as food. Crops like amaranth, chives, rainbow chard, red lettuces, and sweet potatoes will add lovely ornamental value to beds, borders, and containers before working a second shift on your dinner plate. Also from the Chicago Tribune, Plant a Pollinator Garden that Blooms All Season by Beth Botts. Many gardeners today are planting pollinator gardens to attract bees, butterflies, moths, hummingbirds, and other wildlife. Just don't forget to plant for nectar, said Sharon Isla, plant knowledge specialist in the plant clinic at the Morton Arboretum in Lyle. The wildlife needs nectar just as much as pollen. Nectar is a sweet syrupy liquid produced in the blossom stems and leaves of many plants. It's a food reward that entices animals to provide the service of fertilizing plants by carrying their pollen from one bloom to another. Insects such as migrating monarch butterflies and some other animals, such as hummingbirds, depend on energy-rich nectar for fuel. Most flowers with showy blooms produce some nectar that will attract insects, Isla said. Native plants generally play an especially big role in providing pollen and nectar for native insects. Plant your garden, have something in flower all season long. We're attracted to plants that are in bloom in springtime when we're shopping in the garden center and planting the garden, Isla said. But insects will also need more plants that flower in July, August, and September. Native plants are the natural food source for native animals, such as more than 500 bee species of the Chicago region. But many non-native plants also can be good nectar and pollen sources. Just check that a non-native plant is not invasive before you choose it for your garden. Aim for variety in flower colors as well as flower shapes to attract the widest variety of insects, Isla said. Some insects and other animals have evolved to take pollen or nectar from specific plant species or flowers of a particular shape or a particular range of colors. Spring flowering nectar sources include the native Virginia bluebells, wild columbine, wild geranium, and woodland phlox. Many native and non-native shrubs that bloom in spring also are good nectar sources, such as dwarf fothergilla, chokeberry, winterberry, holly, Virginia sweetspire, Carolina allspice, beautyberry, and viburnums. For summer flowering perennials that provide plenty of nectar, consider rudbeckia, purple coneflower, bee balm, milkweed, and penstemon, as well as some non-native plants such as catmint and lavender. Your shrubs might include buttonbush, lead plant, hardy hydrangeas, ninebark, and bottle brush buckeye. For a vine, the native trumpet honeysuckle is a better choice than trumpet creeper, which can be considered invasive. Plants that flower in late August and September will offer food when monarchs need nectar for their long migration south to Mexico and support other animals as they are stoking up their food stores to prepare for winter. Consider late-blooming native plants such as asters, goldenrod, ironweed, Joe Pye weed, and sneezeweed, as well as some non-natives, including tall sedums, dahlias, toad lilies, zinnias, Bolivian verbena, re-blooming roses, and anise hyssop. Shrub choices might include Caryopteris and the native fall-blooming witch hazel. Plants aren't all that matters in a pollinator garden. Provide a water source, such as a shallow bird bath, that you clean and refill regularly. Avoid using pesticides, as anything you spray on your plants may harm the animals that are dining on them. That means tolerating a certain level of damage from leaf-eating insects. You'll see some holes and ragged edges, especially as the season goes on, Yeesla said. But you'll also enjoy a lot more bees, butterflies, and birds in your garden. From the Arizona Republic, this is our icon, How to See Saguaro Flowers This Spring, from Laura Daniela Sepulveda. Spring brings a spark of excitement to Arizona's somewhat monotonous desert landscape. Yellow brittle bushes blanket the ground, orange poppies bloom along trails, and blue lupines spread across rocky hillsides, transforming the Sonoran Desert into a patchwork of wildflowers and greenery. But around May, the season sees its most iconic display. For a few weeks, towering saguaro cactuses across Arizona burst into bloom, crowning their arms with creamy white flowers that, although short-lived, have become a defining moment or symbol of the Sonoran Desert. This is our icon, said Tanya Hernandez, a scientist at the Desert Botanical Garden in Phoenix. This is the most distinctive, culturally significant plant of the area. Here's everything you need to know about the saguaro flower, its meaning to Arizona, and when and where to see it during the bloom season. This year, you will likely catch saguaro flowers a bit earlier than usual due to the hotter start to the spring season. According to Changbin Chen, a plant biologist and associate professor at ASU, earlier heat can accelerate flowering time. We may see saguaros in the valley blooming earlier than usual, but not a widespread increase in the total number of blooming plants, he said. A desert icon, the imposing saguaro can only be found in the diverse Sonoran Desert, which spans across Arizona, Mexico, and some southeastern areas of California. The bloom, a round flower nearly 3 inches in diameter with lush wax-like petals, is not only acclaimed for its beauty, but also for its significance in the Sonoran Desert. When these striking flowers are pollinated, they produce a red fruit that becomes a critical source of food and hydration for the wildlife in the area during the dry summer months, Hernandez said. The cultural significance of saguaros for our communities is something that I haven't seen with any other plant, any other place in the world, she said. It gives us an identity. According to the Arizona Sonora Desert Museum, numerous species, including birds, bats, tortoises, javelinas, and coyotes, rely on the saguaro fruit for sustenance, making the saguaro a keystone species for the ecosystem. The fruit was also once used as a food source by the Tohono O'odham people and is still used today to make jelly and wine. How often do saguaros blossom? Only once a year and only for a few weeks. However, one saguaro could produce many blossoms throughout its arms and stems that bloom at different times during the late spring and early summer. Saguaro flowering is triggered by winter rain, increased day length, and warmer late spring temperatures. Where can I see saguaro blooms? Anytime you take a hike or go on an outdoor activity in Metro Phoenix, you'll likely stumble upon a saguaro nearly everywhere you go. But to increase your chances of seeing the blossoms, your best bet is to go somewhere you can catch large groups of saguaros. Here are some of the most popular spots to see saguaros and their flowers. Make sure to take heat precautions, carry water at all times, and follow the safety guidelines suggested at each of these sites if you decide to pay them a visit. South Mountain Park and Preserve, Phoenix Mountains Preserve, Desert Botanical Garden, McDowell Mountain Regional Park, the Phoenician Cactus Garden, Cave Creek Regional Park, Four Peaks Wilderness, White Tank Mountain Regional Park, Lost Dutchman State Park, Cactus Forest Drive, Douglas Spring Trail, and for bonus points, you can catch a saguaro in downtown Phoenix at the Arizona Center. The community has named the cactus Prickles. And those of you who are regular listeners to this show know we feature stories each week from the terrific book, Chicken Soup for the Gardener's Soul. This story is called My Money Tree. It was written by Ruth Sukolowski, and there's a quote here from Angela Schwint. While we try to teach our children all about life, our children teach us what life is all about. My Money Tree. For years, I wanted a flower garden. I'd spent hours thinking of different things I could plant that would look nice together. But then we had Matthew, and Marvin, and the twins, Elisa and Alan, and then Helen. Five children. I was too busy raising them to grow a garden. Money was tight, as well as time. Often when my children were little, one of them would want something that cost too much, and I'd have to say, "Do you see a money tree outside? Money doesn't grow on trees, you know." Finally, all five got through high school and college and were off on their own. I started thinking again about having a garden. I wasn't sure, though. I mean, gardens do cost money, and after all these years, I was used to living on a pretty lean, no-frills budget. Then one spring morning on Mother's Day, I was working in my kitchen. Suddenly, I realized that cars were tooting their horns as they drove by. I looked out the window, and there was a new tree planted right in my yard. I thought it must be a weeping willow because I saw things blowing around on its branches. And then I put my glasses on, and I couldn't believe what I saw. It was a money tree in my own yard. I went outside to look. It was true. There were dollar bills, 100 of them, taped all over that tree. Think of all the garden flowers I could buy with $100. There was also a note attached, "I owe you 8 hours of digging time. Love, Marvin." Marvin kept his promise, too. He dug up a nice 10-by-15-foot bed for me, and my other children bought me tools, ornaments, a trellis, a sunflower stepping stone, and gardening books. That was 3 years ago. My garden's now very pretty, just like I wanted. When I go out and weed or tend my flowers, I don't seem to miss my children as much as I once did. It feels like they're right there with me. I live up in Michigan's Upper Peninsula, where winters are long and cold and summers are way too short. But every year now, when winter sets in, I look out my window and think of the flowers I'll see next spring in my little garden. I think about what my children did for me, and I get tears in my eyes every time. I'm still not sure that money grows on trees, but I know love does. That's called My Money Tree, written by Ruth Sukolowski, one of the many stories that make up Chicken Soup for the Gardener's Soul. And that's the Green Thumb Show for this week. For Sun Sounds Radio, I'm Lee Murray, your reader. Thanks for joining us. Have a great week. Be safe and healthy, and we'll be talking with you soon.
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2: 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The most important health metric you're not tracking. Blood pressure is the MVP that hasn't been able to get any buzz. Until now. Tech companies have started making it trendy, maybe just in time to save us. By Jenny Graves. Your sleep score is consistently high. You're tracking macros like it's your job. And you finally got your VO2 max and heart rate variability dialed in. Thanks to your fitness tracker, you're healthier than ever. Or are you? Wearables are great at measuring data related to athletic training and can help you improve various fitness metrics, like HRV, says MH advisor Christopher Kelly, MD, a cardiologist at University of North Carolina, Rex Healthcare. What most of them aren't tracking, though, is blood pressure. That has a far greater effect on your health, he says. From an overall health perspective, having ideal blood pressure is much more of a flex than, say, a superior VO2 max. Yet, it's still so boring. For good reason. Measuring blood pressure doesn't have the instant gratification or coolness of fitness tracking, says Rishi K. Wathira, MD, a cardiologist at Beth Israel Deaconess Medical Center. But it's still the most important way to assess the strain your blood vessels are under. Since hypertension doesn't usually cause symptoms, it flies below the radar, quietly damaging the vessels that deliver blood to your body and brain and increasing your risk of being blindsided by a heart attack or a stroke. At last, new wearables are getting closer to helping you with your blood pressure. The Apple Watch Series 11 includes a hypertension detection algorithm that notifies you if your blood pressure might be high. It won't give you numbers, but will suggest you get checked out. Whoop Life has a feature called Blood Pressure Insights that uses various bits of data, including heart rate, HRV, and blood flow patterns, to estimate your blood pressure. It's not intended to be a medical device that diagnoses a condition, the company states, but a tool to help you understand how your blood pressure interfaces with your life. While they're not stand-ins for standard blood pressure monitoring yet, they are bringing eyes to a critical number that just doesn't get enough cred. Why blood pressure matters so much monitoring yet, they are bringing eyes to a critical number that just doesn't get enough cred. Why blood pressure matters

plaque buildup, smoking, a diet high in fat, chronic stress, and other variables can all tighten up your arteries. High blood pressure triples your risk of stroke and heart failure and doubles your risk of coronary artery disease, Dr. Kelly says. What's more, hypertension can damage your kidneys by impairing healthy blood flow and hampering their ability to get rid of harmful waste products. Your brain doesn't escape trouble either. In August 2025, for the first time in 8 years, the American Heart Association and the American College of Cardiology updated their blood pressure guideline. Evidence has mounted, so the AHA and the ACC now emphasize the link between high blood pressure and dementia, says Daniel W. Jones, MD, chair of the Guideline Writing Committee, and past president of the American Heart Association. Even the fittest among us may have problems, because hypertension can be genetic, or stem from kidney problems or sleep apnea, and the risk typically increases with age. Nearly 50% of adults in the U.S., yes, almost half of us, have high blood pressure. The odds are a coin toss that you'll end up being one of those people, says Dr. Kelly. How to track it? Whoop and Apple might be raising the profile of this metric, but the truth, and maybe this is part of BP's image problem, is that the only way to accurately measure your blood pressure is still with a cuff. Yes, it's decidedly old school, and it can't notify you when your DoorDash arrives, but it could save your life. A $40 to $50, at $40 to $50, a basic blood pressure cuff is a lot more affordable than a smartwatch. If you already know you have high blood pressure, and even if you're taking medication, you should monitor your numbers on your own. And anyone who has risk factors, such as a family history of the condition, chronic kidney disease, obesity, diabetes, sleep apnea, or a poor diet, should track their blood pressure too. Hypertension is more common in Black, Hispanic, and Asian men, and increases with age. Initially, use the cuff to check your BP at the same time each morning and evening for at least 2 weeks, and record the average each day. From there, monitor changes with weekly or even monthly checks. What to look for? Healthy blood pressure is less than 120 over 80 mmHg. Elevated is between 120 and 129 systolic and less than 80 diastolic mmHg. And high is 130 or above systolic and 80 or more diastolic mmHg. If your numbers are elevated or high, you can try lifestyle changes, like those below, for 3 to 6 months. If those don't work, you will likely need medication. Seemingly small drops make a big difference. For every 10 mmHg drop in systolic blood pressure, you reduce the risk of coronary heart disease by 17% and cut your risk of stroke and heart failure by more than 25%. That's a lot. The good news for tracking fanatics. Since blood pressure is often responsive to lifestyle changes, once you're keeping tabs on it, you can see how small habit improvements, like in your steps and sleep, get it closer and closer to where you want it. How to take the pressure off? Exercise regularly. It's the single best treatment, says Dr. Wadhira. The recommended 150 minutes a week of moderate exercise, or 75 minutes of vigorous, typically can lower systolic blood pressure up to 10 points in 1 to 3 months, and the benefits last as long as you keep moving. Strength training is effective too. A study in the British Journal of Sports Medicine in 2023 found that isometric exercises were particularly effective at lowering blood pressure. Focus on potassium and sodium. We've long known that sodium contributes to hypertension, which is why we recommend having no more than a teaspoon of salt per day, says Dr. Jones. But getting more potassium is important too, since the higher your potassium intake, the more sodium you excrete.

0: Aim for 3,500 to 5,000 milligrams of potassium a day. It's not too hard to get, with common foods such as potatoes, cooked greens, squash, melons, and bananas containing hefty doses of it. Lose weight if you need to. For many men, losing 10 pounds can make the difference between elevated and normal blood pressure, says Dr. Wadhira. Pay attention to alcohol. The new blood pressure recommendations are clear about this. Abstain from alcohol or strictly adhere to the long-standing rule of no more than 2 drinks a day. Alcohol is a significant risk factor for high blood pressure, says Dr. Kelly. It initially lowers blood pressure, but as it wears off, you have a mini withdrawal with high adrenaline levels and elevated heart rate and blood pressure. Plus, it can cause weight gain, another risk factor. That was The Most Important Health Metric You're Not Tracking by Jenny Graves. And now, the semi-complete user's guide to your prostate. This tiny gland can cause all kinds of trouble, from annoying to life-changing. Here's how to keep it from messing with your schedule, your sex life, and your cancer risk by Kevin Dubsick. Ask a urologist, and they'll tell you that the prostate has 2 functions. One is to secrete fluids that come out with ejaculation. The other is to keep urologists in business. That's a lot of work for a donut-shaped gland, roughly the size of a cherry tomato. You might think it's cancer keeping all those docs busy, since prostate cancer is by far the most common cancer diagnosis in men. But there is still a virtually universal prostate issue. The gland never stops growing. The prostate sits under the bladder, and the urethra, the tube that carries pee out of your bladder, passes right through the donut hole. A larger prostate puts pressure on the urethra and makes it hard to pee, which is annoying and can lead to other issues, like bladder infections. Fortunately, regular exercise and healthy eating moves can help counter the risk of prostate issues. Don't wait to lock in these habits. Young guys can experience an enlarged prostate too. What to watch for? Whether you're young or old, the main symptoms of an enlarged prostate are the same. You have a weaker stream and a hard time emptying. You're peeing more than 8 or so times per day, and when you need to go, you need to go. You experience nocturia. You're waking up twice or more per night because of the urge to urinate. The first 2 symptoms change gradually over time, so they're hard to detect, says Chad Ellie Moodle, MD, Chief of Men's Health and Reconstruction at the University of Michigan. But you'll notice that you're tired in the morning and you're waking up many times to pee, he says. Keep in mind that nocturia is when the need to pee is what actually wakes you up. If you wake for other reasons and incidentally have to pee, it's probably not your prostate. What goes wrong? The young guy problem. If you're under age 55 or so, urinary symptoms may be the result of inflammation of the prostate, called prostatitis. Doctors used to go right to antibiotics, assuming it was bacterial, says Dr. Ellie Moodle. Today, they know another cause is far more common. Chronic prostatitis, chronic pelvic pain syndrome, CP/CPPS. Basically, it's when inflamed muscles around the prostate are causing that organ to become inflamed as well. The pelvic floor muscles are major culprits, and they're easily irritated by modern-day habits like marathon sitting in a car or at a desk. Exercise that puts pressure on the perineum, like being saddled up on a bike, can also cause problems. This inflammation can get in the way of nerve signals and manifest as ED, or can cause pain during or after ejaculation. All the more reason to check out and manage any symptoms. What to do? Anti-inflammatories can rein in the inflammation. Consult with your doctor, who may start you on something like high-dose ibuprofen. A sitz bath, which submerses your perineum in warm water, can calm muscles in that part of your body. A PT who specializes in the pelvic floor can address the root causes of the inflammation and help you learn how to relax the muscles. Antibiotics are still an option if you really do have an infection. The older guy problem. After 50, about 50% of guys have some degree of benign prostatic hyperplasia, BPH, hormone-driven enlargement. Sometimes, guys with BPH who strain to pee irritate their pelvic floor, leading them to develop prostatitis too. What to do? Double voiding. That's leaning forward as you urinate, which changes your bladder position, and trying to pee a little more after initially finishing. The move may help you empty better. Pee on a schedule. That'll be something like every couple of hours. But consult a doctor first. They can help you figure out timing. Consider a prescription. Medicines can shrink the prostate, finasteride, and/or relax the prostate and bladder neck to improve flow. Tamsulosin, tadalafil, relieving pressure on the urethra. Surgery, which can make the hole of the donut bigger, is an option if other interventions aren't helping enough. It can also be essential for solving bigger problems that are caused by BPH, like frequent urinary tract infections, bladder stones, or decreased kidney function. Newer, less invasive techniques that use implants, UroLift, lasers, HoLEP, or even STREAM, Rezūm, make surgery less onerous and lessen sex-related side effects. See Will Surgery Mess with Sex on right. What about cancer? Roughly 1 in 8 men will be diagnosed with prostate cancer. Luckily, low-grade prostate cancer is slow-growing and often doesn't metastasize. The classic line is that the vast majority of prostate cancer is prostate cancer you will die with, not from, says Christopher Kohler, MD, a urologic oncologist at Hackensack Meridian Health. Because most prostate cancers grow on the outer edge of the donut, where they don't create symptoms, you should get your prostate-specific antigen, PSA, screened at age 45 to 50, even if everything seems fine. Start closer to 40 if you have a family history or are black. A PSA above 2.5 ng/mL for guys under 60 or above 4.5 ng/mL for guys 60 or older will probably lead to additional testing to see if cancer is the cause. If the cancer has a low risk of spreading, you can opt for active surveillance, working with a doc to make sure that if your cancer is indeed one you'll die with, not from, you don't get overtreated. If it's an aggressive cancer, you might require surgery or radiation, though there are now less invasive techniques, such as focused ultrasound or freezing. Will surgery mess with sex? It can. Surgery for BPH can lead to retrograde ejaculation, which is when semen goes into the bladder instead of out of your penis. It's not harmful, and most men are not worried about fertility by the time they have BPH. Cancer surgery can cause ED for a while, and the fact that you successfully dealt with cancer can be cold comfort during that time. But in a year or two, the majority of men will be back to normal. ED meds like Viagra or Cialis can help guys who are struggling to regain function, as can penile implants and injections in more extreme cases. And now, I'll be reading from health.com, copyright 2026, Meredith Publishing. Is there really a best time to drink water? Experts Explain What Matters Most, by Brittany Dube, MPH, published on April 27, 2026. At a glance, hydration matters more than timing. and there is no single best time of day to drink water. Drinking water with or around meals supports hydration and does not harm digestion. Extra hydration is essential before, during, and after exercise, especially in heat or during intense activity. Drinking water is a key aspect of staying hydrated. It helps regulate your body temperature, keeps your digestive system running smoothly, and even improves brain function. Despite claims on social media, there's no right time of day to drink water. It's best to find the times that work best for you. 1. Before bedtime or first thing in the morning. You may choose to drink extra water before bedtime, which can help with overnight hydration and improve your blood circulation while you sleep. It's possible that drinking water first thing in the morning could also help rehydrate you after sleeping, but there isn't sufficient scientific evidence to show this. There is no difference between drinking a lot of water at night or in the morning. It's important to drink water to replenish the time you're sleeping and not hydrating, but either time can work. If you choose morning, drinking water on an empty stomach also isn't a concern. Because water can help digestion, you may find that drinking water in the morning helps your body get moving for the day, but it's not necessarily better than drinking water with the meal. 2. Around meals. A common piece of advice is to make sure you're hydrating during all meals. If you have somewhat regular meals throughout the day, this might be a helpful way to remember to drink enough water. There is also some limited evidence to show that drinking water prior to eating can make you feel full and cause you to eat less food, which is suggested to help with weight loss or weight management. However, this is not consistently supported by evidence, and it's important to talk with your healthcare provider before starting any diet or weight loss plan. There is a myth that drinking water while eating can harm your digestion, but this is also not well supported by research. In general, drinking enough water helps prevent constipation, so avoiding water at meals is not necessarily likely to help your digestion. 3. Before, during, and after physical activity. Because exercise can be dehydrating, it's especially critical to hydrate before, during, and after physical activity. This is particularly important for kids and when it's hot outside. If you're participating in strenuous activity, it might be beneficial to supplement with sports drinks or other electrolytes, as sodium can help you rebalance while sweating a lot. However, because sports drinks can be sugary, try to balance them with plain water. Well, that's all the time we have for today. This has been Emily with Healthy Life. I hope you've enjoyed today's reading with the audio reading service at the Allen County Public Library in Fort Wayne, Indiana.
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Hello, everyone, and welcome back to the program. This edition covers the week of May 17th, 2026. Hope everyone is doing well and enjoying this beautiful spring weather we're having. Due to a death in the family, we are bringing you an encore performance of a program from May of 2020. So grab your favorite beverage and snack, and let's get started. And in our first story on this week's program, we turn to Shots, health news from National Public Radio. You can find them online at npr.org. This has to do with the coronavirus, the continuing coronavirus crisis. What the 1918 flu can teach us about handling today's pandemic. And this is written by Pranav Bhaskar and Emily Kwong. Just over a century ago, a virulent flu outbreak was wreaking havoc on the world. We know it now as the 1918 influenza pandemic, and its tremors were felt far and wide. By the end of its spread, tens of millions were dead. The field of public health has taken a giant leap from the days of 1918 when virology was still in its infancy. Today, information is instantaneous and vaccines are in widespread use. And yet we find ourselves in an oddly similar moment in which experts are recommending many of the same old-fashioned measures enacted to stem the 1918 epidemic. NPR's shortwave podcast sat down with medical historian Dr. Howard Merkel, director of the Center for the History of Medicine at the University of Michigan, to hear what the world of 1918 can teach us in 2020. And this interview has been edited for length and clarity. First question, what has the world been like for you these days? What has it been like to live through this pandemic? And Dr. Merkel replies, it's been amazingly busy. When you're a historian of quarantine and epidemics and a worldwide pandemic occurs, it's sort of like being an accountant during tax season. And it's been especially busy because our center did a great deal of work with the CDC on these issues of social distancing and flattening the curve by looking at examples in the past where social distancing measures helped to save lives. But I was much more comfortable thinking about them in my head than seeing them enacted around the country and around the world. Next question. It's like you're finally living what you've been researching for years. Even when you're thinking about worst-case scenarios, like the most terrible pandemic ever, you're thinking about it and you're planning for it, but you're not living it. Seeing all of my work come to fruition is really gratifying because I know it is helping to reduce the death rate, but it's also horrifying because it means that there is a worst-case scenario pandemic going on. One of the things we want to talk to you about today is the 1918 influenza outbreak as the biggest pandemic in history. What was that period like? It is helpful to look back at 1918 because, as you say, it was the worst pandemic in recent human history. Even though it was the 20th century, there was very little doctors could do for their patients in terms of interventions. There were no medicines that really helped influenza patients. There were no IV fluids. There were no respirators. There were no vaccines. On the one hand, we've come such a long way in terms of modern medicine, but on the other hand, we didn't have a vaccine then, and we don't have a vaccine now. In a way, we're kind of pulled back to the 1918 era, because not only do we not have any vaccines, we also don't have any effective antivirals that could treat people who get sick. On the other hand, we have intensive care units with ventilators and all sorts of machines that can measure blood oxygen content in blood, and all sorts of other things that allow for the care of the very, very acutely ill. But there are similarities in that we just don't know what to do right now. What we are doing are really old-fashioned public health measures. We're actually hiding from the virus by doing those social distancing measures, hoping to buy time to a point when a vaccine may be ready. Next question, how does it feel to see these kinds of old-fashioned measures being practiced today? Well, what's terrific about it, at least where I live, is how people are adapting. And you know, when we are proposing these measures about 15 years ago, there were a great many critics. People said, you know, life would end as we know it.
These measures will destroy the universe. Well, of course, it's not destroying the country. And even though the economy has been very heavily disrupted, I don't deny that, I'm positive that we'll get back to life after this dies down. Societies have dealt with terrible pandemics almost since there have been human beings, so history is on the side of resilience and coming back. Next question. One thing that your research has really focused on when it's come to 1918 is that the cities that really embraced social distancing came out stronger. Is there a lesson to be learned from that moment, from that at the moment we're in right now? And the doctor's answer, there are two lessons. One, early, layered, and long works. It's not just 1918. We saw it in Mexico in 2009 during the swine flu outbreak, and we've seen it elsewhere in experimental or modeling studies. We are certainly seeing it today in many countries and locally in many states. The second lesson is that in 23 of the 43 U.S. cities we studied, people in 1918 got restless after a while. They wanted the social distancing measures released. They wanted to go back to their normal lives. If you looked at the epidemic curve, it looked as if the cases and deaths were falling. But they weren't falling enough, and if they weren't low enough. And then you open things up. The virus was still circulating, and you got a second hump to the epidemic curve, and another upward tick in cases and deaths, sometimes worse than the initial hump of their epidemic curve. Next question. So what you're saying is that the shape of the curve can really follow the behavior of individuals. Well, epidemics are living social laboratories. They involve many, many actors, not the least of which is the microbe in action or in question. Different microbes do affect people in different ways. They like different types of weather conditions. Different people behave differently before an epidemic than during an epidemic and in the middle of it when they're tired of it. And this is why I'm a little bit skeptical of many mathematical models of epidemics, although they are helpful as one piece of data, but not the entire story. And the final question, and in that way, we're almost in uncharted waters, unexplored territory, even using 1918 as a benchmark. And the doctor's reply, 1918 is so vastly different. We're using it as a benchmark because it's what the worst case scenario is, and we have a lot of data on it. But the country is different now. Our transportation is vastly different. We have connectivity in a way that people couldn't even dream about in the form not only of telephones and smartphones, but the internet. We have social media so people can tell their stories in ways that they could never communicate back in 1918. But we also have a leadership situation that has never been seen before. So, yeah, historians are going to be busy on this one for a long time to come. We continue with the Blindness and Disability News Hour for the week of May 17th and turn to blindnewworld.org and a department of that website called hashtag My Blind Story. We're going to listen to a post that was put online on May 13th, 2020. It's written by Deanna Kreiss. 10 things you can do today to support blind and visually impaired colleagues working remotely during COVID-19. During a recent Zoom meeting with our team, a colleague joked that her biggest concern in the current crisis was that she was having a hard time getting wine delivered. While we all laughed at her comical cry for help, the underlying message was a wake-up call for me. That colleague, like many of our colleagues here at the Perkins School for the Blind, is blind. If anyone should have been clued into what she and others in our community may be needing help with during this crisis, it should have been me. Yet here I sat listening and realizing that I was missing opportunities to be supportive, to be kind, to be a good teammate. This post is an attempt to help all of us be better teammates. Not everyone who is visually impaired needs or wants help. This is not meant to be a battle cry to suddenly drop wine at the doorstep of every blind person you know, although would any of them really complain? Probably not. What it is meant to do is to get us thinking about everyone on our teams and how we can support them in ways we might not already be thinking about.
Here are 10 things that you can do today that could help those who want it. And if they don't want it, that's fine too. First, reach out and ask. Your blind coworkers may be reluctant to ask for help. In our on-site work environment, we know our blind colleagues are like everyone else. They are valued members of our team who are fully capable of doing their work. This is still true. It is also true that in these uncertain times of constant change, they may need help with the things that none of us could have planned for. They may not feel comfortable reaching out. Don't assume that they need help. Ask. Don't assume that you know what they need. Ask. Don't be afraid of overstepping. Do reach out. Second, have specific offers. It's nice to say, quote, "What can I do?" unquote. Many people will be too polite to tell you. If your colleague declines a general offer of help, get specific with your suggestions. Getting things from their office and delivering it to their home. Grocery shopping or delivery. Providing rides. Making and delivering masks. Or dropping or having prepared meals delivered. 3. Set up times to connect. Everyone is feeling isolated, and that is no different for people who are visually impaired. In fact, they are likely feeling it even more. Set up regular phone calls or video chats. A personal connection is much better than a check-in email. Number 4. Make sure your team's remote work environment is accessible. As we all quickly translate to remote work, be sure what you are creating is accessible to everyone on your team. Be sure to think about any new project management software, meeting platforms, online content, etc. If you aren't sure how to do this, just ask your visually impaired colleague for help or advice. She will have some. Number 5. Embrace the new world of video meetings. If your team, like the rest of humanity, has moved to video meetings, ask your teammate if they would like help setting up their shot. We don't need to get fancy. You can talk them through what you are seeing, recommend things in the background to be removed, let them know if their lighting is okay, and so on. While we are talking about video meetings, and let's include conference calls here, use everyone's names. When you start talking, say who you are. If you have a question for the team, say it is for the entire team. If you are directing your question or comment to a specific person, say their name. Let the team know when you are leaving the call or meeting. Number 6. Give verbal space. Whether on the phone or in virtual meeting rooms, allow for verbal space. When we are all in one room, it is easier for the team to know when someone has something to say. Now that we don't have this option, we need to leave room for people to contribute. On a group call or virtual meeting, select a moderator to handle the turn-taking of speakers. Encourage roundtable conversations where each person has a chance to speak or decline on each topic or question. Number 7. Consider everyone's workload. We are all facing new ways to work and new tasks we didn't have before. Are there things that are more challenging now for your colleague than they used to be? Could those tasks be swapped with something you or another team member are doing? If you think that could be helpful, ask. Number 8. Be flexible. Everyone is having to adapt right now. If a blind colleague asks you to do something differently than was done before, know that there must be a reason. For all of us, working from home could be creating technical challenges or physical challenges that may require a workaround. Be ready to change up deliverables and embrace requests for adjustments to the way you used to do things. Number 9. Set up times for the team to socialize. Remember lunch with your coworkers? Those were good times. Well, take them online. Set up a time with your team that allows for catching up and for talking about life outside work. Virtual lunches, happy hours. People can swap recipes for apps and drinks ahead of time. Group challenges. Have team members prepare a slideshow about a fun, non-work thing they love and ask them to come prepared to show off a talent. Anything that gets your team talking and laughing together. And finally, number 10, be understanding, be patient, and be there. We are all scrambling to try and adjust to the new normal. Every day is filled with new challenges that require so much of our energy to overcome.
The longer this goes on, the more we risk nearing our breaking point. Remember that your blind colleagues are very practiced at adjusting and adapting every day. For some, this may feel like just another day in conquering the world. For others, all this extra adjusting may be starting to feel like too much to handle. Ask, listen, help where you can, and repeat. And, when appropriate, deliver the wine. And Deanna Kreis, who wrote this, is the Associate Director of Recruitment and Admissions for Career Launch at Perkins, a career training program for young adults who are visually impaired. We continue with this week's edition of the Blindness and Disability News Hour with a story from Double Tap Online. That's online at doubletap.online. It's written by Stephen Scott. It's an opinion piece that he writes on a regular basis. The blind iPhone is back. For those of you who have listened to me on my radio shows and more recent TV shows over the last decade, you might have come to the conclusion that I'm a bit impulsive when it comes to buying new tech, and you'd be right. Which is why it won't surprise you that I was one of the first opening and reopening the Apple Store app when it was pre-order day for the new iPhone SE. Incidentally, my choice was the black version with 256 gigabytes of storage. More on that later. Tim Cook said on a recent earnings call that people who are most likely to buy the iPhone SE are those who enjoy the smaller form factor or are coming to Apple from Android. He also said it was unlikely that people would downgrade from the 11 or 11 Pro to an SE. While I agree with Tim on the first two points, I cannot agree with him on the third. I am one of the people who most certainly has downgraded from my 11 Pro to the SE. But why? Here's my top reasons. First, the screen. The 11 Pro boasts an incredibly bright and vivid 5.8-inch OLED Super Retina XDR display. If you have the benefit of 20/20 vision, well, this is a no-brainer. You should absolutely buy this phone. If you are low vision and have enough vision to read, let's say, 24-point print and above, you should absolutely buy this phone. However, if you are like me and your vision means you can no longer read for any length of time at all, this screen alone is reason enough to avoid the phone. Think about battery life and how much will be consumed by its power. Some blind users, like me, use screen curtain to temporarily disable the screen while we use VoiceOver. But there is little evidence that it enhances battery life, as the screen itself merely switches off the pixels. It's still active. Let's look at the SE in comparison. It's got a smaller 4.7-inch LCD screen based on IPS technology. It's not quite as vivid, obviously, but it still has decent enough for most and certainly won't weigh as heavily on the battery. If you switch it off with screen curtain, you'll probably notice a small increase in battery life, most certainly bigger than the Pro range. Next, there's the home button. The home button may seem like old tech these days, with more and more phones using facial recognition to unlock their devices. For a blind person, this isn't impossible, and Apple has done a great job of making it work for us. Even if you can't see the screen or even use your eyes to look in the screen, Apple has you covered. However, as I mentioned earlier, I use my phone screen as a touchpad more than anything else. More recently, I have started using my Braille display or Bluetooth keyboard. On the road, I will often keep my phone inside my jacket pocket or trouser pocket, as I have no need to use the screen. So imagine my frustration every time I need to use Face ID on the Pro. I have to pull out my phone, try and look at it, and then put it away again. With the SE, I can now quietly and simply rest my thumb on the Touch ID panel, and I'm in. No pulling out phones or having to awkwardly place the phone in front of my face, hoping it works so I don't have to battle with the passcode. Next, the form factor. Size isn't everything, of course, but when it comes to comfortably using my smartphone, the smaller the better. The original iPhone SE had a 4-inch screen, which was nice, and the build was solid. The new iPhone SE is built in the same form factor as the iPhone 8, and indeed the 7, 6S, and 6 before it.
The only difference between the older phones and this new SE is the lack of a headphone jack, and this has been the case since the launch of the iPhone 7. I often find that these phones slip out of my hands, so I opted for a Spigen case that covers the back and edges of the display. It's also in black, although who really cares about that? The weight of this phone is noticeably different, too. The 11 Pro weighs 188 grams and the SE weighs 148 grams. Doesn't sound like much, but it is much lighter to hold. Other observations. Some of the other things that stand out for me as a reason to downgrade is the processor built into the iPhone SE. It's exactly the same processor used in the 11 Pro, and it really shows, and the camera is really good, too. The 11 Pro has three cameras built in, a triple 12-megapixel ultra-wide, wide, and telephoto lenses with night mode, while the SE comes with one single 12-megapixel wide camera. Again, this wide camera is the same one in the 11 Pro. And in conclusion, my conclusion really is that if you are someone who is severely sight impaired or have no vision at all, this is probably the best phone out there you can buy. The 4.7-inch screen is nice and a good size to hold and use, giving you that little bit more width than the previous SE phone. The processor and camera are the same in the top end of current iPhones, so nothing to lose there. The inclusion of a Touch ID sensor and a home button combined is great for those of us who pop our phones into our pockets and use keyboards alongside them. And battery life is good, too. According to Apple's website, the battery will last as long as the iPhone 8. I honestly cannot name one thing I don't love about this phone. Having made the switch, I doubt I'll either look back or even forward to the next iteration of the iPhone coming later this year. The iPhone SE is finally back. No, that's not a typo. Sorry. It says the iPhone BE is finally back. No, that's not a typo. It's what I'm calling it from now on, the iPhone Blind Edition. We are about a third of the way into this week's edition of the Blindness and Disability News Hour. And for our next story, let's go to Music Notes, NLS Music Notes from the National Library Service for the Blind and Physically Handicapped, which is a service of the Library of Congress. You can find them online at blogs.loc.gov. We haven't been here for a while, so let's do a little catching up. This is a post from May 14th, 2020. It's written by Juliet Appold. American composers and musicians from A to Z. And today we're going to look at the letters Q and R. Part 1, Kwiksel, Quillen, Reich, and Reilly. It seemed a bit daunting to find American composers and musicians whose last name starts with Q, so we decided to include last names that start with Q and then start with R. First up is Howard Kwiksel, also known as Howdy Kwiksel, who lived from December 22, 1901 to October 30th of 1953. He composed and co-wrote a number of songs, including Sorry, Will You, Won't You Be My Babe, The Way I Feel Today, and Since My Best Gal Turned Me Down. He was an accomplished banjo player who performed with the Gene Goldkette Orchestra. You can hear him in some joyful songs recorded with the Goldkette Orchestra in 1924 and made available for streaming through the Library of Congress National Jukebox. I Want to See My Tennessee, Remember, and Honest and Truly. Does that make you want to learn the banjo? Well, you may like to check out these learn-by-ear audiobooks. First, from Bill Brown, Intro to the Five-String Banjo for the Visually Impaired at call sign DBM-02266. Next, from Bill Keith, Bluegrass Banjo at DBM-00414. And finally, from Happy Trom, Five-String Banjo at DBM-00426. Our next composer is Josh Quillen, who is a contemporary composer and best known as an all-around percussionist and steel drum performer. He is a member of the So Percussion Group in Princeton, New Jersey, and has performed nationally and internationally.
His compositions have been featured in the Brooklyn Academy of Music's 2009 New Wave Festival and the Music for Trains events in southern Vermont. His music builds on features of American minimalism, the art music that uses very small musical units which are constantly repeated, slowly phrased, and shifted throughout. Repeated rhythmic patterns are common in minimal music. If you'd like to learn to play percussion, you might be interested in checking out these items. First, from Bill Brown, an intro to the drums for the visually impaired at DBM 02318. And from Bruce Pearson, Standard of Excellence, Book 1, Drums and Mallet Percussion, at BRM 35425. And next up, we have Steve Reich, who was born on October 3rd, 1936, and Terry Riley, who was born on June 24th of 1935. These are contemporary composers who are best known to represent, together with Philip Glass and Lamont Young, the art form of American minimalism. Both were influenced by jazz music, non-Western music, aleatory or chance music, as well as some forms of traditional music. In addition to these sources, composers like Bartok and Stravinsky were part of Steve Reich's inspiration, and he experimented with rhythmic patterns and phasing musical motifs. The Library of Congress holds Steve Reich's manuscript to the Three Movements for Orchestra, which the Koussevitzky Music Foundation at the Library of Congress commissioned in 1981. And you'll find the link to the catalog record of the 68-leave holograph score, which was completed in 1986, at lccn.loc.gov/8775-3352. Terry Riley's composition, In C, is considered the founding work of musical minimalism. It consists of 53 very short musical phrases to be played randomly by an indefinite number of performers, indefinite instruments, and indefinite times of repetitions. Riley drew much inspiration from Indian music, and if you're interested in exploring American minimalism or want to perform some of it, you may want to check out these items that we have at the Library of Congress. First, from Keith Potter, Four Musical Minimalists, Lamont Young, Terry Riley, Steve Reich, and Philip Glass, at DB92850. And from Terry Riley, In C, Various Instrumentation, aleatory music consisting of 53 very short musical phrases for an indefinite number of performers and indefinite times of repetitions. And you can find that at BRM 35980. If you'd like to download the materials from Bard, or need some guidance, or if you would like to explore more materials at the NLS Music Collection and learn about our service, please email us at nlsm@loc.gov or give us a phone call at 1-800-424-2. We're happy to help and look forward to hearing from you. As we approach the halfway point in this week's edition of the Blindness and Disability News Hour, let's go to wheresyourdog.com, a blog post site from Megan Houle. And this post is from May 15th, Battling for My Castle. I'm not a homebody per se, but I do enjoy being home. My home is the one place where I am in my element. I know where everything is, I'm familiar with the obstacles, and nothing dangerous is likely to trip me up. A blind person's home is often the lone setting in an ever-changing world over which they have control. They likely don't need a mobility aid to move around it with ease. They can feel safe, they can navigate efficiently, and enjoy a space that is adapted for their needs instead of molding to everyone else's. In our homes, generally speaking, we are at liberty to be completely ourselves with as much independence as possible. It's good to trip and run into things sometimes to learn to orient in unpredictable environments, because the world won't always be ideally set up in a way that's safe and simple for blind and other disabled people.
Hell, my parents are advised by someone from the Canadian National Institute for the Blind that they should routinely rearrange the furniture without warning me, just to keep me on my toes. They didn't heed the advice, thank goodness, and only rearranged the furniture when they fancied a change. Like me, they believed it was important that disabled people have one home base where they can put these tools away and rest. But the blind person's home as sanctuary can only exist if housemates, partners, and/or family members agree. And it can only work if the blind person in question feels they deserve such a home, or, at the very least, a smaller space within their home that works well for them. I don't consider this controversial. An alarming social media experience proved me wrong. As it turns out, plenty of disabled people don't believe either of these things. They don't think household members have any obligation to a disabled occupant, and, more bewildering still, they seem to think the very concept of being accommodated in one's own home is unreasonable, untenable, even greedy. Yes, many of the very people who insist coffee shops, grocery stores, schools, workplaces, and all manner of public spaces be accessible and accommodating don't think that applies to their own families, their own spouses, their own parents and siblings and roommates. How do I know this? I discovered it the hard way by posting what I thought was an innocent question on social media and being totally flabbergasted by the results. So much so that I deleted the thread within the hour, convinced no good would come of it. In the thread, I asked for suggestions to help my now husband get better about keeping our home safe and blind-friendly for me. Nothing draconian. I wasn't asking that he label every object in the house or memorize complex organizational systems. I didn't require him to arrange everything precisely the way I wanted, or clean to absurd levels, or, I don't know, walk around with a blindfold so he could experience my suffering. Our shared desire was for him to learn how to be more conscious of things like opened cupboard doors, pushed out chairs, and other hazards that are hard for me to anticipate and incredibly painful when bumped at a good clip. I don't gallop around my apartment, but I like to walk at a brisk pace, as anyone might in their own houses, without fear of stepping on an expensive tablet or sustaining mild to moderate injury. Piles of laundry on the floor? No biggie. Cluttered counters? Whatever, I'll deal with it. Smashing into a protruding closet door or banging my hip on an open drawer? No thanks. I got so sick of toppling half-full water glasses discarded in precarious places that I began dreading to the walk through my own kitchen. I wanted to stop bashing my toes and banging my head, and my partner was tired of watching me get hurt. He felt terrible. He couldn't understand why he was finding it so hard to accommodate such a simple request, and I thought I might get some good feedback online. Here is a paraphrased composite of what I got back. Lots of people were lovely and helpful, but those comments aren't the ones I want to highlight today. Quote, you think it's hard now? Try having animals and kids around, unquote. I have neither, so how is this relevant exactly? Quote, are you sure he's not doing this on purpose? Sounds like domestic violence to me, unquote. What? Quote, your expectations are way out of whack here. It's his home too, unquote. Right, but I'm getting hurt. Regularly, in my own house. And he wants to stop. Your expectations are way out of whack here. It's his home, too, unquote. Right, but I'm getting hurt. Regularly, in my own house. And

Wow, he sounds like an idiot. Who can't remember to close a cupboard, unquote? Well, how understanding of you. Quote, this is just the reality of blindness. You just deal with it. I do, unquote. Well, good for you. Thinly veiled judgment followed, well-meaning but mystifying concern, with accusations of controlling behavior bringing up the rear. All that and very few good suggestions buried in the mix. I'd been prepared for people to ask why my partner was having so much difficulty. I was even ready for the odd comment suggesting it was my own fault because there ain't no victim-blaming party like a disability victim-blaming party. I must admit, however, that I had not imagined I'd encounter such a large and diverse group of people for whom no one had ever, it seemed, made a real effort to keep their home environment safe and reasonably blind-friendly. I've never lived in a perfect space myself, and I've had a few housemates who made no effort at all. But that didn't stop me from aspiring to something better one day. That didn't convince me I'd better give up altogether and shuffle along in a space designed for everyone's comfort but mine. Did that make me especially entitled? Suddenly, I wasn't sure. I've put off writing about this for some time, like a year. Not because I didn't have a lot to say, but because I was so confused and afraid to prod the hornet's nest once again. I was second-guessing myself. Was this a wake-up call that I was being too demanding? Perhaps this philosophy comes from somewhere legitimate and understandable. If someone took the time to explain it to me, I might head some way toward comprehending it. Maybe all this cynicism stems from too many demoralizing conversations with kids and spouses and parents and siblings who just didn't get it, who wouldn't or couldn't make changes, or who didn't see the point. It could well be that I am unusually privileged to live with a partner who wants me to be as comfortable in my house as he is, even if it means making a few adjustments. But I don't think I will ever agree that strangers owe me more than those with whom I share my home. I won't claim to know what these commenters were thinking, but from where I'm standing, it looked like they'd persuaded themselves that it's better to call someone controlling and realistic. It looked like they'd persuaded themselves that it's better to call someone controlling and unrealistic than to admit that they might deserve more. That more might be possible if they ask for what they need and do the work to make it happen. Maybe this perspective isn't strange to anyone else. Maybe I'm in the minority, but I stand by this. If you think your workplace and your local library and your school and your dentist office and your government should accommodate your access needs, but you don't think this also applies at home, that's a damn shame. The notion that your boss, your professor, your elected representatives are more obligated to you as a disabled person than your own family is inexpressibly upsetting to me. The very thought that you feel more comfortable advocating for your rights as a citizen or employee or voter than as a spouse or a housemate is heartbreaking. The idea that you'd belittle a fellow disabled person for wanting an accessible home, the same way you want accessible public spaces, makes me sad and angry and deeply frustrated. I'll concede that practice is useful. Expect the unexpected and all, and I should hone my instinct for caution. I should be ready for anything when I'm out and about. But I have the rest of the world to test me that way. At work, at other people's houses, out on the street. I don't need or want that at home. When I come back from a long day of working around other people's idea of well-designed spaces, after a day of dodging distracted texters and avoiding people's pushed-out chairs, the last thing I want to do is more of the same. I want to sit back, relax, and know that when I get up for another cup of tea, I'm not going to need a cane or hands-out shuffle walk to get there safely. My home is my castle. It is organized in a way that works for me, without unduly inconveniencing the one who shares it. And he has since learned to close doors, and I can't remember the last time I got hurt anywhere around here. My home is my one safe place. My retreat when navigating a world that isn't designed for me becomes too much. I intend to keep it that way, and for that I will not apologize. Next up on the Blindness and Disability News Hour for this week, something from the American Council of the Blind from their May 2020

0: 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This is written by Margie Donovan. Allow me to tell you about my passion and advocacy skills. When I moved from the San Francisco Bay Area to the Sacramento area, I was stunned to find no audio description in live theaters. I enjoyed live theater with audio description for years in the Bay Area. I began my mission to establish audio description in the Sacramento area. First with the California Musical Theater. They run the Broadway series and the Music Circus. After many meetings, I refused to work with anyone other than the director, Richard Lewis. I was tired of the runaround, and about 1 year later, CMT implemented audio description at Music Circus and the Broadway series. But that was not enough. In my town of Folsom, there was a brand new theater called Harris Center, and I was off and running on my next AD mission. My initial appointment took place, and a year later, no description yet. I spoke with the ADA coordinator at Los Rios Community College District. The Harris Center is located on the campus of Folsom Lake College. In less than a year, we had description at all events. You only need make your request 14 days prior to a show. I always make my request upon purchasing the tickets. But this was not enough for me. B Street Theater was next. While this is a small theater, I still wanted description. A few phone calls later, the next thing I knew is that I had one of their staff members in an audio description training, hosted by Joel Snyder. Within months, B Street Theater began offering description for one show out of each performance. This year, they are offering description twice per show. Now off and running, I decided to make my first attempt to get audio description at an arena built for the Sacramento Kings. Many concerts and shows of all kinds are offered at the Golden One Arena. After a year and finally taking legal action, they just informed me that they are offering description upon request. Again, all one needs to do is make the request 14 days prior to the event. We are very fortunate that we have wonderful describers from CMT who are willing to describe at any of these venues. For them, this is like a second career. 11 years and now we have audio description at 6 venues. What am I to do next? I think I will begin with museums in the Sacramento area. I am a lover of audio description. And with about, a third of the way left in this week's edition of the Blindness and Disability News Hour, let's turn to Access World Magazine, the May 2020 issue. And this is from the American Foundation for the Blind, and you can find them online at afb.org. And we're going to listen to a piece called Vision Tech, Taking a Bite Out of Blindness. This is written by Bill Holton, and it begins with this disclaimer. We offer this and other Vision Tech articles as brief snapshots into the groundbreaking investigations and research currently underway to save, preserve, and restore vision. The information in these articles is not medical advice, and treatments covered are not endorsed by the author, Access World, or the AFB. Whenever possible, we offer links so that you can further pursue the subject if you like, but such links should not be considered solicitations. AFB is not in the position to offer further information or direction. So, if someone asked you, quote, what is the connection between your eye and your teeth, unquote, you would likely chew things over for a second or two and then reply, quote, well, I do have two eye teeth, unquote. Well, this may be true, albeit no one knows for sure how these teeth, also called canines, receive their ocular moniker. Some say it's because these teeth are positioned directly beneath your eyes. Others insist the reason is that these teeth have extremely long roots extending nearly all the way to your orbs. These aren't the only interesting connections between teeth and eyes. For example, 5 years ago, researchers at the Pittsburgh University School of Medicine demonstrated that it's possible to turn stem cells obtained from the dental pulp of extracted teeth into the specialized cells that keep corneas healthy and free of blinding scars caused by illness or injury. These preliminary studies anticipate a day when corneal damage can be repaired using the patient's own body tissue. Especially helpful when a transplanted cornea is rejected by the recipient or in places where there is a shortage of donated corneas. Here are two more connections between teeth and eyes for you to chew on. A first bite. Age-related macular degeneration, or AMD, is the leading cause of blindness in people age 65 and older. Currently, an estimated 13 million people in the U.S. suffer from AMD, and the problem is expected to grow as the population ages. One large study found that people in middle age have about 2% risk of developing AMD, but by 75, this risk increases to nearly 30%. The most common type of macular degeneration is the early or, quote, dry, unquote, form of the disease. It occurs when tiny, yellow cholesterol-rich deposits called soft drusen build up between the retinal pigment epithelium, or RPE, cells, and the underlying layer of blood vessels. Drusen block the retina's ability to rid itself of waste products and to receive essential nutrients from the underlying blood supply. Quote, in wet AMD, there is an overproliferation of blood vessels, says Graham Wistow, chief of the National Eye Institute's Section on Molecular Structure and Functional Genomics. Quote, in dry AMD, it seems to be the opposite. There is evidence that blood vessels under the retinal epithelium seem to be withering and shriveling in the same areas where people developed dry AMD, unquote. Without adequate nourishment from a healthy blood supply over time, the rods and cones that enable us to see begin to weaken and die. This is a particular problem in the central part of the retina, the cone-rich macula. As cones die, straight-ahead vision begins to dim and fail. Eventually, the disease reaches a tipping point, and further vision loss can be sudden and dramatic. It's not uncommon for a patient to go from 20/20 to legally blind in less than 6 months. In 20% of cases, the disease will progress to even more damaging wet form, which can lead to near-total blindness. Recently, researchers discovered a calcium-containing mineral compound called hydroxyapatite, or HAP, associated with cholesterol in soft drusen in dry AMD. They theorize that these spherules are produced as a reaction to stress in the RPE cells. To test this theory, Wistow and fellow researchers grew human RPE cells in a cell culture. Then they stressed the cells by withholding nourishment. After 9 days, the stressed RPE cells responded by depositing HAP and expressing a protein called emolitin, which spurred mineralization of the HAP's calcium. When expression of emolitin was blocked, so was the accumulation of HAP. When they looked at samples from human donor eyes, they found emolitin in drusen from patients with dry AMD, but not in normal eyes or those with wet AMD. The expression of emolitin in dry AMD was a complete surprise. Quote, most of the existing research on emolitin is on teeth, says Wistow. It turns out amylotin is responsible for creating the hard, shiny, outermost layer of tooth enamel, unquote. The gene that prompts the production of amylotin is found in every cell of the body, but is usually only expresses itself in teeth, which left Wistow and other researchers wondering, quote, what if we could block amylotin in retinal cells? Wistow and others now plan to experiment with compounds that can block production or function of amylotin, either throughout the body or within the eye only. They have created a line of mice that express amylotin in RPE to aid in their research. We have a lot of questions, says Wistow. At this point, we can't even say for sure if the amylotin, HAP, or cholesterol actually cause dry AMD, or they are merely a symptom. For all we know, it may turn out that they are the body's last-ditch defense to battle some other, more elusive mechanism that's actually causing the disease. Even if that turns out to be the case, at the very least, we will be led to new and exciting and potentially more productive future lines of research. An eye tooth for an eye? Modified osteo-odonto keratoprosthesis, or MOOKP for short, is a rare procedure used to treat the most profound cases of corneal burns, scarring, and other damage. The procedure was pioneered by Italian ophthalmic surgeon Professor Benedetto Strampelli in the early 1960s, before the current corneal transplant surgery was widely available. It's still used in rare cases today, however, primarily when standard transplants don't work. There are two chief reasons why a donor cornea transplant might fail. The first is because the eye is so damaged that it no longer produces the tears necessary to keep the new tissue adequately lubricated. Tissue rejection is also possible, at which time it might be worth making a last-ditch effort to restore sight. The MOOKP surgery is a two-step procedure that takes place over a period of several months. First, a surgeon extracts one of the patient's teeth. An eye root is usually chosen because it has the longest roots. Root tissue is required for the procedure, along with the periosteum, which is the fibrous layer of collagen and nerve fibers that covers bone tissue. Meanwhile, during the same operation, a second surgery scrapes away the scar tissue from one of the patient's corneas and often covers the clean surface with tissue taken from the inside of the cheek. Next, the tooth is carved into a smaller, thinner shape and a hole is drilled in the center. The hole is filled with a plastic cylinder, which is designed to be the patient's new lens. The prosthetic, often called a bio-integrated prosthetic unit, is sewn into the patient's inner cheek, where it is left for up to 4 months. During this time, the prosthetic becomes surrounded by new blood vessels, providing the circulation it will need to survive the final step. Finally, the prosthetic is removed from the cheek, a hole is made in the opaque, rebuilt cornea, and the new lens, surrounded by compatible bone tissue, is sewn into place. When the surgery works, partial and even complete vision is restored almost immediately. Long-term success rates approach 70%. The surgery is more commonly performed in Europe than here in the U.S. Indeed, the only successful case I could find mentioned online was the very first such operation that took place in the U.S. back in 2009. Then 60-year-old Mississippi grandmother Sharon Thornton had been blind for nearly a decade due to Stevens-Johnson syndrome, a rare disease that destroys skin and corneal cells. Her cornea was too scarred for a transplant, and stem cell therapy failed. However, after receiving MOOKP, her vision improved to 20/70. Meanwhile, also in 2009, British builder Martin Jones regained full 20/20 vision after 12 years of blindness caused by a tub of white-hot scrapyard aluminum exploding in his face. The doctors took the bandages off, and it was like looking through water when I saw this figure, and it was her. He explained to the Telegraph about seeing his wife, whom he had met before he was, or met after he was blinded. She's wonderful and lovely, and it was unbelievable to see her for the first time. And with a few minutes left in our program, in a previous program we had been talking about some ideas from Access World magazine about surviving the coronavirus restrictions. And I'd like to finish up this week's program with the very next one, the last one on their list. Check out the Food Network's iOS app for great recipes by Janet Ingber. And now that most are sheltering in place due to the novel coronavirus, our eating and grocery purchasing habits may have changed, requiring us to learn new recipes. In addition, if you've ever wanted to improve your cooking skills, this time spent at home can be a good time to do so. The Food Network iOS app can be a very useful resource, especially if you want to cook some new dishes, cook with your kids, and learn how to bake from scratch. This free app has a wealth of content. The Food Network Kitchen app is free and requires iOS 11 and later. The app is compatible with iPhone, iPad, and iPod Touch, and is also compatible with Apple TV. 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The button leads to a new screen where you can create an account. 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There are several ways to do this, including using your email address, using Facebook credentials, or sign in with Apple. Once you sign up, Food Network will ask whether they can send notifications. They do not bombard you, but do send a daily recipe. The app's home screen has 5 tabs on the bottom: Explore, Classes, Recipes, Shows, and Profile. It also has a search box labeled, What are you looking for? 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The Recipes tab also has a search option. There is a Saves button at the upper left. 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I selected the bread category and got 166 results. Fortunately, there is a search filter under the category name. The Chefs tab has videos of the Food Network chefs cooking. The listing includes how many recipes are in the video. The Profile tab is used to change app settings. The next item on the page is Recently Saved. Next is an All Saves button, and below that is the listing of your most recently saved recipes. Activate the All Saves button to bring up a list of all your saved content. Recipes all appear in a basic format. At the top of the page are buttons to share and save the recipe. Next is the rating and a button to read reviews. This is followed by basic information about the recipe and the ingredients. And finally, there are instructions for making the recipe. Some recipes also have accompanying videos. Considering the number of recipes and other content the Food Network has available, this app should provide plenty of options for the homebound chefs among us. And that about wraps up this week's edition of the Blindness and Disability News Hour. This program covers the week of May 17th, 2026. My name is Bill. Thanks for joining us this week. This program, as always, is a presentation and production of Mind's Eye Radio in Belleville, Illinois. This program has been a rebroadcast of a show from May 17th, 2020. Hope you all have a good week. Stay dry, stay comfortable, stay safe, keep your pets hydrated. See you, bye.
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1: 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This is your volunteer reader, Ellen Ward. Today, I'll continue reading from the May 2026 issue. Last week, there wasn't time to finish reading Night Soil on Love, Shit, and Parking by Kristen Dombeck, so I will conclude that story now. When I left off, the author, who had been living in a van with her boyfriend, B, was now housed. But he was still living in the van and not doing well. And she was reminiscing about a time when he took care of her when they were together and she was very sick. There was something terrifying to lose between us, the closeness of our shared learning, how we invented new ways of coping. Now I'm in here and he's out there. We were in the desert once and I had a high fever for a day or two. And then all my skin broke out in an itchy rash and bubbled into blisters. All the emergency rooms were full. I didn't have insurance. And B said, "Well, we'll have to deal with this ourselves." He pretended to be a doctor and checked me over patiently every day, implemented a protocol involving baking soda paste, a fan, and for medicine, tiny s'mores. Even after the boils became terrible, pus-filled, demonized, hard to look at, you never would have guessed it from his eyes. "Looking a little better," he always said. "You're doing a good job healing." One day, though, it was really getting to me. The pain had become excruciating, and I wanted to tear all my skin off. We were on the rocky edge of a precipice over a great valley, and he laid me down on one of the rocks, on my back, in the sun, brought a jerry can of water from the van, poured some into a bowl, and put my head back. "Focus on the water," he said. All my skin was burning, but when I shifted my attention to this cool water being wasted on me, it was all there was, this care without judgment or shame or impatience, without desire to get away from someone else's pain, and the intimacy of inventing medicine when the system was strained. Referring to an earlier part of the article, when both she and B were together living in the van and visiting a friend, I remember when the architect came into the van, how quickly I cleaned it so that there wouldn't be any bad smell, how he looked around with his architect eyes, and what it meant when he said that we did a good job. And one night in upstate New York, when Jay, another friend, crashed in the van with me, how proud I was for her to see the skills we might need, how I can build something from scraps, innovate water systems and multi-use furniture, and power appliances with the sun. When she got inside, she looked relieved, though she wouldn't use the compost toilet. She went outside and squatted on the steps of a church and peed. Then she came back inside and lay down on the bed and smiled and said, "Okay, I get it." She's a writer. And I asked if it was all right if I told the story of her father pulling her out of the swamp, since it is one of the most important stories of her life, and hers to tell. "The night I met Satan?" she said. "What?" "When I wandered away from the campfire because Satan was calling me." "You didn't tell me that," I said. "That's not how I've been writing it. And frankly, I do not know how to incorporate this. It is about your dad's love. How when you love someone, you just run towards them." "That is correct, and you can write whatever you want," Jay said, "but it was Satan calling me out there, and I am pretty sure trying to drag me down to hell." Here is what Jay had told her earlier. One afternoon, when she was 8, her parents had taken her to a party near a bayou. There was a bonfire, and at some point she wandered away from the grown-ups beyond the circle of the fire's light. She couldn't remember how long she'd walked when the ground began to disintegrate beneath her feet. Before she could even scream, sludgy water pulled her down. The surface closed above her, and she was on her way to dying. "I died," that's how she put it. Then big hands wrapped around her little wrists and her father pulled her out of the swamp. On the porch where she would not have been if he hadn't pulled her out, we shook our heads. Can you imagine? We asked each other. Can you imagine? We were thinking of him, but we almost couldn't imagine the terror her father must have felt. The author continues, "So, maybe you will read another version of this story in the literature of the United States of America. The plastic is still in the ocean, and the prisoners know who we are. The massacred haunt us, I hope, and the whales are attacking the yachts. I am freaking out about the water. AI drinks and where the server farms are placed, but not about the 2,000 gallons I probably use flushing an old toilet while writing this. To paraphrase Morton, what ethical calculation is not a hallucination in the time after the fiction of Away? These days, though, I'm thinking a lot about evil and what it is, and still of Jay's father running to save her. How it's not even a choice to move your feet and reach for someone in danger when you consider them kin. It's a kind of care that goes without saying. It has a responsibility in it that is an action preceding thoughts or beliefs before you know what to do or if what you're doing will work. And this goes without saying. But to live lonely, in inaction, without the responsibility of care, to avoid the grief that caring always risks, is to live in the absence of love. But in this infinite apartment internet, I've been watching Chicago teenagers drive around before school, tracking slow-moving vans, recording license plates, texting locations so that other people can arrive to witness, film, document names and phone numbers, state the facts in public before people are dragged away. I've watched the woman in the polka dot dress flip off ICE officers in New York. The fruit carts and food trucks lined up as barricades, human chains around vans. You can see in them the love that runs toward instead. In the 1/5 of adults in the United States of America who do unpaid caretaking, some of whom take on debt, miss bills, borrow just to keep going, you can see the running toward. And Jay's drives to the vaccine trial site and cartons of milk on the porch and the care of those who made maps of bathrooms that were still unlocked, of safe places to park during the lockdown, and of M, who organized her entire apartment building so that no elder or shut-in would be left without what they couldn't go out to get. The running toward. A and B, who just the other day ran recklessly into 4 lanes of traffic toward a pedestrian who'd been struck down, while others took out their phones to film the accident. He just ran toward her laid out on the ground and stopped traffic to protect her. And those biking in slow circles around the industrial park, watching for when the vans turn the corner, or filming from third floor walk-ups, whispering, "They're here." Those reciting rites in Spanish, recording, tracking, running toward instead of away. So many standing against the fiction of away, speaking of a way out of the great loneliness. So when 7 million people take to the streets across the United States of America to protest an administration that would send undocumented people away, non-white people away, trans people away, unhoused people away, people with student loans away, people who need Medicaid and food stamps away, what does the president do but retweet an AI video set to Danger Zone from the Top Gun soundtrack of himself wearing a crown and flight suit in a fighter jet, flying over the protesters and covering them in long, brown, slimy streams of shit? Well, I couldn't remember much about living out here when I was in there, but here in the parking lot, I do. You can shit less. You can choose not to shit for many hours or even a couple of days if you don't have a place to do it or you want to wait until morning to cross the parking lot into the fluorescent lights of a superstore bathroom. We call that combining, and the eventual act culminating. And it isn't the end of the story of love to deal with our shit together. Crack a window, have the other put a pillow over their head. We developed a way to dig a hole to take a shit and called it fracking. Desert ground can be tough as the floor of a house. Pour some water over it and hit it with a shovel. Pour more water, hit, and dig. It's hard work and time-consuming, but you really appreciate it when you are done. In the forest, walk 70 paces from any water source and dig a cat hole in softer dirt at least 6 inches deep, with an eye out for bears and human hikers. Use wipes and bag them to throw away later. Shitting in a squat, watching plants move at eye level in the wind, feels just right. On my mother's farm, I shit in the compost toilet we built inside the van, using a cover made of peat moss and wood shavings. Every few weeks, I dig a hole several feet deep to bury it not far from her garden, but not too close, where, in 6 months, it will be rich soil. Anyway, that's what we do with our shit. What do you do with yours? Kristen Dombeck is a writer and editor living here and there. Now I'll be reading Past Perfect, Politicizing History at France's Favorite Amusement Park by Nat Segnet. It's when the branches of the animatronic tree sprout swords and start swinging at Tristan that I think, hang on, Puy de Fou is a theme park devoted to French history. Isn't King Arthur British? We're outdoors on a damp November morning, and although the mist has lifted a little, the actual non-animatronic fringe of leafless beeches above the cluster of turrets and half-timbered gable ends is still only semi-visible through the ashen haze. Arthur's scheming half-sister, the enchantress, Morgan Le Fay, has buried the Round Table at an undisclosed location. It is Tristan's quest, nowhere to be found in the Arthurian canon, but then neither are heavily armed trees to find it. The Lady of the Lake appears like a fairy godmother on the ramparts. Hop la souche du mal, she says sonorously, et tu vaincras. Strike at the root of evil and you will prevail. I recall dimly that the Arthurian cycle might be Anglo-French in origin, something I'm able to confirm later when, over a plastic cup of lager on the outskirts of a faux 11th century hamlet, I look it all up on my iPhone. The 12th century Welsh cleric Geoffrey of Monmouth was the first to shape the jumble of older myth and pseudo-historical material into unified form, later developed by the French poet Chrétien de Troyes and the anonymous French authors of the Lancelot Grail Cycle. What began as a miscellany of Welsh, Cornish, and other folktales about a questionably historical Romano-British leader cohered into legend largely as a function of cultural exchange. Arthurist myth. He belongs to all of us. Still, these Frenchies, after an acrobatic display of swordsmanship, including ducks, cartwheels, and the odd MMA-style roundhouse kick, Tristan thrusts his sword deep into the evil tree trunk. The tree has been guarding Excalibur, lodged nearby in a plasticky rock. Montre-nous la table ronde, he exclaims. Show us the round table. At which point almost the entire set, a grassy, boulder-strewn hillside, 20 yards wide and 10 deep, is lifted on massive hydraulic pistons. Underneath is a lake, with what appears to be a vast sinkhole-like well a few inches below the water's surface. With violent spurts, the well drains, exposing its mortared stone walls and eventually the missing round table. It's a bit slimy-looking, like unscrubbed decking in the rain. There's no sign of the big guy. We're too late, laments one of Tristan's companions. King Arthur is no more. Then, magically, from some hidden dugout at the bottom of the well, the once and future king rides up from below the table astride a white horse. Tristan kneels and restores Excalibur to its rightful owner. You have vanquished the evil that haunted this place, says Arthur, with a sort of aggressively enunciated portentousness. I will discover is common to all the park shows and that might usefully be referred to as History Voice. By way of a thank you, Arthur grants Tristan the hill and commands him to build a dwelling upon it, and he will name it Puy de Fou. It is a kind of half-solemn, half-mischievous meta-moment that will come to seem characteristic of my weekend at France's second most popular theme park after Disneyland Paris. A moment ago, the show, Le Pays du Roi Arthur, was breezily appropriating King Arthur for France. Now it's appropriating him for the park itself. Camelot is right here, if only we would let it be, under the bleachers and the friendly young ushers selling plastic swords and branded beanies. Puy de Fou occupies a wooded site in the largely rural commune of Les Epices, 35 miles southeast of Nantes, the western department of the Vendée. You'd be forgiven for assuming that Fou was a mildly self-congratulatory reference to its own wackiness, but in fact, it derives from a local dialect term for beech tree. Puy de Fou means hill of beeches. It differs from other popular French theme parcs like Disneyland or Parc Astérix in that it has no rides. The attractions on offer consist, for the most part, of spectacular live shows reenacting an event or period in French history or myth, each lasting between 15 and 35 minutes. I say reenacting when what I really mean is mounting a weird camp, outlandishly high-budget, quasi-historical fantasia, standing in roughly the same relation to the actual event as the Boston Pops fireworks spectacular does to the Declaration of Independence. People go nuts for it. Visitor numbers hit 3 million last year. In 2021, an affiliated park, Puy de Fou España, opened near Toledo, applying the same sensibility to episodes in Spanish history. If planning permission is granted, a British park in Oxfordshire will open in 2029. The original Puy de Fou has twice won the Outstanding Achievement Award at the Thea Awards, the Oscars of themed entertainment. It is regularly voted one of the world's favorite amusement parks in TripAdvisor's Traveler's Choice Awards. In 2024, Le Figaro pronounced it the best theme park in the world. It is also one of the most controversial. The strain of pious bombast typified by Le Pays du Roi Arthur has aroused the outrage of many scholars and commentators who allege smuggles in reactionary propaganda under the cover of family entertainment. Co-opting Camelot for France is one thing, but after a weekend of shows like Les Vikings, in which a fiery miracle converts marauding Norsemen to the Catholic Church, or Mousquetaires de Richelieu, in which Louis XIII appears as a kind of salvific super king, it's hard to shake the feeling that a fantasy version of French history, drenched in missionary zeal and longing for a lost monarchy, is being advanced at the expense of a secular republican modernity construed as ruinous. As the anti-immigrationist far right continues to surge in French polls ahead of next year's presidential election, it seems reasonable to ask whether an authoritarian, ethno-nationalist, fanatically Catholic conception of the past is reshaping the way the French think about the present or merely responding to a need. Can a theme park flirt with fascism and still be the best in the world? Philippe Marie Jean-Joseph Le Joly de Villiers de Saint-Aignan, the founder of Puy de Fou, is a highly visible member of a social class that purports not to exist, the French nobility. The Le Joly de Villiers family, originally from Cotentin in Normandy, was ennobled in 1595 and has seen no shortage of its sons rise to prominent positions in public life. Philippe was born in Boulogne in 1949. After earning a law degree in 1971, he followed a path worn smooth by generations of France's political elite, studying at Sciences Po before moving on to one of the grandest Grand Ecole of them all, the now-defunct École Nationale d'Administration. In 1977, aged 28, de Villiers came across the ruins of the Château du Puy du Fou, built in the 16th century on the remnants of a medieval castle. To raise funds for its restoration, de Villiers, with the help of hundreds of local volunteers, staged La Cinécénie, a son et lumière, dramatizing the history of the region. To this day, La Cinécénie is a highlight of the Puy du Fou experience, featuring 2,550 actors on a 57-acre stage, along with horses, cattle, fireworks displays, the latest in 3D projection techniques, and voiceovers by Gérard Depardieu and the late Alain Delon. It's a grandiose crowd-pleaser fueled by a residual sense of injustice. One of its focal points is the war in the Vendée, the counter-revolutionary uprising that took place from 1793 to 1796. Many historians believe that the insurrection was prompted by the reactionary manipulations of the royalist aristocracy. Others hauled up the war as a glorious peasant-led revolt against republican oppression. La Cinécénie is firmly in the latter camp. Its championing of the Vendean cause set the tone for all the other shows de Villiers would go on to create. Devoutly Catholic, monarchist, resistant to centralized power and to the Republic in particular. By 1989, the show had become so popular that the decision was taken to open the Grand Parc on a neighboring site. Over the years, the park continued to grow as de Villiers devised new daytime material to flesh out the schedule before the after-dark spectacular of La Cinécénie. In 2004, he passed the day-to-day responsibilities of running the park to his son Nicolas, who was appointed as president 8 years later. Today, Nicolas de Villiers presides over 20 experiences distributed across 140 acres of woodland and interspersed with themed hotels, fast food restaurants, and period villages, such as Fontainebleau, a medieval settlement complete with a Romanesque chapel, a street of historical shops selling trinkets and replica weapons, and a tavern offering Vendée garlic bread and something called Arthur's Platter. The show spanned 1,400 years of French history, from the reign of the 6th century Frankish king Clovis I to the Nazi occupation. Some shows are immersive, like Le Mystère de la Pérouse, which takes you below decks on an 18th century ship caught in a storm en route to the tropics, actors in naval uniforms studiously ignoring you as the deck heaves and water pours through the overheads. Others rely on a more traditional fourth wall dynamic. Le Denier Panache, the Vendée War Show, is staged in a huge hangar-like auditorium with a 360-degree rotating grandstand that seats 2,400 and weighs 530 tons. At outdoor shows like Les Pays du Roi Arthur, Les Vikings, and Le Bal des Assois Fantômes, you sit facing the elaborately landscaped sets on steeply rigged wooden bleachers, memorably so at the climax of Le Bal des Assois, when 330 birds, including eagles, vultures, and spoonbills, are lured by a team of falconers to swoop directly over your head, clipping the occasional bald spot or fumbling the scraps of raw chicken tossed up as tidbits and dropping them onto the audience. It would take an effort of cynicism not to be won over. The shows are knockouts, ingeniously staged, technically virtuosic, pop surreal in the most engaging, inclusive, forgivably cheesy way. It is a measure of the park's popularity and the political clout that comes with it that during the pandemic, Puy du Fou was twice granted an exemption to a ban on gatherings of more than 5,000 people, prompting accusations of presidential favoritism that were all the more striking for the ideological gulf between Philippe de Villiers and the centrist administration of Emmanuel Macron. The more persistent objections, however, relate to the park's ideological sleight of hand. While questionable goods are being sold in such attractive packaging, in 2022, a group of historians, including Guillaume Lancereau, then a fellow at the European University Institute, published Le Puy du Faux, Peak of Falsehoods, or conceivably Bullshit Hill, a book-length takedown of the park. For the authors, the version of the past presented in the shows is pure fiction, a fantasy that one may or may not subscribe to, but that has nothing to do with history. It is simplistic, cliched, reliant on images inherited from films, novels, and comic books, ignorant or contemptuous of the historical method, and riddled with inaccuracies, lazy caricatures, and in some cases, outright falsehoods. More than that, Lancereau and his co-authors contend these errors are intentionally and consistently made in the service of a political ideology that conceives of France as an ancient and immutable entity, its values, the sanctity of village life and the Catholic Church, pride in a nation founded and sustained by heroic warriors, and the necessary opposition to dangerous enemies from without, and wistfulness for a lost monarchy, coupled somewhat paradoxically with a hostility to unaccountable power, are threatened not only by the external forces of globalization, secularism, and Islam, but by domestic voices that would question the scale of that threat in the first place. A case in point is a relic on display at the Château du Puy du Fou. In 2016, Philippe and Nicolas made the winning bid of slightly more than 375,000 euros for a ring that allegedly belonged to Joan of Arc. Visitors to the Château are met by an actor writing what he refers to as the extraordinary tale of Joan of Arc's ring. But as Lancereau et al. Point out, no such historical document exists. Experts, including Olivier Bouzy, a former director of the Maison Jeanne d'Arc in Orléans, believe the ring to be a forgery. Nonetheless, there the ring sits on its royal blue cushion, dramatically lit and dwarfed by its gilded display cabinet, with no mention of its dubious provenance. Its display is an act of pure assertion of willed significance and strikes you, in retrospect, as it struck the authors of Le Puy du Faux, as sneaky, verging on manipulative, an experience whose immersiveness is shrewdly designed to keep you below the waterline of fact. The response you generally get from Puy du Fou apologists to accusations that the park is falsifying the historical record to serve a sinister right-wing agenda is, lighten up. This is pretty much the position taken by Nicolas de Villiers when I speak to him shortly after my visit to the park. How does he respond to his critics? I laugh, he tells me. They see ideology everywhere. Nicolas is trim and youthful for his 46 years, with light brown, neatly cropped hair, and the credible manner of precisely the kind of technocrat that the French, for all their inclination to extremity, still seem sorely tempted to elect. He is the Emmanuel Macron of attractions management. If the shows sometimes err on the fanciful side, Nicolas explains, that is only to be expected. It's a theme park. It's supposed to be fun. We are not trying to change your mind, he tells me. We just give you beautiful shows, and then you like it or you don't like it. This could be the park's motto. When I ask Pierre-Augustin Totaro, a software engineer I meet outside the immersive First World War experience, what he thinks of the park's approach to French history, he gives it to me straight. Si vous n'aimez pas, ne venez pas, he says. If you don't like it, don't come. Everything is peachy in the 11th century Frankish village until the Vikings show up and ruin it for everyone. Nearby, Noirmoutier is on fire. Earlier, some monks in brown habits passed by, warning of drunken, bloodthirsty monsters, seizing the wafer boxes, burning the holy books, cutting the throats of all who resisted with axes. And now the monsters are here, in idyllic Saint-Philbert-le-Vieux, in their wolf pelts and curly-horned helmets, striding about in hyper-masculine fashion, with their arms not quite by their sides, driving a herd of cattle before them, and as if further proof were needed of their heathenry, contemptuously tossing the holy reliquary of Saint-Philbert into the river. You are listening to readings from the May 2026 issue of Harper's Magazine on Sun Sounds of Arizona. A 40-foot longship plunges down the hill to the left of the bleachers and launches with a splash into the water. Advanced forces in black leatherwear somersault off the dragon-shaped prow and set fire to the Frankish watchtower. There is a lot of pretty convincing combat with axes and broadswords. It's momentarily distracting from an immersiveness point of view when a villager escapes the burning watchtower on a zipline, but there's too much going on to get pedantic about it. A man on fire rides past on horseback. To a discordant blare of horns, a second, much larger longship rises from beneath the river's surface. There is a recurring preoccupation at Puy du Fou with the submerged, the inundated. The ship is manned by what appear to be life-size model Vikings until, having evidently been holding their breath or relying on concealed scuba equipment, they spring to life and crack on with the pillaging. Soon, the Vikings have set fire to a thatched hut and tipped a 50-foot tower on its side. It's all over for the native Franks, or would be, were it not for the sudden appearance of a huge blazing cross, sending a pulse of kerosene-scented heat across the bleachers and heralding the emergence of Saint-Philbert himself from the waters. The Norsemen, instantly converted, lay down their arms. Their bearded chieftain goes weak at the knees with Marian piety. We no longer have a taste for the profession of arms, Queen of Great Peace and Disarmament, he exclaims. We will be an army of signs and crusaders. We will be founders, witnesses of the other world. Quite a few other shows at Puy du Fou tell a similar story. In Le Secret de la Lance, set during the Hundred Years' War, Marguerite, a young shepherdess, defends the Chateau de Puy du Fou from the English and Burgundians with a magic lance entrusted to her by Joan of Arc, who herself received it from the Archangel Michael, warrior saint and defender of the church. As Sudhir Hazari Singh, an Oxford historian of modern France, tells me, Puy du Fou seems to be about the monarchy, the nation, and Catholicism. Of these three, I think the Catholic element is perhaps the strongest, because that's what de Villiers passionately feels. It's intégriste, traditionalist Catholicism as well. It's not the lighthearted version. Holy mysteries, Marian veneration, last-ditch conversions, burning crosses and fiery spears. The park sacralizes the past with an ardency that is testament to its founder's faith and politics. After a brief career as a civil servant, Philippe de Villiers joined the liberal-conservative, pro-European Republican Party. He then served as France's Secretary of State for Culture for a short spell in the mid-80s, during one of the rare and uneasy periods of power-sharing known as cohabitations, when the socialist president François Mitterrand was forced to appoint the center-right Jacques Chirac as his prime minister. An increasingly vocal Eurosceptic de Villiers left the Republican Party and in 1994 formed Mouvement pour la France, MPF, a conservative sovereignist party opposed to further European integration. The primacy of EU over French law and, crucially, what it saw as the Islamization of France. In both the 1995 and 2007 presidential elections, de Villiers ran as the MPF candidate. He bombed both times, receiving just 2.23% of the vote the second time around. After his defection from mainstream politics, de Villiers drifted ever further to the authoritarian, ethno-nationalist right. In 2014, just months after Russia's annexation of Crimea, he and Nicholas met with Vladimir Putin in Yalta to discuss plans to open a pair of Puy de Fou-style historical theme parks in Crimea and Moscow called Tsargrad. Their investment partner was to be the Russian oligarch Konstantin Malafeev, who had recently been sanctioned by the United States, and the European partner was to be the Russian oligarch Konstantin Malafeev, who had recently been sanctioned by the United States,

There is no future for Europe without Russia. The Tsargrad parks were never built, but Philippe had made his affinities clear. I would gladly swap Hollande and Sarkozy for Putin, he told a German radio station after his meeting in Yalta. As for his own ambitions, the disappointing electoral fortunes for the MPF seemed to have prompted his pivot from candidate to commentator. After losing all its seats in the National Assembly and the European Parliament, the MPF was dissolved in 2018. De Villiers has since become well known for his denunciation of Islam, supporting a ban on the construction of new mosques, and decrying the halalization of minds. In the run-up to the 2022 presidential election, he endorsed Éric Zemmour, the leader of the far-right party. Reconquest, and a leading proponent of the Great Replacement Theory, which holds that a globalist liberal elite is conspiring to edge out the white populations of Western nations in favor of non-white immigrants. Zemmour is Jewish, but by his own admission, steeped in Catholicism, and insists that all non-Catholics assimilate into an eternal Catholic France. De Villiers' latest book-length polemic, Populicide, was published this past October. It is laconically titled compared with his previous books, which include The Time Has Come to Say What I've Seen, 2015, and I Pulled on the Thread of the Lie and Everything Came Undone, 2019. In Populicide, he accuses the French political class of pretending not to see that we are in the process of moving from a homogeneous society, that of my youth, with its codes, its connective tissues, its effective networks and neighborhoods, its art of living, to a tribal, multi-fractured, multi-conflictual society, a pre-Civil War society. Populicide has been a hit. Within 3 months of publication, it had already sold 185,000 copies. These days, every Friday at 7 p.m., De Villiers appears on his television show, François Philippe De Villiers, on CNews, the French equivalent of Fox News, where, with his young conservative co-host, Elliot Duval, he regularly rails against the arrogance and totalitarianism of the EU superstate. His project is the defense of civilization against the eclipse of the national consciousness by the famous globalized elite and the ignorance of a bien pensante French bourgeoisie who believe in the fiction of an assimilable Islam. As with Zemmour, for Nicholas, the only answer to the fundamental antagonism between the Muslim and Christian populations of France is either the full Francization of the former, that is, requiring all French Muslims to disengage with their religious culture, renounce the veil, and develop a taste for pork, or remigration for those unwilling to adapt. C'est comme ça, he says. It is what it is. Si vous n'aimez pas, ne venez pas. On est en France. We're in France. After the conversion of the Vikings, I returned to my hotel for a lie down and a shower. The Villa Galla Romaine is a reimagined Roman settlement with distressed ochre walls and amphorae stacked on the cobbled sidewalks. At the reception desk, you are greeted by staff in togas. The website promised my room would be decorated with Roman javelins and furniture, combining authenticity, comfort, and modernity. My favorite combination of authenticity and modernity is the TV, which, although I can't turn it on, as the batteries in the remote have died, is housed in its own wall-mounted wooden temple, complete with pediment and Tuscan pilasters. Lying on the bed, I get the fleeting sense that I am a very confused, moderately successful Roman grain merchant coming round from a 2,000-year nap. The appeal that Puy de Fou makes to the past, and here I must also note the eco-friendly towel reuse reminder in the ensuite bathroom, engraved above a laurel wreath in Capitalis Monumentalis, is essentially consolatory.

0: Just before lunch my second day, I meet Titam Amani, a production coordinator for a textile company, and her chauffeur husband, Ahmed Abdallah, on the outskirts of Saint-Philbert-le-Vieil. This is their first visit to Puy de Fou. "What brings you here?" I ask. "It's my dream," Titam says. She would have preferred to have been born in the Middle Ages. "Any period other than this one," she laughs. This is pretty close to a universal sentiment among the roughly 40 visitors I speak to over the weekend. France is une catastrophe. Simply put, our government is run by idiots. It's sad. We feel a bit lost. From a certain perspective, the pervasive sense that France is on its last legs is nothing new. Simon Cooper, a columnist for the Financial Times and the author of Impossible City, Paris in the 21st Century, tells me that hysterical declinism has been part of French culture for a very long time. Hazare Singh, the Oxford historian, agrees. De Gaulle himself kept repeating it. On est foutu. We are screwed. And De Gaulle never believed his own rhetoric. It was what he felt the French needed in order to pull themselves out of this existential anxiety. That's why I think this is not a new story. It's just the French going round and round in circles. The difference this time is that the intensity of declinist sentiment looks as though it could propel the far right into power for the first time since Vichy. Couper puts the chances of Jordan Bardella of the far right National Rally winning the next presidential election at 50-50. On the path to the Gallo-Roman arena, I meet Christophe Merel, a mechanic from the Ain, who is visiting the park with his beautician wife, Melinda, and their three children. Sometimes, Christophe tells me, they find their country unrecognizable. "Who could take France back to the way it was?" I ask. "Bardella," says Melinda without hesitation. "It can change with Bardella." Nicolas de Villiers takes a similar sounding of the national mood. For him, an irony of the present crisis in French identity is that the liberal establishment seeks to address it by disavowing the past. Puy de Fou does the opposite. "Every country has its heroes," he tells me. "Why shouldn't we be proud of them? Why should we hide them to erase the past? It's stupid." In Nicolas's view, the pride that Puy de Fou expresses in the heroes of French history is a prerequisite for peaceful coexistence. "I believe in shining pride," he says. "If you feel this shining pride, you feel at peace. If a country doesn't feel at peace with its past, it will go to war," he continues. "At war against other countries or at war with itself." And this is exactly what has happened in our countries in Europe. This is the function of a place like Puy de Fou, he says, to give its visitors a break, a vacation in partially restored patriotism, a measure of the pride that contemporary culture insists on denying them. His tone turns evangelical. "The reason people are coming more and more is to find not exactly the past, because we are not historians, we are just artists, but what could have been the past, what the past could say to us now." There is a contradiction in Nicolas's argument, one that I didn't initially grasp. On the one hand, Puy de Fou dispenses with all the woke, revisionist hand-wringing in favor of a view of the past that is inherently less divisive for being celebratory. On the other, it owes its success to an appetite for escapism stimulated by grim expectations. In this respect, France is no different from the rest of the liberal West. "Having destroyed our faith in the future, our quarter century of catastrophe, September 11th, COVID-19, the climate and financial crises, has delivered us whimpering into the arms of nostalgia to the fireside crackle of, as Nicolas sees it, Harry Potter or Game of Thrones, all the movies and series that are based on a fantasy past." This is the core of Puy de Fou's appeal. By Nicolas's own admission, the setting of Mousquetaire de Richelieu and Le Secret de la Lance is not exactly the past, but what it could have been. Like Harry Potter, the shows are comforting fantasies. So which is it? Pride in a past that has been falsified by revisionist historians, or pure escapism? You can't have it both ways. Pride in something that didn't happen is tough to justify. At times, Nicolas's evasiveness on the subject seems indistinguishable from his ideological indeterminacy. Does he share his father's views, or is he merely a shrewd businessman sitting on the overstuffed suitcase of his political inheritance? At several points during our talk, he betrays a certain fogyism about beautiful places in Paris disfigured by modern sculpture, or the failure of the current generation of parents to teach their kids basic manners, that might hint at a disposition that he is too savvy to express openly. Is his nod to civil war not an unambiguous tell? After the meeting in 2014, Nicolas spoke of Putin's sweet eyes and sweet words and defended Malafeev, the oligarch, as a man of great moral power. And yet, the studied neutrality. Nicolas waves off any whiff of partisanship. We don't deal with current political issues because we stay in a very past history. Again, any difficulties are resolved by an appeal to commonsensical levity. Lighten up. It's a theme park. We're just here to make people happy. To the journalists or the few people from Paris who say, and here Nicolas puts on the wheedling voice of the pre-offended Bobo, "Oh my God, you make bad shows because of blah, blah, blah," I say, "Come to see us." Nicolas laughs. And when they see the shows, they say, "I'm sorry, I made a mistake. You are not reactionary. You are not dangerous. You are not like, ooh la la. You are not at war against anybody." No, we are not. We just want to heal the pain of people. Maybe he has a point. After Le Secret de la Lance, I go to see Le Mime et l'Étoile, an indoor show set in a silent movie studio in 1914. The set, a Belle Époque street lined with cafes, boutiques, and butchers, 50 feet high and over a mile long, glides past us as the actors proceed on a hidden moving walkway in the opposite direction, so the impression is of an extended tracking shot. The storefronts are rendered with a mix of traditional set design and state-of-the-art black and white projection mapping. It's glorious, technically astonishing, gracefully choreographed, affectingly scored, and like the best of the silent romances that inspired it, sentimental, without a hint of schmaltz. "It's a nice spectacle," admits Hazare Singh, "and presumably, if you're not thinking about it in ideological terms, it's entertaining." Lancerot takes a similar view. "We enjoyed it very much when we went there," he tells me. This from the guy whose co-author received a death threat after Puy du Fou was established. Even if the history is tendentious bullshit, so what? No one's going to have their political bearings reset by a couple of days at a theme park. For Lancerot, the shows at Puy du Fou are far less likely to influence people's political views than what they read and watch every day. A visit to Puy du Fou is a special occasion, and exceptional moments are less important than repetition. If anything, support for the far right is more cause than effect of the popularity of nostalgic historical reconstructions. As Lancerot puts it, "I vote for A, so I'm going to consume B." Even then, the notion of Puy du Fou as a bellwether depends, perhaps, on a level of ideological engagement not habitually applied to a family day out at an amusement park. Maybe Puy du Fou is just the air we breathe, a measure of what it is acceptable to say. When I asked Titim and Ahmed whether, as Parisians of Arab descent, they think the traditional values promoted at Puy du Fou are representative of modern France, I get a Gaelic shrug. "I really like it," says Ahmed. "I didn't know it would be so good." On my last afternoon at Puy du Fou, I take my stone seat in the Gallo-Roman amphitheater, where it quickly becomes apparent that I have been allocated a side. I'm with the Gauls. The show is called Lucien du Triomphe. It is the 4th century. The empire is crumbling. Undeterred by Diocletian's persecutions, the plucky Christians of Gallia are in a defiant mood. A rebel chieftain in a gray tunic, oatmeal cloak, and fur mantle leads us in an oafish chant, Gaulois, Gaulois, Gaulois. On the opposite side of the arena, oval like the one at Nîmes, and 125 yards from end to end, with room for 7,000 spectators, the Roman governor is having none of it. Silence, he thunders. There is no more Gaul. There is only the empire. A parade is put on to keep the rabble happy. To a fanfare of horns, a centurion on horseback leads the 6 Vestal Virgins, a bronze Capitoline wolf carried on a litter, goats, camels, a carnival float bacchanal drawn by oxen, and a flock of waddling geese in flying wedge formation, greeted by the audience with a gasp of biophilia. People need to gather and to feel something very real, Nicholas tells me later. Not only beautiful stories, but also real stories with real horses on stage, real birds, all these things that you can't touch anymore in the big cities. It turns out that Damian, the Gallo-Roman centurion, must defeat the 3 greatest charioteers of the empire in a Ben-Hur-style race to save his Christian girlfriend, Soline. Our God-fearing hero is very much in white. White plume on his galea, white chariot pulled by 4 white horses in white harnesses. His opponents are decked out in blue, red, and green. After a few laps around the arena, the blue chariot loses a wheel. The red one collapses entirely, leaving its driver dragged by his horses on a fragment of side panel. The green chariot falls behind on the home stretch. White wins. But the despotic, elitist, out-of-touch governor tricks Damian. The Gauls must face yet another, even harder trial. The Gaulish stands erupt in boos. Soline makes a rousing speech. Don't you see, representative of the last Caesar, that this world is sick, old, out of breath, that your empire is cracking everywhere, that an imminent crisis is brewing, that new and unknown things are going to happen? This world of which you speak, it is collapsing. The governor announces the final trial, a naumachia, a mock naval battle. The large stage in the center of the arena unfolds to become a trireme spurting fire from its gunwales. A massive sword fight breaks out on deck, although, spoiled as I have become by the rotating grandstands and hoisted hillsides, I'm a little disappointed not to see the arena fill with water. It's a squeaker. The gunwales are ablaze. The plucky Gauls prevail again, but the governor, refusing to admit defeat, stands amid the flames, gesturing megalomaniacally at the sky. As ever, it's not looking good for honest, upstanding Christendom until, after a disorienting pause, there's a choral bloom of celestial music, and the fires go out. The governor's soldiers turn on him. He is banished, and in a tonal lurch from Quo Vadis to Life of Brian, his robes fall off as he runs across the sand. The governor has no clothes. A white dove flutters down and lands on Soline's forearm as Damian, the muscular, reproductively viable Christian hero, submits to the will of the people to succeed the globalist, Jupiterian bully, as their leader. Damian raises a fist. Evil has been vanquished. The old order is dead. Nat Segnet is the author, most recently, of Retreat, The Risks and Rewards of Stepping Back from the World. I'll conclude today with Landlocked and Loaded from a bulletin titled Top Most Asked Questions that was issued in December by the Albertan Prosperity Project. 51st State versus Sovereignty. The objective of the Alberta Prosperity Project is for Alberta to become a sovereign nation, not the 51st state of the United States. In discussions that we have had recently with the U.S. State Department, they made it clear that they support Alberta's sovereignty and are not willing to entertain statehood at this time. In fact, the U.S. Constitution requires that any region joining the United States be an independent nation first. Alberta would be landlocked and be very dependent on Canada for exports and imports. We would lose free trade and would face interprovincial tariffs. No, this is a fear tactic statement by those who do not want Alberta to be free and prosperous, but rather to be forever subjugated and pillaged by the federal government. In reality, Alberta is policy locked, not landlocked, by the federal government. The United Nations Convention on the Law of the Seas, Articles 124 and 125, require that every country shall have access to the sea. For example, Switzerland is also landlocked, but has no difficulty transporting products to ocean ports. Further, it would not be in the best interests of Canada or British Columbia to embargo Alberta, as a sovereign Alberta could block the transport of goods and services from east and west, including flyovers. Alberta would be subject to the terms of the Clarity Act and other constitutional unwinding unless it declares war? War won't be necessary. Just a successful referendum, which is the legal pathway defined by the Clarity Act. Thanks so much for joining me for this hour of Harper's Magazine on Sun Sounds of Arizona. Today's readings have been from the May 2026 issue. This is your volunteer reader, Ellen Ward, saying goodbye for now and hoping that you'll join me again next time.
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Choose a story of joy. Joy is air. Joy is strength. Joy is love. Joy is a net of love by which you can catch souls. God loves a cheerful giver. She gives most who gives with joy. Mother Teresa. The authority for your words is in your works. Ernest Holmes, This Thing Called You, page 97. My favorite childhood memory is of my dad reading us bedtime stories. Whether he read them or made them up, they were uplifting and always had happy endings. I make up stories all the time, usually in the middle of the night. My stories are not always encouraging and supportive. They often create expectations of myself or others and contain a lot of drama and fear. Rather than happy endings, they inflict enough emotional pain and suffering to cause any self-respecting insomniac to dive under the covers. There is little room for love to show up when there is fear. Fear overpowers our thinking and drains the energy out of any situation. Rather than focus on all the terrible, horrible, no good that fear creates, choose to see love, hope, peace, and joy. Choose to tell a new story of joy. I choose to see joy. Though I may not be able to see joy in the moment, even recalling a joyful experience uplifts and transforms any situation. Observing the world through a lens of joy opens up my mind to unlimited possibilities. Joy allows me to tell a new story about what I want. I lay aside all anxiety, all striving, Holmes wrote, and let the law of divine love operate through me into my affairs. Joyfully, I anticipate greater abundance, more success, and a deeper peace. Joy wells up within my mind, and life sings its song of ecstasy in my heart. May all your stories be tales of joy and love. Affirmation. I tell a new story of joy and love. Replace worry with faith. Trust the universe. Trusting means that the circumstance that you are in is working toward your best and most appropriate end. Gary Zukav. A steadfast determination to attain some purpose. The letting go of all that opposes it. A complete reliance on the law of good. And an unqualified trust in spirit. This is real power. Ernest Holmes, The Science of Mind, page 455. Global warming, racial injustice, the pain in my left knee, the state of our democracy, rising health care costs, my neighbor's dog. These are just a few things on my worry list. Worry is our go-to activity when we don't know what else to do. What if things don't work out? What if I can't do what I need to do? Out of fear and frustration, we fall back on our patterns of stress and worry. Worry feels like something we can do while we wait and hope for something to happen. Worry is what we do when we forget to pray. Sometimes, even when we pray, when we don't trust that our prayers are enough, we worry. Trust replaces worry with faith. It shifts our mindset from one of fear and doubt to one of hope and belief. 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Here is a simple practice that could help move worry into trust. Take a breath, breathe deep, and exhale and let go. Release the need to figure it out. God's got this. Unify with love. Move into heart coherence. Feel the divine oneness of love. Speak your declaration. State what you want. Tap into gratitude. Feel grateful as it lifts your vibration. Eric Butterworth writes, "Contrary to worrisome thoughts, trust plays a transformative role in our lives. When we trust, we relinquish the need to excessively worry and instead cultivate faith and belief. Set aside worry and set your intention on faith and trust." Affirmation. I surrender my need to worry and I trust in God's infinite wisdom. And from the Daily Word, published by Unity, discover. Through prayerful exploration, I discover new avenues of expression. The world is full of wonder, breathtaking bodies of water, stunning lands, everyday miracles, and so much more.
When I consider the multitude of marvels that await discovery, I feel eager to explore. There is also a world of discovery that awaits within me. I grow spiritually and touch unknown depths of understanding and peace as I discover anew the awesome presence and tender love of God, of Spirit, of the universe. Continuing my journey of spiritual exploration, I rely upon the power of my spiritual gifts and the presence of God within. As I align my thoughts and feelings with my divine identity, I feel empowered knowing that nothing is impossible for me. Trusting that God is with and within me frees me to discover even more. Will. I aligned with the divine within, I use my will to direct my life. When I feel lost or without direction, I wonder how to best use my will to choose the best way forward. I can use my willingness to spiritually surrender, to listen for divine guidance and trust its direction. I can also use my willfulness, my desire and drive to be bold and make things happen in the world. Perhaps the most effective thing I can do is use my spiritual gift of will, my power to choose, to move in my desired direction. Spending time in contemplative silence, I pray to use my will to live my dreams. I understand that each time I make a choice, I am declaring who I want to be and what I want to do. I make my choices mindfully, trusting the divine within is guiding me toward my best life. And from the Bright Side, quotes to inspire and empower by the editors of Guideposts. Today is the tomorrow you were so worried about yesterday. Just keep in there. Just keep fighting. Be bold and mighty forces will come to your aid. Anthony Hopkins, actor. Close some doors. Not because of pride, incapacity, or arrogance, but simply because they no longer lead somewhere. Paulo Coelho, writer. Our dreams are like a puppy's paws. They start out big so they can support us as we grow. Dixie Gillespie, author and motivational coach. In a nutshell, loving someone is about giving, not receiving. Nicholas Sparks, novelist. Do not compare your growth with anyone else's. The only person you are competing with is who you were yesterday. Sarah Jakes Roberts, pastor, author, and speaker. I used to count on the outcomes. Now I just pray for the opportunities. Bob Goff, author and speaker. The changes we dread most may contain our salvation. Barbara Kingsolver, writer. I think the more you engage, the more you learn about different ways that people believe and worship, the more you can sit next to anyone and be a neighbor. Jennifer Garner, actor on her faith. Positive thinking is not about expecting the best to happen every time, but accepting that whatever happens is the best for the moment. Lori Schneider, the first person with multiple sclerosis to summit Mount Everest. I believe that without God, I am nobody, but that with God, I can do anything. Dolly Parton, singer. Keep swinging. Whether I was in a slump or feeling bad or having trouble off the field, the only thing to do was keep swinging. Hank Aaron, legendary baseball player, on his motto. That's the beautiful thing about grace. Even when we don't see it, it's there, working its way into every broken area of our lives. Jeannie Cunyon, author and speaker. Exploration is really the essence of the human spirit. Frank Borman, commander of the Apollo 8 mission, humanity's first mission around the moon. We return to Science of Mind for Mark Waldman and Andrew Newberg's monthly column, Science and Spirituality. Emerging from the cave of ignorance, beliefs, enlightenment, and your brain. The brain is filled with beliefs. Assumptions we make about ourselves and the world, and our most sacred beliefs? These are the ones that give our lives meaning and purpose. But enlightenment can shatter those beliefs, leaving us in turmoil as we wrestle to integrate new wisdom. In Plato's famous allegory, a group of prisoners have been chained together and forced to face the walls of a dark cave. A fire burns in the center, behind them, casting dancing shadows along the wall.
The prisoners use these shadows to build a cosmology about the nature of the universe. One prisoner breaks free and leaves the cave, stumbling into the light of day. At first, he's terrified because nothing fits his beliefs. As his eyes adjust, he discovers the profound beauty of the world. Excitedly, he races back into the cave to share his wonderful news with his fellow prisoners. Instead of following him into the light, they kill him. Why? They were afraid to abandon their familiar beliefs. Try this experiment. Write down 10 of your most cherished beliefs about life, love, God, the power of prayer, and everything you assume to be true about yourself and the world. Gaze at your list and ask yourself, what if these beliefs were false? Would you have the courage to step out of the cave of ignorance? Our newest brain scan research shows that the more willing and open-minded you are, the happier you'll feel. Our ego clings desperately to old beliefs, even though they often blind us to the truth. And yet your brain has been programmed, since birth, to seek enlightenment. It thrives on new discoveries and insights. If you want to experience enlightenment, to come out of the ignorance of your mental cave and savor a genuine spiritual awakening, you must be willing to surrender your most sacred beliefs. The reward is great. You'll change the functioning of your brain in a way that allows you to experience greater serenity, clarity, and bliss. And as our research found, you'll become more tolerant and accepting of others. Enlightenment may be humanity's path for achieving world peace. And from the same issue, we turn to Reverend Dr. Cynthia Ramirez Lindenmeyer's monthly column, Spiritual, Not Religious. Principle is steadfast. I remember in the 1980s when video stores were suddenly popping up everywhere. Wanting to do something special for my grandmother who lived alone, I used my hard-earned babysitting money to buy her a year-long membership. It allowed her to rent 3 videos a week. For a few weeks, I drove her there and we enjoyed the process of choosing movies together. And then one day we arrived, and the store was empty. Just days before, there were balloons, grand opening banners, shelves filled with movies. Now there was nothing but a vacant strip mall space. That was the first time I experienced what the word scam means. Decades later, when I encountered the science of mind, what drew me in was the word science. Ernest Holmes chose that word deliberately. He defined science as the systematic observation of the operation of law. He insisted that spiritual truth must be demonstrable, not just blind trust stemming from emotional persuasion, but something that could be observed, tested, and applied. Holmes observed patterns. He applied principles. He concluded that there is infinite intelligence in the universe that operates through law. Just as gravity is not dependent on our belief, spiritual law does not hinge on coaxing. It operates because it is principle. Holmes was clear that this is not about manipulation or magical thinking. It is alignment with impersonal, consistent law. Thought impresses mind, and mind responds according to principle. When applied, it produces results, not because of hype, but because of structure. And that is the difference between a storefront promise and spiritual law. One can vanish. The other is woven into the fabric of reality. I trust science of mind not because someone convinced me, but because I have observed it, practiced it, and witnessed its reliability. Principle does not disappear overnight. We turn now to the May-June 2026 issue of Spirituality and Health, a Unity publication, and an article by Denise Lynn, Be Your Own Fairy Godmother. What if your self-doubt isn't a flaw to fix, but a doorway to deeper compassion, authenticity, and spiritual connection? I have fallen down many times in my life, thanks to severe self-doubt. However, I found some highly effective ways to get back up again. Calling upon my fairy godmother is my favorite. I love this topic because even just writing about my fairy godmother makes me happy. She helps me know that even in my darkest hours, who I am is enough. Here's what's wonderful. I never would have met her if it weren't for having low self-esteem. If I'd always felt super confident, I wouldn't have experienced her warm and magical embrace.
In fairy tales, a fairy godmother is usually a mentor and benefactor with magical powers. She helps solve challenges and always tenderly cares for whomever she guides. She represents transformation and nurturance, and she is a beacon of hope amid the darkest of times. There are two aspects to her, mundane and mystical. From a mundane perspective, she is that part of you that is nurturing, loving, and kind. Some call this part your higher self. She is that aspect of yourself that you can tap into whenever you need support and understanding. We all have that part within us, although it can be a bit buried in some people. There is also a mystical aspect of her. She's a being that also exists in the realm of spirit whom you can call upon in times of need. Similar to having a spirit guide or a guardian angel, you have a fairy godmother that wants only the best for you. It doesn't matter if you think of her as an inner aspect of yourself or a helper from the spirit realm. It works to call upon her. I have my lack of self-esteem to thank for my fairy godmother. She arrived at one of the lowest points in my life. It was a time when I felt worthless and didn't feel like I had a friend in the world. No matter who I was or where I was, I just didn't fit in. I felt I was at the bottom of a very black, deep well, and there was no way out. In despair, I began calling out for help. I didn't know who or what I was beckoning. I just knew that I needed help. Amid my angst, I felt a warm, golden light descend over me. It was comforting and embracing. I didn't see her, but I could feel the depth of her kindness and grace. I sobbed in relief. She made me feel everything was going to be okay, and it was. She continues to be with me to this day. Over time, I've glimpsed the way she looks and seen her heartening environment. Your fairy godmother can show up for you in a number of ways. Here's how she appears for me. I imagine a quaint, charming cottage in the woods. The cottage resides at the edge of a meadow in an enchanted forest. Surrounding the cottage is a lush flower garden. Birds flit through the surrounding trees, and hummingbirds hover in and out of the columbines. Butterflies in a kaleidoscope of colors float amid the foxgloves and delphiniums. There's a fragrance of honeysuckle, but also the smell of cookies, fresh out of the oven, wafting through the air. As I approach the cottage, the door swings open. A glowing, plump fairy godmother wearing a flowered apron stands in the doorway. Her eyes radiate a gentle amusement and a warm kindness. She beckons me forward, saying, "Welcome, I'm so glad you're here. Leave your burdens here at the door. You no longer need them. Come in and rest." I step into her cottage, and she invites me to sit in an overstuffed chair in front of a gentle fire. She hands me a cup of fragrant tea. Steam softly swirls up from the cup. She says, "Tell me all about it. How can I help? What can I do for you?" I find myself unburdening my soul. I tell her everything, all of it. I even tell her things that cause me to feel guilt or shame. She continues to smile and nod in a nurturing, genuine way. "There is nothing you can say or do that will diminish my love for you," she says. "I love you through whatever is occurring in your life. I love you even when you don't feel love for yourself. I will never leave you. I will always be here for you. Nothing will ever change this. You are loved. Even if you think you are unworthy, disgusting, or thoughtless, or if you feel shame or guilt, you are loved." Simply hearing her words, I am filled with a sense of relaxation. All is well. I know in the depth of my being that I carry this pure-hearted, non-judgmental godmother within me. To the extent that I can act as my own fairy godmother, I can love myself exactly as I am. How do you find your fairy godmother? How do you find your fairy godmother? You can have an inner fairy godfather instead if this feels better to you. It can be as simple as using your imagination, since your imagination carries the keys to mystical inner and outer realms. Begin by imagining some place that your fairy godmother would reside. It might be a cottage in the enchanted woods, a crystal palace, a teepee on the plains, or a sacred temple in the mountains. Then imagine what they would look like. If you have difficulty visualizing, then imagine how you would feel around her. Maybe you feel relaxed, deep satisfaction, or serenely peaceful. You feel loved. Your fairy godmother knows all parts of you, and there is nothing, absolutely nothing, that will make her stop loving you. She sees you. She knows you. And she accepts all of you, now and forever.
There are many ways she can help you. When I stumble in life, and we all stumble, we are human, I just call upon my fairy godmother. I imagine her shaking her head with calm delight at my latest quandary. Sometimes she even laughs out loud at the mess I've gotten myself into. It's almost as if she's celebrating with a chuckle and saying, "Aha, here we go again." When you call upon your own fairy godmother, you'll find yourself having a moment of tender amusement at your own low self-esteem. The holy act of radical acceptance. One of the reasons I love connecting with my fairy godmother is because of her unconditional acceptance of me and my self-doubts. Understanding the deeper energy of acceptance means telling the truth about what is. Additionally, acceptance doesn't mean you need to put up with things that don't work for you. You do not. It doesn't mean you can't stand up and fight like hell for something you believe in. You can. In life, some things can't be changed, no matter how hard you try. And to continue to fight against the current is exhausting. Sometimes just accepting what is and going with the flow can open doors of grace. Rather than trying to be someone you are not, a better strategy is self-acceptance. This can seem counterintuitive to the mores of Western culture, but accepting all parts of yourself, warts and all, turns out to be a better prescription for happiness. By embracing all parts, especially the genuine, authentic parts that make you human, you are connected to our common humanity. When I think of an unconditional kind of acceptance, I remember an incident from a few years ago. I was waiting in line at the post office. Standing behind me was a grandmother with her 3-year-old grandson. The grandmother was a bit stooped over. She had only a few front teeth, which were yellow and crooked. Her face was a roadmap of wrinkles, and her hair was thin and stringy. She smelled like cigarette smoke and had a hoarse voice. She certainly looked like she had had a rough life. You can't always tell that someone has low esteem by looking at them, but the way she was holding her body spoke of someone who lacked self-assurance. But here's what struck me like a thunderbolt. When she leaned over to speak to her grandson, he got on his tiptoes and spontaneously kissed her on the cheek. "I love you so much, Nona," he said, hugging both of her legs. His look of adulation was so pure, radiant, and golden. I could feel the absolute unconditional love this child had for his grandmother. He didn't care about her looks. He didn't care about her past or her lack of self-assurance. He didn't care about her political or religious beliefs or any of the things humans judge each other for. He simply accepted and loved her just as she was. It was a perfect moment that reminded me of our fairy godmother's love for us. The most powerful act of love is the utter unconditional acceptance of another. This sweet moment with the boy and his grandmother is now seared into my soul forever. I never want to forget it. The little boy was an example to me of how to accept all aspects of ourselves to allow us to love and accept and even revel in who we are now, with all our bumps and scars and life wobbles. And this was excerpted from The Gift of Low Self-Esteem by Denise Lynn, published by Hay House, copyright 2025 by Denise Lynn. From the same issue, we turn to Sylvia Hayes' monthly column, Sacred Earth Connections, where spirit meets social change. I'm a deeply spiritual person, an ordained minister even. I'm also a political beast, news junkie, and activist. That might seem incongruous, but I don't believe politics and spirituality are mutually exclusive. In fact, there's never been a more important time for spiritually principled people to act, to shift policies and political processes, and to confront failed leadership. In a world facing ecological crises, injustice, cruelty, and collective anxiety, there is great power in refusing to separate inner transformation from outer action. Sacred activism represents the marriage of profound spiritual practice with passionate engagement to stop harm being done to people, fellow species, and the natural world. It asks the profound question, what if our deepest spiritual work and our most urgent social action are not separate paths, but one integrated calling? Many spiritual pathways teach that consciousness creates reality. Our collective thoughts, beliefs, and actions shape the world we experience. If this is true,
then spiritually dedicated people cannot afford to remain passive observers of injustice. We are co-creators of this world, and our withdrawal from public engagement abandons that creative power to unconscious forces. Spirituality that's focused only on personal growth, at the exclusion of authentic political and social consciousness, may benefit the person, but risks becoming an escape that ignores the suffering of our fellows. Similarly, activism not shaped by spiritual and psychological self-awareness, wisdom, and compassion only perpetuates the separation consciousness that's at the heart of so many of our challenges. As Albert Einstein is often credited with saying, "We cannot solve our problems with the same thinking used to create them." Sacred activism takes many forms: speaking out when silence equals complicity, participating in organizations aligned with spiritual values, treating voting and civic engagement as spiritual disciplines, showing up with presence, not just opinion. It includes protests and marches, using our voices through speeches and writing, boycotts, prayer and meditation, and raising funds and resources for people, animals, and frontline organizations. In sacred activism, prayer becomes protest, affirmation becomes advocacy, creating beauty becomes resistance against a culture of ugliness. Practicing gratitude counters the manufactured scarcity that drives consumption. Cultivating compassion for those with whom we disagree, without compromising values or determination, opens possibilities for transformation that don't exist within hardened hearts. Unlike actions fueled by fear or hatred, sacred activism is centered in compassion, animated by a vision of a better world, and anchored in resolve. It is not attached to outcomes, but aligned with truth. As Gandhi is often credited with saying, "It's the action, not the fruit of the action, that's important. You have to do the right thing. It may not be in your power, may not be in your time, that there'll be any fruit, but that doesn't mean you stop doing the right thing. You may never know what results come from your action, but if you do nothing, there will be no result." In these intense times, sacred activism offers a path for those who feel called both to inner awakening and outer engagement, who refuse to choose between meditation and march, prayer and protest. It recognizes that the transformation our world needs must happen simultaneously in human hearts and social structures. The world is beautiful, and the world is burning. Both are true. Sacred activism asks us to hold both truths and respond with heart, mind, and body. Action ideas. Identify causes you feel passionate about and then get involved in working on them. Vote in every election, local, state, and national. Buy less, especially from companies doing harm to people or our planet. We pause for a moment to remind you that you are listening to Sun Sounds of Arizona, 24 hours of programming from over 300 publications, and you're currently listening to the Philosopher Program with your host, Sun Sounds of Arizona volunteer reader, Candy Lewis. 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We continue now with The Light Between Us, Stories from Heaven, Lessons for the Living by Laura Lynn Jackson. We had started Chapter 27, The Phoenix, and she has been working with the husband, Frank McGonigal, who was in a serious car crash in which his wife, Charlotte, passed away, and he was a burn victim. And along the way, in 2006, a friend urged Frank to attend a seminar led by a psychic medium. The friend thought it might help Frank in his journey. Frank was skeptical, but he agreed to go. During the seminar, he listened as several psychics summoned details about his deceased relatives. One of the psychics even held up a sign that said CC, the initials of his late wife, Charlotte, whose maiden name was Carlyle. That was enough for Frank to change his thinking about the other side. He now believed it was possible for him to somehow connect with Charlotte again. During my reading with Frank, Charlotte came through more clearly than she had in any of Frank's previous readings. She showed me how, in the years that followed, she watched over Frank and steered him to his current wife, Arlene, who was the woman beside him at the retreat.
She wants to thank Arlene for everything she has done for you, I told Frank. She says you have a lot of people, a lot of guides and loved ones who are looking out for you on the other side. Charlotte communicated a deep sense of pride for what her husband had done since the crash. It seemed there was a whole team of people on the other side praising and celebrating Frank. They're saying you deserve a standing ovation for the work you've done on this earth, I said. I later learned Frank had spent 30 years helping other burn victims cope with their injuries and find ways to lead normal lives. He began working with a national support organization called the Phoenix Society for Burn Survivors, and he went on to become president of the group's board. I truly believe that is one of the main reasons I was spared, Frank wrote in one newsletter. I survived to help other burn survivors and their families. It is not my obligation. It is my privilege. Now Charlotte was coming through to express how proud she was of her husband for what he had accomplished. It was a cascade of joy and affection. A pure expression of love. Charlotte sees how much you've given back to the world and how you didn't allow what happened to make you bitter, I told him. She wants to acknowledge everything you've done in her honor. Frank began to well up. He believed Charlotte had watched out for him and been part of his journey all along. He believed she steered him to Arlene, and he believed she'd seen him help hundreds of other survivors, all in her memory. Everything I did to honor Charlotte, Frank later told me. It was a way of making it so that she wasn't completely gone. To learn that she was proud of me, that she was happy with what I was doing, well, that was incredibly comforting. And yet Charlotte wasn't the only one who came through during the reading. Frank, I see a spirit who is not born, I told him. The spirit died in the crash, too. Frank, it is your son. Frank looked at me in disbelief. Your son is coming through. And he wants me to acknowledge that he is also so happy to see that you're helping other people, I told him. Your son is very, very proud of you. When the crash happened, Frank and Charlotte had yet to choose a name for their unborn child. Over the years, whenever he thought about the child he'd lost, he thought about him only as baby boy. And now, at the grief retreat, his baby boy was a baby no more. He was a beautiful spirit of light and love. He hadn't been able to reach Frank on this earth, but he was reaching him now, expressing love and pride. Frank put his face in his hands and wept. For decades, Frank had kept some boxes of Super 8 film reels stored in a closet of his home. They were old home movies with scratchy, shaky, silent, bleached color images of Frank, Charlotte, and their young children. To Frank, they were reminders of a life that had been taken away. He could not bear to watch them again after Charlotte died. But after our reading, Frank took out the boxes. There was about 2 hours of film, he later told me. It covered the births of all our kids and went right up to the time of the crash. I converted it all to digital and cut it together. I wanted to do it for my kids. I wanted to do it for Charlotte. The short movie tells the story of a beautiful, happy family. Charlotte smiles and waves at the camera. The children toddle around and fall. There's joy and laughter and love. Lots of love. Frank gave the movie to his children so that they could remember Charlotte the way he remembered her. Frank also wanted his 11 grandchildren to watch the movie so that they could know who their grandmother had been. It was another way to honor Charlotte, Frank said. When the retreat was over, I went back home to Long Island and thought a lot about Frank's story. What made it so incredibly moving to me was how he had been able to find the strength and courage to turn the darkness in his life into a bright, beautiful light. Frank's story, I realized, could teach us how to shift our perspective of what grief means. In certain cultures, there is a tradition of soldiering on alone through tragedy, as if keeping a stiff upper lip is a quality to be admired above all else. But grief research shows that walling ourselves away from others in times of grief is in fact detrimental to healing. Early on, Frank suffered through his sadness alone. Eventually, he gravitated to burn survivor support groups, and that's when his healing truly began. Men are taught to be John Wayne, Frank said. We're taught not to cry or share our pain. But when I began to share my story with other survivors, I could see how much that helped. When he forgave the man who caused the crash, he was able to turn the act of forgiving to himself, and that allowed him to make himself available to others. The universe is designed for us to be there for each other. We are not meant to retreat into our pain and grief alone. We are meant to honor the vibrant cords of light and love that bind us, because the love of others is the most healing force of all.
Why would we shut ourselves off from this powerful force? We are meant to be a part of a vast, endless cycle of love through which we receive the love of others and then pass that love on to someone else. Sharing our pain and giving and receiving love is how we heal our grief. Today, every morning when he gets up, Frank goes into the shower and says thanks. I have a long list of people I talk to, he told me. I talk to Charlotte every day and I ask her to keep on helping me. I talk to all the loved ones I've lost, all my spirits and guides. I know a lot of people would be skeptical about that, but I have changed my belief in how the universe works. And even on the days when he still grieves for and misses Charlotte, he comforts himself with the knowledge that she isn't really gone. I believe Charlotte is still with me, he says. I believe my baby boy is with me. I believe all my loved ones are here, giving me love. Really gone. I believe Charlotte is still with me, he says. I believe my baby boy is with me. I believe all my loved ones are here.

bodies, but our consciousness endures. What is our true purpose on this earth? To grow in love and to help others do the same. The other side has also helped me answer a question that still confounds many thinkers. Do we have free will to chart the course of our lives, or are our futures already mapped out? The other side has shown me a model of existence that is generous enough to encompass both free will, the ability to act at one's own discretion, and predeterminism, which is the belief that all events and actions are decided in advance. It is a beautifully simple model I call free will versus points of fate. Our existence is mapped out by a dazzling array of destination points that are in place before we are born. These are the points of fate, a continuum of all the crucial events, decisive moments, and significant people that constitute our time here. Think of them as stars in the night sky, a collection of beacons spread across a broad canvas. The other side has shown me that we create the actions that move us from one point of fate to the next. We are the ones who connect the dots. We make the decisions that move us from one point to another, and in the process, we shape and create the picture of our lives. Each one of us comes into this life with unique gifts and unique contributions to make. Finding and honoring our true selves will always help us navigate our points of fate. We must learn to recognize our own light. We must always let our truths and gifts and light guide our paths. There are no right or wrong paths, just different lessons we learn on different paths. There are, however, definitely higher and lower paths, and taking the higher one can make learning our lessons easier. If we honor our own truths, our unique gifts, and our own light, we create a very beautiful picture indeed. And if we consistently do this, we find ourselves on our true path. While we're choosing which path to take, our loved ones on the other side are hoping that we will make the best choice, and even at times exerting pull to help us find it. They want us to be the best versions of ourselves and achieve happiness and fulfillment. Ultimately, though, it is up to us to make the choices, and that is where free will comes in. Sometimes we make decisions that lead us down a path of fear rather than a path of love. When that happens, we can veer off course and become lost. But we must never forget that we all have the innate capacity to honor the pull and get back on the true path. During a reading for a woman named Nicole, whom I knew from the high school where I taught, a very strong presence emerged with urgent messages for her father, Mike. I explored some of those messages with Nicole, but it was clear to me that the other side wanted to get through to Mike. I asked Nicole to pass on the messages to her father, and a few months later, Mike contacted me for a reading. I typically don't know anything about a sitter, but with Mike, a few facts came up in my reading with his daughter. I knew that he had two grown children and that he lived in Los Angeles and wrote screenplays. I also had a sense of what the other side was trying to convey to him. Still, I needed the other side to come through again to make sense of it all. I began by reading Mike's energy. The left-hand side of my screen was flooded with bright orange. Orange has to do with creativity and art, I explained. Your energy marks you as an artist. Your guides are telling me that at age 7, you knew you were an artist. You knew that was what you wanted to do. But I'm also seeing that around the age of 11, that got shut down. For most of your life, you didn't honor the essence of who you are. Your life has been a battle to embrace your passions and to love yourself. And most of your life, you've been confused and searching for answers from the inside out. Yes, Mike said softly. That's all true. I can see that your childhood was difficult, I went on. Your father struggled with a lot of issues, and he was stunted and never got past those issues. A great portion of your struggle has been finding your voice and shaking off all the things your father imposed on you. Your father was a very forceful energy in your childhood. Mike sighed and said, "Yes, he was." People on the other side were pushing hard to get through, so I let them in. I see Mom and Dad on the other side, I told Mike, but your father is pulling away and holding back. He is standing way behind your mom. So, it will be your mom who talks first. Mike's mother began by creating an absolute shower of love. Sometimes I will be overwhelmed by the force and sweep of someone's love, and this was one of those times. Mike, I said, your mother is saying, I did not choose to leave you. You need to know this.

0: He says she would never have chosen to leave you. Mike later explained that his mother died during open-heart surgery when he was 19. But because her marriage to his father was so difficult, Mike had believed that, in a way, his mother simply gave up on living. As a result, Mike spent much of his life feeling abandoned. In the reading, Mike's mother was insistent. She says she is sorry for not protecting you more from your father, but she needs you to know that she would never have chosen to go. She did not want to leave her children alone with your father. At that moment, Mike interrupted the reading to tell me a story about the day his mother died. His father had called him to tell him she was ill, but that was all he knew. So Mike got in his 1957 Thunderbird and drove home from Boston, 4 hours away. And as I was driving, a white flash of light came into the car, Mike said, and I knew it was her. And I could feel her relief, and so I felt relieved too. I felt elation. She came to me to tell me she was all right, that she'd been released from a bad marriage and a crippled body, the result of a stroke years earlier. The happy, buoyant feeling of her release stayed with me for the rest of the long ride home. I knew in my heart she was finally at peace. At the precise moment Mike's mother came to him in his car, the clock on his dashboard froze. It never worked again, Mike said. When Mike got home, he found his father in tears. It was the first time he'd ever seen him cry. Your mother is dead, he said, but Mike already knew. Yes, he said, and without another word he went to his room. Mike's relationship with his father, Mario, had been defined by a lack of affection and a failure to connect. At 6'2" and more than 250 pounds, Mario was a physically commanding presence. He was a firm believer that men should never show their emotions. Mike knew he couldn't share what he had experienced in his car with his father, so he didn't even try. In fact, Mike never told anyone about the experience. The significance of that moment, the missed opportunity for Mike and his father to share something important, filled me with sadness. Mike, there is a brick wall between you and your father, I said. Everyone in your family was an island unto themselves. For most of your life, you've been fragmented. You've been torn between being yourself and being the version of you that your father demanded. The urgency of the other side to get through to Mike was starting to make sense. He'd been badly damaged by something that happened to him in his childhood, something to do with his father. Decades later, he was still grappling with these very issues. It was as if the universe had stolen something from him when he was a kid, and now it wanted to give it back. And that is the moment when Mike's father finally came through. He came through meekly at first with his head down, trying to get out an apology. It starts when you were three, I told Mike. Did your father hit you when you were three? He is showing me in shame that he hit you, and you were so tiny. If I did something bad, he would chase me around the neighborhood, Mike said. I'd run home and hide in the closet, and he would find me and hit me. Mike, your father is bowing his head and shuffling his feet and muttering an apology, I told him. He has been made to see what he did, and he apologizes to you. He started beating you when you were three, and it is hurting me to see this. And I need to tell you that you didn't do anything wrong. You were just a helpless, innocent boy. It was all in your dad's head, and you need to know this because you still struggle with it. You were like a child who was held underwater until he almost drowned. Finally, your father left and you came up and you could barely breathe, and today you are still gasping for air. But you need to know it was not your fault. Your dad is taking responsibility for what happened. Then Mario showed me a timeline with an event marked when Mike was 9. There was another mark at age 11. I couldn't make out what these events were, but I could tell they had knocked Mike off his course. You chose a path for yourself that was not authentic, I told him. Instead, you followed the model your dad imposed on you, and now your father is weeping on the other side. He says what he did to you was unforgivable, and he's crying with shame. He is so ashamed, and so sad, and so sorry for what he did. I could not see exactly what happened to Mike when he was 9 and 11. His father wasn't clear about it. He was too overwhelmed by remorse. But then, Mike started talking. He took me back to his childhood on Long Island. He had a collection of stuffed animals he loved dearly. A little yellow monkey with a long tail, a small brown bear, 8 or 9 animals in all. They were my best friends, Mike said. Growing up, there was no hugging or kissing in my house, but with my animals, I could hug and kiss them all I wanted. I could relate to them. So I bunched them up beside me in bed and wrapped my arms around them every night. One day, when he was 9, Mike came home from school to find all the animals gone. He searched them frantically, but they were nowhere to be found. His father had put them in the trash. My dad said, only sissies play with stuffed animals, so he threw them out, Mike said. 2 years later, when he was 11, Mike found a large cardboard box outside a neighbor's home and pulled it into his family's garage. He cut it open and laid it flat and turned it into a giant canvas. Every day he would race home from school to work on his painting. It was a landscape with mountains and trees and streams. It was his masterpiece. Working on the painting made him feel alive. In that painting, Mike could see a reflection of his own beautiful light. He saw and understood his unique gifts and his true self. One afternoon, Mike came home from school, pulled up the garage door, and saw that his painting was gone. He asked his mother what had happened. Your father threw it away, she told him. Mike didn't have to ask why. He already knew. He'd heard his father say it often enough, only sissies paint. To this day, I can still remember the shock of pulling up the garage door and not seeing my painting, Mike told me. After that, I never painted again. I shut down my artistic side completely. Instead, Mike chose a more practical path that led him to become a sales manager for Johnson & Johnson. It was a good job, but to Mike, that's all it was, a job. Once in a while, when he got older, he'd try to paint again, but he never really pursued it. Or he'd think about writing something, but then drop it. He just didn't believe in himself anymore. Mike's impulse to create something, and the gifts and abilities that comprised the very core of his being, lay dormant for decades. The universe, though, doesn't want to see us bury our dreams beneath layers of pain and doubt. Mike told me that several years ago, after he went through a divorce, he found himself in a group therapy session. A friend had insisted he go. A few weeks into the session, the therapist asked the people in the group to offer their thoughts about each other. All 9 told Mike they thought he was a jerk. I was shocked, he said. I didn't realize that's how people saw me. I still didn't know how to express emotion, so I was very dismissive of people, waving them off with my hand or using a bad tone of voice. As I drove myself home that night, I thought, well, here's a bunch of sensitive people all saying the same thing. I guess I've got to take a look at this. That might have been the first moment of serious introspection in Mike's life. After that, his life began to change. He'd never had female friends, but now he began to reach out to women as friends, and he found that with them he could express himself in ways that were impossible before. I got to have conversations I could never have with men, he said. That's when the door cracked wide open for me. Mike had always felt a pull to head west to California, and finally he went. He'd planned to stay only for a short time, but at the last minute he changed plans and stayed to write. He drove over a bridge in Sausalito, looked to his right, and felt a great burst of energy. It was as if the place itself were calling to him. I said to myself, there is something out here for me, Mike recalled. All I have to do is go. Mike settled in a little town called Tiburon. There, he began to work on a novel and screenplays. It was the first time in his adult life that he'd re-engaged with his artistic side. Around this time, Mike and I had our reading. These are really, really important years coming up for you, I told him. You're going to grow so much. You've been waiting for so long, and now your time has come. There's going to be a great healing in your life. You are redefining for yourself what it means to be a man. Even though Mike had been brave enough to reconnect with his artistic side, he still wasn't sure he was doing the right thing. Yes, I have gone back to being an artist, he told me, but I haven't been all that successful, so in a way, my father was right. No, I said, this is not about you making $1 million. This is about you embracing the journey. The success was in finally taking this path, and by doing that, you are empowering yourself. You are saying, my voice matters. What I feel matters. Who I am matters. That is a full victory right there. At this point, the other side showed me an image of a bonsai tree, and I understood the symbolism. Bonsai trees are pretty little trees that are grown in pots that restrict their growth. The trees are clipped and shaped and twisted into the owner's design. The bonsai tree was Mike. "You have been stunted," I told him. "You were clipped and twisted by your childhood. You were crippled, and you were not allowed to grow. You never achieved self-actualization. You never understood your own energy. You never gave yourself the permission to be the person you wanted to be." "I want you to picture a small bonsai tree," I continued. "Now I want you to picture the ground suddenly shaking and rumbling, and all of a sudden this huge tree explodes out of the ground, and this big, beautiful tree shoots up into the sky, growing as big as a redwood. And I want you to know that this tree is who you are. That is your place in the universe. You are not a bonsai tree anymore. You are growing and growing, and nothing can hold you back." My reading with Mike went on for 90 minutes. It was clear he was still struggling, still learning, still trying to pass his soul test. But what mattered most was that he'd found the courage to face that test. For the first time in his adult life, he'd found a way to honor the essence of who he is, to honor the pull. Best of all, Mike would not be alone on his journey. He had someone in his corner who was pulling for him. "Your father says he's been cowardly," I told Mike. "He is sorry for what he did, but he doesn't even know where to start. He feels like he will never be able to make up for all he took from you, but he says he wants to try. He wants to help you with your art. He is on your side now." After the reading was over, Mike sat down on his sofa and thought about his father's offer. Was he ready to let his father help him? Was he ready to forgive him? He felt a tear roll down his cheek, then another. Then, just as suddenly, he was laughing. Then he was crying again. He sat on his sofa and laughed and cried for a long time. Emotions poured out of him like water. "I was almost hysterical," he told me later. "I was just so overwhelmed by revisiting these moments from my childhood. To hear my father was sorry for what he did, to hear that this tough guy was apologizing, that was a mind-blower. My father admitting he made mistakes was what made the healing possible." In the days after my reading with Mike, I felt the other side trying to push through again, rather forcefully. I was not surprised that it was Mike's father. Mike's father had a request. Actually, it was more like a demand. He felt he hadn't done enough in the reading to convince his son of his remorse. He needed my help. This was a very rare situation for me. It is not often that someone comes through like that, demanding help. But my reading with Mike was still very fresh in my mind, and I could sense Mike's father's desperation. And so I followed through on his request. A few days later, Mike found two packages in his mailbox. In one, he found a small stuffed animal, a smiling blue dog. In the other, he found a small pad of drawing paper and a set of colored pencils. He stared at the contents of these packages for a long time, wondering where they had come from and what they meant. Then he found the note at the bottom of one of the packages. It read, "Dear Mike, this is actually from your father. He instructed me to send it. He says he is sorry that you were always a wonderful son, but he was too blinded by his own issues to celebrate and support you in the ways that he should have. He didn't know how to love the right way. He's sorry for all he took from you. He sends you love and asks for your forgiveness. He's proud of all you accomplished. Much love from your dad." Mike set the items down on a table by his desk. They have stayed there ever since, inspiration for when he sits down to write. He's getting closer and closer to having something wonderful happen. He can sense it, and so can I. And he feels more encouraged than ever. And after a lifetime, he's ready to let his father help him on his best and highest path. And we will start chapter 29, The Queeg, Q-E-E-G. Ever since the days before my grandfather's death, when I rushed out of the swimming pool, driven by an impulse I couldn't explain, I lived with the fear that there was something wrong with me. Initially, I feared that I was cursed. Over time, I challenged the notion. I dug around, explored, investigated. I went to see a psychic medium, and she helped chip away at the fear. I saw a psychiatrist who told me I wasn't crazy or broken. I submitted to 2 scientific tests of my abilities, and I passed them both. I was steadily moving beyond my fear. Yet there remained one question I was desperate to answer. Was there something different about my brain? And then, remarkably, I met someone who was able to answer that question. At an afterlife conference in San Diego in November 2013, my friend and fellow medium, Janet Meyer, introduced me to Dr. Jeff Tarrant. Jeff is a licensed psychologist who is board certified in neurofeedback, a therapeutic tool that measures and trains brainwave activity. He taught classes in neuroscience, biofeedback, and mindfulness at the University of Missouri, and he also ran a counseling and wellness center in Columbia, Missouri. Today, he lectures and is in private practice. I loved his energy from the moment I met him. When Jeff learned that I was a psychic medium, he asked to test my brain, and I agreed. We arranged a date for him to bring his equipment to New York. We met at Bob and Fran Ginsberg's home on Long Island on a cloudy morning in March 2014. Jeff set up his gear in their living room and then settled himself across the table from me while assistants took notes. "I'm going to ask you to do various things," Jeff said. "Relax and think about nothing with your eyes closed, and then do the same with them open. Then we'll have you engage in psychic activity, and finally, perform as a medium." And next week, we will learn what happens next. For now, I wish you a joyous, beautiful, and peaceful new week, and I look forward to being with you next time on our Philosopher program.
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0: 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This is your volunteer programmer, Barbara Felix, from the Sun Sounds of Arizona Studios. The Greater Good Science Center studies the psychology, sociology, and neuroscience of well-being, and teaches skills that foster a thriving, resilient, and compassionate society. And now, some articles from Greater Good Magazine. How to navigate anticipatory grief. We often start grieving our potential losses in advance. Can we do this more wisely? By Jill Suddy, May 18th, 2026. When my mother was diagnosed with Lewy body dementia, it was the most difficult time of my life. Not only was I dealing with her care, but I was anticipating her slow, inevitable decline and death. I was living in a kind of betwixt and between, trying to balance caring for her, my young children, and my patients while feeling palpable grief for what I was about to lose. This is what's known as anticipatory grief, a reaction to loss that hasn't yet occurred. While it's fairly common to experience it for a loved one facing a terminal illness, you can also experience it in other potential loss situations, like retiring from a fulfilling career, a child going away to college, or divorce. It often involves a liminal state of being, like what I experienced, that can wreak havoc with your well-being and interfere with your ability to be present. While similar to after-loss grief, anticipatory grief has its own issues and trajectories that can make it hard to manage, says Alan Wolfelt, director of the Center for Loss and Life Transition, and an expert on the topic. While you may lean toward ignoring or pushing away these complex emotions, denying your grief and suffering silently will probably not help you or your loved ones to cope better. Too often, people are trying to be happy at times when they should be sad, and that inhibits their ability to fully integrate a life transition into their world, says Wolfelt. We can better cope with realities we face by acknowledging them. Anticipatory grief, like after-loss grief, can be painful. But by understanding what it's like and giving yourself permission to explore its many facets, you might be able to mitigate some of the pain and move through it with more intention. Similar and different from regular grief. Like grief after a loss, anticipated grief can involve strong and varied emotions. You may feel happy, sad, angry, confused, worried, relieved, guilty, and more. And the feelings may arise at seemingly random moments, sometimes overwhelming you. Your feelings can be hard to explain, even to yourself, let alone others. For example, imagine your teenage son is applying to colleges. Suddenly, you're hit with the reality that he'll be leaving home soon and your life will change dramatically. You may feel sad, anticipating losing your son's everyday presence. Look forward to a new, freer chapter in your life, or both. You may feel pride and joy for his bright future, but fear losing your close relationship and your role as a parent. These myriad emotions can be disorienting, but it's important to honor them, however they show up, says Wohlfelt. The more open acknowledgement you can have of what your genuine, authentic emotions are, the better, he says. While grieving a death may seem natural and expected, anticipatory grief may come with some resistance, like telling yourself or other people telling you, there's no reason to feel what you're feeling. However, according to Wohlfelt, denying your pain only adds to it, negatively affecting your everyday well-being. A better way to handle anticipatory grief is to own it and process through mourning. Grief is the internal response, the thoughts and feelings inside, he says. In contrast, mourning is the shared social response, or grief gone public. It's taking your grief and putting it into action. That creates change or movement. The importance of mourning. There are known socially acceptable ways to mourn someone who's died, like funerals, sitting Shiva, Dia de los Muertos, and other rituals. While there may be fewer structured ways to manage anticipatory grief, we can help ourselves through the experience by understanding the importance of mourning in processing grief. Mourning helps you integrate the loss and be transformed by your grief, says Wohlfelt. You get stuck if you grieve but don't mourn. The very nature of anticipatory grief, or any grief, is that it can feel different from one moment to the next, and from one person to another. That means our mourning needs may change over time. No one needs to follow a specific pattern, Wohlfelt says, but we need to all pay attention and take our grief seriously. This may be easier or harder, depending on several factors. How close you were to a person, your cultural or spiritual beliefs, and differences in your personality and gender can all influence how you mourn and how effective you are at managing grief versus staying stuck in it. If you have low social support, a history of anxiety, a history of a strongly dependent relationship with the person, for example, you haven't expanded your social support system beyond the person who's dying, those are risk factors that research clearly shows can make it more challenging for you. A healthier way to mourn. While no one needs to mourn in the same way, Wohlfelt suggests in his guidebook on the topic that people try to meet six specific needs to get through the experience. Number one, acknowledge that you are grieving and the reality of your loss. You may feel it's too hard to acknowledge the impending loss, but denial doesn't help. Instead, acknowledging all emotions is a better path toward well-being, even in the midst of grief. Facing your reality more squarely can help you to figure out what you need. Thinking of yourself in this way will help you be both self-compassionate and honest about how challenging your current circumstances are, he writes. Number two, embrace all of your emotions, pleasant and unpleasant. Anticipatory grief is marked by changing, intense emotions. Naming them can help to tame them, making them less overwhelming. You can also try reframing the meaning of your feelings to make them less problematic, such as recognizing grief as a facet of loving someone deeply. If you're feeling emotionally overwhelmed by grief, Wolfelt recommends dosing it, meaning letting yourself fully experience your emotions, but limiting how long you do that. When not focusing on your grief, it's fine to distract yourself, evade thoughts, or do whatever you want to keep your grief from being so dominant. There's a balance to be had between doing the work of anticipating loss and in balancing with the ability to stay present in the here and now, he says. This may be especially important when taking care of someone you will be losing, as caregiving often requires more outward than inward focus. Having a way to care for your emotional needs outside of that role can be helpful. Three, explore memories of the love or attachment that you're losing. This may seem like a step to avoid, but Wolfelt said it's important for managing anticipatory grief. Reviewing past memories allows you to create a narrative around what is happening, something humans need to help make sense of their lives and feel congruency. Research suggests that allowing ourselves to feel nostalgia for the past has many benefits, including putting us in touch with our authentic selves and what matters in life. The more time and attention you devote to exploring memories and sharing and discussing them with others, the more your sense of peace will grow, writes Wolfelt. Number four, develop a new self-identity. Often, our relationships are part of our identity. We are a partner, a mother, a daughter, or a colleague. Our impending loss makes us question who we are in the world. It's important to recognize that and address it. For example, if you're losing your wife of many years through divorce or death, your friendships may be affected and your social circle may shrink. Once shared activities may no longer appeal or be possible. While you may grieve this transition and the changes it brings, it also opens up possibilities to embrace new roles in life. Change is often both a loss and an opportunity, even if it's an opportunity you would never willingly have chosen, writes Wolfelt. Number five, search for meaning in the experience. When facing loss, many of us begin to question the meaning of our lives. It's important to focus on meaning and purpose, both in the attachment that is ending and in your continued living, writes Wolfelt. This might take you into spiritual territory, stimulating questions about why you exist, what it all means, and how you can go on. Seeking meaning from your experience can help one cope in the present with difficult future losses as well as later on, after the loss has occurred. To help explore that, Wolfelt suggests reading inspiring texts, meditating or praying, talking with a spiritual advisor, journaling, or spending more time in nature. Whatever puts you closer to your own sense of meaning will help you to find peace and more reasons to get up in the morning if you are feeling dragged down. Number 6, reach out to others for support. As mourning is an outward experience of inner pain, finding other people who can listen as you grapple with your emotions, memories, and questions about life's meaning can be soothing and helpful. You might feel undeserving of attention because the ultimate loss hasn't really happened yet. But I'm here to tell you that your current grief is completely real, valid, and necessary. And there are others who understand, he writes. Look for someone who can listen empathetically without trying to guide you or bullying you into feeling better, he says. No one experiencing anticipatory grief should ever be pushed into something that doesn't feel right or given pat phrases that discount their pain. Clichés can be very painful to somebody who's experiencing grief. Trite comments like, "You're holding up so well, time heals all wounds, think of what you still have to be thankful for," he says. While well-intended, they're often misinformed and are a projection from the outside in. Choosing whom exactly to share with can be tricky, but you can look to family and close friends, support groups experiencing the same types of anticipated loss, spiritual advisors, or professional counselors, writes Wohlfelt. Find people that can walk into the metaphorical wilderness of grief and honor that you're in a liminal space without feeling the need to pull you to the left or the right or to pull you out, he says. Those are the genuine, compassionate people that we need in our lives. If approaching someone with your grief feels too daunting, you can still help yourself by just being around people more generally. We all need social connection for our health and happiness, and having a fun night out with friends, small interactions with neighbors, or coffee at the local cafe can make you feel less alone, even if you don't explicitly talk to anybody about your grief. Dealing well with grief is a life skill. We will all face loss at some point in our lives, but we'll only anticipate grief when the loss involves someone we love. Love and grief go hand in hand, says Wohlfelt, making it central to a life well lived. The capacity to give and receive love means that we will likely mourn someday, he says. But living in a mourning, avoidant, emotion-phobic culture, he adds, we don't always have the right tools handy for guiding ourselves or others through it. To be better prepared, it is wise for us all to cultivate the skills that will serve us well in times of grief and loss. Having greater emotional intelligence, mindful attention, meaning and purpose, social connection, and hope can all help, says Wohlfelt. Fortunately, these can all be deliberately practiced long before a loss comes along, helping us to lead happier, healthier lives overall. He says These are central needs. The more you can befriend those needs, the more you integrate loss into your life. You're listening to Sun Sounds of Arizona, bringing you Greater Good Magazine. And we have time for a Greater Good in Action practice. This one is entitled Naming Your Emotions. Label your unpleasant feelings to reduce stress. How to do it. Time required. Naming your emotions is a very brief practice that you can use as needed when unpleasant feelings arise. How to do it? Simply naming how you feel is one way to cope with unpleasant emotions. Whenever you experience a surge of negative emotions, do your best to complete the following steps. Number one, respond. Without hurting yourself or others, let yourself respond naturally to the situation. Allow yourself to feel any emotions and remember that there is no right or wrong way to feel. Welcome any thoughts or judgments about the distressing situation. Without hurting yourself or others, allow your body to react how it wants to react. Try not to hold in or push down your feelings, thoughts, or bodily responses. Number two, observe. Notice how your body and mind respond to the situation. Do your best to keep your awareness on the present moment. What expression is your face making? What parts of your body are tense or hurting? What thoughts and urges do you have? You might notice that you have tears in your eyes, a pit in your stomach, or an urge to yell at someone. Number three, brainstorm. Come up with one or more feeling words that best match your emotional response to the situation. It's okay if you don't find the right words right away, as this step can take a few seconds or even several minutes. Use your observations to help you figure out the emotion or emotions that you're feeling. For example, if you notice that you have clenched fists and a fast heart rate, you might describe yourself as enraged. As you brainstorm, try to avoid making judgments about the situation or other people. For example, the words bullied or targeted can be an assumption about what other people did. Instead, you might choose the words hurt or angry to describe what you're actually feeling. Number four. Label. Aloud or in your head, whatever works best for you, say, I feel blank. Some examples of unpleasant emotions that are listed here are disappointed, hurt, sorrowful, homesick, jaded, grossed out, disillusioned, lazy, trapped, stuck, out of control, inadequate, embarrassed, humiliated, tormented, vulnerable, rejected, longing, awful. Why you should try it. Shock, sadness, fear, disgust, contempt, anger. Negative emotions such as these are usually unpleasant to experience. As we face particularly distressing situations, however, our emotional response can sometimes be too much to bear. Although we can't always change how we feel, naming your emotions allows us to make our emotional experience less unpleasant by simply putting our feelings into words. Since this practice is designed to be used when you are in the middle of a distressing situation, it only takes a few moments and can be done silently or aloud. While you might assume that labeling your emotions will worsen your distress, research suggests that this emotional regulation practice can reduce negative emotions as you experience them. Why it works. Humans have a biological alarm system that evolved to keep us safe from threat. Whenever we experience a surge of strong negative emotions, the stress center of our brain can signal our body to go into survival mode and trigger our fight, flight, freeze response. This is why we might make a rash decision out of anger, avoid tasks due to anxiety, or shut down when our feelings are too overwhelming. Naming your emotions dampens the alarm signal and allows our brain to curb our impulses, therefore reducing the severity of our emotional response as it happens. As a result, distressing situations feel, well, less distressing. You've been listening to Greater Good Magazine, coming to you from Sun Sounds of Arizona. This is your volunteer programmer, Barbara Felix, thanking you so much for listening today, and I hope that you have a wonderful rest of your day. And now, stay tuned for more interesting information coming your way from Sun Sounds of Arizona next.
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Well, good morning and welcome to Inspiration. I'm your host, Jessica Turvey, and you're listening to Sun Sounds of Arizona, an information access service. Inspiration, well, it's all around you. From the moment you awaken and splash cool and refreshing water on your face, breathe in deeply that morning air and feel the rays of sunlight on your face. In today's program, well, I'm looking forward to putting a smile on your face and maybe even giving you some thoughts to share with someone else a little later this morning. The editor of Guidepost Magazine is called Edward Grinham, and he has so many inspiring stories that touch our hearts and maybe some of our own life experiences with each reading. He mentioned in the June edition in his editorial that we all have inspiring mentors, whether we know it or not. But he asked the question, have you ever struggled with debilitating physical pain? Or have you had a dream of doing something so improbable that only God could be behind it? He then goes on to ask, have you learned to forgive the people in your life who were supposed to love you but hurt you the most? Those are some of the questions that are answered in so many of the stories that he presents each month in Guidepost Magazine. Well, this month and this morning, I'm going to be presenting to you a story about a woman who did suffer from debilitating physical pain that took her on a very rough and tough journey. Her name is Linda Mayer, and she calls her story Getting Clean. My husband Mike and I sat in the office of a pain management doctor. I felt worse than I'd ever felt in my entire life. There was only one thing I wanted from the doctor, permission to stop taking my pain medication. I had been in a terrible accident. A car going highway speed had run a red light and T-boned me. I'd suffered devastating internal injuries. My pelvis was shattered. I was in the hospital for a month, undergoing multiple surgeries. I came home in a wheelchair. I also came home with a physical dependence on the array of opiate pain meds I'd been given in the hospital. I knew right away something was wrong. I was lethargic, depressed, nauseous, disoriented. I could barely sit up. Sometimes I didn't even respond when Mike came into the room or my growing kids brought grandkids to visit. Physically, I was getting better, but emotionally, spiritually, I was a wreck. It was after Christmas. My daughter Mackenzie was due to give birth in February. Her sister Brittany was engaged to be married in June. I wanted to be there for them, but I couldn't. I couldn't do anything. I could hardly pray. Any amount of pain, I thought, would be better than this. At first, my surgeons argued I had to stay on the medication to allow my body to heal. I agreed, but why did I have to depend on so much and so many of these powerful drugs? It felt dangerous. At last, they agreed I could wean off. They were as perplexed by my urgency as by my insistence. Most patients want more medication, not less. The problem, they said, is that I couldn't just stop taking the drugs. I'd go through severe withdrawal. You mean I'm addicted? I said. The surgeons explained that most post-operative pain medications are opiates. If taken long enough, they cause physical dependency that's hard to break. I had been on my meds for less than 2 months, but that was enough. Well, what do I do? I asked. You need to see a pain management doctor, the surgeon said. So here I was, in an examination room at a local pain clinic. The doctor came in. I explained what I wanted. The doctor gazed at me as if sizing up my strength. You will be in a lot of pain, he warned. The withdrawal symptoms will be even worse than the pain. You're sure you're up for this? You don't want to wait a while? I want to be off these things by the time my daughter gets married in June, I said. I tried to sound confident, determined. Inside, all I felt was fear. Never in a million years would I have imagined myself addicted to drugs.
Mike and I were high school sweethearts. We didn't even experiment with alcohol back then. We were in our 50s now. We had 4 grown children and 2 grandchildren. Our family was close, active, and in good health. I avoided medication whenever I could, even ibuprofen. In the hospital, I'd been put on a morphine drip. I'd worn a fentanyl patch and taken oral pain meds. The hospital had gotten me ready for life back home, showing me how to perform basic tasks while my body healed. I'd been discharged with a storehouse of pills and instructions for perform basic tasks while my body healed. I'd been discharged with a storehouse of pills and instructions for

Inside me reared up at the sight of that smaller dose. "No," it cried, "give me my medicine." "Maybe we should start tomorrow," I said tentatively. Mike shook his head. "Tomorrow won't be any different," he said. He put on the new patch. Mike was a self-employed real estate investor. He'd put work on hold and asked our sons-in-law to help so he could take care of me full-time. Suddenly, I realized just how much I needed him. On my own, I would have gone back to the old dose. It didn't take long for me to understand why my body demanded the drug. As the day wore on, I felt worse and worse. The pain grew intense. The nausea worsened. The anxiety was overpowering. I began talking gibberish. I felt as if an evil spirit had seized control of my mind. "I can't stand it," I cried out. Mike rushed in. "No, get away from me," I shouted. Mike retreated. "Wait, don't leave." Never had I felt so awful. The misery wouldn't let up. Days passed. At last, after about a week, I began to feel a little more normal. "It's time for the next step down," Mike said. And so the cycle began again. Gradually, I tapered off the fentanyl. Next were the oral medications. Mike shaved off portions of each pill. He set a timer between doses, lengthening each interview by a few minutes. I lived and died by those minutes. Every time the dose went down, I plunged back into withdrawal. Mackenzie's baby was born. I wasn't able to be there. Brittany was deep into wedding planning. I missed that too. I was standing and doing some walking by this point, but I was too sick and weak to leave the house. On the streets, they call it dope stick. And yet, here I was, going through the exact same thing. I never actually wanted these drugs. Now it seemed impossible not to take them. I barely noticed when spring arrived. The pain doctor warned us that withdrawal would get worse as the dosages fell. The body, he said, believes it needs the drug to survive. It fights to stay medicated, to stay alive. A few months in, I was ready to give up. I had no more strength. My throat was raw from vomiting. It had been so long since I'd felt normal, I was beginning to forget who I was. One day, I was kneeling by the bathroom, waiting to get sick again. I glanced over and noticed the closet in my bedroom. The door was ajar. Inside was a shelf with a few candles, an image of the Virgin Mary, a cross, and several books. My prayer closet. I'd forgotten all about it. It was a small space where I used to say my devotions. Now I crawled over to it and pulled myself up to gaze at the objects on the shelf. They seemed like fragments from a former life. I picked up a book of prayers. One page was dog-eared. I opened it. "For suffering," read the title above a prayer. Something inside me flickered to life. I devoured that prayer. All of a sudden it came back to me that I was a person who used to pray. All the time. I used to talk to God throughout the day. What happened to that person? "Where are you, God?" I whispered. "Please help me bear this suffering. I can't do it on my own." My pain did not go away. The misery of withdrawal didn't go away. But I felt a momentary peace, almost as if another force, stronger and more full of life, was pushing back against my dependence on the drugs. After that, I went to my prayer closet every day. When too weak to stand, I'd sit on the floor. No matter how overwhelmed I felt, no matter how racked by pain, God was always there. Sometimes I just waited in His presence. Spring advanced. The wedding was a little more than a month away. I was getting down to the last doses, just a few portions of a pill a day. At last in May, Mike's timer went off and he came to me with a small piece of a pill.

No, I said. I'm done. Mike searched my face as the pain doctor had done. He looked down at the pill. Then he put it back in the bottle and smiled. I love you, he said. You're amazing. God is amazing, I responded. I had just one more bout of withdrawal. I spent a lot of time in the prayer closet. By the end of the month, I felt almost normal. I could even walk without a cane. At my last appointment with the pain doctor, I gave him a box of chocolates and a hug. I called Brittany. I'm going to see you get married, I said. The wedding was beautiful. Brittany was beautiful. As she walked down the aisle, I held Mike's hand and cried. I looked back on my struggle to kick drugs, drugs I'd never wanted, and thought about all the suffering people who use drugs to kill pain they may not even be able to name. I said a prayer for them. In so many ways, we are more alike than not. How did I make it through all those months of agony? How does anyone get off drugs? I wondered. With help from loved ones and professionals, with determination not to give in to despair, and with prayer. Brittany said her vows, and she and her husband turned to face their friends and families. She was starting a new life, and so was I. This story, called Getting Clean, was written by Lyndon Mayer. Linda lives in Fort Collins, Colorado. The story first appeared in the June edition of Guidepost Magazine this year, 2018. Just before I go on to my reading, let me just remind you that you are listening to Sun Sounds of Arizona, where we offer 24 hours a day, 7 days a week of programming from over 265 publications. Well, I'm going to get back into a book called Ordinary to Extraordinary, short stories written by women in small communities throughout Ontario, Canada. This book was produced during the 150th birthday year for Canada back in 2017, and they decided that they would publish it as a tribute to Canadian women. The story that I'm going to get into right now is called A Tragedy Becomes a Blessing. It's short story number 63. Part 1. Wednesday, March 6, 1968. It was a cold, and it was a windy day, the day of our fire. We have a stone house. The fire was in the kitchen, which was badly burned. The main part of the house had smoke and heat damage, walls and ceilings as black as coal. David had second-degree burns to 50% of his body. We lost our toddler, Jack. Picture me at the funeral home wearing Ellen McDonald's dress, which was far too big, and her shoes, in which I swam. But things were to change. Duncan McFarlane called a Puss Lynch Red Cross meeting, and the next day, Helen McPherson took us to Walker's store for new clothes. 5 kids got winter coats and outfits. Ken, my husband, and I got suits. I said that these clothes were nicer than we could afford. Helen said that this is the kind of thing that the Red Cross buys. From the Red Cross cupboard, we got towels, bedding, and pots and pans. The neighbors canvassed door to door on our behalf. Kathy Kerr organized a bake sale at the high school to support Douglas and Russell's class took up a collection for his new clothes. Duff's Church Junior Choir brought presents for me to take to David each day I visited him in the hospital. The church held a pantry shower. Mr. Faber worked for a whole month at no charge, refinishing our beautiful woodwork and stairs in the hall. George Pentelo provided free gas at his garage. Beth Pentelo donated 9 feather pillows, which we used to keep David comfortable when he came home from the hospital. Mrs. Joe Curry also gave us lovely pillows. Our neighbors entertained us in their homes. I mention only a few.
At Barry and Mary Tosh's, we enjoyed a roast beef dinner complete with 6 different pies. Edith Inglis entertained us with a roast beef dinner complete with hot rolls. Isabel Crow brought us a spaghetti supper and said to keep the pot. Edna Bell brought us a kid's favorite, hot dogs and ketchup. Neighboring women's institutes, there were 4 of them in total, gave us financial support, as well as linens and kitchen things. When Helen Schwartz visited David in hospital, she took a bag of peanuts, chips, chocolate bars, and 2 funny books. Just what kids love. Our kids were proud to wear clothes from Jamie and John Kerr and the Weiner girls. Helen Wright brought 2 boxes of clothes from friends. I was so excited to see a school friend that when I asked her the name of the little girl with her, she said, "She does not belong to me." I did not recognize my own 4-year-old Vera in her new clothes. Vera will never forget. When the Plunketts learned our kids had not been swimming all summer, we were too busy, we took them to Burns Conservation Area for a picnic and swim. Doris Gilmore brought her Sunday school class to our house for a Halloween party so that David could be included. We did not have enough insurance to fix the whole house, and so we decided to clean up the main part ourselves. Carl Bosfeld did a great job with the kitchen. Our friends came to help as well. They brought hot water and milk cans, rags and coffee. As many as 30 came in the daytime. It was great fellowship. It was like a barn raising or a quilting bee. We stopped for lunch and then back to work. Before supper, I visited David in the hospital. In the room over the kitchen, we found 13 layers of wallpaper because the chimney leaked. In the evening, the men came with paintbrushes and roller coaters. For 10 days, we lived at Donald McDonald's house, who had room for us all. 2 adults and 4 children at the time. We were all together and close to home for chores. Finally, we were thankful to be back in the main part of the house, all clean and no smell. To this day, I do not enjoy a barbecue, remembering the smell of smoke. Part 2. David was in hospital for 4 months this first time. Immediately after exiting the elevator, you knew where he was from the smell of burnt flesh. He endured weekly skin grafts and was flat on his back on a Stryker frame. He was 12 years old and weighed only 40 pounds when they thought he would do better at home. A VON nurse came for 5 hours 3 times a week. We would do the rest. We visited Puslinch Red Cross loan cupboard for a hospital bed, sheets, it took 5 sheets a day, and everything for a sick patient. Months later, we got the nicest small wheelchair that would keep David's legs raised. Since David could not be left alone, many friends came to babysit so I could get away. It took 3 adults to carry him on the bottom sheet upstairs to soak in a saltwater bath to loosen his leg bandages. One of our kids had to watch that he did not slip down and drown. When the nurse removed the bandages, any visitor immediately left because of the screaming. I cooked the bandages in the oven for 1 hour in a covered tin box with salt solution and scarlet red ointment. We were the only ones in Puslinch who had a red oven. David could not stand vibrations like hammering, piano playing, or kids running. Later on, a therapist came to the house to begin binding his knees. Months later, together with the nurse, they stood him on his feet for the first time for 1 minute. Blood dripped down his legs onto the floor. Norma Gilmore came to tutor David when he was well enough for schoolwork. She showed great compassion and sympathy when he was too sick to concentrate. David spent more sessions in hospital.
One time his ankles were fused since his feet had dropped from lying so long in bed. He had more skin grafts. On one stay, he was proud to receive two canes that he used on his first day at high school. Although David was not able to attend Sunday school for a long time, he was called up with his class for an award. He was so excited, he hobbled up to the front of the sanctuary without canes. His first time without support. On noticing, Irene Fielding said it was a miracle. Tragedies are not all bad. Ours united the community. It was an opportunity to show God's love. Puslinch is a wonderful place to call home. I thank everyone for their support. The short story was written by Joan Law. It was called A Tragedy Becomes a Blessing. Well, I have one more short story in this book that I'd like to share with you before we finish off our morning here this morning. It's called Wanted, Two Air Force Men. December 1941, Wanted, two Air Force men to spend Christmas leave at Glendale Farm in Vernonville, Ontario. Well, we sent this notice to the Air Force base in Trenton, Ontario. Christmas for our family was going to be rather lonesome. My father had passed away, leaving my mother, brother, sister, and myself at that time only 8 years old. My brother, just out of agricultural college, had come home to the farm to keep things going. My sister, a school teacher, would be home for the holidays. My mother had made preparations for the traditional Christmas dinner, turkey, carrot pudding, mincemeat pie, etc., but it looked as if we would be eating it alone. Late on Christmas Eve, we noticed some lights advancing slowly down our laneway. It was raining, which was very unusual for our part of Ontario, as we always had banks of snow, but this would be a green Christmas. We watched curiously as the car turned into our driveway. Two men got out and came across our yard. My mother went to the door, and as she held it open, one man walked into the kitchen while the other man stopped to talk to Mother. "Is this the Glendale Farm?" he inquired. "We are the two Air Force men from Trenton." From that moment, an atmosphere of joy and happiness flooded our lives. A very special friendship developed from that Christmas. I always regard it as one of my happiest childhood Christmas memories. Well, that story was written by Ruth Haag. It's called Wanted, Two Air Force Men. So many wonderful stories, real life stories of 150 women in this book called Ordinary to Extraordinary. The stories in this book document so many different experiences of members of an organization called the Federated Women's Institute of Ontario. And this book was put together as a project to celebrate Canada's 150th birthday. As you stretch and get ready to move forward into your week, I'd like to leave you with this message. It comes from a musician called Doug Seegers, and it's a quote from his book. His book is called Going Down to the River. Love is the greatest thing of all, so give it to everybody every day. Love is not the most important thing. It is the only thing. Thank you for listening to Inspiration, and make it a great day. I'm Jessica Turvey, a volunteer reader with Sun Sounds of Arizona, Arizona's 24-hour information access service.

0: Now, another quote from Helen Keller on Sun Sounds of Arizona. Love is like a beautiful flower which I may not touch, but whose fragrance makes the garden a place of delight just the same.
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1: 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Rick Hansen, PhD, is a psychologist and New York Times best-selling author. He's been invited to speak at NASA, Oxford, Stanford, Harvard, and meditation centers worldwide. His books are available in 28 languages and include Making Great Relationships, Hardwiring Happiness, Just One Thing, and Mother Nurture. His work has been featured on the BBC, CBS, NPR, and other major media. And now, Just One Thing. What doesn't change? The practice? Find stillness. Why? Things keep changing. The clock ticks, the day unfolds, trees grow, leaves turn brown, hair turns gray, children grow up and leave home, attention skitters from this to that. The cookie is delicious, but then it's all gone. You're mad about something for a while, and then you get over it. Consciousness streams on and on and on. Many changes are certainly good. Most people are glad to put middle school behind them. I'm still happy about shifting 30 years ago from single to married. Painkillers, flush toilets, and the internet seem like pretty good ideas. It's lovely to watch grass waving in the wind or a river passing. Fundamentally, if there were no change, nothing could happen. Reality would be frozen forever. I once asked my friend Tom what he thought God was, and he said, possibility. On the other hand, many changes are uncomfortable, even awful. The body gets creaky and worse. We lose those that we love and eventually lose life itself. Families drift apart, companies fail, dictators tighten their grip, nations go to war. The planet warms at human hands. As each day we pour a billion tons of carbon into the atmosphere, countless species go extinct. As William Yeats wrote, things fall apart, the center cannot hold. And change itself is often, maybe innately, stressful. When you are really open to the fact, always in front of our noses, that each moment of now decays and disappears in the instant it arises, it can feel rather alarming. Life and time sweep us along. As soon as something pleasant occurs in the mind's flow, we reach for it, but whoosh, it passes away right through our fingers, leaving disappointment behind. Inherently, anything that changes is not a reliable basis for enduring contentment and fulfillment. Yet, it is always true that some things remain always the same. In their stillness, you can find a refuge, an island in the stream of changes. A place to stand for perspective and wisdom about events and your reactions to them. a respite from the race, quiet amidst the noise. Perhaps even find a sense of something transcendental outside the frame of passing phenomenon. How? Stillness, a sense of the unchanging, is all around, and at different levels, look for it, explore its effects on you, and let it sink in. For example, it's not the ultimate stillness, but there is that lovely feeling when the house is quiet and you're sitting in peace, the dishes are done and the kids are fine, or the equivalent, and you can really let down and let go. In your character, you have enduring strengths and virtues and values. Situations change, but your good intentions persist. In relationships, love abides, even for people who are challenging. More subtly, there is the moment at the very top of a tossed ball's trajectory when it's neither rising nor falling. The pause before the first stroke of the brush, that space between exhalation and inhalation, the silence in which sounds occur, or the discernible gap between thoughts when your mind is quiet. In your mind, there is always an underlying calm and well-being that contains emotional reactions. Like a riverbed that is still even as the flood rushes over it. If you're not aware of this truly with practice, you can find and stabilize a sense of it. There is also the unchanging field of awareness, itself never altered by the thoughts passing through it. More abstractly, 2 + 2 = 4 forever. The area of a circle will always be pi times the radius squared, etc. The fact that something has occurred will never change. People who have loved you will always have loved you. They will always have found you lovable. Whatever is fundamentally true, including, ironically, the truth of impermanence, has an unchanging stillness at its heart. Things change, but the nature of things, emergent, interdependent, transient, is not. Moving toward ultimate matters, where language fails, you may have a sense of something unchangingly transcendental, divine, or perhaps related, an intuition of that which is unconditioned, always prior to the emergence of conditioned phenomenon. Wherever you find it, enjoy the stillness and let it feed you. It's a relief from the noise and bustle, a source of clarity and peace. Give yourself the space, the permission to be still, at least in your mind, amidst those who are busy. To use a traditional saying, may that which is still be that in which your mind delights. You're listening to Rick Hansen, PhD, who has written Just One Thing, Simple Practices for Resilient Happiness, brought to you by Sun Sounds of Arizona. And here's another. What can you do when nothing is working? The practice? Change the channel. Why? In the previous Just One Thing, Find Stillness, a wise therapist, Betsy Stansby, reminded me that sometimes a person just can't find any stillness anywhere. Maybe you have epilepsy or chronic pain or are wildly worried about a child or other loved one, or have been rejected in love, or had the bottom fall out financially. In other words, as Betsy put it, like there's a nest of bees in your chest. She's right. Sometimes the inner practices fail you, or at least aren't matched to the pickle that you're in. You've let be, let go, and let in. You sat to meditate, and it was like sitting on the stove. You tried to be here now and find the lessons, and wanted to whack the person who told you to do this. You still feel awful, overwhelmed, angry, afraid, inadequate, or depressed. Now what? Sometimes it can help to change the channel, to take some kind of action. Watch TV, eat an apple, ask for a hug, get out of the house. Do something, not harmful, to shake things up. Distract yourself, tune out, burn off steam, etc. At some point, you still have to engage the mind directly and do what you can with your situation. But there is certainly a place for respite or pleasure in its own right. Plus, this helps to refuel you for challenges. Plus, changing channels has the built-in benefit of taking the initiative on your own behalf. This helps counter the natural but harmful sense of helplessness that comes from tough times, and it supports the feeling that you and your needs truly matter. How? For starters, give yourself permission to change the channel. Sometimes people get stuck in a situation, relationship, or feeling and think that it's more noble, awake, open, mindful, accepting, or therapeutic to stay with it, even if it hurts like crazy and isn't getting any better. Sure, let's not err on the side of suppressing feelings or running from the first hint of discomfort. But let's also not err on the side of running laps around a track in hell. Then do something. It doesn't need to be ambitious. Usually the simpler the better. Try physical pleasure, which helps to calm down the stress machinery of your brain. Run water over your hands. Roll your head around your neck. Smell an orange. Look at a flower. Treat your body well. Eat some protein. Take a nap. Go for a walk. Do vigorous exercise if you can. Remember your vitamins. Broaden your perspective. Look out the window. Consider your situation from a bird's eye view, a more impersonal angle. Consider how someone, real or imagined, who deeply loves you would look at it. Think about it amidst 7 billion other humans or in the sweep of history. Of course, not to dismiss, diminish, or shame your own pain. Entertain yourself. See a movie, listen to music, go watch a show. Look at Red Bull stunts, concert videos, amazing pong shots, or rock climbing on YouTube, or whatever you like. Set something in order. Exercise control somewhere. When I feel depressed, I make my bed. Keep it simple. Fold one pair of dish towels. Separate the big forks from the little ones. Straighten one shelf of books. Connect with others as long as you don't feel overwhelmed by it. Call a friend. Pet your pet. Sit in a coffee shop full of strangers and enjoy the bustle. Go somewhere that feeds your heart. Maybe sit under a tree or by a stream, lake, or sea. Perhaps a church or temple, or a park with children playing, a museum or a garden. Every life is hard sometimes, and some lives are terribly hard all of the time. Do what you need to do. It's okay to change the channel. You are listening to Sun Sounds of Arizona, bringing you just one thing: Simple Practices for Resilient Happiness by Dr. Rick Hansen. What's the hurry? The practice? Avoid the rush. Why? As I was meditating one morning, our cat hopped up onto my lap. It felt sweet to sit there with him. And yet, even though I was feeling fine and had plenty of time, there was this internal pressure to start zipping along with emails and calls and all the other clamoring minutiae of the day. You see the irony. We rush about as a means to an end, as a method for getting results in the form of good experiences, such as relaxation and happiness. Hanging out with our cat, I was afloat in good experiences. But the autopilot inside the coconut still kept trying to suck me back into methods for getting relaxation and happiness, as if I weren't already feeling that way. And of course, by jumping up and diving into doingness, I'd break the mood and lose the relaxation and happiness. That is the point of doingness. Sometimes we do need to rush. Maybe you've got to get your kid to school on time, or your boss really has to have that report by the end of the day. Okay. But much of the time, we rev up and race about because of unnecessary internal pressures, like unrealistic standards for ourselves, or because external forces are trying to hurry us along for their own purposes, not because of our own needs. How do you feel when you're rushing? Perhaps there's a bit of positive excitement, but if you're like me, there's mostly, if not entirely, a sense of tension, discomfort, and anxiety. This kind of stress isn't pleasant for the mind, and over time, it's really bad for the body. Plus, there's a loss of autonomy. The rush is putting you one way or another, rather than you yourself deciding where you want to go and at what pace. Instead, how about stepping aside from the rush as much as you can, and into your own well-being, health, and autonomy? How? For starters, be mindful of rushing, your own and that of others. See how other people assume deadlines that aren't actually real, or get time-pressured and intense about things that aren't that important. And yep, You get to decide for yourself what you think is real or important. Notice the internal shoulds or musts or simply habits that speed you up. Then, when the demands of others bear down upon you, buy yourself time. What the psychologist and Buddhist teacher Tara Brach calls the sacred pause, in order to create a space in which you are free to choose how you will respond. Are you letting the rush of others become your own? Slow down the conversation, ask questions, and find out what's really true. Consider the sign I saw once in a car repair shop. Your lack of planning is not my emergency. On your own side of the street, try not to create emergencies for yourself. You can get a lot done at your own pace without rushing. Plan ahead and don't procrastinate until you're forced into hurrying. More fundamentally, be realistic about your own resources. It's a kind of modesty, a healthy humility, to finally admit to yourself and maybe others that you can't carry 5 quarts in a 1 gallon bucket. There are 168 hours in a week, not 169. It's also kind of healthy renunciation, relinquishment, to set down the ego, drivenness, appetite, or ambition that overcommits and sets you up for rushing. And it's a matter of seeing clearly what is, a matter of being in reality rather than being confused or, in a sense, deluded. Nkosi Johnson was the South African boy born with HIV who became a national advocate for children with AIDS before dying at about age 12. And not one of us can do more than what he said here. Do all that you can with what you have, in the time that you have, in the place where you are. Also, watch how the mind routinely gets caught up in becoming, in making plans that draw us into desires that draw us into rushing. The trick is to see this happening before it captures you. Most deeply, try to rest in and enjoy the richness of this moment. Even an ordinary moment with its sounds, sights, tastes, smells, sensations, feelings, and thoughts is amazingly interesting and rewarding. Afloat in the present, there's no need to rush along to anything else, even when you don't have a cat in your lap. You've been listening to Just One Thing, Simple Practices for Resilient Happiness by Dr. Rick Hansen, brought to you by Sun Sounds of Arizona. We are so busy these days that it's great to have just one thing to focus on, a simple theme to reflect on and be inspired by. These practices are grounded in brain science, positive psychology, and contemplative training. They are simple and easy to do, and they produce powerful results. For example, one practice asks you to take a few minutes each day to notice the little things you appreciate or feel grateful for, like the smell of an orange or the smile of a friend. This may not sound like much, but research has shown that this practice will lift your mood, protect you against stress, and even strengthen your immune system. If you're interested in more information about Rick Hansen or some of the Just One Thing practices, go to rickhansen.com. He has topics such as anxiety and fear, depression and sadness, families and parenting, grief and loss, mindfulness and meditation, motivation and effectiveness, navigating political turmoil, negativity and anger, relationships and love, self-compassion and self-worth. This is your volunteer programmer, Barbara Felix, from the Sun Sounds of Arizona Studios, thanking you so much for listening today, and I hope that you have a wonderful rest of your day. And now, stay tuned for more interesting programming coming to you from Sun Sounds of Arizona.
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For the past 3 years, the Tabernacle Choir and Orchestra at Temple Square have been traveling the globe as part of our Songs of Hope World Tour. From Mexico to the Philippines, from the United States to Peru, and from Argentina to right here in São Paulo, Brazil. We've rejoiced as we've met new friends in new places, joining together in song and experiencing the uplifting power of music. The music you'll hear today comes from a few of the songs that were shared as part of our tour. These are our Songs of Hope.

For more than a century, the Tabernacle Choir at Temple Square has been touring the globe, seeking to bring joy, peace, faith, and hope to all who listen. This tour has been unique. Using technology, these songs of hope were shared not only with those attending in a concert venue, but also with tens of thousands more watching by live stream from far away, even in different countries. For one performance, my wife and I traveled to Bogota, Colombia, where we gathered with hundreds of others to watch the live concert taking place more than 1,800 miles to the south in Lima, Peru. During the concert, a guest artist began to sing the hymn, "I Am a Child of God." As he sang, something unexpected happened. Nearly the entire audience of 35,000 strong began to sing along, so fervently that the artist reverently lowered his microphone and allowed the audience to carry the music. Together, they sang in one voice.

As we watched the live stream, we marveled at what we were witnessing. And then, suddenly, the 500 or so people gathered with us in Bogota also began to sing along. In that moment, a feeling, one of hope and trust in God, transcended miles and borders and found its way deep into our hearts as we sang. While this unfolded, we noticed a young man quietly remove his hat, take out his phone, and begin recording what was happening. When the concert ended, my wife and I approached him and asked what he had felt in that moment. He shared that he had felt direction from God, clarity about what his next step in life needed to be. His eyes were bright. His heart was filled with hope. Through the music, the Spirit of God had simultaneously touched the hearts of a multitude in Lima and of a young man in Bogota, even though they were thousands of miles apart. Songs of hope, music that inspires, lyrics that lift, the Spirit of God at work.

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Until we meet again, may peace be with you this day and always.

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2: 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Issue, Spring 2026. Born to sleep less. Meet the snooze outliers challenging everything we've been told about our time under the sheets. And the experts furiously studying them to help us all stay healthy longer. By Amy Wilkinson. Lindsay Hudson began to suspect her sleep habits were unusual during her freshman year at Southern Nazarene University in Oklahoma. A competitive high school cheerleader, teenage Lindsay, busy with daily practices and homework, often wouldn't go to sleep until sometime between the hours of midnight and 2 a.m., only to wake up bright, early, and surprisingly well-rested by 6:30 a.m. in order to do it all over again. If you don't have a calculator handy, that's 4.5 to 6.5 hours of sleep per night. Lindsay's mom, a nurse, adhered to a similarly brief sleep schedule. She only ever slept at most 4 to 5 hours a night, Lindsay, now in her early 40s, recalls. Anything more than that, and something was wrong. When Lindsay moved out of her mother's home and in with her college roommate, Daylene, she started to notice some strange occurrences, like how Daylene would sleep until noon or later on Saturdays and Sundays. "I never nap," Lindsay says. "That's when I realized, some people sleep a lot more." Those differences only became more apparent to Lindsay as her social circle widened. In nursing school, when other students were dragging at 6 a.m. clinicals, she felt energized and alert. When she met and married her husband, Brian, it was clear they had vastly different snooze schedules. He preferred to be under the covers by 9 p.m., whereas Lindsay maintained the midnight-ish bedtime she'd had since high school. That's not to say Lindsay never dabbled in delayed wakeification, but the side effects weren't pleasant. "If I sleep more than 7 hours, I feel hungover," she says. "I feel foggy. I feel like I don't completely wake up." Lindsay is what's known in scientific parlance as a natural short sleeper, an individual who thrives on about 4 to 6 hours of sleep per night. Experts aren't sure how many people are true natural short sleepers. As a percentage of the population, they're likely less than 1%. Despite their small numbers, natural short sleepers are elbowing into the conversation around sleep in a big way, calling into question what we've long thought we knew about slumber. Not to mention the multi-billion dollar sleep industry that's set on selling us gadgets and gizmos promising more and more and more Z's. Could these short sleepers' DNA hold the secret to a better night's rest for us all? Reassessing sleep standards. Google "how much sleep do I need each night," and you'll find nearly unanimous answers from the National Institutes of Health, NIH, and the Centers for Disease Control and Prevention, CDC, and the American Academy of Sleep Medicine. 7 hours a night is the minimum for adults in order to maintain health and well-being. The maximum, on the other hand, is a little squishier. The vast majority of adults truly need somewhere between 7 and 9 hours, and we offer that range because there is a lot of individual difference that we believe is, in part, genetically determined, says Rebecca Robbins, PhD, a sleep scientist at a Brigham and Women's Hospital. Sleep needs diverge along gender lines, too. Women require, on average, about 11 minutes more per night than men, according to a study in American Sociological Review. While it's not entirely clear what's driving that disparity, women also tend to suffer from higher rates of insomnia than men, largely due to hormonal fluctuations during menstruation, pregnancy, and perimenopause/menopause. Higher rates of anxiety and depression may play a role too. These factors could lead to women needing more time in bed to log the same amount of quality sleep as men. That phrase, quality sleep, really is key. Focusing on the behaviors that surround sleep, managing stress, not eating too late, relaxing and unwinding close to bedtime, and not just the duration, can help optimize our rest periods. Restorative sleep is waking up and feeling refreshed, almost improved from your time asleep, Robin says. Restorative sleep is also key for nearly every function and system in the body. Each sleep stage offers its own benefits. During the early non-REM, rapid eye movement, stages of sleep, for instance, your blood pressure and heart rate are at their lowest, a boon for your heart health. REM sleep, on the other hand, supports cognitive functions, such as learning and memory. Adequate sleep also supports the production of important building blocks of the body's immune system and allows the brain to flush out toxins. Yes, you are literally being brainwashed every night. Individuals who don't get enough quality sleep can suffer a myriad of short and long-term consequences. Brain fog and drowsiness from lack of sleep not only make crafting that presentation deck at work more difficult, but can actually increase the risk of bodily harm. Think falling asleep at the wheel of a car. Sleep deficiency, defined as not getting enough sleep or getting poor quality sleep, has also been linked to a number of chronic conditions, including heart disease, stroke, and Alzheimer's disease. Interestingly, this doesn't seem to apply to natural short sleepers, who don't suffer ill health effects from getting less sleep. Despite how much researchers know about sleep today, there's still so much they don't know. It's a notoriously tricky field of research, given the many ways modern life interferes with our natural sleep cycle. Everything from the introduction of electric lights into the home, to a caffeine-soaked Starbucks on every street corner. Few of us actually let our bodies be our guide when it comes to getting the rest we need. Except, perhaps, natural short sleepers, who were often derided for not following the sleep status quo. Unlocking the genetic code. Natural short sleepers are those who sleep 4 to 6 or so hours per night, because that is what feels best for their bodies and brains. If given the opportunity to sleep longer, they wouldn't want to or need to. Natural short sleepers are not people who've trained themselves to snooze for minimal hours in order to be more productive or meet the demands of an unconventional work schedule, such as a night nanny or a long-haul trucker. History is chock full of men and women who've claimed to require very little sleep. Martha Stewart and former PepsiCo CEO Indra Nooyi among them. Thomas Edison, the inventor of the snooze-disrupting light bulb, famously said he slept just 3 to 4 hours a night. What's not widely known is that he also had a bed in his office, and he would take extremely long naps of 2 to 4 hours at a time, Robin says. And that is one factor that differentiates natural short sleepers from what sleep researchers at the University of California, San Francisco call facultative short sleepers. Those who've hacked their sleep schedules because of professional drive or life circumstances. Natural short sleepers rarely, if ever, take naps. They also don't catch up on sleep over the weekend. The hours they log at night are sufficient to keep them alert throughout the day. Sorry, Thomas. Another factor that is more challenging to measure: genetics. In 2009, a group of researchers discovered the first short sleep gene. Led by Ying-Hui Fu, PhD, a professor of neurology and a member of the UCSF Weill Institute for Neurosciences, The study found that those with a mutation on the DEC2 gene averaged 6.25 hours of sleep per night, while participants without averaged 8.06 hours. This mutation runs in families, which means a mom or a dad may carry it and pass it on to one or multiple children. Though Lindsay has not participated in any studies to confirm she carries the short sleeper gene, the fact that both her mother and father were short sleepers, and that her son also appears to be a short sleeper, seems to indicate that it likely runs in her family. It took one more decade for Fu and study co-author Louis Tchatchek, MD, the John C. Coleman Distinguished Professor in Neurodegenerative Diseases at UCSF, to discover a second and third short sleep genetic mutation. So far, they've published findings on a total of 4 short sleep genes, with a few more pending publication. The mechanism by which these mutations affect a person's sleep cycle is still largely unknown. In the case of the DEC2 gene, Fu says that the mutation leads to an increase in a neuropeptide called orexin, which plays a role in regulating the sleep cycle. More orexin results in more wakefulness. But Fu is convinced there's much more at play than just orexin, which means, yep, more research is necessary. Despite the various lingering question marks, researchers have identified several traits shared by natural short sleepers. For one, they don't seem to suffer the ill side effects common among those who are chronically sleep deprived, i.e., their health isn't negatively affected by notching less sleep. And that is notable. It means that the 7-hour standard may, in fact, not be the minimum for all adults to stay healthy and happy. Additionally, natural short sleepers don't tend to experience jet lag. They have higher pain tolerances, and there is even anecdotal evidence that they may live longer. Dr. Tchatchek notes that many of the natural short sleepers he's aware of have lived into their 70s, 80s, or 90s and are in good health. Fu hypothesizes that natural short sleepers are meeting their body's needs while sleeping more efficiently. Fu and Dr. Tchatchek admit that their findings are controversial in the field of sleep research. Many in the medical community still dismiss the phenomenon of natural short sleepers. Lindsay, now a nurse practitioner, says that her own primary care providers typically don't believe her when she says she needs just 5 or 6 hours of sleep a night, reiterating that the literature recommends 7 to 8 hours. Ultimately, they don't say much else beyond that since they know she's a nurse and it's a bit of a losing battle with her. Living like a short sleeper. If you were to pull into the plot of Jewel Osco in the Chicago suburb of Round Lake at around 6:30 a.m. on a random weekday and peer through the grocery store's large windows, you'd likely spy 1 or 2 cashiers, maybe a bakery department employee, icing the day's maple bars. There's a good chance you'd also see a lone shopper, 77-year-old Joanne Osmond, pushing her cart through the aisles, making small talk with the staff. After all, what else is there to do at 6:30 a.m. when you've been awake for hours? Joanne is a confirmed natural short sleeper, one of the dozens of participants in Fu and Dr. Tchatchek's studies. Like Lindsay, she didn't recognize her nocturnal routine was unusual until she went off to college. Joanne's dad and several of her siblings were also natural short sleepers. Her mom was the oddball who needed a full night's rest. "We did not wake my mom up," Joanne says. She was as grumpy as could be. To ensure their mom remained undisturbed, Joanne and her siblings stayed in their rooms until what was deemed an appropriate hour to get up. This was long before iPads or even TVs were the norm, so they'd pass the pre-dawn hours reading any and every book series they could get their hands on at the local library. Nancy Drew, The Hardy Boys, The Bobbsey Twins. As Joanne got older and married a non-short sleeper, reading remained her companion. She and her husband, Bud, would climb into bed together at night. He would fall asleep right away. She would stay up until 11 p.m. or midnight, Joanne was the first to rise, usually around 3:30 or 4 a.m. The years wore on, and Joanne, who works as an online instructor with half of her students in another time zone, began to expand her late-night to-dos. Today, she might grade papers or help students across the country. She is the picture of productivity. You can sense something akin to a restless energy when speaking to her, and those extra hours have allowed her time to reach her many goals. Throughout her life, Joanne has managed to find and befriend other short sleepers in her local community, and they've often stayed up late, working on projects together. This fellowship has been vital for her. Sure, being awake some 20 hours a day has created opportunities for achievement, but it's also resulted in, at times, a profound sense of isolation. Being a short sleeper is extremely lonely, because even though there were people all around, my husband, my children, I couldn't wake them up if I wanted to talk to them, Joanne says. Here I was with all these ideas and things I wanted to do, and I was restricted because everybody was sleeping. Even her early morning shopping runs are tinged with a hint of melancholy. It's really dark out, and most people aren't up yet, she says. I drive out, and all the lights are off. It makes you feel like you're totally alone. Here, too, she's endeavored to foster connection and community. I know everybody at the Jewel Osco and say good morning, Joanne says. Understanding better rest for all. For Lindsay, who considers herself more of an introvert, there have been few downsides to her short sleeper status. Working 12-hour shifts in telehealth, she finds that the extra wakeful hours allow her to decompress after a long day of caring for patients and tending to her kids. It is my sanity, Lindsay says of her evening alone time. She'll usually read dark romances or catch up on TV her husband doesn't watch, like the Max Medical series The Pitt, or any variety of Hallmark movies. Lindsay admits she did once run into a bit of trouble when she stream-cheated one night, watching an episode of Netflix's Too Hot to Handle, a show the couple usually enjoy together. My husband was like, "You caught up on it without me? We were supposed to watch that together," she recalls. "I've learned not to do that, because he takes it personally." Reality TV drama and marriage squabbles aside, there's not much Lindsay would change about her sleep situation. "I don't have a problem falling asleep, and I stay asleep," she says. If only we could all be so lucky. An estimated 35% of Americans get insufficient sleep, according to the CDC. And it's that very concern that Fu and Dr. Pchacek ultimately hope to remedy with their research into natural short sleepers. If we can all get a good night's sleep, then we can prevent many of the diseases of aging, Fu says. Understanding the underlying biology of sleep, a mystery that researchers are still working study by study to unravel, could lead to advances that would help people suffering from insomnia and other sleep disorders. There is hope that we might be able to develop a medication that can work in a way that doesn't cause problems or side effects, but rather improves the quality and the efficiency of sleep, Dr. Pchacek explains. Bottom line, says Fu, the goal is to help everybody to get the best sleep they can, whether that's 4 hours, 6 hours, or 8 hours. We can all raise a mug of sleepy time tea to that. Optimize your slumber. Use insights from short sleepers to snooze better. 1. Respect your body's rhythms. Being highly attuned to sleep demands is a quality of natural short sleepers. And given the wide range of possible requirements, as little as 4 hours a night for some natural short sleepers, and as much as 12 for some natural long sleepers, says Dr. Pchacek, honoring your own needs, rather than following one-size-fits-all advice, will ensure you get the most out of your time under the covers. 2. Prioritize rest as you would other health habits. Natural short sleepers don't shape their sleep schedules around their lifestyles. Rather, they shape their lifestyles around their sleep schedules. Everyone has some control over their sleep, Fu says. Just as many people prioritize exercise to stay healthy, one can choose to prioritize quality sleep to support their long-term health. Think of sleep and your Pilates class as a 1-2 punch for longevity. 3. Maybe lay off the caffeine? Another fact about Joanne, the research-confirmed natural short sleeper, is that she doesn't drink coffee because she doesn't need it to stay awake. Caffeine consumption can create a cycle of reduced sleep quality, studies show. So, if you're not feeling well rested, pull back. That was Born to Sleep Less by Amy Wilkinson. And now, I'll be reading Health.com, copyright 2026, Dot-Meredith Publishing, published on May 8, 2026. What happens to your blood sugar when you eat mango regularly? By Jillian Kubala, RD. Mangoes are highly nutritious, providing vitamins, minerals, and powerful antioxidants. The fruit is high in natural sugars, but also high in fiber, which helps keep its effect on blood sugar low to moderate. How mango affects blood sugar? When assessing how a food impacts blood sugar, it's helpful to use the glycemic index, GI, and the glycemic load, GL. The GI measures how quickly a food raises blood sugar on a scale of 0 to 100. Foods with a GI under 55 are considered low GI, and those over 70 are considered high GI. Though the GI can be helpful in gauging how a food will affect blood glucose, the GI doesn't affect for portion size. Glycemic load, GL, which factors in both the GI and the amount of carbohydrate consumed, better reflects a food's glycemic impact. A GL of 10 or less is considered low, 11 to 19 is moderate, and 20 or more is high. Mangoes have a moderate GI of 51, but a low glycemic load of 8.4. This means that when eaten in moderate portions, mangoes tend to have a relatively small impact on blood sugar levels. One reason mangoes have a low glycemic load is that their fiber content slows digestion, resulting in a gradual rise in blood sugar. Pairing mango with protein can further help reduce its impact by slowing the release of sugar into the bloodstream. What's in a mango? Nutrition breakdown. A cup of raw mango pieces contains the following. Calories, 99 calories. 24.8 grams of carbohydrates. 2.64 grams of fiber. 1.35 grams of protein. 89 micrograms, RAE, or 10% of the daily value of vitamin A. 1.4 milligrams of vitamin E, 10% of the daily value, and 60.1 milligrams of vitamin C, or 66% of the daily value. Mango is a good source of fiber, providing 2.64 grams per cup, or 9.4% of your daily needs. This fruit is also high in vitamins A, C, and E, all of which play essential roles in the immune function. Mango's moderate glycemic index means it can raise blood sugars less sharply than higher GI foods. Additionally, mangoes are packed with antioxidants, including carotenoids like beta-carotene and lutein, and polyphenols, which can help protect cells from oxidative damage. How much mango is safe to eat? Mango is generally safe for most people. However, eating large amounts of mango may cause a significant rise in blood sugar. So, portion control is important for managing glucose levels, especially in people with diabetes. A standard serving of fresh fruit is 1 cup. 1 cup of sliced mango contains roughly 24.8 grams of carbohydrates, which is about 1.65 carbohydrate servings. A serving of carbs is defined as 15 grams. Your carbohydrate intake goals depend on your blood sugar management and individual carb tolerance. For people following a low-carb diet, smaller portions of high-carb foods, like choosing half a cup of mango instead of a full cup, can help keep carb intake in check. Blood sugar-friendly tips for eating mango. Mango can be part of a nutritious diet, and following these tips can help minimize its impact on blood sugar. Pair it with protein. Pairing mango with protein-rich foods such as Greek yogurt or whey protein can help slow sugar absorption and reduce blood sugar spikes. stick with recommended portions. Enjoying mango in recommended portion sizes can help reduce the fruit's impact on your blood sugar and keep the glycemic load low. Limit portions of dried mango and mango juice. When enjoying dried mango or mango juice, be sure to stick to small portions, as these mango products have a greater impact on blood sugar. Add mango to meals and snacks. Adding mango to meals and snacks can reduce its impact on blood sugar, especially if those meals and snacks are high in protein, fiber, and healthy fats. Who may need to be more cautious? Mango is generally safe for most people with diabetes and can usually be enjoyed in moderation, without adversely affecting short or long-term blood sugar control. However, people with poorly controlled blood sugar, those dependent on insulin, and those following strict low-carb diets may need to be especially cautious with high-carb foods, like mangoes. If you're unsure how mango fits into your diet, or want tips for including it in a diabetes-friendly way, consult a healthcare provider, such as a doctor or registered dietitian, for personalized guidance. Well, that's all the time we have for today. This has been Emily with Healthy Life. I hope you've enjoyed today's reading from the audio reading service at the Allen County Public Library in Fort Wayne, Indiana.
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1: Inflammation is a natural reaction to injury or infection, but when it becomes chronic, the result can be devastating. This is the People's Pharmacy with Terry and Joe Graydon.
2: Many of the chronic diseases that end in itis are caused by inflammation. They're often treated by suppressing the inflammation. Would it be better to find the source of the inflammation?
1: Functional medicine focuses on going upstream to find the cause.
2: Then it looks to address that cause with adaptations to sleep, diet, and other lifestyle issues, as well as medication.
1: Coming up on the People's Pharmacy, treating the cause, not just the symptoms, with functional medicine.
2: In the People's Pharmacy Health Headlines, a study in the New England Journal of Medicine this week suggests a novel way of lowering LDL cholesterol that could be permanent. The drug works by changing gene function in the liver. This study is small, involving only 35 patients. It's more a proof of concept rather than a real clinical trial. The target of this gene therapy is PCSK9, which is crucial to the body's production of LDL cholesterol. After one infusion at the highest dose, LDL cholesterol dropped by 62%. This was maintained for up to a year. Cardiologists have been trying for decades to get LDL cholesterol as low as possible with statins and more recently with drugs called PCSK9 inhibitors. This study was not designed to determine whether the therapy will reduce fatal heart attacks over the long term. That is the hope of the pharmaceutical company developing the drug, as well as cardiologists treating patients with heart disease. It will take years to demonstrate whether this therapy actually saves lives.
1: People with osteoarthritis of the knee may be offered surgery to alleviate their pain. Usually, the surgeon removes some of the meniscus cartilage that's been torn. A study from Finland shows, however, that people who undergo the surgery may have more pain and poorer knee function over the following decade than people who had sham surgery with no cartilage removed. The study, published in the New England Journal of Medicine, included 146 participants followed for 10 years. While meniscus tears are visible on imaging, some scientists now believe that they're not the principal cause of pain in arthritic knees. The senior investigator commented, "This study fits into a pattern seen across medicine. Widely used treatments can persist despite limited evidence, and when tested rigorously, may turn out to offer little benefit or even cause harm."
2: In 1998, the FDA approved a new kind of asthma medicine called Montelukast. The brand name was Singulair. This oral medication works by blocking the action of leukotriene, an inflammatory compound that can cause lung and airway constriction. It was initially very popular, but early reports of psychiatric side effects began to appear in the medical literature. Adolescent patients seem to be especially prone to psychological depression and thoughts of suicide. In 2008, the FDA issued a safety alert, but it took until 2020 for the agency to require a black box warning. A new study published in JAMA Network Open reveals that the black box in the prescribing information changed doctors' behavior. Starting shortly after this highlighted warning was put in place, prescriptions for Montelukast in children and adolescents began dropping. The authors conclude that boxed warnings can have meaningful impacts on prescribing practices and thus should be carefully tailored to available evidence.
1: Danish researchers report that high doses of vitamin D3 starting around the sixth month of pregnancy were associated with better cognitive functioning in children. This placebo-controlled trial included over 600 mother-child pairs. The pregnant women were randomly assigned to get either a standard dose of 400 IUs daily or a high dose of 2,400 IUs daily. Neuropsychological tests were administered when the children reached 10 years of age. Kids exposed in utero to the higher dose scored better on tests of verbal and visual memory. The authors note that a growing body of research indicates that vitamin D supplementation during pregnancy is associated with multiple health benefits among offspring, including improved bone density, fewer fractures, and dental health. Given the cost and timeline required for large-scale trials, the present findings together with existing evidence support recommendations for increasing the dose of routine antenatal vitamin D supplementation. And that's the health news from the People's Pharmacy this week.

0: Welcome to the People's Pharmacy. I'm Terry Graydon.
1: And I'm Joe Graydon. Modern medicine has developed a great many helpful treatments to control symptoms, from asthma and eczema to psoriatic arthritis and inflammatory bowel disease. These are all conditions associated with inflammation, but what causes the inflammation in the first place?
0: Joe spoke with our guest while I was out of town on a family matter. Dr. Susan Peyrovi practices integrative and functional medicine at Stanford Center for Integrative Medicine. She is board certified in anesthesiology and hospice and palliative medicine, in addition to integrative medicine. She also has training in functional medicine and acupuncture.
1: Welcome to the People's Pharmacy, Dr. Susan Peyrovi.
2: Thank you so much for having me.
1: Dr. Peyrovi, you are considered an integrative and functional medicine physician. And I think there's a lot of confusion. I know our listeners keep asking, well, should I go see a functional doctor, a functional medicine physician? What is an integrative doctor? What is a functional medicine physician? How do they differ?
2: Well, that's a great question, and it's one that I get quite often. So there's many different words that we use to describe this area of medicine that involves the use of non-pharmaceutical therapies, for example, lifestyle therapies, herbs, supplements, complementary therapies. Sometimes they're called holistic therapies. Some people call it Easterpiece, for example, lifestyle therapies, herbs, supplements, complementary therapies. Sometimes they're called holistic therapies. Some people call it

0: through the use of non-pharmaceutical therapies, like I described, but also bringing in the pharmaceutical therapies when necessary. It's really a bridging of all the tools that we have. Whereas, you know, pharmaceuticals do a great job at treating dysfunction, you know, shutting down a pathway that might be acting up and leading to inflammation or various symptoms. But that's not really doing anything to improve that person's level of cellular health, you know, what's happening at the microscopic level at the cells. And so this is where lifestyle therapies come in, where we're talking to people about eating foods that are going to be helpful at the cellular level, moving our bodies more, managing stress, prioritizing daytime rest and sleep and social connections, also avoiding toxins in the environment. So in integrative medicine, we're integrating, we're bringing together conventional Western medicine that uses pharmaceuticals, you know, testing, laboratory testing, radiology, surgery, bringing that together with the non-pharmaceutical strategies to really give that person the best of both worlds. And so functional medicine takes things about 10 steps further. And functional medicine actually has a very robust and beautiful framework for understanding how the human body works through systems of function, right? So in conventional Western medicine, when we go to medical school, we pick our favorite organ, we go and specialize in it, and we become a nephrologist, a cardiologist, a hepatologist, and we're looking at the body through various organ systems. In functional medicine, we're looking at the body through systems of function, such as how does this person's body produce energy to fuel everything that needs to happen to run this person's body, from being able to think and do mental tasks, to producing hormones, to being able to move our muscles. So, for example, energy production is one such function that functional medicine focuses on. Another function would be assimilation, which is a fancy word telling us how does the human body take external things and incorporate them into the body. And the best example of this is food and nutrition. How do we take food, which is an external thing, and we break it down into pieces that can now be pulled into the body and utilized as building blocks for everything that the body needs to build and produce? And so there are many other functions that we study as functional medicine practitioners, and it helps us have language to describe things that conventional medicine might struggle with. For example, fatigue is a very common symptom that we are now seeing, especially after the pandemic, whether it's fatigue or chronic fatigue syndrome, long COVID. Having the functional medicine framework allows me to look at the person in front of me and think about how their different systems might be functioning or dysfunctioning.
1: Well, Dr. Peyrouvi, you're getting to the heart of something I've been interested in for a really long time now. And so let's sort of divvy this up, because Western medicine has become extraordinarily good at treating symptoms, as you suggested. And I'm thinking now about all of those commercials we see on television these days for what we call IL blockers, interleukin blockers, whichever one. They're now, you know, a dozen, two dozen interleukins, and we have monoclonal antibodies, MABs, that'll treat psoriatic and rheumatoid arthritis, polymyalgia rheumatica, inflammatory bowel disease like Crohn's or ulcerative colitis, and then we have, you know, inflammatory asthma, eosinophilic asthma. The commercials are quite prevalent on television. And oh, let's not forget atopic dermatitis. So whenever we hear itis, we know that we're dealing with inflammation. And the pharmaceutical industry is great at blocking those interleukins that cause inflammation. But I want to know what's causing the inflammation in the first place, and is there any way to get at the root cause rather than the end result?
0: Well, that's a great question, and that's what functional medicine is really equipped with answering. So what you listed off were

0: for many different conditions where the immune system is overreacting, or it's actually maybe reacting to something that's a disturbance in the body, and that's its normal response. And inflammation is really foundational to many chronic modern day illnesses. So, you know, the itis that you mentioned is pretty pervasive in everything that I get to see in my clinical practice. And so the immune system is looking constantly to the environment to try to figure out what's going on. Are things safe or is there danger? And if there are danger signals being detected by the immune system, then the immune system's job is to help defend and repair. And so it will put out its soldiers, a variety of cells, interleukins, cytokines, all kinds of communication molecules to help deal with the danger that has been detected. And so the immune system's functioning off of danger signals. Now, danger signals could come in many forms. They could be a viral infection. It could be trauma or an injury, like you were in a car accident. Or it could be something like not getting enough sleep. Inadequate sleep is a danger signal as recognized by the immune system. So is eating artificial foods with lots of ingredients that you can't pronounce, that your body was never supposed to come in contact with. And so when weird foreign things enter the body, the immune system reacts and starts putting out its cells and soldiers and creating inflammation.
1: Well, you know, it seems like we're kind of doing it backwards in the sense that if something is triggering an immune reaction, pharmaceuticals are very good at blocking that final reaction, but why shouldn't we prevent that precipitating event in the first place?
0: Well, what you're talking about is upstream versus downstream medicine.
1: Exactly.
0: Right? So in conventional Western medicine, our tools are pharmaceuticals, and that's an important approach. We are not against pharmaceuticals. Pharmaceuticals are very targeted. They're very specific. They're very powerful, and they may go in and shut down a pathway or block a certain kind of cell to get the immune system to calm down. And that is an approach that we benefit from when we have some of these very complicated immune issues that can be very uncomfortable. But that's not the whole story. And this is where integrative and functional medicine step in and say, look, there's so much more we can do for this person's immune system. What this person is probably experiencing is a dysregulated immune system, where the immune system has forgotten the rules. It's forgotten what to attack and what to leave alone. And so it might be attacking the wrong thing, and that could either be an autoimmune disease, it could be a food allergy or a food reaction. So what we want to do is to get the immune system to follow the rules better, to become more regulated. And so we can put into place different signals, something different than danger signals, so that we can start sending signals to the immune system that it's okay to calm down. You don't have to keep making inflammation. There's safety. So how do we do that? Well, it always, for me, goes down back to the lifestyle habits.
1: I'm going to ask you to hold right there, if you don't mind, Dr. Peyrouvi, because we're coming up on a break. And when we come back, we're going to find out what we can do to calm the immune system.
2: 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She practices integrative and functional medicine at Stanford Center for Integrative Medicine. Dr. Peyrouvi is board certified in anesthesiology and hospice and palliative medicine in addition to integrative medicine.
1: After the break, we'll find out more about how functional medicine addresses health problems.
2: Can we have better success going upstream rather than treating each symptom we find downstream?
1: If you need to calm inflammation, like all those itis problems, could you be considering natural approaches like herbs?
2: Dr. Peyrovi will share her personal experience with a very difficult diagnosis.
1: Can we unite conventional medicine and functional medicine to help patients with significant lifestyle changes?
2: You're listening to The People's Pharmacy with Joe and Terry Graydon.

0: Welcome back to The People's Pharmacy. I'm Terry Graydon.
1: And I'm Joe Graydon. We're talking about functional medicine today and how it differs from the conventional approach to treating symptoms. Another way to think about this approach is to call it upstream medicine. It seeks the causes of things like inflammation rather than just focusing on alleviating symptoms. Could root causes be addressed with lifestyle changes?
0: To help us better understand this approach, we are talking with Dr. Susan Peyrovi. She practices integrative and functional medicine at Stanford Center for Integrative Medicine. Dr. Peyrovi is board certified in anesthesiology and hospice and palliative medicine, as well as integrative medicine. She also has training in functional medicine and acupuncture.
1: Before I interrupted you, Dr. Peyrovi, you were about to tell us about how we can calm things down upstream rather than downstream.
2: Sure. So if we're trying to send different signals to the immune system so that it gets the message that it's okay to stop making inflammation, then we can start with things that have to do with our routines and behaviors, those simple, small decisions we make throughout the day, such as getting a little more sleep. You know, if there are people getting 5 hours of sleep, I don't want them to panic. You don't have to get 8 to 9 hours to start making, changes in the right direction. I tell my patients, just go in small incremental steps, get an extra 30 minutes, get an extra hour of sleep. That is going to send a signal of safety to your immune system, because the immune system and the sleep system are always talking to each other. Right? And one way we can calm the immune system down is to sleep more. We can move our bodies more. We can eat healing foods that are actually anti-inflammatory in nature. They actually will send information to the immune system to calm down. And these would be foods that are mostly plants, lots and lots of color, so that we're getting those phytonutrient molecules. I tell my patients, eat the rainbow at least once or twice a day, each color. Stress is a big one. Stress is a major, major danger signal for the immune system. So if we can get rid of stressors that are possible to get rid of, I'd start there. But, for whatever stress is left over, just finding ways to build more resilience towards stress so that we don't react so much. This can allow our immune system and nervous system to both calm down. So building stress resilience is really impactful for getting the immune system to calm down.
1: Well, I keep thinking about Mother Nature having provided us with lots of natural approaches that have anti-inflammatory activity. We frequently talk to another functional medicine physician, Dr. Tarone Lodog, who is also an herbalist, and she has provided us literally dozens of herbal approaches and spices that can help the immune system calm down without using powerful corticosteroids, which also calm the immune system, but it's sort of like a blunderbuss rather than a pea shooter. Before we go any further, though, Dr. Peyrovi, I would really like you to tell us your personal story about how you got interested in functional medicine, your own health issues.
2: Sure. I mean, I started out as an anesthesiologist, and I loved that work in the operating room of doing heroic things along with our surgical colleagues. And I loved it. I worked in my last job, 100 hours a week. I wasn't sleeping. I wasn't eating anything other than hospital food. My only exercise was, my heart rate going up when I was doing a trauma case. And eventually my own immune system, I think, said no more. And I ended up getting diagnosed with multiple sclerosis shortly after the birth of my first child. And interestingly, my main symptom associated with this autoimmune disease of the nervous system was left arm and hand weakness, which happens to be probably the one body part you need to safely practice anesthesia, because a lot of the instruments are left-handed. couldn't practice safely anymore, had to pivot, and I landed at an integrative medicine conference as I was trying to figure out, well, what kind of doctor can I be if I can't practice anesthesia anymore? And within an hour of being at this conference in San Diego, what I thought was, I've found my people. Here are other practitioners who have had their own health issues and challenges, and here they are learning new ways of treating their patients. And that was the beginning of it. I studied integrative medicine. In fact, Dr. Lodog was one of my teachers. And then, you know, one thing leads to another as you hang out in these circles. And I became interested in functional medicine. And, you know, and that was a two-year program and got to learn all of that robust biochemistry and to really dig into all of those magnificent reactions that are happening under the surface without us even having to think about it. I mean, if you think about the human body, it is really a remarkable machine. And I just loved learning everything that there was to learn about how we can tap into the beautiful machinery to make it work for us. And so much of my motivation in learning integrative and functional medicine was how to actually improve my own health. But as a side effect, I'd ended up being, you know, the next thing that I started working at, you know, in my clinical practice at Stanford.
1: Thank you so much for sharing that. I think that one of the challenges that we are faced with in our society and in the world in general is the polarization of just about everything. And what we see is that, you know, modern medicine, evidence-based medicine, randomized controlled trials, you know, that is perceived as the ultimate. That is the summit of the mountain. And this thing called integrative medicine or functional medicine in a lot of places, a lot of medical schools, is kind of in the back seat, if not in the rear view mirror. It's like fruits and nuts, hocus pocus. You can't trust it. There's no science there. What we need are randomized control trials with pharmaceuticals. And we do love pharmaceuticals. They've done marvelous things. What would we be without our antibiotics? But how do we begin to unite these two polar opposites that are still somewhat fighting with each other and make room for both functional and integrative medicine along with evidence-based medicine?
2: That's a really good question. It's something I come across quite a bit as I am talking to my colleagues. You know, it doesn't have to be this medicine or that medicine. No tool is equipped at addressing every single health issue. Conventional medicine, pharmaceutical medicine is great at dealing with acute conditions. We used to do heroic, amazing things in the operating room with trauma patients. You know, no amount of herbs or food is going to help that patient, right? That is not the, you know, lifestyle medicine is not the right tool for a trauma patient. But when it comes to chronic diseases, pharmaceuticals treat symptoms. They work at the downstream area where the disease process has unfolded. Yeah, now you have symptoms and we take your history and then match that, you know, set of information with a pharmaceutical. So we are matching a symptom with a pharmaceutical. And that's an approach that can give people relief, but it's doing nothing to start unwinding or unfolding that disease process so that maybe there isn't so much inertia behind it driving it forward. And so this is where upstream medicine, whether you want to call it holistic medicine, Eastern medicine, integrative, functional, whatever you want to call it, these forms of medicine are taking a different approach, looking at what are the imbalances? Where's the dysfunction? What can we do to bring more support into this person's body? And sometimes it's food and sometimes it's herbs, but sometimes it's tending to their mental, emotional, and spiritual dimensions, which oftentimes are at the heart of a lot of our adult chronic conditions, whether it's, ME/CFS, autoimmune diseases, psychiatric diseases. And so what I want people to take away from this is that these, all of these different forms of medicine are beautiful and have their own areas where they shine, but you want to pick the right tool for the right problem. And sometimes that's pharmaceuticals, and sometimes it's something non-pharmaceutical, and sometimes it's both. In fact, most often it's both. And I want all of my patients to do as well as they can, which means giving them all of the tools that are necessary. So this is where integrative medicine starts bridging the gap. And I hope that in the next decade, we actually start teaching this in medical schools, because you know who's driving it? It's patients. Because we have access to all kinds of information, patients are coming into doctor's offices and asking really hard, complex questions. And a lot of that has to do with lifestyle management. And a lot of us doctors are not equipped with answering those questions. I certainly wasn't until I went and put years and years into studying it. So I want to see lifestyle medicine enter the realm of medical education, because it's an important tool that's missing. And in my own health journey, it was by far the most impactful tool that helped me get my immune system under control.
1: Well, I know our listeners are wondering, how are you doing? Because multiple sclerosis is a devastating diagnosis.
2: You know, there's so much variability in how people experience multiple sclerosis. I happen to be very lucky. My symptoms have been very minimal. And you know, to put things in perspective, even though I consider my symptoms to be mild, it ended my career in anesthesiologist, something I did a four-year residency for. So the social and occupational impact was huge. But today I enjoy very good health. I stick to my lifestyle habits the best I can. I always tell my patients, I'm not perfect. I'm just 90% perfect. I do the best that I can, because I know exercise regulates my immune system. I know eating certain foods helps, and other foods make me feel bad. So learning to tune into our bodies, which is part of something we teach patients in integrative and functional medicine, is a really helpful tool to gauge what's working and what isn't working, and not always relying on labs and tests or trackers to tell us what's happening inside our bodies.
1: You know what always fascinates me is that modern medicine is very good at creating silos. We have a lot of specialists. We have the dermatologists, the cardiologists, the gastroenterologists, and they don't always talk with one another, and yet they all say lifestyle is important, eat a well-balanced diet, exercise more, don't smoke, get a good night's sleep. Social contact is great, but they don't know how to help their patients implement all of those important lifestyle changes. We have talked recently with a number of exercise fanatics, I'll call them. They love exercise. Dr. Claudio Battaglini is at the University of North Carolina. He works with cancer patients, and he actually has set up programs so that cancer patients, especially breast cancer patients, can exercise together and they can work at their own speed. And it's a wonderfully supportive environment. And yet most insurance companies, while they're willing to pay for cardiac rehab, they're not really excited about the idea of cancer rehab. And that's true for a lot of other areas as well. So how do we help the medical profession, your colleagues, really make exercise a part of the program?
2: So unfortunately, our current medical system makes it very hard. Our doctors and specialists have limited time. They have to address the medical management, and counseling for exercise, stress management, nutrition takes time. It's not something you can do in 3 minutes and expect that it's going to turn out right for that patient. I see patients in groups. I do shared medical visits, and I will do 12-week programs, but I tell my patients 12 weeks is not even enough, you know, to really build habits. There's repetition. There's a lot of time for counseling and brainstorming around barriers and figuring out how this person might take advice of, you know, go exercise more and turn it into something that's actually doable for them. You cannot just give the same advice to people and expect them to all just go do it. It has to be personalized. You have to partner with the patient and kind of help them find their way and make sure that there's enough touch points where there's accountability. They can come back and tell you, you know, how it's going. So I think it's in our current model, it's unrealistic to expect our, you know, conventional colleagues to do that work. I'm hoping that as we change medical education, that becomes a bigger part of the conversation. But, you know, I do know of practices that use, you know, nurse practitioners, health coaches to do a lot of that counseling, which unfortunately a lot of it is hard to get reimbursed under insurance. But I think that's changing as well.
1: I wonder if you have a quick success story you can share with one of your patients or somebody you have worked with that's been able to make those changes and seen a big difference. I know it's worked for you, but how about one of your patients?
2: Sure. You know, I work quite a bit with chronic fatigue syndrome patients, and I can tell you these are some of the hardest patients to treat because their ability to engage is very limited due to lack of energy. And so I can think of one person that I worked with over the course of at least a year. I mean, we've probably known each other much longer than that, but it was like peeling the onion very slowly, layer by layer, trying to just figure out what's the next right thing to do, not the next 15 steps, but what's the next step that we need to focus on. And some days it was around this concept of pacing, where we kind of figure out how we're going to budget our energy. How will we use our energy? What things are we just not going to do that day? And, you know, it takes time to learn how to pace and to budget energy better. And, you know, somewhere over a course of 6 months or more, I think this person using some tools was able to better understand how their energy responded to things and what they could actually do to get more energy.
1: Well, we're going to take a break right there. When we come back, we'll talk a little bit more about that patient and how to pace yourself, and we'll talk about pain.
0: You're listening to Dr. Susan Payrovi. 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Dr. Payrovi is board certified in anesthesiology and hospice and palliative medicine, as well as integrative medicine. She also has additional training in functional medicine and acupuncture.
1: You know, Terry, I really love the idea that patients are driving this process to what we are calling integrative or functional medicine. They're saying, I demand this, and if insurance won't pay, I'll cover it until insurance will pay. Well, after the break, we're going to hear more about a patient with chronic fatigue syndrome.
0: As an anesthesiologist, Dr. Payrovi had many approaches to helping ease patients' pain.
1: Gabapentin is the most prescribed drug for pain in the U.S. People vary quite a bit in their reactions to it, and other pain medicines like tramadol. What works for one person can be either ineffective or devastating for someone else.
0: We'll also learn about palliative care and how that differs from other treatment situations.
1: Is there a way to bridge this chasm between conventional medicine and functional medicine approaches?
0: You're listening to The People's Pharmacy with Joe and Terry Graydon.

0: 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I'm Terry Graydon.
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0: 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More information at spatialsleep.com.
1: Today on The People's Pharmacy, we're exploring the idea of functional medicine and how addressing root causes may help ease inflammation. Could lifestyle medicine help calm an overactive immune system?
0: Our guest is Dr. Susan Peyrovi, who practices integrative and functional medicine at Stanford Center for Integrative Medicine. Dr. Peyrovi is board certified in anesthesiology and hospice and palliative medicine, as well as integrative medicine. She also has training in functional medicine and acupuncture. At the end of our last segment, Dr. Peyrovi was describing her work with a patient who has chronic fatigue syndrome.
1: Dr. Peyrovi, before I so rudely interrupted you, you were talking about a patient who had chronic fatigue syndrome and was learning how to pace themselves so that they could get things done in a way that wasn't so challenging.
2: Yeah, and you know, that's part of the treatment, but for this person, what ended up being really transformative was tending to their psycho-emotional health. Lot of past stress, past trauma, and finding the right people to find resources to address that over time ended up probably being the most impactful tool in getting this person to make progress.
1: Dr. Peyrovi, I'd like to go back to your previous life as an anesthesiologist, and I'd also like to talk about your work in hospice and palliative medicine. My mentor, when I was at the University of Michigan in grad school in pharmacology, was Dr. Ed Domino. And Dr. Domino was the first researcher to explore ketamine as a anesthetic agent. And he described it as a dissociative anesthetic. These days, ketamine is very controversial because people are using it to treat depression and they're using it for pain. Your thoughts about ketamine?
2: Well, it's been a while since I've pushed ketamine, but again, it's another tool. And for the right patient, I think it can be really helpful. It just works on a different set of receptors, works on a different system. So, you know, this idea that either things are good or bad doesn't make sense to me. The question is, what's the right tool? And ketamine can be really helpful in, you know, treatment of pain and depression. I mean, I've used, when I used to work in the ICU, you know, used ketamine drips in, you know, terminal end-of-life patients and gave them great, you know, lots of relief. But it doesn't work for everybody. There are people who try ketamine for depression, for example, or for pain, and it doesn't work because we're all genetically different. We respond differently. But again, it's another tool in the toolkit.
1: Well, you know, I really appreciate the fact that you pointed out that nothing works for everybody, and some people get benefit and some people don't. The number one most prescribed pain medicine in America these days is gabapentin. And wow, what a controversial drug, because there are so many people who tell us that drug worked really well to control my pain. And then other people say, gabapentin, what a waste of time. It didn't control my pain and it made me foggy and it really made me difficult to get along with my family. I got so depressed and even suicidal. And so the idea that gabapentin is either good or bad is ridiculous. For some people, it's great, and for some people, it's terrible.
2: Exactly. I mean, I think you can say that just about any drug. You know, low-dose naltrexone is one that is being tried now for a lot of patients with autoimmunity, long COVID. And there are patients who say it was transformative. And then there are patients who say it did nothing for me or they had side effects. So again, it just goes to this idea that we can't have this black and white thinking. we want to try different things and pivot when needed.
1: There is a pain specialist at Stanford, Dr. Sean Mackey, who we have interviewed on a number of occasions, and he points out that, pain is personal, that everybody's different. And that's where it seems to me that functional medicine plays a critical role, because it really has to pay attention to the patient. That's why there's no one medicine that's going to be perfect or one medicine that's going to be terrible.
2: I think this is where functional medicine shines. Like you said, we take a different approach rather than just looking at the physical. We try to go deeper and look at this person's history. You know, we often, when we first meet a patient, we create a timeline of their life, you know, plotting out life events against health events. And then you sit back, zoom out, and see what patterns might arise. And I actually do this work with my patients. They do this for themselves. And oftentimes what they'll say is, like, I can see every time there was increased stress within, you know, months, a week, a year, I maybe got a new diagnosis or an exacerbation of my symptoms. So taking into consideration all the different dimensions of a person, whether it's the mental, the emotional, the spiritual, all of that matters, because we are not just physical beings. And, you know, it takes time to do that intake. You cannot get that done, you know, in a 45-minute visit. And so I hope that we can find ways to bring this type of practice into the mainstream, because it's a disservice when we ignore all of the other facets that can be contributing to somebody's pain. Pain isn't always just a physical imbalance, right? A lot of times it has to do with past trauma or current stress. So if you want to make good progress, you got to take the whole person into consideration.
1: Dr. Peyrovi, I'd like to segue to an area that most people don't like to think about or talk about. And that has to do with hospice care and palliative medicine. People like to think they're going to live forever, even though they know that they won't. When you specialize in palliative medicine, what does that mean? And how do you care for individuals at that stage of their life when they know they're not going to have a lot longer to live?
2: I got interested in hospice and palliative medicine as a medical student. I got the opportunity to do rounds with a hospice nurse and go see patients with her. And what really jumped out at me was, like, who are these practitioners that can hold space for these patients that are end of life, suffering perhaps quite a bit, and being able to come in, use their skills to make sure this person is comfortable and has a transition that's, you know, good for them, for their families. And so after I had to quit anesthesia, the next thing I actually did was training in hospice and palliative care. And it felt very important for me to be able to bring comfort and care to patients in their homes, to honor their wishes, to be with family in those last, you know, weeks, days, hours, and keeping them out of the hospital, you know, not medicalizing the dying process, but instead just letting it unfold naturally as nature intended. It's really a beautiful thing when someone can have a good death and you've been a part of that process, making sure that they had the medications and the support to make that happen.
1: I'm wondering how you interact with your, we'll call them more traditional medical colleagues, who think that, oh my goodness, we have to rush that patient to the hospital. They're having problems breathing, or their kidneys aren't working. We have to get them on dialysis. And that may be not something the patient or the family really wants, but somehow they get sucked into that vortex and they end up in the hospital, even if it's a very dire situation.
2: Yeah. In fact, I'm actually experiencing this with a very close family member right now. You know, people who go into medicine are doers. you know, we become doctors because we want to do things to help alleviate suffering and to treat people. But it's equally important to stop and think, is this a time where I just need to step back and take a different approach? And this is where listening to your patient becomes so important, and why families should have discussions about what somebody would want at the end of life well before it even becomes an issue, right? So that when the time comes, things can be more orderly. We can just kind of go through the steps that need to be taken to make sure that this person gets what they need. And I think we're getting better at honoring patients' wishes. You know, we're being proactive about getting paperwork in the chart so that we know what to do should things, you know, change and we need to make quick decisions.
1: If we were able to put you in charge of medical education in America and begin the steps of bringing what we'll call evidence-based medicine or traditional medicine or conventional medicine more in line with integrative and functional medicine, what would you tell those medical students or your medical colleagues about how that chasm that currently exists could be bridged?
2: Well, I would love to be in charge of medical education for the country, because if we can get to our doctors early, we have a giant opportunity to change the future trajectory of human health. Pharmaceuticals are important, but so is using the body's own mechanisms to bring balance. And if we could teach lifestyle medicine early on, along with the evidence, you know, don't mistake that because it's a different kind of medicine that's not, you know, utilizing expensive technologies, that it's not powerful medicine. It is powerful medicine. And there is a lot of data. And on top of that, there's a lot of observation. You know, people who work in the area of non-pharmaceutical medicine spend many years, you know, observing and trying different things. And we learn from the observation of people like Dr. Lodog. And so if we can marry the two together early in medical education, I think we have a really good shot at getting our doctors to actually utilize lifestyle medicine as first line medicine.
1: We recently received a message from a listener who said, I would really like to find a functional medicine doctor, but how? There's nobody in my small town who calls themselves a functional or integrative doctor. Everybody is sort of in some kind of a medical practice, and they're pretty traditional, and they like to prescribe medicines. Where would I turn? Where can I go? How could I find somebody more like Dr. Peyrovi?
2: That's a great question. So there is the Institute for Functional Medicine, ifm.org. If you go to their website, there's a button that says find a practitioner, and you can put in filters for where you live or what types of medical issues you're trying to address, and that will help narrow it down. You can also go to aihm.org, which is, integrative medicine. And again, on their website, they also have a button where you can find practitioners. Now, you know, with telemedicine and Zoom, you might be able to see somebody, you know, far away from your, you know, local community, depending on the practitioner's licensure. And just keep in mind, not all functional medicine practitioners are physicians, you know, MDs or DOs. There are nutritionists, acupuncturists, naturopathic doctors that are also trained in functional medicine. So it goes far beyond just treating our, you know, conventional doctors. And so, you know, some people really benefit by finding a functional medicine trained nutritionist who thinks differently.
1: So what you're saying is that if you don't have a functional medicine integrative physician in your community, you might be able to find somebody online who could walk you through the process.
2: Absolutely. Absolutely.
1: So Dr. Peyrovi, as you look into your crystal ball, what do you see for the future of functional medicine, integrative medicine? Do you think, quote unquote, conventional medicine will someday be more open?
2: Absolutely. I think I've already actually started seeing the shift. I have a lot of colleagues that refer patients to my practice. Patients are asking for it, and it is becoming a bigger part of people's care plans. And I would just like to see greater insurance coverage. There are ways to make functional medicine more accessible. Many practices currently are cash-based, and so it becomes, you know, not affordable. But shared medical appointments, where a group of patients come together to discuss a topic and figure out how to put it into practice, are really powerful. And it's, for me, it's been transformative in how I've practiced functional medicine, because I get to see my patients every week now under insurance coverage. And it's just really a wonderful tool for increasing access.
1: Thank you so much for sharing your story and your healing process. And thank you for sharing your thoughts today on the People's Pharmacy, Dr. Susan Peyrovi.
2: Thank you so much. It was my pleasure to be here.
0: You've been listening to Dr. Susan Peyrovi, who practices integrative and functional medicine at Stanford Center for Integrative Medicine. 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She also has training in functional medicine and acupuncture.
1: Lynn Siegel produced today's show. Al Wodarski engineered. Dave Graydon edits our interviews. B.J. Lederman composed our theme music.
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0: Have you had to deal with chronic inflammation? Did you rely on non-steroidal anti-inflammatory drugs like ibuprofen or naproxen? Or did something else help you calm the discomfort? 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
1: We'd love to hear from you. 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
0: Dr. Ed Breitschwert warned us all about flea and tick bites and the diseases they can transmit. Most people have heard of Lyme disease and Rocky Mountain spotted fever, but there are several other serious diseases that can come from a bite. Watch Dr. Breitschwert describe his own experience with Rocky Mountain spotted fever and listen to a story about a young man with Bartonellosis.
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Sun Sounds of Arizona's programming is primarily designed for and directed to people who cannot read conventional print due to a disability. 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

and welcome to Diabetes and You. Your reader today is Cindy Fraser. Today, we will be reading from diatribe.org and other publications as time allows. As a reminder, Radio Eye is a reading service intended for people who are blind or have other disabilities that make it difficult to read printed material. The health material presented in this program is provided for listener interest and information and is not intended for the diagnosis or treatment of individuals. Please see your doctor or health care provider for that and any other health-related concerns you may have. Our first item today is entitled, All Eyes on DME, Campaign Spotlights Eye Health and Diabetes, by Anna Brooks, last reviewed May 11, 2026. A new campaign launched by Diatribe and Genentech aims to empower and educate people about diabetes-related eye disease. Here's what you can do today to protect your eye health. Many people live with diabetic macular edema, or DME, a serious eye condition and leading cause of vision loss in people with diabetes. DME is a complication of diabetic retinopathy, another common eye condition in people with diabetes. DME happens when damaged blood vessels in the macula of the eye start to leak, causing symptoms like swelling, blurry vision, dark spots, and, in severe cases, vision loss. Though many cases of DME can be prevented, the condition is still quite prevalent due to issues around access, education, and screening for eye health in people with diabetes, particularly in minority communities, where the rates of DME are up to 3 times higher. To help address these barriers, Diatribe and Genentech partnered to launch All Eyes on DME, a new campaign that aims to spread awareness and educate people at risk for or living with diabetes-related eye conditions like DME. Also partnering in the campaign is actor and comedian Damon Wayans, who wanted to share his journey, and of course a joke or two, with type 2 diabetes to open up the conversation about what is often a stigmatized or less talked about topic, eye health and diabetes. One of these important conversations happened recently at the All Eyes on DME launch in New York City, where Wayans joined a panel of experts, advocates, and people living with DME to talk about diabetes-related eye disease and how to help prevent it. Getting the message out earlier. Serena Valentine, a Texas-based diabetes peer educator and patient advocate who lives with diabetes-related retinopathy, said she wished she had known more about DME and eye complications beforehand, not knowing that her own condition would progress to vision loss in both eyes. When Valentine first started experiencing symptoms like floaters and blurry vision, she didn't have insurance, which forced her to delay seeking care. By the time she was eligible for Medicaid, she was shocked when her eye doctor informed her that she had retinopathy in both eyes. "I honestly was very upset because I've had diabetes for a long time and no one really explained this to me," Valentine said. They would say, "Oh, you know you could go blind." But I was like, "Okay, it's an urban legend." But eye diseases aren't just urban legends. Many people experience few to no symptoms of diabetes-related retinopathy early on, so it can be easy to assume everything is fine. People need to hear about how this can happen all of a sudden. You might not even be thinking something's wrong, and you blink your eye, which is exactly what happened to me, and the vision is gone, he added. Comedian and diabetes advocate Chelsea Rice, who lives with type 1 diabetes and vision loss, said he had a very similar experience to Valentine's. Many would assume, once they receive a diagnosis, that information and guidance will come automatically. But that's not always the case, he said. All this information we've been blessed with and have access to doesn't make it into lower-income communities. I think it's getting to the point now where we need to start meeting folks where they are. Wayans agreed, adding that an important step to better care for people in marginalized communities who are often at higher risk for more severe diabetes complications is talking openly about it.
I think we need to break cycles, in the black community especially. My dad only went to the doctor twice. Once when he was born, and once when he died, he joked. So when I grew up, it was like learned behavior. When Wayans first started experiencing diabetes symptoms, he chalked it up to too much work and not enough sleep. Even when his symptoms started getting serious, Wayans said he would have never gone to the doctor if his sister hadn't forced him to. At the time he was diagnosed with type 2 diabetes, his blood sugar was 535 milligrams per deciliter, and he almost went into a coma. I remember being at the doctor and seeing his mouth moving, but I didn't hear anything after diabetes. He sounded like Charlie Brown's teacher, Wayans said. When you hear you have diabetes, it scares you to your core, because in my family, I've seen so many people not do anything about it. I've seen the repercussions of inaction, he said. But I told myself, okay, it's what I feared, diabetes. What are you going to do about it? Wayans embraced changes to his eating patterns to support his diabetes management, sharing his pride in his 20-bed vegetable garden. He also established a consistent exercise routine, engaging in weightlifting and yoga. He also emphasized the importance of good sleep and stress management for blood sugar management. Though he initially required insulin to manage his blood sugar levels, he was able to wean off insulin and now manages his diabetes with lifestyle changes and the help of a continuous glucose monitor, or CGM. Using comedy to reframe the message. A huge part of successful diabetes management is feeling empowered and motivated. But there's unfortunately a lot of stigma and fear when it comes to diabetes, especially diabetes-related complications that may lead people to believe the condition is their fault. The blame and shame that result from negative stereotypes and attitudes surrounding diabetes are so significant that many people avoid or even stop seeking the care they need. Historically, this is even a bigger issue in marginalized communities, where institutional racism and healthcare biases can be big barriers to people getting the care they need and deserve. Whether it's at the doctor's office, work, or dinner out with friends, Matthew Garza, director of the Destigmatize program at Diatribe, reinforced the importance of reframing language when talking about diabetes. When people are being talked to by their doctors, around eye health in particular, they're being exposed to phrases like diabetes. When people are being talked to by their doctors, around eye health in particular, they're being exposed to phrases like

the reasons Diatribe launched Spoonful of Laughter, a movement that uses comedy to help educate people, as well as share the highs, lows, and a few laughs of lived experience with diabetes. Connecting and sharing information about diabetes through comedy is another reason Wayans wanted to get involved with the All Eyes on DME campaign. I think diabetes is still thought of as a bad word. I remember, even in my family, when I got diagnosed, no one wanted to be around me. They stopped inviting me to barbecues and birthday parties. Instead, I'm getting invited to colonics, he joked. But the good thing about my family is we laugh and joke a lot, so we do have these conversations now, he said. I get roasted a lot, but it's okay, because at least we're talking. Laughter tends to let the guard down. Of course, a few jokes can't cure DME, but when we find humor in tough situations, it can be easier to engage in important conversations. Finding the right kind of care. Dr. Matthew Cunningham, a vitreoretinal specialist, an ophthalmologist, who treats diabetes-related eye conditions like DME, said one of the most important things you can do for your eye health, especially for people at risk of vision-threatening conditions like DME, is to get annual eye exams. Many people with diabetes who have DME have no symptoms. Their vision might be great. That's the importance of these annual eye exams and early detection, he said. It's important to note that testing for DME goes beyond a regular eye exam. People with diabetes need to look for an ophthalmologist or diabetes-related eye specialist who can perform eye dilations needed for specialized retinal exams. In cases where symptoms have progressed to the point where more intensive treatment is needed, Cunningham explained the importance of finding a doctor you can talk openly with. It's really important for the patient to feel empowered, Cunningham said. I think the most beneficial doctor-patient relationships are the ones based on honesty, where people can come in and feel comfortable asking questions and share what they're experiencing. You can guide them outside of just being the person injecting them with medicine in their eye. Eritrea Musa has lived with diabetes since age 8 and was diagnosed with DME in 2020. She said one of the most important things anyone with diabetes can do to take care of themselves isn't just finding any doctor. It's finding the right doctor. I like to think about it like dating. You wouldn't date someone who disrespects you all the time, so why would you show up to a doctor you don't feel is taking your matters seriously, Musa said. It's very much up to me what the situation is going to be like. I have the option to look up treatment, get a second opinion, and go on a third or maybe a fourth date. I've been really lucky. I'm still with the same doctor who diagnosed me. We're in a long-term relationship, she said with a laugh. Protecting your eyes, what you can do today. If there's one big takeaway from the All Eyes on DME campaign, it's this. Don't wait to get your eyes checked. Cunningham said it's critically important that if you live with diabetes and notice any changes in your vision, no matter how minor, immediately get it checked out. Taking action by getting routine eye exams can detect DME early, which leads to faster treatment and may slow the progression of vision loss. Never ignore sudden vision loss, double vision, distortions of vision, or any type of dark spots. These are all signs and symptoms of DME, Cunningham said. Even if your vision seems perfect, the best thing you can do to be proactive and reduce the risk of any future problems is to get an annual eye exam. Valentine said losing her vision was what ignited a fire in her to become a diabetes educator and share all the information she didn't have before her own diagnosis with people in her community. As a peer educator, I do a lot with diabetes education and sharing everything you need to know about doctor's visits and what questions to ask, she said. They're there to help you

0: that open communication is good. It made me turn over a new leaf in my life after I was diagnosed. Diabetes educators can be a huge asset to care, particularly with a shortage of endocrinologists in the country, and may be covered by Medicare and Medicaid. If you don't have an ophthalmologist or aren't sure where to start, the All Eyes on DME campaign has more information on DME, prevention, finding an eye care professional, and tips for preparing for conversations with providers. That website is alleyesondme.com. 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Our next item, still from diatribe.org, is entitled Benefits of Starting Mounjaro and Ozempic Early by Andrew Saintson, medically reviewed by Charles M. Alexander, MD, FACP, FACE, last reviewed May 8, 2026. Choosing a diabetes medication that's right for you depends on your needs. If an incretin therapy, like Mounjaro or Ozempic, is what you need to manage your blood sugar and support your overall health, there's no reason to delay starting one. Newer diabetes medications like Mounjaro, generic name tirzepatide, and Ozempic, generic name semaglutide, are some of the most effective treatments for type 2 diabetes available. But accessing them hasn't always been easy, especially in the early days following an initial diagnosis. Metformin has been used as an effective first-line therapy for decades, and it's a fraction of the cost, so you're more likely to start with metformin than a GLP-1, said Dr. Robert Gabay, an endocrinologist and former chief scientific and medical officer of the American Diabetes Association, or ADA. While trying out less potent and less expensive options first makes sense for some, it probably isn't the best choice for people with diabetes and other related health problems, like heart and kidney disease, who could benefit from the protective cardiorenal effects of newer diabetes medication. For many people with type 2 diabetes, medications like Mounjaro and Ozempic may be the best first-line option. Why it's important to treat diabetes early. Type 2 diabetes is a progressive disease. The longer it takes to find an effective strategy for managing your blood sugar, the more damage will accumulate in your body, and the harder it will be to treat. That doesn't mean just your cells will become more resistant to insulin, or your pancreas will get more worn out. Everything in your body is connected, and an issue with one system or organ can cause or worsen problems with another. That's why diabetes is frequently accompanied by other progressive disorders, including obesity, heart disease, kidney disease, and liver disease. These conditions are all easiest to treat if caught early. To maintain your long-term health, it's important to find a treatment strategy that addresses all of your issues. For instance, if you have heart disease and diabetes, then managing your blood sugar is only part of the solution. You need to make sure that whatever changes you're making also help your heart. Who can benefit from incretin therapies? Mounjaro and Ozempic are incretin-based therapies. The term incretin is sometimes used interchangeably with GLP-1 and GLP-1-GIP, because most available incretin-based therapies were designed to mimic that hormone. Ozempic is a GLP-1 medication, and Mounjaro is the first one to mimic two hormones, GLP-1 and GIP. Incretin therapies were originally intended to help people manage their blood sugar, and they work very well for that purpose. Head-to-head comparisons with other diabetes medications consistently show that incretins are among the most effective options, making them a great choice for people who have high A1C values or spend a lot of time above range. In addition, incretins are the most effective weight management medications available. There's no better option for people who have obesity, which is currently defined as having a body mass index, or BMI, of 30 or greater. Healthcare providers may also prescribe them for chronic obstructive sleep apnea and for weight management in people who have a BMI between 27 and 30 and at least one weight-related medical condition, including high blood pressure, high cholesterol, and type 2 diabetes. The ultimate goal of treating obesity and diabetes is to make your whole body healthier. This is where incretins shine, with extensive evidence showing that they can significantly improve outcomes for people who have heart, kidney, and liver disease. There's a growing consensus among experts that a person with diabetes with any of these other conditions should seriously consider taking an incretin as soon as they can. Though these medications aren't approved for pre-diabetes, studies have shown that these therapies can help people with pre-diabetes effectively manage their blood sugar. It might be more of a battle to get it covered by insurance, but Gabe said that starting an incretin if you have pre-diabetes would be a reasonable choice, given that research has found 95% of people with pre-diabetes treated with Mounjaro reverted to normal blood sugar levels. When to start an incretin therapy? No two people are the same, and no two people with diabetes will be in the exact same situation when they first consider treatment options. So the medication that your healthcare provider recommends as your first diabetes therapy will depend on the specifics of your health and circumstances. Gabe said that healthcare providers rely on guidelines like the ADA's standards of care to help them make recommendations. Essentially, a provider has to consider how a person is doing with their blood sugar, whether they need any help meeting their weight management goals, and what other health conditions they are living with. It's these factors, rather than how many other therapies you've tried or how long you've had diabetes, that should determine whether to start taking an incretin. Anyone who has the comorbidities of cardiovascular disease, kidney disease, or liver disease, it can actually be a first-line drug, Gabe said. Also, based on weight management goals, someone living with obesity, that's a reason in and of itself. If you already have obesity or heart, kidney, or liver disease, and you visit an endocrinologist or primary care practitioner who diagnoses you with type 2 diabetes, then they would be following the recommendations of the ADA and other medical organizations by sending you out of your initial appointment with a prescription for an incretin. For people who don't have these other conditions, it may make more sense to start with metformin and lifestyle changes, like getting exercise more regularly and eating a more health-conscious diet. These options may be enough for you to reach your blood sugar and body weight goals, but your healthcare provider should have you scheduled for a follow-up in 3 to 6 months, at which point you will review how successful the initial treatment plan has been. If you aren't making progress towards your goals, then you may need to consider other options. And it's never too early to start a conversation about incretins. Preliminary findings from an ongoing study have shown that for people diagnosed with type 2 diabetes within the past 4 years who didn't see results with metformin, adding Mounjaro to the treatment plan produced bigger drops in blood sugar and body weight than any other diabetes medication currently on the market. The bottom line: the diabetes therapy that's right for you will depend on your specific health concerns. Providers will make recommendations based on their understanding of your needs, but if they aren't yet recommending an incretin, there's no reason you can't initiate the discussion. Bringing it up with your healthcare professional early on makes perfect sense. Have a conversation around it and keep revisiting that throughout your journey, Gabe said. The most important thing is that you find a treatment strategy that helps you manage your diabetes and support your overall health as quickly as you can. Now let's turn to diabetesfoodhub.org for an item from their blog entitled "Why People with Diabetes Need Carbohydrates," from April 3, 2026, by the ADA Nutrition and Wellness Team. Carbs often get a bad reputation, especially if you're living with diabetes. Because carbs have the biggest effect on blood glucose and blood sugar, you might think that you need to stop eating them. But carbs give your body energy and provide nutrients it needs, like B vitamins, fiber, calcium, and folate. Including high-quality carbohydrates in your eating plan makes sure you have the energy and nutrients you need, helps you manage your blood glucose, and supports your overall health. What carbs do in your body? When you eat carbs, your body breaks it down into glucose and sends it into the blood. This is called blood glucose. Insulin helps move the glucose from your blood into your cells, where it is either used as fuel for energy right away or stored for later use. Diabetes causes your blood glucose levels to rise higher than they should, that is, hyperglycemia. And why the carbs in your eating plan play such a large role in managing diabetes. When you have prediabetes or diabetes, there is an issue with insulin. Your body doesn't either make enough insulin, can't use insulin efficiently, or both. This causes blood glucose levels to rise higher than they should. This is called hyperglycemia. Why you need carbs. Carbs are key to keeping your body running and giving you the energy you need during the day. Without blood glucose for energy, it starts to affect how well your body works. For example, if your brain doesn't have a steady supply of blood glucose to work well, you may start feeling annoyed at small things, angry, or have trouble thinking. If you take insulin or certain other diabetes medications and don't eat enough carbs, your blood glucose can drop too low, hypoglycemia, which can be dangerous. Quality carbs. Quality carbs are those in vegetables, beans, lentils, fruit, whole grains, milk, and yogurt. They break down slowly and have key nutrients like fiber or protein, vitamins and minerals that provide many health benefits. Fiber slows digestion, helps keep you full, and supports digestive, heart, and brain health. An eating plan high in fiber also supports a healthy gut microbiome, the good bacteria in your gut, which plays a role in blood glucose management. A general guideline is to eat at least 14 grams of fiber for every 1,000 calories you eat. 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Now let's turn to a recipe from diabetesfoodhub.org entitled, How to Make Pumpkin Banana Muffins. 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Lower in carbs than store-bought muffins, pair this with a cup of coffee for the perfect start to your day. This recipe requires 10 minutes prep time, 20 minutes cook time, and makes 12 servings. A serving size is one muffin. Nutrition facts. 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Scoop the batter into muffin tins and bake for 18 to 20 minutes until a toothpick comes out clean. This concludes Diabetes and You for today. Your reader has been Cindy Fraser. If you have any questions, comments, or suggestions concerning this program, please call our Lexington studios at 859-422-6390 to offer your thoughts. Thank you for listening. 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
5: And I'm Pete Torpy.
6: I met a professor who had a dot pad, and I asked him what was the first thing he did with it, and he said, I displayed a cubic function. I'm like, what now? He said, that's the one with two turns in it, Dave. He's like, it's a graph with two turns in it. Oh, okay, yes, yeah, no, I knew that.
4: Yeah,
5: that's great.
6: Not really.
5: Working with a refreshable graphics braille display can be quite a unique experience, and we'll be hearing more about that in today's episode.
4: We'll talk with Dave Williams from Dot Incorporated about their new DotPad X. This specialized display uses unique electromagnetic pins to render high-quality graphics and multi-line text, offering a powerful new way for individuals to interact with digital content. But first, for our tip of the week. This week's tip comes from Dave Williams.
6: My tip of the week would be for any blind person who has some sensitivity in your fingers is give Braille a go, because you might just surprise yourself.
4: And even if you don't know how to read Braille, with these two-dimensional displays, you can assimilate all sorts of information that isn't necessarily Braille, but it's tactile and produced on a 2D display.
6: Absolutely right. You know, you could feel the shape of a drawing. Maybe you're a parent or a grandparent, right? And the child could do a drawing and you could feel the shape of that house or that flower or that stick man or whatever it is they drew, right? How powerful is that when it comes to, you know, that relationship and connecting? Or maybe you need to access data and just being able to feel the trend of a graph or, you know, a spike in the data or something, you could perceive that without necessarily being a Braille reader.
7: 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Success. 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Success.
5: Well, we first learned about Dot Incorp about 10 years ago when we talked with Eric Kim, one of the founders, when he was developing a new refreshable Braille technology, and that developed into the Dot Watch, and Dot Incorp has come a long way since. And today we'll be talking with Dave Williams from Dot Incorp about the Dot Pad and what the progress has been. So Dave, maybe you can start by telling our listeners who you are and what you do.
6: Hello, everyone. Thank you so much for this opportunity to share with you. I'm Dave Williams. I work as Customer Experience Manager with Dot Inc., who are a South Korean developer of tactile technology. Some of you may recognize my voice. I've been in assistive technology now for too many years. I have worked with a range of companies over those years, and I also chair a Braille foundation we call the Braillists Foundation out of the UK, who spread Braille and tactile literacy. And then outside of work, I'm a blind dad, marathon runner, and many other things besides.
4: So I gather that Dot has gone very international. I believe they were founded in Seattle, Washington, in the United States, and now they've got you in the UK, and they're all in Korea. Is that correct?
6: So the headquarters for Dot is in Seoul, in South Korea. And I know this because I've been there. That is where the main office is. You know, that's where they have dozens of people working on, you know, all the things that you need to do to run a company, right? You know, there's everything from manufacturing to software development. You know, we've got kind of sales and marketing people, you know, finance, all the normal functions that you would expect in a modern company. So they're based in Seoul in South Korea. But over the last year, what we've done is to build a global team that supports our international distributor network, including several distributors across the United States, Europe, Australia, and many other countries besides.
5: Before we talk about the details of the Dot Pad, tell us a little bit about the display and what's so novel about it.
6: Historically, Braille displays have been built around piezoelectric technology. So this is where you apply a voltage to a ceramic crystal that actuates a lever and that moves the pin up and down. So typically, Braille displays for the last 50 years have been single line. And that's because behind that single line, you have a long lever, and that's a necessary part of that design. Another characteristic of that technology is the slightly springy, spongy feel to the Braille when you run your fingers over it. And we know the piezoelectric technology, it's tried and tested, and people know it, right? And are familiar with it. But one of the big limitations is, of course, it's very difficult to produce multi-line Braille with the piezoelectric technology. And it's also very difficult to produce tactile graphics displays. And I'm sure we'll be talking a bit more about that. Dot invented a new kind of Braille pin actuator that is electromagnetic. It's extremely compact and lightweight. And what this means is that the Braille cells, so each kind of unit of Braille where each Braille character is represented, those cells can be stacked not just horizontally but also vertically, which means that we're able to show multi-line Braille or tactile graphics on a display of any size. And so Dot cell technology is now in its third generation. When the company started 10 years ago, the first product, some folks may remember the Dot Watch, which was a four-cell wearable Braille display. And that product meant that Dot learned a lot about how Braille cells behave in the real world, where there's dust and dirt and moisture and grease and all the things that kind of happen when you put your hands on it, right? And so quite early on, Dot took the decision to use a cell protector to make the technology much, much more reliable and to prevent any ingress getting into the cell.
4: This cell protector that you're talking about, that was the thin plastic film that would just lie on top of the display, but you could still feel the dots going up and down.
6: That's right, yes. And what we've discovered is that, you know, the reason Braille technology often fails in the end is because of ingress of particles and, you know, when you're touching it the whole time, you know, there's kind of your skin and whatever else you have on your hands, oils, natural oils that you have on your skin, you know, gets inside there. And so the cell protector, this sheet, like you say, you know, it's replaceable. That makes sure that your investment is really well protected for years to come. So we're now on the third generation of the Dot Cell technology, and this is found in our latest product, the DotPad X, and the X refers to the fact that the cells can refresh up to 10 times quicker than the previous generation. So that means that the Braille appears much more instantly, you know, you don't have to take your hands away while it's refreshing and things like that.
5: Tell us about the DotPad X and how it can be used.
6: DotPad X is a tactile information display. In fact, it's two displays. We have a 300-cell multi-line Braille and tactile graphics area. And then in addition to that, there's also a single Braille reading line that can show up to 20 cells of Braille. And the device itself measures around 9 inches by 11 inches by about an inch thick, weighs about 2.5 pounds, will fit easily into a backpack or carry bag or school bag even, and connects with your phone, your tablet or your laptop to show in Braille or tactile graphics information that is normally displayed visually on screen.
4: So the device is about the dimensions of a normal sheet of paper plus some thickness. Is the display that entire area?
6: The display, you have around 20 Braille characters across and around 8 Braille lines high. That's when you're using kind of Braille. When you're using tactile graphics, there are in fact 2,400 little pins that are equidistant, you know, from one another. So that allows you to accurately represent geometric shapes, you know, so a triangle feels like a triangle. And then that display area is slightly recessed in the top center of the device. And then there's a slight bezel, maybe about a couple of inches around the sides. And on there, you can feel on the left-hand side, there's a Braille letter D that indicates the position of the port for data. And on the right, there's a Braille P for power, which is where you'll find the power switch and the USB-C port for recharging the internal battery.
5: And so often with Braille devices, we wonder about what other devices they're compatible with. For example, screen readers, iPhones, Android devices, etc. What types of devices will this connect to and drivers are available for?
6: If you have an iPhone, DotPad will work out of the box. So if you have an iPhone running iOS 15.3 or later, so pretty much any iPhone from the last few years, that's going to work with DotPad, and VoiceOver will connect in the same way that it does to any other Braille display. Simply go to Settings, Accessibility, VoiceOver Braille, switch your DotPad on, and then you can discover DotPad at the bottom of that screen, and then VoiceOver will send output to the DotPad, so you're straight away able to read multi-line Braille, and when there are graphics available, such as on the home screen, you're able to feel those as well. So that's actually the main way that I use DotPad is with Kindle, and I'm able to download books on the Kindle app and read those fluently on the multi-line Braille display, so I can have up to 8 lines of Braille at a time. DotPad will also work with Windows machines. So if you have the JAWS for Windows screen reader, the release in September 2025 has quite substantial DotPad support. So you can have JAWS send Braille out to the display and also do things like split Braille. You can have multiple apps on there. You're also able to review tables and spreadsheets and preserve the physical layout of those things. So as well as the screen reader support in JAWS and NVDA and VoiceOver, Dot also has a range of free apps that will allow you to create or share tactile graphics. And then finally, There is an expanding range of third-party apps. So we publish a software development kit so developers can come along and develop for .pad. And we know, for example, in the United States, JJ Meadow at AT Guys, they have developed some fun games and a calendar and so on. And those work in a web browser. So it's really exciting actually to discover some of the ways in which people are using .pad in ways that perhaps we didn't even imagine. There's fascinating projects happening with some universities. One university is working on computer-aided design and how a .pad can be used to support the development of 3D printing models by blind students. You know, every day I hear about more ways that people are using .pad to be creative.
5: Well, that's really great. I mean, you talk about the split screen capabilities. You can see two different parts of a document at a time or two different documents at a time and the graphics. That's really a great capability to have.
6: Yes, indeed. So I think, you know, right the way through from perhaps learning Braille. So there are tools that will let you feel, you know, print characters and Braille characters together so that if you have recently become blind, you're able to kind of relate those to each other. There are apps for drawing. You know, people tell us about how they're able to feel their child's handwriting for the first time. There was a lady recently at a conference. She was blind, her husband's blind, but their son, who is sighted, was drawing on the iPad, and they were able to feel that on .pad in real time. So they were really excited by that. And then for me and many people, just the joy of being able to read multi-line Braille and just kind of get immersed in a good book, you know, that's another really valuable use case, I think.
5: So you alluded to this a little bit earlier, but I remember my experience with the dot watch. If you were touching the display when the dots wanted to pop up, they wouldn't reliably pop up. Is that still an issue that you shouldn't be touching the display when it refreshes?
6: If you are pressing down when the display tries to refresh, these cells are very low power. So they don't have enough power to lift your finger up at this stage. However, with the latest generation cell, the D3 cell, as we call it, found in .pad X, it refreshes so quickly that that ceases to become an issue. So as you're reading, you know, and you refresh the Braille, you're able straight away to read that. Now, if you're pressing down on, say, a timer, this cell technology is not ideally suited to that. I think the other benefits of providing the solid Braille, the multi-line, the lightweight, the extended battery life, those are definitely its strengths. And we do hear that some people want to use it in the way that you describe, you know, being able to feel the seconds tick by, for example, maybe in audio applications and things like that. So that's something we are actively looking at. And who knows, in a future generation, we may, you know, come up with a, you know, a higher power cell. But right now, the cell that you find in the .pad, for most normal use cases, right, if you're feeling a geometric shape, or you're reading a book, or you're you know, working with document or some training material, then these cells absolutely do work very reliably in all of those use cases.
4: You've said several times that the .pad X is very fast, faster than previous generations. How long does it actually take to refresh the entire two-dimensional display?
6: Right. Well, I'm just going to switch it on here, and I don't know if you're going to be able to hear this, but we'll give it a go. Okay. And that was the whole display refreshing.
4: Wow, that was only about a half a second. I'm impressed.
6: Yeah.
4: That's pretty cool.
5: So other people have started making two-dimensional graphical Braille displays, and we recently talked with people about the Monarch display, which sounds like it has very similar capabilities, but these devices are very distinct in a number of ways. I was wondering if you could compare the two so people have a clear idea of what the differences are.
6: Absolutely, yeah. So Monarch actually uses the D2 Braille cells that are produced by Dot. So there is Dot hardware inside of the Monarch, and we have a fantastic working relationship with the good folks at APH and Humanware. But the Monarch really is a fully featured mobile computer or tablet that has, you know, quite a sophisticated suite of software on board for performing a range of tasks, right? And of course, you get all the Humanware software, you know, the sort of Keynote applications, which you might be familiar with from other Humanware products, and then the partnership with APH delivers integration with some of their services on device, right? And that is a very cool proposition, very well suited to certain educational contexts, and it does mean that you can be productive with the Monarch just on its own. Now, the Monarch is a much larger device, I would say. It has a bigger display. I think it's 480 cells compared with the DotPad's 300. DotPad is a display, right? So DotPad is more like, I guess, your TV, you know, that you would kind of cast content on there. And so DotPad depends on whatever you send it from your phone, from your tablet, from your laptop. So DotPad is designed to fit in with an existing workflow. So perhaps somebody who's already got, you know, a smart device and already using that, you're able to link with Bluetooth or USB and then use your screen reader or any one of a number of apps for tactile graphics. So I hope that kind of makes sense, that the Monarch essentially is a kind of a fully fledged computer, whereas DotPad is really intended to be a display.
5: Yeah, it's sort of like the difference between having a laptop with its built-in display that's connected to the laptop versus having a display that you can hook to anything.
6: That's right. Yeah, so, and then of course that's reflected in, you know, the portability of the device, you know, the weight and the size and the price as well.
5: Yes, there's a considerable difference in price, I understand. Also, I think the DotPad uses your newer display technology.
6: Yes.
5: And what is the difference there between the technology you're using in the Monarch versus the DotPad?
6: Yeah, so that's the difference between the D2 and the D3 cells. So DotPad X is using that faster cell technology. But otherwise, the Braille feels like the same. Once the Braille is up, you know, the quality of the Braille feels very similar.
5: Well, that's nice that you were able to establish that partnership. It's got to make your production cost a little bit less because you can sell more devices, you get more usage data to know how to improve it in the future.
6: Yeah, right. And well, so two things about that. Firstly, that's actually quite common in technology. People might not realize, you know, that Apple doesn't necessarily make all the parts that are in your iPhone, right? And you might be surprised that some of those parts actually come from competitors, you know, that's actually quite a normal thing in the world of technology. The second point is, you're right, that it does mean that we're able to get feedback about things like reliability. And what we understand is that of the many, many Monarch units that are out in the field, the reliability of the Dot cells has proven to be exceptional, and obviously we're quite pleased about that.
5: And you talked a little bit about some of the advances you were thinking about making in terms of maybe increasing the power of pushing the dots up so you didn't have to worry about touching it while the dots were trying to raise themselves. What other enhancements do you have in mind for the future?
6: Well, look, I can't obviously make any commitments about what may or may not come in the future, right? Because obviously some of that's going to be commercially sensitive. But we are absolutely listening to requests. And when people come with their feedback, you know, it does get logged. And we do read every single email and comment and all that stuff. We are just at the beginning of this journey when it comes to dynamic tactile displays, multi-line braille displays, tactile graphic displays. You know, there will be in the future, I think, a need for devices to perhaps become touch sensitive, to perhaps offer things like multi-height, you know, to do any number of things. Maybe, you know, people talk about the resolution, right? Because obviously the resolution is fixed in terms of the number of dots that you can have under your finger. Maybe we need fewer dots or more dots, right? And so there are all sorts of ways in which you can imagine the technology evolving in the future. So it's awesome that we've got other players out there as well. But I think from a dot pad perspective, it's here and now. It's portable, it's competitively priced, and we've got some incredible case studies over on our blog. I'll share a link towards the end, and I'm sure that'll be in the show notes, where you can read about how folks are using DotPad, not just in the US but around the world.
4: Well, this sounds like just a really capable and exciting, relatively new device. If somebody wanted to get their hands on one, where would you send them?
6: If you go to dotincorp.com, that's dotincorp.com, from there you can find a distributor, you can send an email, you can check out our blog and latest news, tune into the podcast, read all about the dot pad and other products from Dot.
5: Can people generally see these in person before committing somehow?
6: Absolutely, yeah. So our distributors are out at shows and exhibitions and conferences. 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Of course, we'll be at the consumer conventions, NFB and ACB, and many other conferences besides. So, yeah, if you're able to get to any of those events, you can get hands-on, or just talk with your distributor and find out, you know, where they're going to be and try and make that opportunity happen. I completely agree that it's important that we as blind people do get hands-on with tactile devices before making that commitment.
4: And do you have a social media presence?
6: Absolutely, yeah. 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
4: If somebody has a question, can they reach you by email or telephone?
6: Absolutely, yeah. We'd love to hear from you. If you've got a question or suggestion or comment, then please do reach out. The email address is info@dotincorp.com. That's info@dotincorp.com. 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
8: During her final years, my mother developed macular degeneration. 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
2: If you would like to join Mary Ellen in including SunSounds in your estate plans, please contact Planned Giving at 480-774-8300. That's 480-774-8300.

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Sun Sounds of Arizona's programming is primarily designed for and directed to people who cannot read conventional print due to a disability. 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

Hello, welcome to the show called The Environment. I'm Gene, a volunteer reader with Sun Sounds of Arizona. I'm going to be reading a magazine put out by the National Wildlife Federation. And the magazine is called National Wildlife. This is from the Spring 2026 edition. This first article is entitled Fit for a Queen. It was written by Anne Riedel, R-E-A-D-E-L. On a warm spring morning, a queen bumblebee digs her way out of the ground. She grooms away dirt, shakes her wings, and pauses to orient herself after months of hibernation. To survive and pass on her genes, she must find energy-rich nectar to fuel her body, locate a safe place to establish her nest, and gather enough protein-rich pollen to feed her first brood, all within just a few weeks of emerging. Those early days are dangerous and unforgiving. The queen is exposed to cold and rain, vulnerable to predators and threatened by dwindling fat reserves at a time when nectar-producing flowers are scarce. Quote, spring is a really precarious time for bumblebees because the queen is a single mom at that point and she is taking all the risk, unquote, says Heather Holm, H-O-L-M, a pollinator conservationist and author of several books on native bees and other pollinators. Food shortages, predators, and bad weather are not the queen's only challenges. Nest sites, abandoned rodent burrows, cavities in rock walls and under logs, brush or grass, they're also limited, and queens compete for the few available spots. University of Minnesota entomologist Elaine Evans says, quote, there aren't enough good nesting sites out there, unquote. Such realities have shaped how Judy Carden and her husband Bob manage their own yard in Madison, Wisconsin. Volunteers with the Wisconsin Bumblebee Brigade, a project that monitors the insects' populations, the retired couple has been working to turn their property into a habitat that supports native bumblebees, especially queens. By replacing non-native plants with natives and shrinking the area devoted to turf grass. Carden said, quote, I realized that the difference that I wanted to make in my life and the change that I wanted to be part of, I could do in my very own yard, unquote. Their work isn't finished. In 2025, Carden and her husband added 1,000 more native plants to the 20,000 on their property already supporting. Today, more than 75% of the quarter-acre yard is filled with more than 300 native species. Now, in shady areas, the couple have planted spring ephemerals, such as Dutchman's breeches, Virginia bluebells, eastern waterleaf, and shooting star, along with shrubs like American plum and currants. These early-blooming plants give queens the food they need for themselves and their first brood, which typically hatches in late May through June. Carden and her husband also provide places for queens to nest and find shelter. In addition to needing nest sites, queens tuck themselves under leaves and brush to rest and avoid the challenging weather. In the couple's yard, chipmunks, for example, are welcome because their tunnels act as ready-made nurseries for queens and their broods. Spent vegetation is left where it falls. Carden said, quote, we're not at war with nature in our yard, unquote. She also helps others understand how to support queens.
The first weekend in May, she hosts an event called Cookies and Queens, inviting the public into her yard to watch queens forage among the ephemerals and search for nest sites. Carden sees the gatherings as a chance to share how simple choices can improve the odds for bumblebee queens. She said, this last year, there were close to 75 or 100 people that came during the course of the event, and every one of them was there because they were thrilled to meet a bumblebee queen. If a queen survives spring and successfully finds a nest site, her first workers emerge by early summer. Beginning then and through the end of the season, the queen stays underground, laying eggs and running the colony. Her worker daughters take over foraging food for the growing colony, and this is the time of the year when most gardeners start to notice bumblebees zipping among their flowers. Because bumblebee colonies grow rapidly, a steady supply of summer-blooming flowers is essential. Carden and her husband comply with a yard that brims with bee balm, purple coneflower, culver's root, and Joe Pye weed to support the developing colony. So while bumblebee nests are not necessarily rare, people rarely see them hidden underground or beneath dense grass. Gardeners usually encounter a nest by accident while weeding or tidying. If you do find a nest, there's no need to worry because bumblebees rarely cause problems. Evans says, quote, they really just need a few feet of space around them to be left alone, unquote. As summer transitions to fall, the colony reaches its peak. The queen shifts from raising workers to producing males and future queens called gynes, G-Y-N-E-S. These new queens are the only individuals who overwinter to carry the species forward the following spring. And that's why the period from early August through fall is an important time to grow late-blooming flowers. Quote, if the new queens don't build up enough fat stores, they simply won't survive their winter hibernation, unquote. So with that in mind, Carden and her husband have filled their yard with a riot of goldenrods, asters, blazing star, turtlehead, hyssop, blue sage, great blue lobelia, and gentian, plants that bloom late and offer sustenance to new queens. For what's native where you live, check out the website nativeplantfinder.nwf.org. Carden loves sitting in her garden this time of year and watching the new queens, which are often 2 to 4 times the size of the workers. They're feeding with special urgency. They have only a few short weeks to bulk up, mate, and then vanish underground as their mothers did the year before. When frost hits the last flowers, most male, female worker, and original queen bumblebee. When frost hits the last flowers, most male, female worker, and original queen bum,

What we choose to do or not do in our garden each fall helps decide whether queens will rise again to start the next generation in spring, says Carden. And then she went on and said, our own yards can make a difference. And that was the article entitled Fit for a Queen, written by Anne Riedel, R-E-A-D-E-L. Our next article is On Maggie's Pond. The subtitle is A Daughter's School Project Becomes a Family Affair, Bringing Biodiversity to a Barren Virginia Backyard. The text was written by Stephen David Johnson. On Maggie's Pond. On balmy evenings in the Shenandoah Valley of Virginia, gray tree frog trills mix with green frog twangs at Maggie's Pond. Edged by native plants, our small backyard frog pond hosts a diverse array of wildlife. It is a rich sensory environment that draws our family and friends and neighbors back to listen, observe, and wonder. If you time-traveled to our rural backyard circa summer 2017, you would find yourself transported to an expanse of patchy lawn, accompanied by the sound of crickets, and not much else. Things changed in the fall of that year when our then 14-year-old daughter Maggie started building a pond as a project for her high school agriculture class. After researching the design, she dug out the pond, and by spring 2018, it was filled with water. Soon, the rest of the family got into the act by helping to landscape the edges with soil, rocks, and plants. Before we even finished this process, the wildlife arrived. Maggie, who's now 23, said, quote, just a few weeks after the pond was filled, the first American toads found it. Since then, the pond has continued to grow and evolve every year. So while Maggie was building the pond, my wife Anna Maria and I were learning more about the importance of native landscaping for supporting biodiversity. Around the pond, we planted pollinator favorites such as buttonbush, Joe Pye weed, and pickerel weed, and eventually we had the garden designated a certified wildlife habitat by the National Wildlife Federation. Later, we added white water lilies to the pond itself to provide shelter for amphibians and macroinvertebrates. As a result of the project, we went from seeing an occasional wandering toad to now having a fully functioning ecosystem. For me, this is a story of hope. Tackling the extinction crisis can seem overwhelming, but every day folks can transform their backyards into an oasis for wildlife. Keep reading for tips. I guess this is the first tip, called getting picky. When selecting plants for the area around the pond, Anna Maria and I consider what will benefit the pollinators and other visitors to the garden. Cardinal flower provides life-giving sips of nectar to ruby-throated hummingbirds, while silvery checkerspot perch on blue mist flower, a wildflower native to much of the eastern United States. Another benefit of the pond, non-native praying mantises are no match for a green frog ambush. And there's a picture of a green frog chewing a praying mantis. Our next tip is digging in. Building a pond doesn't have to be complicated or expensive. Maggie began by staking out a circular area, roughly 12 feet in diameter, and then dug the pond by hand. We spent about $160 on a pond liner and plants.

0: and gardening tools. Each year, we add about $100 of plants, and in the summer of 2025, we invested $600 in a fence to keep out cats, thus helping the frog population. We also found that with a well-functioning ecosystem, the pond does not need a filter. The next tip is about optical illusions. Since creating the pond and garden, we have been treated to many surprising and beautiful moments. At first glance, a hovering snowberry clearwing could be mistaken for a tiny hummingbird or a large bee, but it is actually a type of sphinx moth that pollinates flowers, like this great blue lobelia as it searches for nectar. One day, Maggie called me over after noticing how a six-spotted fishing spider on the surface of the pond was creating this petal-shaped shadow, echoing the surrounding wildflowers. And that was the article entitled On Maggie's Pond, written by Stephen David Johnson. And the pictures are just fantastic. Our next article is entitled Are We Loving Monarchs to Death? Written by Elizabeth Ann Brown. Monarch butterflies boast one of the most devoted human fan clubs of any animal species. So devoted, in fact, that some welcome the butterflies into their homes. Each summer and fall, thousands of well-meaning people scoop up the squishy striped caterpillars in their yards to raise from chrysalis to butterfly indoors, or even order eggs online from commercial breeders. But scientists warn that these efforts to help the monarchs, when practiced at large scale, may do far more harm than good. Each fall, millions of the butterflies east of the Rocky Mountains depart the breeding grounds in the eastern United States and southern Canada to undertake a marathon migration to the mountainous south central Mexico, a journey that can total up to 3,000 miles. Most monarchs west of the Rockies embark on a similar, if shorter, fall migration from the western states to coastal California. Despite weighing less than a paperclip, these delicate insects brave storms and exhaustion to reach refuges where warmer temperatures and tall trees provide protection from harsh winter weather and provide researchers an annual opportunity to estimate the butterflies' numbers. Over the past few decades, they report that those numbers have plummeted, attributing the declines to the combined threats of climate change, pesticides, and habitat loss. While scientists say the species is not at risk of global extinction, its North American migratory populations, along with the spectacular long-distance migration itself, are indeed in danger of disappearing. Beyond the butterfly's precipitous population declines, there are, quote, more and more sedentary monarchs that have stopped migrating, unquote, says Marcus Cronfrost, a University of Chicago evolutionary biologist who studies the insects. Climate change is likely one contributing factor, but indoor rearing of monarch caterpillars also may be sabotaging the migration. Intended to help the larva escape predators and parasites, the practice is popular in homes and garages across the country. Yet rearing even wild-caught monarchs indoors seems to dampen their instinct to migrate. Cronforst and his team are studying what cues from the environment, perhaps failing temperatures, falling temperatures, or dwindling daylight hours, signal to the butterflies that it's time to take wing. He said, quote, when you raise them indoors, many of them are confused in some way. They just are not very effective at migration. He and his colleagues have found that captive-raised butterflies seem to have a harder time orienting south in the fall. According to University of Georgia animal ecologist Andy Davis, who has studied monarch migration for decades, wild monarchs raised indoors also appear to have lower physical fitness. He said, quote, "They're not as strong physically, and they usually have wings that are smaller and paler in color, both signs of poor migration ability," unquote. Commercially bred monarchs fare poorly as well. After dozens of generations in captivity, the insects effectively become domesticated. Cronforest research reveals that captive bred monarchs have smaller, more rounded wings and struggle to orient south even when raised outdoors. Some commercial populations are so turned around that the scientists describe them as non-directional. Even if indoor-reared monarchs complete the migration, quote, "captive propagation disrupts the natural gene flow that sustains populations and promotes their adaptability," unquote. Says Rebecca Quinones-Pignon, who is senior scientist for the National Wildlife Federation. Rebecca went on and said, quote, "The greatest concern is the potential harm to the species' genetic integrity that may result from intentional or accidental selection of traits that do not enhance survival in the wild," unquote. Now, raising monarchs indoors also can trigger the spread of a deadly single-celled parasite. Davis said, quote, "If it doesn't kill them outright as larvae or pupae, it can make the monarch's wings flimsier and more brittle, which is a death sentence during the migration." To truly help monarchs, NWF recommends restoring the species' habitat by cultivating the native nectar plants that butterflies need, especially those such as goldenrod and aster that bloom during fall migration, as well as the milkweed plants that are monarch caterpillars' sole food source. But be careful about what kind of milkweed you choose. Although more than 70 milkweed species are native to the United States, the easiest to get online and in stores is often tropical milkweed, which hails from South America and the Caribbean. NWF's naturalist David Mizajewski said, quote, "Tropical milkweed doesn't die back by fall the way native milkweeds do. Because the butterflies still have a food source, it can halt monarch migration," unquote. Tropical milkweed also can act as a reservoir for OE spores. Milkweeds native to your area, quote, "are the milkweed species that monarchs locally have co-evolved with," unquote, Mizajewski said. To find milkweeds native to your region, see the website nativeplantfinder.nwf.org. Experts say the best way to help monarchs is to tackle the big problems: pesticides, climate change, and habitat loss. Lobbying your homeowners association to cut back on pesticides may not be as inspiring as watching a butterfly emerge from its chrysalis on your kitchen table, but the monarch migration will not be saved by the warm, fuzzy feelings that we get from helping only in ways that are fun for us. Quinones Pignon agrees and said, quote, "Let's pour our hearts into true conservation, protecting monarchs' habitats and ensuring their freedom to migrate, which is an irreplaceable miracle." And that was the article, "Are We Loving Monarchs to Death?" written by Elizabeth Ann Brown. Here's a short article in a section of the magazine called Scope. These are little articles written by Laura Tangley. This one is entitled, "Algae Blooms May Induce Dolphin Dementia." Scientists have long pondered the mystery of why so many whales and dolphins swim ashore and fatally strand themselves. In a study examining the brains of 20 bottlenose dolphins that stranded in Florida, researchers found a possible clue. The dolphins' brains contained high levels of toxins produced by cyanobacteria, or blue-green algae, which thrives in warm waters polluted by nutrients. Previous research showed that humans who regularly consume foods high in cyanobacterial toxins can develop brain abnormalities similar to those seen in Alzheimer's disease. Like people with dementia, dolphins exposed to the toxins may become disoriented. Quote, since dolphins are considered an environmental sentinel for toxic exposure in marine environments, there are also concerns about human health, unquote, says co-author David Davis at the University of Miami Miller School of Medicine. And that was the short article, Algae Blooms May Induce Dolphin Dementia. Here's another short little article from the same section of the paper. Honeybees hog the pollen. Long celebrated for their agricultural value, honeybees threaten native species and habitats in some regions by monopolizing pollen and overwhelming native pollinators. In a study conducted in Southern California, a global hotspot for native bee diversity, University of California San Diego scientists found that non-native honeybees can remove up to 80% of pollen from experimental plots in a single day, depriving hundreds of native bee species of essential food. The researchers, who published their results in Insect Conservation and Diversity, estimate that honeybees comprise some 98% of the region's bee biomass. Quote, although honeybees are highly considered an indispensable asset to humans, they can pose a serious ecological threat to natural ecosystems where they are not native, unquote, says co-author Keng Lu James Hung, who is now at the University of Oklahoma. He then added, quote, when it comes to conservation issues in North America, honeybees are likelier to be part of the problem, not a solution, unquote. He and his colleagues say resource managers must be mindful of where they allow beekeepers to place hives and consider excluding non-native bees from natural preserves and areas sheltering threatened native bee populations. And that was Honeybees Hog the Pollen. I'm Gene, a volunteer reader with SunSounds of Arizona. I've been reading articles from the National Wildlife Magazine, the Spring 2026 edition. And you have been listening to the show called The Environment. I hope you have a great week ahead, and I hope you keep on listening. Bye for now.
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0: Well, good morning. It's Jeff Wine, host of The Car Show here on Sun Sounds Radio. Folks, again, we've got an action-packed show for you today. We just got home from Indianapolis and the 110th running of the Indy 500 on Thursday, so I've got some good stories and some recap on what happened at that race. Of course, it is the greatest Sunday ever in motorsports because you have NASCAR, IndyCar, and Formula One all running on the same weekend. So we'll talk about that. Definitely we'll talk a little bit more about some of the gas prices we experienced coming across America. I can tell you this, Texas and Oklahoma, they definitely have gas prices figured out because they are nothing like what they are here in Arizona. Of course, we'll talk about what's going on with a little car talk and we'll sum up the trip. All right, we'll stand by. Fasten those seatbelts nice and tight. It's going to be a fast ride on The Car Show. Well, a little recap from another adventure to Indiana and the Indy 500. For those of you who don't know, I have been going to the Indianapolis 500 since 1969. I was 10 years old when I went to my first race. I haven't been to every Indy 500 since then, but I'm going to bet I've been to probably 80% of those races between 69 and today. It's a big family event for us, and the race starts for us by getting up at 3 a.m. Yes, 3 a.m. in the morning, which actually would be midnight Arizona time at this time of the year. We get up and meet the family, and we caravan from the north side of Indianapolis down to the Speedway, where the Speedway Indiana, where the track actually lives. And we are in our parking spot on 16th Street. The Speedway is located at 16th and Georgetown. We are on 16th Street, backed up to the fence line to watch the day start at 6 a.m. The cannon shot goes, and then there's a big fireworks show to let everybody know that the track is officially open. We spend our morning having breakfast and conversations, doing our annual pool, where everybody throws in 10 bucks and you get to pull a name out of a hat. I have won this pool before. This year, I did not win the pool. I had Connor Daly, which was one of the drivers that I was really hoping would win the race, but he did not. But I just had a wonderful time, and it's a long day. We had some rain. We had some delays. One of the things that's so great about the Indianapolis 500 is it's Memorial Day, and we are celebrating our troops and those who have given their lives for the sanctity and the keeping our country safe. Taps is played. 350,000 people go dead, still, quiet during the time period where the bugler is playing taps. Of course, we are flyovers with jets, helicopters, and of course, back home again in Indiana is sung. Jim Nabors sang it so for many, many years, and it still brings a tear to my eye. The race was action-packed, and I'm actually going to go to an article that was written for an ESPN about the winning of this year's 110th Indy 500. It was written by Ryan McGee, and he's writing for ESPN. And it says, in the blink of an eye, Rosenquist's closest ever Indy 500 rewrites his legacy in motorsports. Speedway, Indiana. All week at Indianapolis Motor Speedway, it felt just a little bit off. Not awful, not wrong, not even all the rain, just like slightly dancing out of step. That was the chatter on Sunday's pre-race skid. Everyone felt the axis was just a bit askew. Now, the week started with the scary crosswind crash that cracked the wrist of Alexander Rossi. NASCAR legend Kyle Busch unexpectedly died on Thursday, casting a darkness over the track where he won a pair of Brickyard 400s in NASCAR. And then the looming constant threat of rain clouds and actual darkness that came over the weekend. Quote, in my experience, this was one where everybody felt it was just a little bit off. Like those mazes where something happens good, something epic, and something right at the end, Graham Rahal said it. On the eve of the 2026 Indy 500, the 110th running, and his 19th Indy 500. The questions are, who will make it happen, and who will it be? The answer? Well, a driver who had never won an oval race. After hitting the reset button on a wonky race week, it was the closest finish ever, a dogfight at the Indy 500. I still can't believe it. Can you? Can they? Exclaimed Felix Rosenquist as he was in the winner's circle draped with the winner's wreath around his neck, his fire suit still soaked with milk as the crowd fired off of him. If you don't know it, you can't believe it. I still can't believe it. With one trip down the front straightaway remaining, the final 1,650 feet of the Indianapolis 500 race, there was going to be, who was going to be second? Desperately trying to find a place to pass the leader, David Malukas. He wove his machine left and to the right to try to break the aerodynamic draft of the pack of cars that was chasing him. Earlier he was in the lead, feathering the throttle just ahead of the Honda to make sure you had enough fuel to drop the hammer and take the lead. You only have a late caution that cost him a lead and sticking to the precarious one-lap shootout, the finish that cost him the lead and then mounted a charge against the man, the kid, the 24-year-old David Malukas, who held the lead and flashed by that kid as they crossed the storied yard of bricks beneath the checkered flag. The final margin of victory, 0.02 of a second, the closest finish in the 110 editions of the greatest spectacle in racing, the literal speed of a blink of an eye. Now, scientists say it takes 0.0 or 0.02 for a second for our brain to visually react to a stimuli. Like, let's say, seeing a 750-horsepower missile with a man eye-blinking his way past a grandstand filled with, maybe 300,000 people. Well, this was my eighth start in the Indy 500. And it's been something different this month versus other months. Rosenquist acknowledged after working his way through the Felix, Felix, Felix chanting crowd. There were so many people approaching me this month and said, this is your year. I think it's because I've had a chance before. He finished fourth in 2022 and a year ago. And they also know my story. They can relate to it. Well, that's another tale. But less than 3 years ago, I left believing that a once promising IndyCar career was on the blocks. Now, he broke into, and this is Rosenquist, he broke into IndyCar with superpower team Chip Ganassi in 2019 and won Rookie of the Year. Following season, he earned a win on the twists and turns of Road America. Then he moved to another front-running team, Arrow McLaren. But after three winless seasons, he was set adrift. He was added to Meyer Shank Racing, a respected but decidedly second-tier team. Like Rosenquist, held only one IndyCar win. But that lone victory also came in the biggest race, with Elio Castroneves behind the wheel and winning his fourth Indy 500. Well, they gave me a second chance, Rosenquist said on Sunday evening, sitting next to his team owner, Michael Shank. They were fast at Indy, and I figured I had to be fast at Indy. So there it was, the whole metaphor I found during that dash off of turn four on Sunday afternoon. The visual stimuli of the once scrappy but now surging team, driven by a 34-year-old who had seemingly failed to fulfill his potential, chasing down the car of Team Penske, the undisputed king of this place, with 20 wins in Indy 500, and owned by the man who actually owns the Speedway itself. He wheeled by David Malukas, as it was viewed by the future, who is viewed as the future pillar of IndyCar racing at Team Penske. The same kind of buzz that swirled around Rosenquist, his Rookie of the Year. Well, this place can be downright mean. It doesn't care who you are. Just look at our day, Shank said, referring to the fact that their cars were running one and two when a late caution shuffled the deck and their chances. I mean, look at poor Malukas. He's such a great kid. A kid who was left weeping live on television, sitting on the pit wall, after losing immortality in that blink of an eye. He was embraced by Marco Andretti, who lost in 2006 by the nearly identical fashion, beat by Sam Hornish by 0.06 of a second, the fourth closest finish in the Indy 500. Quote, I gave 150%. I nearly crashed on every lap. And I get P2? I just can't believe it, Malukas said, as the crowd heard his interview over the loudspeakers. They roared with his support as everyone around him gave him a hug. Those cheers spiked. He said, well, next year, I'm going to give it 160%. Perhaps that will be enough. Perhaps it won't. But if Malukas is seeking proof, He only needs to look over at the race car and the driver that flashed by him to the right. But you know what, Michael Shanks said? This place doesn't care who you are when it comes to the good stuff, too. As much of a fan, it can make you hurt and also reward you with the greatest feeling of your life. This feeling right here, right now. Rosenquist heard his boss overhead and interjected, but only if you earn it. Our highlights from the 500, or I would say lowlights possibly. So Catherine Legg, who was hoping to run the both complete double, run the Indy 500 and the Coca-Cola 600, was the second car out of the race after she was caught up in a crash in turn two with Ryan Hunter-Reay. A disappointing finish to what looked like could be a really good run for her. One of the cars that I had in our pool was Joseph Newgarden, and Joseph Newgarden is a two-time Indy 500 champ. And in 2024, I was really hoping Pato O'Ward for McLaren could win, but I had Joseph Newgarden in the pool. Of course, I'm screaming for Pato as he's racing against Joseph for the win in 2024, and he does not win. So my driver doesn't win, but I did win the pool, so that was kind of a good consolation. Well, this year I felt pretty confident because I had Joseph Newgarden again, and he'd been good in practice. Didn't qualify great, but had been good in practice. And then right in front of us, late in the race, Joseph Newgarden crashes. And it's kind of set this whole bar moving forward, and that's how this whole situation came, with Felix Rosenquist beating David Malukas in the closest finish in the IndyCar history of the 500. So Rosenquist finishes first, David Malukas second, Scott McLaughlin finished third, which is great because last year he crashed out on the first on the warm-up lap. My boy Pato O'Ward in fourth, Marcus Armstrong in fifth, a nice run by Rinus VK in sixth, Alex Palou, who is the championship leader, is in seventh. Santino Ferrucci finished in eighth. I believe that's his sixth or seventh consistent top ten. Romain Grosjean in ninth. And two-time winner of the Indy 500, Takuma Sato, finished in tenth. Nolan Siegel finished up in 11th, which is really great because his ride is definitely on the line this year based off his performance, so he needed a good finish. And Connor Daly finished in 12th. So, once again, another great Indy 500 with our friends and our families, celebrating our troops, flyovers, helicopters, a little bit of a rainy day, a little short delay for rain, but it wasn't hot, and everybody had a great time. And once again, looking forward to heading back next year for the 111th running of the Indianapolis 500. One of the other big races in the United States for that weekend, and it's the Coca-Cola 600, and the headline reads, Suarez wins emotional rain-shortened Coca-Cola 600. Well, at the driver's meeting before Sunday's Coca-Cola 600 at Charlotte Motor Speedway, NASCAR's Senior Vice President of Competition, Elton Sawyer, had some parting words for the NASCAR Cup Series driver. Let's put on a race that Kyle would be proud of, Sawyer said, referring to the two-time series champion and a certain Hall of Famer of Kyle Busch, who passed away on Thursday after a sudden and brief illness. The drivers took those words seriously and put on a quality show that ended with an improbable victory, with Daniel Suarez claiming his third victory of his career when NASCAR called the event 27 short laps short of his scheduled finish as rain drenched the track. The win was especially poignant for Suarez, who had received repeated encouragement and advice from Kyle Busch after coming from his native Mexico, launching his NASCAR career. Quote, this means a lot, Suarez said of his victory. I mean, this really means a lot. I've been saying this is my favorite race of the year, and to have our friends and family here every year, and, well, we got it done. It's been a very tough week. Kyle was a very special man. This one is for Kyle. For Kyle, Samantha, Brexton, Lennox, and his entire family. Definitely one special favor because of Kyle. This win is for him. If it wasn't for Kyle, I wasn't going to be an Xfinity champion, and I wasn't going to have a shot at the Cup Series. This win is for him, and it's unbelievable. Suarez crew chief Ryan Sparks made the call that actually won the race with final pit stops under a lightning cause by taking two right side tires only. Suarez gained 13 positions on pit road and held the green on lap 360. Rain slowed on lap 361, and Suarez was barely in the lead over Christopher Bell and Denny Hamlin. from a strong push. On the final restart, Suarez lined up on the inside with Bell on the outside, and a push from Larson helped bear Suarez clear Bell, and immediately after that first restart, I knew I could get clear. Then the rain came, and the rain was a favor for Daniel Suarez, but it was a great call by his crew chief. So Daniel Suarez paying homage to Kyle Busch as a person who helped get his career launched here in the United States. Christopher Bell finished in second, Denny Hamlin in third, Tyler Reddick finished in fourth, and rounding out the top five was Kyle Larson. Interesting enough, even though Catherine Legg crashed out early in the Indy 500 and finished in 32nd, she was able to get to Charlotte and complete the second part of the double, running both races, and she ran. She finished in 31st position in this race out of 43 cars and was running at the end of the race. So congratulations to Catherine Legg. The third of the big races, and this one is actually up in Canada this year. Normally Formula One runs in Monaco, but they moved that date to later in June. But now they have the Formula One race in Canada, the Canadian Grand Prix in Montreal. And Kimi Antonelli continues to win. The young phenom from the team of Mercedes-Benz finished in first. Lewis Hamilton gets on the podium finally, with Ferrari finishes in second, and Max Verstappen finished in third. Charles Leclerc in fourth, and rounding out the top five was Isaac Hadjar. So a great, great win for Kimi Antonelli. His teammate George Russell was on the pole, but had an engine failure, and he was able to inherit the lead. So Kimi Antonelli, the young 19-year-old phenom, looking like he could potentially be a Formula One world champion this year. Motorsports on tap for this weekend still. The IndyCar race is actually on right now, and that is on Fox broadcast. The NASCAR race, which is in Nashville, is going to be on Prime and HBO Max, and that is starting at noon today. And we also, and then that's it. No Formula One. Oh, excuse me. There is drag racing on with NHRA, and that starts at noon as well, and that is on Fox and Fox Sports 1. If you like some drag racing, and then I'll have results for NASCAR and IndyCar. IndyCar is in Detroit, and we have, of course, Alex Palou once again on the pole. And what's interesting is that you have a Honda on the front, two Hondas on the front row, with also a Will Power starting in second position in Detroit, the home of Chevrolet. So I'll have those results for you next weekend. Opportunity to go to an IndyCar race in Washington, D.C., and fans can request tickets for the Freedom 100 GP, and that started at noon yesterday. While anticipation of building for the first IndyCar race on the streets of Washington, D.C. around the National Mall on August 22nd and 23rd, fans can request general admission tickets for the Freedom 250. How you do that? It's a cornerstone event of the nationwide celebration of America's 250th birthday. You can visit the official Freedom 250 Grand Prix Ticketmaster portal to submit a request for free general admission tickets. The ticket request window will remain open through Sunday, June 7th. Following the closing of that period, entries will be selected from a random drawing. And if you want more information on that, you can visit freedom250gp.com. So that'll be pretty interesting to see IndyCars racing on the streets of Washington, D.C., a 1.7-mile, 7-turn Grand Prix circuit that will run through the city. And the street circuit will feature almost a half-mile run down a Pennsylvania Avenue framed by the famed Washington Monument and the U.S. Capitol. And, of course, that race will be on Fox Broadcast TV. Of some weird and unusual news, the headline reads, Brazilian courts order the restoration of Fordlandia, Henry Ford's Amazon ghost town. São Paulo, Brazil. A court in northern Brazil state of Pará has ruled that both federal and local officials must act to restore and preserve Fordlandia, a city established nearly a century ago by U.S. industrialist Henry Ford deep in the Amazon rainforest. Prosecutors said Friday that the decision makes a significant milestone in its heritage site. Fordlandia is now a ghost town, and in the district city of Aveiro, built in 1927 in Para by the Ford Motor Company as a rubber-tapping metropolis intended to secure a steady supply of natural rubber for tires. Designed to resemble an American suburb, it was once the third largest settlement in the Amazon region. However, disease ravaged the rubber tree plantation, leading to its abandonment in 1945. The Brazilian state acquired the site. In 2015, federal prosecutors in Para sued the country's Ifana Architectural Heritage Agency and the city for failing to preserve Fordlandia, and they also demanded that the city grant the city protected status. Fordlandia is a landmark chapter in the history of Brazil and global industry, a project that was an American effort to challenge the British monopoly in the rubber industry, bringing cutting-edge infrastructure on hospital, running water, electricity, and a movie theater to the heart of the Amazon in the 1920s. Despite the end of its commercial venture, officials emphasize that the district remains an important part of Brazil's national memory and should be preserved for future generations. 2 weeks ago, a judge ordered both federal and local authorities to restore Fordlandia, a decision that came after a decade of legal proceedings. Although the district isn't officially recognized as a heritage site, the court found that it possesses historical, cultural, and architectural significance, which the Brazilian Constitution's mandate must be protected. So I had heard about this place, and I'm going to do a little bit of a deeper dive to see if I can find some more information about it. But Brazilian government is going to restore and keep Fordlandia, a huge major site in Brazil, protected. Prices with our friends over at AAA. As my wife Janine and I and our little dog Brandy worked across the United States, we found a lot of different gas prices, as we know. So here in Arizona right now, our average gas price is $4.68. As we headed across New Mexico, $4.13. Texas, $3.82. Oklahoma, $3.82 as well. Then we cut through Missouri, which was $4 a gallon, got to Illinois, $4.77, and in Indiana, $3.69. Now, one of the reasons the Indiana gas prices are less expensive is because the governor of Indiana decided to suspend the gasoline taxes for a 30-day time period from May 6th through June 6th. So that was a big deal. In fact, my cousins who came in from Minnesota, their gas prices in Minnesota are $4.15, and they were excited about filling up on what they called some cheap Indiana gas. So that's the story. We had a great time as we crossed the country, and we definitely found that Oklahoma and Texas were some of the best gas prices, and of course, Indiana as well. All right, let's see what's going on with our gas prices here in Arizona. Well, it's nice to see some gas prices under $4 in our state. In Littlefield, Arizona, the TA Express, $3.74. The Maverick Station in that same town, $3.91. And you get to Tucson, $4.09 at the Sunoco Station. The Outpost in Golden Valley, and I got to let you know, I'm not sure where Golden Valley is at $4.14. All right, let's see what's going on with our gas prices here in Metro Phoenix. Well, a quick Google search determined that Golden Valley is up by Bullhead City. So it's a suburb of Bullhead City. All right, here in Metro Phoenix, yeah, nothing even close to $3 and et cetera. The least expensive gas in the metro is at Sam's Club, both Sam's Club's locations in Gilbert and in Tempe at $4.14. The Walmart location on Baseline in Mesa at $4.18. The Marathon Station on Apache Trail is at $4.19. The Costco on Arizona Avenue in Gilbert is at $4.19. The Quick Trip on Arizona Avenue, right in the same neighborhood, $4.19. The Walmart fuel station on 35th Avenue is at $4.22. And then the Quick Trips in Mesa on Mesa Drive and the one on Baseline in Phoenix is at $4.22 and $4.25 respectively. So gas prices still, right now, if you find gas less than $4.50 in this town, that's going to be a pretty decent price. Well, we've reached that time of the show. Time for a little car talk. Dear Car Talk, my 2015 Nissan Versa was due for its first transmission maintenance at 85,000 miles. There were no problems with it, but I changed the fluid and found little pieces of metal and a partial piece of what looks like a plastic clamp in there. I finished the job, closed up everything, and drove the car for a couple hours. I didn't notice anything wrong, but then I've decided not to drive it anymore until I find out if I should replace the transmission. Any advice? And that's from Eric. Well, have you seen those signs in the dealership that says customers are not permitted past this point? Well, that's why, Eric. There are some things that car owners really shouldn't see. Well, at least there's no costume jewelry or wristwatches in there. That's good. Now, generally speaking, it is not uncommon to find some kind of metal grit or shavings in transmission fluid. This is from wear and tear over time, the time of the internal components. Now, if you find metal chunks or pieces that you can actually pick up with your fingers, well, that's a troubling sign. And in fact, your Versa has had significant problems with its CVT transmission. They've been so problematic that there was a class action lawsuit that forced Nissan to extend the transmission's warranty to, wait, how many miles do you have on this car? 85? Well, the warranty was extended to 84. And no kidding. So the good news is, by changing the transmission fluid and getting all that stuff out of there, you have definitely extended the life of your transmission. So whatever happens during its life. So good for you. In fact, many owners of 2015 Versas are changing the transmission fluid every 30,000 miles to protect the clutches and the belts that are now being recommended. But if it's working well, Eric, you can either cross your fingers and commit to it, or put it in your mind and plan to change the fluid every 30,000 miles from now on. Or think about trading it before the transmission starts producing Lego-sized pieces of Samsonite luggage. Yeah, the CVT transmissions can be an issue. We have one in our Prius, but it's a Toyota, and we have not had any issues with this. And it has 137,000 miles on it after putting nearly 4,000 miles on that car to and from Indiana. And it did a great job. I think we averaged somewhere around 45 miles per gallon, and that is one of the beauties of a Prius. Well, folks, that's all the time we have for our car show today. My name is Jeff Wine. We'll meet you back again on the radio next Sunday, and you're listening to Sun Sounds Radio of Arizona.
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For more information, visit sunsounds.org.

Hi there. Welcome to our program on careers. I'm Irene Lubin, a volunteer reader, and you're listening to Sun Sounds of Arizona. I would like to begin today's program with an article which appeared in the March 25th edition of the Wall Street Journal. The title of this article is AI Titans Work Hard to Discourage Working. This article was written for the journal by Jason Riley. All the confident conjecture aside, no one really knows how the revolution in artificial intelligence is going to play out in the coming decades. Is AI more transformative than the internet? Is it more dangerous than nuclear weapons? And is all of this just ignorance-fueled hype? Depends on who you ask. The economy has evolved over the past 200 years from agrarian to industrial and then to service-based. Automation in general has increased productivity, and technological advances have made workers more efficient and societies much wealthier. Weavers and bank tellers feared for their livelihoods at the time, but the Industrial Revolution led to significantly more hiring in the textile sector, and banks increased employment after ATMs were introduced. We're still waiting for the 15-hour work week and for people to start retiring by age 40, thanks to the proliferation of computers, as some predicted back in the 1970s. The rise of artificial intelligence has initiated the latest round of anxiety that workers might be supplanted by machines. Dario Amodei, who is a co-founder of the AI company Anthropic, said last year that the advances in artificial intelligence have the potential to replace up to half of the entry-level white-collar workforce and lift the unemployment rate as high as 20% within 5 years. Cancer is cured, the economy grows at 10% a year, the budget is balanced, and 20% of the people don't have jobs, he told Axios. Mr. Amodei knows such talk won't win any popularity contests, which is one reason that so many leading Silicon Valley entrepreneurs, including Tesla's Elon Musk, OpenAI's Sam Altman, and Twitter co-founder Jack Dorsey, have promoted universal basic income schemes to address concerns that artificial intelligence will replace human workers. The idea behind UBI is to provide a regular, unrestricted cash benefit. Unlike Medicaid or SNAP benefits, which give poor people access to health care and to food, UBI programs allow the recipients to use the money any way they want, and eligibility does not depend on income or employment status. In recent years, more than 150 basic income pilot programs in 35 states have been initiated. One of the pilots, backed by Mr. Altman, began in 2020 and provided low-income participants in Texas and Illinois with $1,000 a month, while a control group received $50 a month. After 3 years of payments, researchers found that both groups worked slightly more, which may have resulted from the pilots starting during the pandemic and ending as the economy was bouncing back. But they also found that people who received the $1,000 put in fewer hours on the job than the people who received $50, suggesting that the higher payments provided a disincentive to work. Last month, economists Kevin Corinth and Hannah Mayhew of the American Enterprise Institute released a survey of 122 basic income pilots that took place between 2017 and 2025 in 33 states and the District of Columbia. They reported mixed results. Employment increased in some programs and decreased in others, and the role of the pandemic was difficult to assess. The pilot programs varied in their designs, data collection, and study quality, and only 30 of them provided employment outcomes.
Hence, the authors counsel against sweeping policy conclusions based on the results. Most experiments were small, and the evaluations rely exclusively on survey data and thus are subject to reporting bias and non-response bias. Yet, Mr. Corinth and Ms. Mayhew did find that the larger and more credible studies, such as the one Mr. Altman backed, showed that unearned income has a negative impact on a person's willingness to work. Whatever changes AI has in store for the labor force, it won't change human nature. Giving people money, whether they're working or not, is unlikely to increase the number of workers or to make them more productive. President Lyndon Johnson's War on Poverty back in 1964 launched the modern social safety net that a basic income guarantee would expand. What followed were decades of well-intentioned but disastrous wealth redistribution programs promoted by people who believed that divorcing work from pay had no significant downside. They were wrong. The welfare system attempted to replace family breadwinners, but it turned out that those breadwinners were providing more than money. The result of these government interventions was more broken homes, antisocial behavior, and blighted neighborhoods. Programs designed to help people get back on their feet instead became a multi-generational trap. Tech billionaires looking to burnish their image seem to believe that the work ethic is an expendable feature of a free market society. It isn't. If basic income advocates succeed, one of artificial intelligence's legacies might be forcing future generations to learn these painful lessons all over again. The next article that I would like to read for you today was taken from the February 5th issue of the Wall Street Journal. The title of this is, How to Stay Sane in the Race to Burnish Your Artificial Intelligence Skills. Be strategic, not frantic, when looking for artificial intelligence training programs. This article was written for the journal by Callum Borchers. A recent software stock sell-off felt like the latest reason to reach for the career panic button, unless you happen to be an artificial intelligence developer. Investors are dumping shares of software companies whose products seem increasingly vulnerable to artificial intelligence disruption. You don't need to be an economist to understand what the market thinks about the job security of people who work for these businesses. After President Trump said his pick for Federal Reserve Chair was Kevin Warsh, whose preference for low interest rates was partly based on a belief that AI would be a deflationary force, lower borrowing costs and relief from recent price increases sounded nice, but let's be clear. The deflation theory hinges on artificial intelligence's making and putting others making some employers more productive and putting others out of work. It all feeds a sense that you need to become an AI pro, like yesterday. AI adoption is now the top concern for job seekers, according to a new poll by career site Indeed. Burnout was the long-running number one worry in previous surveys, but you can't get burned out of a job if you don't get automated out first. Professional development programs to address AI fears abound, and it's hard to tell which ones are worth your time and it out first. Professional development programs to address AI fears abound, and it's hard to tell which ones are worth your

I panic, thrust you into wasted effort. Do these few things instead. First, take a deep breath. Priya Rathod, Indeed's workplace trends editor, hit me with a surprising stat that recently. Only 4% of job postings on the platform mention artificial intelligence, despite job seekers' concerns on this front. A couple of caveats are in order. Indeed includes all sorts of jobs, and this overall figure is surely dragged down by listings for baristas and bus drivers. But if you're hunting for white-collar roles, you're more likely to encounter AI skills requirements, and there are probably positions out there where AI would appear in the descriptions, except the jobs have been eliminated and therefore aren't even posted. Still, we should take comfort, or at least a deep breath, recognizing that relatively few job openings explicitly call for AI know-how. It simply isn't true that you cannot land a job without mastering Claude or ChatGPT. So here's the bottom line. AI upskilling, this term intimidating more than it actually is, Rathod says. And there's the right training. So don't freak out, but don't be naive either. Many of us are going to have to become more comfortable with artificial intelligence tools sooner or later to keep up with our peers. The tricky thing is that artificial intelligence training programs are like exercise regimens. Pick the wrong one and it'll let you down harder than a fitness resolution in February. One way to determine what you need to learn about AI is to ask AI. As an experiment, I prompted Gemini to design an AI course for a handsome and sophisticated Wall Street Journal columnist. Gemini disregarded my self-described appearance and suggested a 5-part masterclass in applying artificial intelligence to my elite journalism. I'll settle for a half compliment. The trouble is the proposed course of study wasn't tailored to what I do. It called for lessons on using artificial intelligence to comb earnings call transcripts and catch deepfake videos in breaking news situations. These could be valuable to some of my colleagues, but aren't especially relevant to me. It's true that the value of artificial intelligence training depends on the fit, says Craig Paglieri, who is chief executive of Randstad Digital, the technology arm of the world's largest staffing agency by revenue. My advice would be to ensure the substance and focus are on what you're trying to do in your career, he says. Something more general is probably going to be limited in the impact it has. So I went back to Gemini and told it my column is about career and workplace trends. I also put a 10-hour time cap on the course as a way of forcing the bot to prioritize. The result was more concrete and more on point. It included learning how to speed up tasks such as perusing Glassdoor, where people post most about their jobs, and suggested the best artificial intelligence tool for each purpose. When AI evangelists preach the importance of prompt engineering, this is what they're talking about. Sometimes you have to ask for increasing specificity when the question is, what should I learn about AI to do my job better? And finally, get your story straight. When you find and finish the right course, you're going to feel justifiably proud. Just understand that earning an AI certificate doesn't necessarily make companies see you as a whiz anymore, then completing a brief workout program makes you look like The Rock. Recruiters and hiring managers say that they don't know how much stock to put into a credential form. Any of the innumerable online courses out there, and that is why it is essential to articulate with evidence how AI skills can improve your job performance. You're going to have to actually have a portfolio of work that you've produced utilizing AI, says Scott
Paul Safer, who is president of Western Governors University, which offers AI certificate courses that include Capstone Project.

0: AI training might not be a gold star that lands you a job, but it is something that you can work into your narrative. Frame it as proof that you are the kind of person who keeps on learning, not someone who already knows a whole lot about it. Callum Borchers also wrote the following article that I would like to read, which also appeared in a recent Wall Street Journal. It's too early to write off college degrees, workers find. While skills-based hiring was trendy, companies are now favoring multi-tool graduates. Skills-based hiring was one of the biggest buzzwords of the post-pandemic job boom. It dangled the promise of a major shift in white-collar recruiting. Companies would stop fixating on traditional credentials, such as college degrees and years of experience, and bring in anyone able to perform the duties of open roles. Today, this egalitarian style of idea is a fad that is going out of style. In a fast-changing economy, businesses are automating some entry-level roles and excising middle layers of their org charts. The result is companies that once struggled to fill desk jobs now have their pick of available talent, and they're picking according to familiar criteria. Yes, these changes also have contributed to renewed interest in the trades, but even amid something of a renaissance, blue-collar workers are just 27% of the U.S. workforce, according to the Pew Research Center. We can't all be plumbers. We don't all want to be. The majority of us are vying for white-collar jobs, and we face a future where qualification standards are intensifying, not relaxing. The Georgetown University Center on Education and the Workforce projects 42% of jobs in 2031 are going to require at least a BA or a BS, up from 35% today. Skills-based hiring was trendy at the height of corporate diversity, equity, and inclusion initiatives. Businesses eager to showcase their commitment to DEI advertise their willingness to consider applicants with the right know-how, if not the typical resumes. They did not have much choice in a tight labor market at the time. In early 2023, I asked Johnny C. Taylor, who is chief executive of the Human Resources Group, SHRM, whether hiring managers' attitudes had really changed. "I don't buy it," he told me. "What we're going to see is that when there's more supply than demand, employers are going to revert back to the degree as a proxy for smart. A lot of us are working to prevent that, but I think that's realistic." 2.5 years later, this prediction is coming true. So, is debt worthwhile? Toby Markham believed the hiring game had finally swung in his favor. After dropping out of college in 2001, he spent the next couple of decades in a potpourri of roles: produce company account manager, stay-at-home dad, podcast host, manager of an outback state house. When tech companies went on a recruiting spree a few years ago, Markham, who is now 48, or was now 48, saw a chance to turn his computer programming hobby into a more lucrative career. He spent $17,000 on an 11-week coding boot camp. He thought employers would be impressed by his skill set and overlook the degree he did not finish and the years of software development experience he did not possess. Things have not worked out that way. He's applied to hundreds of engineering jobs and landed one interview. In hindsight, he thinks he paid too much attention to people questioning the value of a 4-year degree. "That's part of what made me believe in skills-based hiring," says Markham, who is working at a restaurant again while hunting for a tech job. "You see so many people getting degrees, and then they never work in that field." There are plenty of reasons out there to think hard about whether college is worthwhile, including the prospect of suffocating debt and the option to learn a trade instead. On the whole, though, people with bachelor's degrees earn considerably more than those without. A new Indeed survey of 10,000 workers found roughly three-quarters of the people whose education ended after high school earn less than $50,000 a year. Only 45% of bachelor's degree holders make less than $50,000. Not the new normal. Some of the disappointment in skills-based hiring stems from unrealistic expectations, says 110 CEO Debbie Dyson. Her group, formed in 2020 to help people without 4 years degrees find jobs at corporate partners such as Cisco and Delta Airlines. The goal at that time was to address a labor shortage, build on the momentum of the Black Lives Matter movement, and to identify positions where a college degree is not necessary. There is this fallacy out there that companies were lowering the bar, she says. In reality, they expected applicants to have the same skills as ever. They just had to look harder than usual and remove some filters to find it. It takes effort to determine whether someone without a degree can handle a job that typically goes to a college graduate. So it's no surprise that businesses are less willing to go to those lengths now. Dyson says internal candidates going for promotions often stand better chances because they've proven themselves. The hill can be steeper for outside applicants. Addison Bellamy is learning this while applying for project management roles. He has years of managerial experience and a couple of certificates earned through Coursera, but companies generally expect college degrees for the positions that he wants. I honestly don't know why there's that requirement, except that it's the norm again, says Bellamy, who is 37. There is this attitude of, well, you have to have a degree to get this role, because that's what the other companies are doing. This feels like whiplash after he climbed the ranks at a COVID testing company during the pandemic, despite having dropped out of college. When that company wound down, former co-workers hired him as a production manager at their construction business. His unfinished degree was no big deal to those who had worked with him, and he got the impression that it wouldn't be a hindrance going forward. Now he's finding that skills-based hiring was a moment in time, not the new normal. Next, I would like to read a question and answer from the WorkFriend column from the New York Times of May 3rd. This column was written this time by Max Reed, and this is Foaming at the Mouth Over Public Brushing. A writer wrote this question into the Times. I work at a small library. My coworker has braces, and after eating, she brushes and she flosses using the sink in the break room. I find this gross. Several months went by before she realized her toothpaste was flicking off her electric brush all around the sink. She seems more mindful about cleaning up after herself now, but I still think this is kind of gross. There are 4 single, all-gender restrooms in our library, but she doesn't seem to want to use them. There is also a sink in the lactation room, which I mentioned to her, but she doesn't seem to use that either. I find this coworker annoying in general, and I realize this might be why I find her toothbrushing in the open so foul. The response to this by Max Reed. I am of the strong opinion that mouths and teeth should remain inconspicuous and unobtrusive in professional contexts outside of their necessary deployment for communication. In public workplaces, people should endeavor to avoid kissing, spitting, lip smacking, whistling, humming, gargling, sloshing, tongue-clicking, and yes, brushing or flossing for the sake of professionalism, cleanliness, tranquility, and concentration. This is a personal opinion, not a medical or a scientific one. The truth, though, is that there isn't anything deeply unhygienic or unsanitary about what your coworker is doing. Her mouth bacteria aren't going to survive long on a dry surface, especially when weakened by the antimicrobials found in most toothpastes these days. Provided her foam spit isn't landing in anyone's food, brushing in the break room is perhaps even more sanitary for her than brushing in a bathroom where aerosolized waste particles might alight on her toothbrush. Should we all be flossing at the break room sink? Well, no. See again my rule about mouths above. But our shared opinion about public flossing is rooted in cultural preferences rather than in any measurable effect on hygiene or on health. And as such, you owe your coworker some grace and patience. She obviously doesn't know it's repellent, which means you may have to be the one to tell her. I gather from your letter, though, that you've mentioned the lactation room sink to her, but it seems clear this mention didn't register as a suggestion or imperative it was intended to be. That means unless you're going to avoid the break room forever or escalate a petty workplace complaint to management, you're going to have to be more direct. I'm going to assume, based on the existence of this letter and the kind of slow-burning resentment it reflects, that you wouldn't feel comfortable simply telling her, "Hey, can you do that in the bathroom? It's revolting." Instead, I might focus on your involuntary response rather than her oblivious behavior and soften the request by acknowledging that in the end, this is about your disgust rather than her inherent grossness. You could say, for example, "This is a weird me thing, but I get sleeved out at the sight of flossing. It's embarrassing to me, I know, but would you mind doing it in the bathroom instead?" No matter how oblivious she is to mores about teeth in the workplace, presumably she has a basic understanding of the social contract, and now that you've escalated your communication from mere mention to direct request, your discomfort and the appropriate solution should be obvious. Just as you have extended some grace and patience to her and alerted her to the ickiness of her behavior to you in a face-saving manner, she now can extend the same grace to you and move the dental care out of your sight. Well, this is all we have time for on our program on careers for today. I hope you've enjoyed listening in and will enjoy the rest of your day. And thank you for listening in. I'm Irene Lubin, a volunteer reader, and you are listening to Sun Sounds of Arizona.
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0: Hello, welcome to the show called Job Opportunities. I'm Gene, a volunteer reader with SunSounds of Arizona. We're going to begin by looking at the opportunities found in the Arizona Republic this past week. To begin with, the first category is education and training, and these are three opportunities listed there. The Odyssey Preparatory Academy, Incorporated, located in Buckeye, Arizona, is looking for a full-time middle school language arts teacher. 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Our second opportunity is with Pendergast Elementary School District, located in Glendale, Arizona. They're looking for a full-time elementary teacher. Email your resume to, looks like, let me make sure, yeah, L. Stockmar. That's L-S-T-O-C-K-M-A-R at PESD92.org. That email address is lstockmar, M-A-R, after the word stock, and then at PESD92.org. That's Pendergast Elementary School District in Glendale, looking for a full-time elementary teacher. And then, this is a preschool Judaic studies teacher to teach Judaic studies in Hebrew, daily prayers, songs, blessings, and conduct learning activities. Requires a high school degree or foreign equivalent, 2 years experience as preschool Judaic studies teacher, or Jewish kindergarten teacher, or Jewish preschool teacher. Must be fluent in Hebrew, meaning read, speak, and write. Have skills in early childhood care. Have knowledge of Jewish prayers, songs, and practices. The wage is $40,100 per year. Mail your resume to Yeshiva of Phoenix, doing business as Torah Day School of Phoenix. Attention, Mrs. Friedman. The address is 1118 West Glendale Avenue, Phoenix, Arizona, 85021. All right, let's back up here. Mail your resume to Yeshiva, that's Y-E-S-H-I-V-A, of Phoenix. They do business as Torah Day School of Phoenix. You're going to mark it to the attention of Mrs. Friedman, F-R-I-E-D-M-A-N. The address is 1118 West Glendale Avenue, Phoenix, Arizona, zip code 85021. They're looking for a preschool Judaic studies teacher. Now, under the general category, we have an opening caregiver at Legacy Assisted Living LLC in Surprise, Arizona. 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I guess that's VIP Assisted Living Company, but it's all one word, .com. And in the subject line, the job reference number is CD Charlie David 01, are the numerals. A caregiver at Legacy Assisted Living, LLC in Surprise, Arizona. Now, under the healthcare and dental category, the first opportunity is for Arizona Veterinary Medicine PC seeks associate veterinarian to practice the highest standard of veterinary medicine in Goodyear, Arizona. It requires a DVM or foreign equivalent and a current license to practice veterinary medicine in the state of Arizona. Send your resumes to, okay, this is going to be out of state. And then there's an email address. Okay, send your resumes to code, this will be the top line of the address, code EJH-AV, comma, J period, XIMENES, comma, tag, and the TAG are capitalized. The address is on the next line, 800 West Fulton Market. The next line is Chicago, Illinois, 60607. Now, the email address at the bottom of this, which they've thrown it in, but it doesn't say to send your resumes there. Maybe you have a question. The email would be to Juliana, J-U-L-I-A-N-A, dot, and then X-I-M-E-N-E, scout, in, Hodius. Wow. XIMENESCOUTINHODIAS at teamtag.com. 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Our next opportunity is a faculty physician at Dignity Health in Phoenix, Arizona, to provide overnight inpatient care, including administration, evaluation, and management of acute medical issues, as well as performing complete physical exams for new admissions and documenting findings accurately. 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And in the subject line, refer to job number HC01. The 01 are numerals. H is in Harry, C is in Charlie, 01. That's the job ID number. 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And in the subject line, put in the job number, WAVS, and then the numerals 01. The job number is WAV, William Apple Victor Sam, and then the numerals 01. 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Next, we're in the professional category. 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Now, these offerings are under the engineering and IT category, but I haven't seen some of these in a while. 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And that's Kohler Company looking for a manufacturing engineer level 2 in Casa Grande. Then ASM America Incorporated has an opening in Phoenix for a mechanical engineer level 2 to apply sound engineering principles, predict product specifications, and research data to create designs for semiconductor equipment. A master's degree or a bachelor's plus 3 years experience is required. 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In the subject line, put in job number 947-6609. Job number 947-6609. That's ASM America, looking for a mechanical engineer level 2 in Phoenix. USAA has multiple openings in Phoenix, Arizona for an AI-ML engineer 2. Contribute to the development, testing, implementation, and integration of processes with business applications that utilize machine learning model predictions and classifications to inform or drive business activities. May allow for partial telecommuting. You can apply by going to https://tinyurl, that's tinyurl.com/4926BYTV. And that was USAA. Multiple openings in Phoenix, Arizona for an MI-ML engineer 2. My guess is that AI stands for artificial intelligence, and after the dash, the ML stands for machine learning, an engineer level 2. But I could be wrong. Wouldn't be the first time. Okay, let's leave the Arizona Republic for this past week and the opportunities that they have listed, and let's go online, and let's look for opportunities with Maricopa Community College District. That college district throughout Maricopa County has 10 college campuses, community college, junior college campuses across the county of Maricopa. And the website, if you go online, is maricopa.edu, maricopa.edu. When that web page loads, you just have to scroll down. I haven't seen an easy way to do this. And scroll down the page, and I had to scroll, I would say probably 4 or 5 screens. And eventually I get to something that says career opportunities. Maricopa Community Colleges supports nearly 10,000 jobs and careers in the valley, and we see our employees as our most valuable asset. And right underneath that is a box that says explore opportunities. Well, that's what I'm looking for, so I'm going to put my cursor in that box and click on it, and it then loads. Looks like the same type of top of page that happened on the home page, but as you scroll down, you see careers at Maricopa, and then a little section in the center, work with us, see our vision and mission, learn how to apply. I'm scrolling on down. We offer comprehensive benefits packages. I'm scrolling on down. See our available positions. Oh, now we're getting close. And here is a tab on the left, adjunct faculty job openings. And to the right of that, in the center of the page, dual enrollment teacher job openings. And then I scroll on down, and then there's two more tabs below that. They have a picture in them, each of the tabs, and a little, like a little block. And the two below that are faculty job openings on the left, and then full-time staff job openings. And then I keep on going on down. Oh, now on the left-hand side is part-time job openings, and on the right, police job openings. All right, I'm going to move back up the screen just a little bit to full-time staff job openings. Put my cursor there, select once, and it then loads the page. Full-time staff job openings. And showing 1 to 20 of 104 jobs. But then at the just above that, the page shows there's two things that you can sort by. You can, or filter. You can filter by location. And right now it's set for any. If I put my cursor in that box and click, then it lists all of the 10 campuses. So you can sort and say, hey, I'm only interested in the jobs at Mesa or at Paradise Valley or at South Mountain. So, or at Maricopa Community Colleges. So you can sort by the location, or I'm going to leave that as any. You can sort by job titles and or recent post. Well, I have mine listed as job titles. So my job titles are listed alphabetically. So the first 20 of the 104 jobs, the first one is an accountant senior in the Maricopa, in the controller's office for Maricopa Community Colleges, full-time staff. Then there's an administrative assistant associate coordinator, multiple positions at Mesa Community College with the Dean of Student Affairs. Well, I wonder what an administrative associate coordinator does since there's multiple positions. I'm going to put my cursor over the title, click once, and it's then going to load that job description page. And it now fills the whole page. And at the top, it shows me the job ID number, the location, it's full-time, it's regular. The salary range is $22.06 an hour up to $28.67 an hour, depending upon experience. The work schedule, Monday through Friday, 8 a.m. to 5 p.m. Some evenings and weekends may be required. Summer hours are Monday through Thursday, 7 a.m. to 6 p.m. The work calendar is 12 months. Then we get a summary about the 10 colleges and the district, then a summary, a paragraph about the campus statement, then a listing of all the benefits that they have, and finally, as we scroll down the page, hey, here's the job summary. Mesa Community College is seeking two highly organized, detail-oriented, and student-centered administrative associate coordinators to provide comprehensive administrative support to the Dean of Enrollment Services and the Dean for Retention and Completion. These positions play an essential role in supporting student-focused initiatives, managing daily operations, and ensuring efficient communication and coordination across departments to advance the college's goals that promote student access, persistence, and completion. That still doesn't tell me a whole lot because I have to scroll on down. Here we go. Essential functions. And there's like a bullet point about, oh gosh, there's at least a dozen bullet points here. So now I know more about what that job entails. And, oh, that was just the bullet points on 40% of the job. Then there's another set of bullet points about 30% of the job, and another set of bullet points about 15% of the job, and another set of bullet points about 10% of the job. Now we get down to minimum qualifications, an associate's degree from a regionally accredited institution, and 3 years of administrative office support or secretarial or related experience. Then the desired qualifications. Oh, they would like somebody with a bachelor's degree or higher with 1 or more years of experience in administrative office coordination. Special working conditions. How to apply. But you know what? It's open until filled. And I don't see an apply button. And I'm at the bottom of the page. I bet you, if we go back up to the top of the page, there it is, top right-hand corner, apply for job. And that's how Maricopa EDU handles their online job search. I'm Gene, a volunteer reader with SunSounds of Arizona, and you have been listening to the show called Job Opportunities. Have a great week. Bye-bye.
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2: You know that we read the Arizona Daily Star every day. 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
3: With you. Negotiators for the United States and Iran have reached a deal to reopen the Strait of Hormuz and extend a 7-week ceasefire while discussions continue over Tehran's nuclear program, this according to an American official. President Donald Trump has yet to approve the deal. He said in a social media post on Friday that he would be meeting in the White House Situation Room in order to make a final decision on the deal. Iran's leadership also hasn't signed off yet on the 60-day Memorandum of Understanding, this according to a regional official who said that the American proposal was given to Pakistan, which gave it to its Iranian neighbors. The potential agreement requires unfettered shipping through the Strait of Hormuz without tolls, and Iran must remove mines from the waterway within 30 days. In return, the United States would end a blockade of Iranian ports and waive some sanctions on oil sales. Under the memorandum, which was first reported by Axios, Iran would agree not to further develop a nuclear weapon that would enter into negotiations over how to dispose of its enriched uranium. The United States would agree to consider easing further sanctions. Asked repeatedly during a May 28th press briefing whether the two sides had reached a tentative agreement, Treasury Secretary Scott Bessent said the negotiating teams have been going back and forth and that everything depends on what the president wants to do. "It's always a mistake to get out ahead of the president," Bessent said, before adding later that we perhaps have the makings of a deal here. The text of the Mandarin memorandum hasn't been finalized. Iran's Tasnim news agency reported them citing a source close to the negotiating team. Vice President J.D. Vance told reporters on May 28th that it's hard to say exactly when or if Trump will sign the deal, and then noted that we're going back and forth on a couple of language points. Trump has expressed optimism about securing a peace deal as the Iran war reaches the 3-month mark, while also repeatedly threatening to resume full-scale military strikes if the Middle Eastern country doesn't agree to his terms. "I think we're doing very well. I think they're starting to give us the things that they have to give us, and if they won't, then the man my only left is going to finish them off," Smith Trump said during a 27th cabinet meeting, pointing to Pentagon Chief Pete Hegseth. Roughly 20% of the world's oil flows through the Strait of Hormuz. Its closure has driven up gas prices and frustrating American consumers. Polls have indicated and show that most Americans disapprove of Trump's handling of Iran, but Trump said he's not concerned about how the war could impact the midterm elections. "I don't care about the midterms," Trump said. The latest new coin designed to commemorate the United States' 250th anniversary will begin circulating next week, this according to the U.S. Mint. In a May 25th news release, the Mint said that it will start shipping the 2026 semi-quincentennial quarter honoring the Declaration of Independence to the Federal Reserve for distribution to commercial banks and financial institutions beginning June 1st, Monday. The Declaration of Independence quarter is the third of 5 new quarter designs for 2026. The front features Thomas Jefferson, the author of the Declaration of Independence and the third President of the United States, with the inscriptions of E Pluribus Unum, In God We Trust, and 1776 through 2026. The back describes the Liberty Bell, ringing with the inscriptions, the Declaration of Independence, Quarter Dollar, Liberty, and the United States of America. Other semi-centennial commemoration 25-cent coins celebrate the Mayflower Compact, the Revolutionary War, the U.S. Constitution, and the Gettysburg Address. The Mayflower Compact Quarter went into circulation in January, and it depicts two pilgrims embracing, a man and a woman, under a banner that reads E Pluribus Unum, which translates to out of many, one. The Revolutionary War Quarter went into circulation in March, and it features George Washington during the Revolutionary War. The U.S. Constitution Quarter features a portrait of James Madison and has not yet gone into circulation, while the Gettysburg Address Quarter, also not yet in circulation, will feature Abraham Lincoln on the front, with two clasped hands on the back and the inscription, A New Nation Conceived in Liberty. Other semi-quincentennial coins include a dime with the face of Liberty, a nickel with Thomas Jefferson, and a 1776-2026 inscription, a Liberty half dollar, and a 1776-2026 penny. Though pennies are no longer minted for circulation, the special commemorative version will be available for purchase sets in the Mint, according to its website. The U.S. Mint revealed the coin designs last December. The coins could be purchased directly through the U.S. Mint site, usmint.gov. Todd Blanche has moved quickly as acting U.S. attorney to please the man whose face now adorns the exterior of the Justice Department's Washington headquarters, Trump. The Department of Justice under Blanche, who took over in early April after Trump fired his predecessor, Pam Bondi, secured criminal charges against former FBI Director James Comey, ramped up its investigation into former CIA Director John Brennan, and then removed press releases about prosecutions of rioters who had attacked the U.S. Capitol on January 6th of 2021. But his audition for the permanent job as the nation's top law enforcement official faces its biggest hurdle over the creation of a $1,776 billion fund for victims of what Trump has called government weaponization, including possibly the January 6th rioters. Lawmakers, including many in Trump's Republican Party, have voiced deep skepticism over the proposal, and a federal judge on Friday temporarily blocked the Trump administration from creating or operating it at least through mid-June. The ruling was made in one of three lawsuits seeking to scuttle the fund. The Anti-Weaponization Fund, set up under a settlement of Trump's lawsuit against the Internal Revenue Service over the leak of his tax records, was widely derided by critics as a slush fund for Trump's political allies. Senators recoiled from the fund when it was rolled out last week and then canceled a planned vote on funding immigration enforcement in protest. Some Republican lawmakers have discussed placing guardrails on the fund or eliminating it entirely. Blanche was summoned to a tense meeting with Senate Republicans, many of whom expressed fury about the political optics of the fund and the prospect that people convicted of violent crimes could receive tax funder payouts. The Republican senators were pissed, Senator Ted Cruz, a Republican from Texas, said on his podcast. The entire meeting, they were screaming at the acting attorney general. Trump has backed the plan, writing in social media posts that he is helping those abused by Democratic President Joe Biden's administration. Blanche has defended the fund, saying there are no partisan requirements to file a claim. A five-person commission, four of whom Blanche will appoint directly, would oversee compensation for those claiming to be victims of lawfare and weaponization, terms that Trump and his allies have long used to condemn cases against them. The pushback from state Republicans, or Senate Republicans, that is, who supports that you would need for confirmation, shows that the risk of Blanche's Trump-centered approach. The courts have also voiced distrust of the DOJ in several cases. There's just a fundamental incompatibility between Trump's demand that the Justice Department carry out loyally all of his retributive goals and his desire to see those things succeed in courts and before the grand jury, said Peter Keisler. He is the former DOJ official who served as acting attorney general under Republican President George W. Bush. A department spokesperson said Blanche has a strong, productive relationship with Congress and the courts and the laws of our nation are enforced. Any notion that acting AG Blanche lacks support from these institutions is simply false, the spokesperson said. Blanche worked his way from a paralegal to a supervisor in the U.S. Attorney's Office in Manhattan a magnet for top-flight federal prosecutors. He left his position at a prominent New York law firm in 2023 to represent Trump, who at the time struggled to find lawyers to defend him against a crush of state and federal investigations. He's lived this lawfare for years. He understands the viciousness of it. He understands the dangers of it, said Mike Davis, who is a Trump ally and the head of the Article 3 Project, which is a conservative legal advocacy group who called Blanche the man for the moment. Blanche built a rapport with Trump, adopting his pugilistic style in defending against three of who called Blanche the man for the moment. Blanche built a rapport with Trump, adopting his pugilistic style in defending against three of the four criminal cases faced

person that you're looking out for, and you grow to think of them and their goals as the end and end all of your professional life, Roche said. Then when you assume a position where you're supposed to be representing the public, you might have an altered view. From Washington, the Trump administration's shakeup of the United States public health apparatus in the wake of the COVID-19 pandemic has public health experts concerned about the country's ability to respond to emerging disease outbreaks like hantavirus and Ebola. Whether that's a concern for Congress, however, often depends on the member's party, a reaction that should be similar to anyone who's lived through the highly partisan response to COVID-19. There are 41 Americans being monitored for hantavirus, a highly deadly pathogen, after an outbreak of a cruise ship off the coast of West Africa. And at least one American has tested positive for Ebola. Six Americans had high-risk exposure after an outbreak in the Democratic Republic of the Congo that is suspected of killing 223 people. The overwhelming message is that Americans are at very low risk from these diseases. But some say lawmakers' ad hoc funding of the public health programs, the expiration of others, and the Trump administration's significant cuts at the CDC aren't helping. There might be misconnections or missed opportunities for information sharing, which can add up delays and response or understanding of what's happening on the ground, said Josh Michaud, who is the Associate Director for Global Public Health at the KFF. Those kind of things in an outbreak situation can be dangerous. Democrats and public health organizations are raising concerns that the country's public health apparatus is leaderless, underfunded, and prepared if hantavirus or rubella spreads. Republicans largely saw it as no sweat, noting that the risk to American public is low. Two-thirds of Republicans and three-quarters of self-identified MAGA-supporting Republicans say they trust Trump and his reliable health information, this according to polling from KFF, but just one-third or fewer of the independents and Democrats say the same. Attrition, retirements, and cuts by the administration have put staffing at the Centers for Disease Control and Prevention lower by 25% to 33%, according to some estimates. The agency has been without a permanent director essentially since Trump regained office. God save us if there's another pandemic. These guys can't organize themselves out of a paper bag, said Senator Christopher Murphy, Democrat from Connecticut, and a member of the Senate Health Education, Labor, and Expansions Committee. Turning to regional news, Tucson regional news, at quarter after. From Phoenix, Republicans in Arizona are being asked to decide exactly how much experience someone needs in to practice law and to be the attorney general, the head of the state's largest law firm, and more immediately to take on the incumbent Democrat Chris Mayes in the general election. But the two GOP contenders debating on Thursday night couldn't even agree on who was actual relevant experience and whether that even matters. Rodney Glassman cited his time as attorney in the military, where he prosecuted soldiers and airmen in military courts for committing crimes. He also has been given in private practice and said that now as a lieutenant colonel in the Air Force Reserve, he served for supervisors more than two dozen lawyers at Luke Air Force Base. Warren Peterson said he had a law license for less than 3 years, and he said he has prosecuted cases in Arizona courts, albeit as an interim Scottsdale City Attorney's Office attorney before he got his license. Peterson, however, called himself de facto attorney general. He said that as an Arizona Senate president, he is involved in managing more than 100 cases in which the legislature is either party to or has legal briefs. He is not the actual lawyer going into court on any of those, but said that that doesn't matter. He said what the attorney general does comes down to leadership, management, and policy. Much of the debate over experience got lost in Peterson's repeated personal attacks on Glassman, whom he called a trust fund baby and referred to as a charlatan, a joke, and a criminal. That often left Glassman saying that various rumors about him, never specifically mentioned by either side during the hour-long debate, are false and being promoted by Peterson's allies. Glassman's political record did leave him open to attack, however. Peterson pointed out that Glassman has run for office multiple times in the past two decades. His only electoral success came in 2007 when he was elected to the Tucson City Council as a Democrat. Glassman made an unsuccessful

0: albeit in 2010 again as a Democrat, to oust incumbent Republican U.S. Senator John McCain. Only in 2015 did Glassman switch parties. He said he did so when Trump announced he was running for president, which was followed by his losing bids for the Arizona Corporation Commission, the Maricopa County Assessor, and in the 2022 GOP primary for the Attorney General. Glassman responded by seeking to denigrate Peterson's experience. My primary opponent is a part-time legislator, a part-time realtor, and got his law license just 28 months ago, he said. He's never filed a lawsuit as a lawyer. He's never prosecuted a criminal as a lawyer, and he's never worked in a law office, Glassman continued. And if Republicans nominate someone to run against Chris Mayes this November with zero experience, all we're going to get is 4 years of Chris Mayes. Peterson said the 9 cases he did handle as an intern for Scottsdale do count as criminal experience, even if they were for misdemeanors. It means that I have prosecuted 9 more trials than Rodney Glassman and Chris Mayes, he said. Mayes also has no trial experience. In the next breath, however, Peterson said his limited trial experience is of no import. That is not what the Attorney General does, he said. This is a management and a policy office. I'm the only candidate with extensive policy experience. There were other flashpoints. Steve Goldstein, moderating the televised debate for the Citizens Clean Elections Commission, asked both candidates if they believe Trump lost the 2020 election. The 2020 election was certified for Joe Biden, Glassman responded. And was there fraud in the 2020 election? Unfortunately, we'll never know. He said the only person who could have made that determination was Republican Mark Brnovich, the state attorney general at the time, whom Glassman said could have seized the ballots and conducted a true investigation. And sadly, he did not do that, Glassman said. Peterson never answered Goldstein's questions about who won in 2020. Instead, he left open the idea that fraud still might be proven in that election, noting that earlier this year he turned over documents from that audit to Trump's Department of Justice. The Senate president also said he's been involved in moves to change election laws. He's the author of legislation, so far not enacted, that would end the ability of Arizonans who failed to mail back their early ballots to simply drop them off of polling places on Election Day. We'll get the results the night of the election instead of having to wait 2 or 3 weeks, Peterson said. Arizona was 50th in the nation in delivering our electoral votes. Glassman said he would protect election integrity, promising to drop pending criminal charges filed by Mayes against fake electors and others she said were conspired to try the 2020 election to deceive Congress that Trump had defeated Biden in Arizona and was entitled to the state's 11 electoral votes. Also gone, he said, would be any criminal charges against Cochise County supervisors who were indicted after initially refusing to certify the results of the 2022 election. There was plenty of agreement only on one issue. Both contenders were critical of Mayes, who is the incumbent. We live in a Republican state where Trump won Arizona by over 5%, said Glassman, but we have an insane Democratic attorney general who sued the Trump administration 41 times in the past 16 months. Glassman said Mayes had been unable to do that because she has money in her budget, a budget he said was approved not only by Democratic Governor Katie Hobbs, but also by Peterson as the Senate president. Peterson countered that he had held Mayes financially accountable, saying he defeated her in court over her effort to block lawmakers from appropriating opioid settlement funds, getting her to pay $40,000 in legal fees. A Tucson-based environmental group is accusing the Trump administration of moving at a snail's pace in determining whether a sesame-sized mollusk found only in Organ Pipe Cactus National Monument should be listed as endangered. Legal papers filed in federal court say the U.S. Fish and Wildlife Service has so far taken more than 10 years to consider the status of the Quitobaquito tyronia, also known as the desert spring snail. In that delay, according to the Center for Biological Diversity, the snail has continued to suffer significant loss of habitat and population decline. The lawsuit asked a judge to set a date by which the agency has to list the species as endangered, There was no immediate response from the Fish and Wildlife Service. It's 20 minutes past the hour. You're listening to Sun Sounds of Arizona. A social media account used by Tucson education advocate and Democratic State Senate candidate Roque Perez posted violent political rhetoric online archive show. So kill them. Do your duty, baby girl, was the message sent in a 2020 to a user of X.com who was complaining about conservative household members. Someone throw this B... off the Capitol building roof, please. Perez's account responded to a post by Trump's daughter Ivanka the same year. Those and similar messages posted on an account that belongs to Perez are preserved on archive.org after being deleted. Other examples included a message encouraging violence towards a conservative activist. How has she not gotten beat? Yet, like, hath not the bravery to literally hurt her cause? And wondering if she should end a vapid white girl in a Zoom class meeting with him. Perez didn't acknowledge that he wrote any of the posts in the phone interview with the Arizona Republic, instead saying they were material put out of without any of my consent. A conservative news site, California Globe, first published the post in an October article. The Republic corroborated their evidence and existence on archive.org. The news site also accused Perez of previously running a pornographic OnlyFans account, which he denied. Perez hopes to beat current State Representative Alma Hernandez in July's primary election for the open Senate seat in Tucson's Democrat-heavy Legislative District 20. Perez graduated from the University of Arizona with a degree in political science in 2022. He briefly served last year as an appointed Tucson City Council member and currently serves as an executive director for the Southern Arizona Education Council, an organization that advises Tucson area schools and was formerly known as the Metropolitan Education Commission. He told the Arizona Republic that he wouldn't be questioned about social media posts if there was any other 19, 20-year-old at the time. He also said he was cognizant before he ran for office that doing so would likely mean the post would be discussed publicly. Though now 27 years old, he was 20 and 21 when the post appeared and was working at the time in public relations at the University of Arizona. Mitch Zack, the university spokesperson, declined comment when asked if other employees knew about the posts at the time. He provided an employment history showing Perez was a student worker that was employed in the Office of Multicultural Advancement and Research Communications. Hernandez told the Republic that her opponent's violent posts were unacceptable for anybody seeking public office, and he was old enough at the time to have known better. To brush it off and say we're young and dumb, that's not an excuse, she said. In law and order briefs, a 30-year-old Tucson man was sentenced to 18 years in prison this week after pleading guilty to a sex abuse case, federal prosecutors say. Between January of 2014 and October of 2017, Johnny Lynn Hammond, a member of the Pascua-Yaqui tribe, molested two children under the ages of 9 on tribal land, this according to U.S. Attorney's Office, Thursday said in a news release. Hammond pleaded guilty to two counts of abusive sexual contact with a minor. He was sentenced on May 26 to 18 years in federal prison, followed by a lifetime of probation, the release said. A man has died weeks after a shooting in Midtown, and Tucson police are investigating the incident as a homicide. Kenneth Lee Wright, 51 years old, was shot at about 7:30 p.m. on April 30th at a convenience store near East Pima Street and North Columbus Boulevard. He was found wounded nearby and was taken to a hospital with serious injuries. Police were notified on May 22nd that Wright had passed away. The person who shot Wright remained at the scene of the shooting. The investigation is ongoing, although no arrests have been made, according to the police. It's 25 minutes past the hour. I'm going to read a letter here from an officer from the Tucson Society for the Blind, Diana Schultz. She writes, I'm writing in the hopes that this letter will be printed and will generate some action to correct what I feel is a major injustice to the disabled community here in Tucson. As you're aware, SunVan provides transportation service within the city limits for the disabled community. SunShuttle Dial-A-Ride provides transportation for outside of city limits. However, the injustice is this. Both entities operate within certain boundaries, which excludes certain areas of the city and Pima County. Consequently, we have disabled citizens who are taxed for this service but can't take advantage of the transit system. These residents either do not live in a near bus stop, nor are they able to traverse the city on a bus, and have no way to get to their doctor's appointments or dialysis unless they pay out of pocket for a private transportation fee. I've been in contact with the City of Tucson Mayor, City Council, Pima County Board of Supervisors, and the Regional Transportation Authority. I've been doing this for the last 2 years to address the issue, all to no avail. We took it upon ourselves to collect petition signatures and to try and change the boundaries to serve all of Pima County, regardless of where they live within the county, which I presented to all three entities listed above, again to no avail. I'm asking for help in bringing this to the attention of the general public so as to correct this injustice. We need to treat our disabled community here in Tucson with the respect that is due them and ensure that they have equal rights to have access to the paratransit system afforded other members of the taxpaying community. I sincerely hope that you can help me by addressing the issue in a paper. If you have any further questions, feel free to reach out to the Tucson Society of the Blind or email at president@TucsonSocietyOfTheBlind.org. Again, president@TucsonSocietyOfTheBlind.org. And turning to biz at 28 minutes past, from Kennebunkport, Maine, Captain Chris Welsh of Kennebunkport, Maine, is catching fewer lobsters this spring, mainly because spiking diesel prices have made it too costly to take his boat out as often as he normally would. Instead of checking and rebaiting his traps every 4 or 5 days to collect the valuable crustaceans, he's doing so every 7 to 10 days in order to conserve fuel. It cuts into your profitability at the end of the day, Welsh said, after fueling his vessel, called the Quality Time, on a rainy day in Kennebunk's Harbor. We're having to pay much more attention to our bottom line. Welsh is one of many fishermen around the world whose boats are spending more time at the dock this spring, as soaring fuel prices, driven up by the U.S.-Israel war on Iran, compromise their narrow profit margins. This according to the Reuters interviews with a half dozen U.S. fishermen and fishing groups and others around the world. The issue, stretching from Maine's rocky coast to South Korea and the Netherlands, could compound the Iran war's already significant threats to the global food system, as surging fertilizer prices caused by blocked shipments from the Middle East lead farmers to rethink their planning plans. The United Nations Food and Agriculture Organization said fuel price spikes in the past have not had much impact on the global fish catch. However, if elevated fuel prices persist over a longer period, the pressure on the sector could intensify and ultimately affect market dynamics, said Manuel Barange, who is the director of FAO's Fisheries and Aquaculture Division. Fuel prices are already a major concern for consumers and businesses, and it poses a vulnerability for Trump's Republican Party as it seeks to defend slim majorities in the Congress in the November midterm elections. The average price of a gallon of diesel hit $5.65 this past week, up from $3.55 a year ago, and nearing the 2022 record high of $5.82, this according to AAA's Fuel Price Monitor. Fuel's the leading expense for fishing fleets, which might require tens of thousands of gallons to fill their boats. Some shrimpers on the U.S. Gulf Coast can no longer afford to fill their 15,000-gallon tanks and are skipping trips, said Deborah Long, who's the media liaison in the Southern California Shrimp Alliance. Even before the fuel costs rose, the U.S. shrimp industry was squeezed by imports, which drove down the value of the sector by 50% between 2021 and 2023. This according to a March report by the National Oceanic and Atmospheric Administration. From San Diego, in a culture plagued by mass shootings, private security guards work the front lines with little fanfare. On average, they make $18 an hour in the United States. Many are required to provide their own body armor. More than 1.2 million private security personnel are nearly twice the number of the country's estimated 700,000 police officers. Their sometimes vague or questionable presence at banks, hospitals, schools, retail stores, apartment complexes, and municipal buildings make them the objects of ridicule, as in the 2009 film Paul Bart, mall cop. Security officers can be invisible until the moment it matters most, said Mark Hagel, who's the CEO of Proto Security, which is a security firm headquartered in Norwalk, Connecticut. You're staying vigilant for the one moment when someone's coming into a building, and that's a very difficult thing to do. States like Louisiana, Maryland, and Pennsylvania push for laws to enhance security guard safety, training, and legal protections. New York City, where about 60,000 private security officers are employed, this year passed the Aylin-Etienne Safety and Security Act that guarantees better wages, benefits, and time off for them. The act is aimed at a National Security Guard killed in July while guarding the lobby of a Park Avenue office during a mass shooting. Security guards are true first responders, said Robert C. Smith, who is the CEO of Nightlife Security Consultants, which is a San Diego-based security training program focused on the hospital industry. Who's on the scene when there's a stabbing or a shooting takes place? They often don't get the limelight, but they're there day in, day out, and their number one priority is to keep you safe. According to the U.S. Bureau of Labor Statistics, while security guards experience injury rates comparable to other jobs, their fatality rate is more than double that of average employee. Assaults are most often the reason, with most occurring in the evening and early morning hours. Nightclub security guards, for instance, often face volatile situations. On May 10th, Dominique Coleman, 38 years old, a security guard at a club in Fort Worth, Texas, was shot and killed when he confronted patrons outside 3 days after the 28-year-old security guard Jordan Jones was shot and killed after breaking up a fight at the bar in Ackworth, Georgia. With police retention and recruitment perennial issues for law enforcement, businesses and municipalities such as Portland, Oregon, Santa Fe, New Mexico, turn to private security to fill that gap, according to a study by researchers at Duke University. Nearly three quarters of security guards work in investigation and security services. They also provide a crucial presence at arts and sports venues, casinos, banks, bars, and nightclubs. Their average wages are about half of police officers, according to the Bureau, often without the accompanying pensions and legal protections. The wages vary wildly. An Allied Universal Armed Officer position in Chicago for veterans and retired law enforcement starts at $28 per hour. An Arrow security posting at Connecticut Synagogue starts at $55 per hour. In the Bay Area, 80% of private security guards don't earn enough to meet basic living needs, this according to a study that was released in April by the University of California, Berkeley. The state's private security guards earn $20 an hour on average. Some make as little as $14.85 per hour, and nearly half are considered low-wage workers. Reports suggest the presence of security guards in public spaces may deter crime, but most don't carry weapons, and they lack a police officer's ability to issue citations or make arrests. Onto the opinion page. We all know about Trump's slush fund to give almost $2 billion of our tax dollars to January 6 criminals and other Trump cronies. But there's a much bigger Trump slush fund. Remember the ceasefire in Gaza and the Board of Peace? Member nations pledged over $7 billion. Trump promised $10 billion of our tax dollars. He gave $1.5 billion of our hard-earned tax dollars to the fund. But where's the money? The Financial Times has revealed no money has gone to the World Bank Fund as promised, and if it exists, it has gone to private J.P. Morgan account, an account with child transparency requirements. No rebuilding of Gaza has happened. The ceasefire is a sham, and the UN has called the humanitarian situation critical. That money might exist to help Gaza is in a private bank account, which may be another Trump slush fund, with no accountability. Yet, another illegal action by our 47th president, Shirley Pavarnik from the West Side. Eric Watt from the West Side writes, UFC cage and White House grounds. Every time we think Trump couldn't be any more outrageous, he says, hold my beer, and goes even lower. Elect a clown, expect a circus, just took a turn for the worse. Is this making America great again? Sounds more like ancient Rome run by Nero, and we all know how that turned out. Nancy Jacques from the Northeast Side writes, The Iran war will macro cost the U.S. $1 trillion before it's over. A $1,000 billion. Trump requests $1.5 trillion for defense, taxpayers' dollars thrown at pure fabrication, the second Republican president to kill our soldiers for lies. We have a $38 trillion debt, a record. Top this with $1.8 billion to gifts to felons, charming monuments to the White House nutcase, fiscal conservatism. Are you proud of this country? Trump unilaterally dismissed the 2015 UN Security Council's, including Russia and China, agreement on Iran's uranium, including successful periodic inspections by the International Atomic Energy Agency. Now the world's hurting. Do we think we're respected? Thanks a lot, MAGA Congress and President Trump. What happened to people? MAGA cuts social programs, health care, infrastructure, education, science is protecting us. Then cuts taxes to millions of millionaires and corporations. Zero Democrats voted for that. You want a People's Party, the Democrats, or MAGA, and the most corrupt president in U.S. history in power come 2027? A billion gallons of water. If you're among those who think AI data centers are a great idea, you may want to consider this. One data center uses over a billion gallons of water per year for cooling their facility 24/7. A billion gallons not going to our households, businesses, or schools. A billion gallons not going to raise our crops and farm animals. A billion gallons evaporating into thin air to keep one business operating. Data centers may be appropriate elsewhere, but they are highly inappropriate in a drought-plagued desert state. They're just simply too costly. Data centers emit greenhouse gases, exacerbating climate change and creating localized heat islands that can raise land temperatures by 16 degrees. Their backup generators emit harmful pollutants, and particulate matter impacts our air quality. Their rapid turnover of servers and IT equipment contributes to significant e-waste. No amount of temporary job creation can offset these devastating effects. We can live without data centers, but we can't live without food, water, and clean air. Dr. J.B. Marshall, Oral Valley. And A. Lawrence Glynn from the East Side writes, Texas Toast. Not sure what Ken Paxton is implying with the comment that his opponent, James Tallarico, said God is non-binary, or that the governor nominee for, the Democratic nominee for U.S. Senator for Texas is a transgender vegan. I assume Paxton believes that the creator is a white male bisexual. Seems Tallarico isn't qualified for the office because he believes in a God that is divine and not male or female. Tallarico is obviously not transgender and says he's been eating barbecue since before Paxton was ever indicted. And although he says he's not, if he was vegan, so what? Clearly, Tallarico's anti-God, other-loving, low-T levels disqualify him. Some people say Ken Paxton has been known to eat meat and vegetables. Does he realize those steaks come from steers? Coming from Texas, he knows what a steer is. Question is, what's he? The answer? Corrupt, allegedly. It's 20 minutes till. On to national world news from Washington. Former U.S. Attorney General Pam Bondi refused to answer questions from Congress on whether Donald Trump was aware of the late sex offender Jeffrey Epstein's activities that led to his criminal indictments, or whether he directed her to redact Justice Department files that were made public, Democratic lawmakers said yesterday. In a closed-door interview before the House of Representatives Oversight Committee on Friday, Bondi also said that Tom Blanche, who now serves as acting attorney general, was responsible for the document's release. I did not lead every aspect of this effort or conduct that document review myself. I delegated oversight over this process to Deputy Attorney General Todd Blanche, Bondi said, in a prepared statement obtained by Reuters. Bondi later said on social media she backed Blanche in her testimony. Representative Robert Garcia, the Democrat out of California, told reporters that Bondi refused to answer questions pertaining to Trump, saying a Justice Department lawyer sitting next to her stepped in and told the former attorney general that she was not going to answer those questions. Under her tenure, The Justice Department said it would not release information that exposed victims or compromised any ongoing investigations. Bondi faced sharp criticism from Democrats and some Republicans during her tenure for her handling of the release of millions of documents that were related to Epstein. Some lawmakers accused Bondi of trying to shield Trump from scrutiny. Trump opposed the release of the information until shortly before Congress overwhelmingly passed a law ordering its release. Representative Melanie Stansbury, the Democrat of New Mexico, said Bondi told the committee that the Justice Department released 3 million out of 6 million Epstein-related documents. "This is a cover-up," she said. In her opening statement to the panel, Bondi acknowledged redacting errors, but did not detail those mistakes. She also defended Trump's administration's handling of the Epstein case and the release of the documents. The interview with Bondi concluded without her speaking to reporters that had gathered outside of the committee room. Again, out of Washington, Trump said Friday that his administration will transfer control of the Kennedy Center to Congress after a judge ordered the removal of Trump's name from the iconic Washington venue and blocked his plans to close it for renovations. Trump said on social media he instructed the U.S. Commerce Department to make all necessary arrangements with Congress to allow a full and complete transfer of this institution and give lawmakers responsibility over its operation and maintenance. The Kennedy Center was created by Congress in 1958 and is run by a board of trustees that Trump packed with allies in his second term. Trump's announcement came after the U.S. District Judge Christopher Cooper in Washington ruled on Friday that the Performing Arts Center, which Trump renamed the Trump Kennedy Center, cannot be renamed without an act of Congress. The Kennedy Center's organic statue makes it crystal clear that the center is to be named for President Kennedy, and it cannot bear any other formal name or public memorial based on the board's unilateral say-so, Cooper wrote. And staying in Washington, the U.S. Justice Department opened an investigation into a group tied to billionaire Reid Hoffman over its partial funding of writer E. Jean Carroll's lawsuits against Trump, a person familiar with the matter said on Thursday. The investigation, out of the U.S. Attorney's Office in Chicago, is focused on potential money laundering and obstruction associated with the group, American Future Republic, according to the source, who spoke on condition of anonymity. The group covered some of Carroll's legal bills in successful lawsuits accusing Trump of sexual abuse and defamation. The source told Reuters on Wednesday that the investigation was examining whether Carroll committed perjury regarding the funding of her suit in a 2022 deposition. However, the person said on Thursday that while the probe is examining that funding, Carroll is not a focus of the investigation. It wasn't immediately clear what evidence prosecutors had against the group. The funding of lawsuits by outside groups is common in the United States and not generally considered illegal. And again from Washington, a U.S. judge temporarily blocked Trump's administration Friday from setting up a nearly $1.8 billion fund to compensate victims of what Trump claims is government weaponization. The order by U.S. District Judge Leonie Brinkema of the Eastern District of Virginia blocks Trump's administration from taking any further action to set up or operate the fund while the judge hears additional legal arguments. The order will remain in effect at least until June 12th. The Justice Department announced the creation of an anti-weaponization fund last week as part of an agreement to drop Trump's lawsuit against the Internal Revenue Service over the leak of his tax records. It set up a $1,776 billion fund overseen by a five-member commission to dole out payments to those who claim they were victims of lawfare and weaponization, terms Trump and his allies used to describe investigations and criminal cases against them. Friday's ruling came in a lawsuit filed by a group that said it was targeted by Trump Vance administration as ideological or political opponents and alleged they would be ineligible for payouts from the fund. "This is a victory for transparency, the rule of law, and the American people," said Sky Perryman, who's head of the Democracy Forward, the anti-Trump group that brought the lawsuit. "No administration has the authority to spend public money through a political rewards program." A Justice Department spokesperson said the department remains extremely confident in the legality of the fund. Acting Attorney General Todd Blanche claimed there is no partisan requirements on eligibility for compensation. The fund spurred a backlash even from some lawmakers in Trump's Republican Party, who expressed anger that some people who attacked the U.S. Capitol on January 6th of 2021 could actually receive taxpayer-funded payoff. It was widely derided as a slush fund that would reward Trump's political allies. Brinkema said that the temporary order was necessary to maintain the status quo and prevent funds from being irreversibly dispersed before she considered the plaintiff's request for a temporary restraining order against the fund. The group suing includes a former Justice Department prosecutor who prosecuted January 6 rioters and a California professor who was arrested while protesting an immigration raid. Well, the short stuff out of the digest, still from Washington, a group representing the U.S. travel industry said yesterday that removing immigration officials from Newark Airport would cause immediate and lasting harm and could cost the U.S. economy $8 billion annually in spending by tourists and strand Americans. The U.S. Travel Association noted customs officials at New Jersey's Newark Airport process 5 million Americans returning home annually. American travelers from across the United States could find their flights into the U.S. diverted or canceled, the group said. A shutdown also could imperil billions of dollars in imported cargo if added. On Thursday, Department of Homeland Security Secretary Mark Wayne Mullen warned the Trump administration could soon stop processing international travelers and cargo at Newark Airport because local law enforcement are not assisting federal immigration officials in northern New Jersey. Louisiana Republicans approved a new congressional map on Friday that dismantles a Democratic-held majority black seat, boosting their party's odds of retaining the U.S. House of Representatives in November's midterm elections. The state joined several other Republican-led southern states that rushed to break up Democratic seats with significant black populations after the United States Supreme Court in April severely weakened legal protections for such districts under the Federal Voting Rights Act. The state House of Representatives approved the map on Thursday. The state Senate approved it 28-10 along party lanes on Friday. It now goes to Republican Governor Jeff Landry, who was expected to sign it. Republicans hold four of the state's six districts under a map drawn in 2024 to comply with a court order mandating the creation of a second district with a black majority or near majority. U.S. Immigration and Customs Enforcement agent Christian Castro was arrested Friday in Texas, almost 2 weeks after a Minnesota prosecutor charged him with assaulting a Venezuelan man in a January 14th non-fatal shooting in Minneapolis. The United States Postal Service would require states to provide lists of voters who receive mail ballots as part of new rules proposed on Friday, a day after a federal judge declined to block Trump's related executive order. Federal Reserve officials continued Friday to signal that the Fed may need to raise interest rates in the future if the war in the Middle East leads to persistent increase in already high inflation. NATO accused Moscow of reckless behavior yesterday and pledged to defend every inch of Allied territory after Romania said a Russian drone crashed into an apartment block in the alliance member state during an attack on neighboring Ukraine. Hamas said yesterday that Israeli Prime Minister Benjamin Netanyahu's declaration that his country would expand its area in control of Gaza was a dangerous escalation, as European states and residents of the Palestinian Authority have also voiced alarm at the plan. And five people were killed and more than 40 others injured, three critically, when a tour bus plowed into a sport utility vehicle early on Friday. It triggered a fiery chain reaction crash in Northern Virginia. A preliminary investigation showed that the bus driver failed to reduce speed while nearing a construction zone on Interstate 95. Today in history, Saturday, May 30th, 1431. Convicted of heresy, Joan of Arc was executed by burning at the stake. In 1806, future President Andrew Jackson shot and killed Charles Dickinson in a duel after a horse racing dispute devolved into insults. In 1868, Decoration Day, which later became Memorial Day, was first observed as a national holiday. In 1922, a segregated audience gathered for the dedication of the Lincoln Memorial in Washington, D.C. In 1971, the probe Mariner 9 launched from Cape Canaveral, Florida, en route to Mars. In 1998, a magnitude 6.6 earthquake struck eastern Afghanistan. It killed at least 4,000 people and displaced thousands. In 2020, the SpaceX Crew Demo 2 mission launched from Kennedy Space Center in Florida to dock with the International Space Station. It was the first crewed orbital mission to originate in the United States since 2011 and the first carried out by a commercial carrier. In 2024, a New York jury found then-presidential candidate and former President Donald Trump guilty of 34 felony counts of falsifying business records during his first term. However, a July 2024 Supreme Court ruling established broad immunity for the president's actions taken while in office. And in January of 2025, Trump was sentenced to unconditional discharge. And in sports at 8 minutes till. Big 12 football coaches unanimously voted in favor of a 24-team college football playoff, doubling the current 12-team format, at the conference's spring meetings in Frisco, Texas. West Virginia head coach Rich Rodriguez, who is chair of the Big 12 Coaches Committee, said everybody raised their hand when asked if they were in favor of the CFP format expanding to 24 games. "We voted and it was unanimous," Rodriguez said on Thursday. Who knows where that goes? The Big 12 Chief Football Officer Scott Draper noted a 24-team format for the college football playoff in 2025 would have five Big 12 teams in the CFP hunt. "I'm confident that we'll be well represented in the 2014 playoff, and I believe these men and others in this room will do everything they can to get their team in there, and we'll do whatever we can to support them," Draper said. The five Big 12 teams finished a season ranked in Associated Press 25 poll. The Arizona Wildcats dropped out after losing to SMU in the Holiday Bowl. Arizona ended the regular season at number 21 in the AP Top 25. Four Big 12 teams finished with double-digit wins last season: Texas Tech with 12, BYU 12, Utah 11, and Houston at 10. Guard Caitlin Clark became the fastest player to log 500 career assists in WNBA history on Thursday during Indiana's game against the Golden State Valkyries in San Francisco. Clark reached the milestone number in her 59th WNBA game. She entered the night at 497. Her first three assists of the game came in quick sequence during the second quarter. After hitting Raven Johnson and Meisha Hines-Allen for layups, Clark delivered a long chest pass up court to Sophie Cunningham on the run for a fast break basket that cut Indiana's deficit to 37-32. In the Fever's 90-88 loss, Clark amassed six assists but committed five turnovers. She shot just 3 for 12 from the floor and scored 16 points. Clark, who's 24 years old, also reached 1,000 career points earlier this season. She is far and away the fastest WNBA player to record her first of 1,000 points and 500 assists. Sue Bird had the previous mark at 82 games. And from Foxborough, Massachusetts, the first game of the 2026 NFL season will be the same matchup as the final game of the 2025 season, with the New England Patriots facing the Seattle Seahawks in the NFL kickoff game on September 9th. It'll be almost 7 months to the day, 213 days to be exact, from confetti falling at Levi's Stadium in Northern California after the Seahawks throttled the Patriots 29-13 in Super Bowl 60. Now the Patriots will have to watch another celebration and relive their own demise with the Seahawks, bolstered by one of the NFL's most electric stadium atmospheres and their fans, the 12s, raising the second Super Bowl banner in franchise history. Facing the site is something for the Patriots to look forward to now that the OTAs have begun. with Patriots quarterback Drake May saying that the opener is a chance to inject extra motivation into training camp and the rest of the preseason program. Starting off with a big bang like that is a chance to get an opponent that left a bad taste in our mouth, May said. So I think it's something that for us is really going to make it work. You always just think about the plays that you missed, the plays you could have capitalized on, but they just stuck with you forever. Playing in Seattle without considering the Seahawks or raising a Super Bowl banner that night would be a tough assignment no matter the time of year or context, Coach Mike Vrabel said. I think that we'll eventually be ready for the challenge. We're clearly not ready for it yet, and I don't think anybody is, but that's what we'll build to. Handling difficult environments is something that the Patriots will have to do all season, such as Week 15 Monday Night Football game on the road against the Kansas City Chiefs. Starting with the Seahawks, we'll test this early, Vrabel said. That'll be something that we'll focus on throughout training camp, he added. In Arizona baseball, Arizona baseball's fluid summer is about to begin. That's the way Wildcats coach Chip Hale described what's to come for his program, which needs an infusion of talent as well as a new hitting coach. On the heels of a 1934 season, in which Arizona failed to qualify for the Big 12 tournament, changes were expected and they're already underway. The day after the season ended, Hale decided to part ways with hitting coach Toby DeMello, who had been part of the staff since Hale returned to his alma mater in 2021. As of Thursday evening, 7 players from this season's roster had declared their intention to enter the transfer portal, which officially opens on Monday. The new hitting coach will have a huge say in what the lineup looks like next year, Hale said. He couldn't name names when we met with reporters on Thursday, but he did indicate what he's seeking in DeMello's successor. We're searching for a new identity, Hale said. I kind of wanted to flip the script and use High Corbett to our advantage. I'm trying to find somebody that has that mindset of blowing hard and using all the grass that we have out there. High Corbett Field might have the deepest dimensions in college baseball. If you can hit the ball into the gaps or down the lines, singles can become doubles and doubles can become triples. You have to be able to put the ball into play to make that happen. Entering this weekend's NCAA regionals, Arizona had the 4th most strikeouts per game at 9.38 in the Big 12, and the Cats' on-base percentage of .340 ranked last, 33 percentage points behind 13th place Houston. Hale said that the Cats' offense needs to include some guys that can hit the sit off the table a little bit, in particular somebody can lead off and be a pest. He also mentioned boosting the Wildcats' athleticism up the middle. That's 58 minutes. Thanks for listening. Mark DeGroft with you here at SunSounds of Arizona. Have a great weekend.
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1: Hello. Welcome to the second hour of the reading of the Arizona Republic for Sunday, May 31st, 2026. I'm Gene, a volunteer reader with Sun Sounds of Arizona. We begin the second hour by reading the obituary list. Today's list includes the following names: Cletus Winston Binney, Jr., Robert A. Brown, known as Bob, Stephanie Campbell, Victoria Cavallero, Richard Dahmer, Francis Dombrowski, known as Sonny, Pauline Ehrlich, Judith Gerboth, Ronald Eugene Gowans, Linda Sue Hill, Joseph Hrudka, known as Mr. Gasket, or Joe, Joseph J. Husk, Jr., Marion Johansson, Linda Carol McClintock, Wilma Patterson, Nicholas L. Reyes, William Patrick Schiffer, Hermalee Wheeler Stevens, and Rose Ann Whistler. Sun Sounds of Arizona extends its condolences to the families and friends of the individuals listed in today's obituaries. We turn now to the economy section. There's just one article on that page. TN Ranch unveils solar cattle operation. This was written by Molly Davis for the Nashville Tennessean, which is part of the USA Today network in Tennessee. And it comes from the byline of Christiana, Tennessee. A small herd of lowing cattle lumbered out of the shade and into the light. They kicked up tiny white butterflies as they moved, seeking out a thick patch of grass and clover. And behind them were rows and rows of mounted solar panels facing skyward. The group, about 10 cows and their calves, is the resident herd at a solar farm in Christiana, Tennessee. The cattle are early adopters. The 40-acre farm is the world's only commercial-scale solar energy plant co-located with cattle production. It is owned by Silicon Ranch, a 15-year-old company based in Nashville. Now, the group has big plans to foster the integration of cattle and solar energy production thanks to a patented technology that they are case-testing in Tennessee. The company and its team of interdisciplinary researchers who built the technology believes the co-location of the two land uses is a win-win for agriculture and energy sectors, which have both been navigating unpredictable and sometimes volatile market conditions over the past few years. The software, which is called Cattle Tracker, offers a simple yet scalable solution. Silicon Ranch CEO Regan Farr said at the launch event in Christiana, quote, "I really do think this is the beginning of being able to scale this to all of our ranches, many of which are thousands of acres, and it opens up a tremendous amount of opportunity," unquote. Silicon Ranch was founded in Tennessee by Farr and former Governor Phil Bredesen and Matt Kisber, and has grown into one of the largest independent power producers in the United States, with more than 180 facilities in 15 states. The official launch of Cattle Tracker underscores Tennessee's growing place in the solar energy industry, from manufacturing to research, development, and agrivoltaics. Multiple companies manufacturing equipment for solar energy production are basing their facilities in the state of Tennessee. Silicon Ranch Chief Technology Officer Nick DeVries said, quote, Tennessee is in the center of a lot of American manufacturing for solar. It means we know our customer, we know our suppliers, unquote. Well, the idea to raise cattle on a solar farm began with a question and a problem. In 2018, Silicon Ranch announced a 600-acre solar farm project in Bluffton, Georgia. That's a tiny rural community in the southwest part of the state near the Alabama border. Will Harris, a fourth-generation cattle farmer and owner of White Oak Pastures, reached out to the company with concerns. Harris wanted to understand how the solar farm would impact his family's farming operation, which moved away from using the industrial farming methods back in 1995, and they built a business model based on regenerative farming practices. And that means, in part, the farm used to use pesticides, herbicides, hormones, and antibiotics, feeding animals a high-carbohydrate diet of corn and soy. But now, Harris has been recognized globally for humane animal husbandry and environmental stability. The meeting between Harris and Silicon Ranch executives led to a question. Why does solar energy and grass-fed meat production need to be separate? In 2018, Silicon Ranch launched its regenerative energy platform, introducing sheep grazing to its solar farms, first in Tennessee and then in other locations. Now, that company owns the largest flock of sheep in Georgia. But sheep, though small and docile, are able to easily coexist with solar modules. But cattle? They're a different story. Cattle are large, heavy animals that don't fit under standard solar modules. They also tend to bump into things, which is dangerous for them and could damage expensive solar energy equipment. But there are advantages to consider, according to Silicon Ranch executives. If you can somehow make the cattle and the modules play nicely together, the animals benefit from plentiful shade and grass to freely graze. Farmers can lease their land to solar power companies to diversify income while still raising cattle, and the power companies have an easier time maintaining their solar farm. Well, all of that considered, DeVries put together a team of ranchers, animal behavioral scientists, soil scientists, and renewable energy engineers. Solar modules work by rotating, tilting the panels to follow the sun's movement throughout the day. At times, the modules can be almost vertical. Now, that wouldn't work if there was cattle around, and the modules can't just be raised out of reach, because the materials to do that would be prohibitively expensive. The team figured out what height the modules should be placed at to make them tall enough for cattle to pass under, but not so tall that it would compromise their energy prices. Then they created a software system that would prevent modules from tracking the sun if cattle were nearby. Thus, the cattle tracker was born. DeVries said, quote, we needed a design that would be good for agriculture, good for solar, good for the ecology, good for the community. And that's what drove me here, unquote. The Christiana Solar Plant plans to continue to use and improve upon the cattle tracker technology to show how it could be used in communities across the United States. At the Christiana Solar Plant, a finger post sign displays where all of the solar equipment came from to build the facility. The solar modules were made in Ohio by an American company called First Solar. Other parts were made in Alabama, Wisconsin, and Virginia. The Next Power tracker parts were made in Memphis, and the Shoals combiner boxes were made in Portland, Tennessee. That focus on U.S. and local manufacturing is important to Farr, who said the thesis of Silicon Ranch was to build a company based in Tennessee that views power generation as an economic development opportunity for rural parts of the U.S. Farr said, quote, from the beginning, We have always asked, how can we make solar do more? Unquote. Well, doing more for FAR means providing jobs in manufacturing and clean energy, especially in rural parts of the South that have not seen enough investment over the years. And while the Nashville headquartered company has grown, Tennessee's place in solar parts and energy storage manufacturing has grown alongside it. And that was the article, Tennessee Ranch Unveils Solar Cattle Operation. And that was our article from the economy page of the paper. We just passed 10 minutes past the hour, so we're going to move on over to the sports section now. Well, with the NBA Finals starting this week, and the Diamondbacks in baseball in the middle of their summer season, you'd think one of the articles on the front page would be about one of those sports. But no, this is the off-season for the Cardinals. And on the front page would be about one of those sports. But no, this is the off-season for the Cardinals.

regular season. In addition to being lumped with the Miami Dolphins for the fewest expected wins in the NFL this season, the Cardinals have nearly everyone questioning just who they are, where they're headed, and how they hope to return to relevance. It's almost impossible to tell, and it makes you wonder if choosing to operate under the cone of secrecy has been the plan all along. The guess is we'll find out when they decide to show us. But for now, here are three issues that don't really seem to want us to talk about. Cardinals issue number one, the Brissett conundrum. Frankly, this is going to remain a sticky widget until it gets resolved. Either Brissett will cave, the Cardinals will relent, or both sides will dig in for a fight and see where things ultimately land. In the meantime, it just isn't a good look for the player or the team. And if it continues to drag out and the Cardinals are forced to start docking Brissett money, it will only get worse. As NFL insider Albert Breer, B-R-E-E-R, of Sports Illustrated recently pointed out, just because the Cardinals have publicly stated Brissett is their starting quarterback, doesn't mean Brissett will necessarily remain their starting quarterback. We all know that at some point, first-year coach Mike LaFleur will eventually turn to rookie Carson Beck to see what the third-round draft pick can do as Arizona's main signal caller. The consensus by most industry insiders is that Beck will likely get at least 6 to 8 weeks to prove that he can be a potential long-term solution at QB. Beck's already getting valuable reps behind veteran Gardner Minshew, and the longer Brissett's salary demands persist without resolution, the better chance Minshew has of earning the number one role heading into camp. On May 27th, Minshew said, quote, "I don't know, man. I'm getting the reps. I'm getting right now. I'm trying to do the best I can, trying to help our team," unquote. Now, Cardinals issue number two, the Josh Sweat saga. The rumors began swirling shortly after the Cardinals finished their 3-14 season in 2025, and now things have reportedly only picked up steam about edge rusher Josh Sweat being unhappy in Arizona and potentially wanting out. Another alarming distraction reached a boiling point on Tuesday, May 26th, when the NFL insider Jordan Schultz of the Schultz Report wrote that the Cardinals have received trade calls about their premier outside linebacker. Now, like Brissett, Sweat has not attended the Cardinals' voluntary offseason program, and he was notably absent once again this past week. This despite the fact that Sweat is in just the second year of a 4-year, $76.4 million deal he signed before last season. According to Schultz, Sweat's frustration might be tied to the team firing head coach Jonathan Gannon, whom he followed to Arizona from Philadelphia, where Gannon had served as the Eagles' defensive coordinator. Sweat's uneasiness might also stem from the fact that the Cardinals are not expected to challenge this season, especially in the NFC West. On May 27th, LaFleur said, quote, "It's not, quote, a concern that Sweat hasn't reported," adding when asked if the team would be open to trading him, he said, quote, "I don't even read into the offers. I'm just excited with the fact I don't have to game plan against this guy anymore," unquote. Sweat is Arizona's premier pass rusher and is coming off a career-high 12 sacks in his first year with the Cardinals. He also will be subject to mounting fines if he refuses to report to mandatory minicamp on June 8th and beyond, and things could turn more bleak from there. That's two players at premier positions who are dissatisfied with their respective situations, and it's one of the worst scenarios a team could want during the middle of voluntary OTAs. Sweat hasn't made any of his supposed frustrations public, but if he wants out, there's nobody on Arizona's roster ready to replace him, and trading him
would only foster increased speculation.

0: that the organization is looking ahead to 2027. And Cardinals issue number 3. Are they writing off the 2026 season? The Cardinals, and none of their players are going to say it out loud, should not feel ashamed to admit the team simply is not equipped to contend this year. Now, this is not to suggest that they will be embracing a full-on tank job in 2024, but the worse they finish, the better their odds will be to land a high first-round pick in the 2027 draft, which is set to be filled with desirable prospects at the quarterback position. If Beck doesn't show enough as a rookie, and the Cardinals aren't sold, they would be happy to invest in a top-5 selection on a potential franchise quarterback, such as Arch Manning from Texas, or Dante Moore from Oregon, or Jaden Maeva from USC, or Lenora Sellers from South Carolina. Truth be told, the Cardinals probably won't win many games this season, regardless of who starts at quarterback, and LaFleur and general manager Monty Austenfort might ultimately decide to use the year to help determine who else stays or goes from the expected group of regulars. That could mean testing 1,000-yard pass catcher Michael Wilson as Arizona's potential new number-1 wide receiver over Marvin Harrison Jr., who was the former number-4 overall draft pick, who has yet to live up to his billing. It may also include moving on from at least one of their running backs, veteran James Conner, or third-year pro Trey Benson, after the off-season acquisitions of Tyler Allgeier and first-round rookie Jeremiah Love, the expected starter. But the roster shuffling might not stop there. The Cardinals could part ways with players like defensive lineman Darius Robinson, a former first-round pick, or edge rusher B.J. Ojulari, a former second-round selection. They could also begin the process of phasing out their best defensive player, longtime safety Budda Baker. He is entering his 10th season with the franchise. Add it all up, and it appears we have reached the veritable calm before the expected storm. And that was Bob McManaman's article, How We Feel About 3 Issues Still Facing the Cardinals. Looking now at the interior of the sports section, we have an article on the Phoenix Mercury, our WNBA. Mercury's skid reaches 5 games, written by Jenna Ortiz for the Arizona Republic. The New York Liberty's bench flexed its depth with 32 points, while starting guard Pauline Astier led the Liberty with a game-high 16 points. In New York's 75-68 win Friday night, May 29th, at the Barclays Center, Astier led the Liberty with 6 assists, while Jonquel Jones grabbed 9 rebounds. Kalea Copper led the Mercury with 16 points, but missed 7 of her 8 three-point attempts, while Alyssa Thomas contributed 15 points and 8 assists. Natasha Mack posted 9 rebounds and 5 steals. The Mercury dropped to 2-7 and have lost the past 5 games. After struggling in the second half against the Liberty in a loss on May 27th, the Mercury stayed in New York for their second consecutive contest. The Mercury faced former star Satu Sabali for the first time, but Sabali's minutes were restricted due to illness. Sabali made 1 of 3 shots and scored 4 points with 3 rebounds in 10 minutes and 25 seconds of playing time. The Mercury trailed by 5 points to start the fourth quarter, but they quickly fell behind by 10 points with 6 minutes and 59 seconds left when New York's bench got hot. Guards Monique Okoa-Makani and Copper's shooting led the Mercury's 11-4 run that eventually cut New York's lead to 1 possession with 45 seconds left to play. Okoa-Makani got trapped in the paint and kicked back to Dawana Bonner for an attempt at the game-tying 3-pointer, but Bonner's shot missed. Liberty stars Brianna Stewart and Jones were held to single digits in scoring, both with just 9 points. Jones was one of five in the second half. The Mercury will face the Minnesota Lynx at home on Monday, June 1st, for the first Commissioner's Cup game. And that was the article, Mercury's Skid Reaches 5 Games. Now there's an article right next to this one, also about the Phoenix Mercury. Mercury begin in-season tournament at home versus Lynx, written by Jana Ortiz for the Arizona Republic. The Phoenix Mercury will begin the Commissioner's Cup at home against the Minnesota Lynx. The in-season tournament spans June 1st to the 17th, and it includes 7 games against each of the Western Conference teams. The team with the best record in the Western Conference will face the team with the best record in the Eastern Conference for a chance to win prize money. The Mercury host the Lynx in the first game of the tournament on June 1st, and they continue on the road with the Seattle Storm on Wednesday, June 3rd, and the Portland Fire on Friday, June 5th. Now, in the first meeting, Lynx rookie point guard Olivia Miles posted an impressive stat line of 13 points, 7 assists, and 6 rebounds. Minnesota has been playing well, even without MVP runner-up Nafisa Collier. Collier injured her ankle in Game 3 of the WNBA semifinals against the Mercury and is not expected back until at least early June. The Storm underwent a significant roster reconstruction with 4 returners, but have rebuilt their roster through the draft and free agency. One of the biggest selections of the draft was getting Spanish rookie Awa Pham at number 3. That 19-year-old made her WNBA debut on May 24th, contributing 10 points, 2 rebounds, 1 steal, with 2 turnovers in 20 minutes of playing time. The Mercury will head to Portland for the first time since 2002. The Fire initially folded in 2002 after 3 WNBA seasons, but they were added through expansion ahead of the 2026 season. The Fire stunned the New York Liberty on May 25th with an 81-74 road win. Guard Carla Leite led with 18 points on 8 of 14 shooting. Entering the Wednesday, May 27th road matchup against the Liberty, Phoenix star Kalia Copper was averaging 18.7 points per game. Alyssa Thomas averaging 18 points, and Natasha Mack, 8.4 rebounds per game. Thomas's 8 assists per game trailed only Caitlin Clark for the most in the league. And that was the article, Mercury Begin In-Season Tournament at Home versus the Lynx. And now for an article about baseball. This was written by Nick Pecoro for the Arizona Republic. It's entitled, D-backs Step Up in Competition, Fall in Extras. Comes from Seattle. Geraldo Perdomo laced a home run into the right field corner, dumped a double into left, and lined a single past a diving second baseman. It was his first 3-hit game in more than a month, a sign perhaps that things might be starting to turn for the Diamondbacks shortstop. But Perdomo did not see it that way. It was a successful night, not because he felt good at the plate, but because he didn't, and he still contributed anyway. Speaking to reporters, after the Diamondbacks were walked off 7-6 by the Seattle Mariners in 10 innings on Friday, May 29th, Perdomo did not try to use his multi-hit night to conjure a feeling that does not exist. He said, "I feel okay. I'm trying to get better. I'm trying to get my rhythm again. At least I supported this team a little bit, this offense, but it's difficult because we lost." Unquote. The Diamondbacks saw their 5-game winning streak snapped against a competitive Mariners team. This is noteworthy, given it was the Diamondbacks' first game since mid-May against a club other than the Colorado Rockies or the San Francisco Giants, against whom they won 11 of 13 games. Whether the Diamondbacks' 31-win and 25-loss record is inflated because of the quality of the opposition, it remains an open question, at least for now. Though much has gone right for them in recent weeks, their offense has gotten going, while their rotation, bullpen, and defense all have been fairly reliable. Perdomo remains an outlier. Last season, he ranked among the better players in the National League, hitting 20 homers, driving in 100 runs, and finishing fourth in MVP balloting. It was a tremendous out-of-nowhere season for a player previously known for being an on-base machine, not a run producer. At the start of this season, he looked and felt, he said, like that same player. He homered off of the Dodgers' Yoshinobu Yamamoto on opening day in Los Angeles. He hit a handful of other balls hard, too, in the first week of games. Perdomo said, quote, "Early in the season, I felt that way. I felt really good. But after that series, after we came back home and played against the Braves, that's when I lost it," unquote. He's been searching for it ever since, particularly from the left side of the plate. He said he still doesn't feel like he is particularly close to finding that feeling that he had before. Perdomo said, quote, "I feel really bad because the way I feel, that's not how I want to feel. But this is baseball. Sometimes you're going to feel good. Sometimes you're going to lose your timing for a little bit. And it's going to take some time to get it back. I'm still working," unquote. Now, his importance to the lineup was evident on Friday when he was in the middle of 3-run scoring innings. In the fourth inning, he lined a solo homer off of Mariners right-hander George Kirby. 2 innings later, he dropped a double down the line in left, setting the stage for a 4-run rally that enabled the Diamondbacks to briefly tie the game. And then, with the Diamondbacks trailing again in the ninth, he led off by shooting a single into right field, and he eventually scored the tying run. Even after his 3-hit performance, Perdomo is still hitting just .232, .341, .362 through 53 games. Now, those numbers pale compared to last year, though he was adamant in saying he was not putting pressure on himself to replicate those numbers. He said, quote, "Whatever they did last year, they played last year already. It's a new season. We're never going to be the same all the time. Sometimes you have to fight," unquote. Right-hander Zach Gallen gave up 5 runs in 5 innings, serving up 3 homers in the process, 2 of them to the Mariners' J.P. Crawford. Reliever Brandon Pfaadt served up a 4th homer to Luke Raley in the bottom of the 6th, not long after the Diamondbacks had rallied to tie it in the top of the inning. After pushing across the tying run in the top of the 9th, the Diamondbacks failed to score in the 10th inning, setting the stage for the Mariners to win it. With 1 out, the Mariners' Randy Arozarena lined a double into right center off reliever Juan Murillo, handing the Diamondbacks just their 3rd loss in their past 14 games. And the night included another injury scare involving Nolan Arenado, but manager Torey Lovullo downplayed concerns after the game. Arenado did not start because of right groin tightness that he experienced earlier in the week. But he entered the game to hit for the designated hitter, Adrian Del Castillo, in the 7th inning. He came up again in the 9th and was plunked on the back of the left arm by Mariners closer Andres Munoz. Arenado looked to be in significant pain and was quickly removed from the game. Lovullo said the pitch hit Arenado directly on a nerve on the back of his elbow. Lovullo said, quote, "It just crumbles you. The whole arm goes numb. But he's going to be in the lineup tomorrow. Already kind of made that decision. And if he can't make it tomorrow, we'll know around midday. But for now, he wants to play. And we're going to put him in there," unquote. And that was the article, D-backs, step up in competition, fall in extras. We're at 33 minutes past the hour, so we're going to move on over to the viewpoint section and read some opinion pieces. Well, on the front page of the viewpoint section, the big title at the top of the page is Data Center Dilemma. And underneath it are two viewpoints. And the first one I'm going to read is Arizona is being robbed. Let's end data center tax breaks. Was written by Alejandra Gomez, a guest columnist. Republican lawmakers want working families to believe there simply is not enough money for schools, health care, food assistance, or affordable housing. Every year they manufacture another crisis and tell Arizonans to expect less, including fewer investments in our communities. But the truth is pretty simple. Arizona is not broke. It's being robbed. And one of the clearest examples of that robbery is the massive tax giveaway Arizona hands to data centers consistently since 2013. At a time when lawmakers claim the state cannot afford to keep families fed, housed, or insured, Arizona continues handing over millions to some of the wealthiest corporations in the world with virtually no accountability or public return. That is why earlier this year, Living United for Change in Arizona worked directly with Democratic lawmakers to draft and introduce Senate Bill 1463, legislation aimed at repealing Arizona's data center tax breaks and restoring public dollars back into our communities. The bill, championed by Democratic Senator Priya Sundarshan and Representative Oscar de los Santos, confronts a problem that has become impossible to ignore. Arizona is giving away roughly $40 million every year to billion-dollar data centers, while taxpayers are left subsidizing the infrastructure needed to support them. Meanwhile, residents absorb the downstream consequences through higher utility costs, worsening water insecurity, the strain on the power grid, and deeper public austerity measures. These cuts are already devastating communities across our state. More than 400,000 Arizonans have lost access to SNAP food assistance because of Republican-backed policies that continue gutting the social safety net. Many of those impacted are children going hungry, while corporations continue receiving massive tax giveaways. This is what it looks like to prioritize corporate profits over families. And it does not stop there. By 2028, it has been reported that 55% of Medicaid beneficiaries in Arizona will lose coverage because of Republican cuts and attacks on essential programs. Families who rely on life-saving care are being told there is no money, while corporations continue receiving special treatment from Republican politicians who claim austerity only applies to working people. Republicans created this crisis through deliberate political choices. For decades, they have published and pushed the same failed economic model: endless tax cuts for corporations and the wealthy, while gutting the public programs that families depend on to survive. They call it economic freedom. But for many Arizonans, it has meant rising rents, overcrowded classrooms, crumbling public services, unaffordable health care, and growing hunger across our state. Arizona's economy is increasingly built on a model that extracts public resources from working families to subsidize corporate expansion and billionaire profits. And this is not just happening in Arizona. It is part of a broader national economic agenda that prioritizes corporate wealth over the well-being of everyday people. Americans and Arizonans across the country are simply fed up. From Democrats, independents, Republicans, rural residents, to environmental advocates, there is a rising coalition that is increasingly united in opposing these corporate giveaways. People understand instinctively that subsidizing billion-dollar data centers while children lose food assistance is morally bankrupt. And ultimately, it is about what kind of country, what kind of Arizona do we want to build? Do we want an Arizona where public dollars are siphoned upward into corporate tax breaks while families are pushed deeper into a crisis? Or do we want an Arizona we deserve, where our resources are invested into schools, healthcare, affordable housing, childcare, food assistance, and water sustainability? Senate Bill 1463 represents the first step toward answering that question. Repealing the data center tax break should be a non-negotiable item in the final budget. Arizona cannot continue balancing its budget on the backs of hungry children while protecting corporations and data centers that are extracting wealth and resources from our communities. Lawmakers have a clear choice to make. Mandate that data centers pay what they owe, or allow the thievery to continue at the expense of our families. And that was Arizona is Being Robbed. Let's End Data Center Tax Breaks, written by Alejandra Gomez. She is the executive director of Living United for Change in Arizona. It's a grassroots, member-led economic justice and civil rights organization building power with working families across Arizona. Our other viewpoint is, I support keeping Arizona's tax breaks for data centers, written by Justin Wilmoth. America has been great for a long time, 249 years and 10 months to be exact, and multitudes of great ideas were made in the USA. Nuclear power, the Marshall Plan, the interstate highway system, NASA and conquering the moon, reality TV, okay, maybe not that one. Those amazing American creations gave us our modern way of life. We live in a truly visionary country, which is why we cannot lose that mindset. That's why it's time for MAVA, M-A-V-A, Make America Visionary Again. The best way of reestablishing that? Continue dominating on the artificial intelligence and data center fronts. Yes, yes, light up the torches and grab the pitchforks, I know. There is negative noise around both, as people use their phone to complain about technology on X and then use that same phone to buy their next plane flight and deposit a check online and upload hundreds of photos to the cloud. And that's all requiring, yep, you guessed it, data centers to operate. It's the big, bad political monster of the moment. Yet everyone continues to embrace the digital age like they're allergic to going to a grocery store or a bank. And then there's the in-vogue demonization for cheap, short-term political gains while willingly sacrificing the long-term benefits. As chairman of the Arizona House of Representatives Committee on Artificial Intelligence and Innovation, those attacks are extremely short-sighted, and here's why. In 2013, Arizona was reeling from the Great Recession and needed some visionary ideas to improve the economic climate. That vision for improvement resulted in the Computer Data Center Tax Relief Program, which qualified data centers to receive state sales tax and use tax incentives. Arizona's economy needed to become more than just housing projects, tourism, and agriculture. Since then, the state has seen an explosion in the presence of data centers, innovation hubs, and semiconductor production. Arizona's economy is booming, providing amazing jobs and flooding local and state coffers in the process. This legislative session, Senate Bill 1463 was introduced, which would have repealed that program. The bill was a reactionary response to the sudden public outrage on data centers. While incentives were indeed put in place to attract new businesses, those incentives also pumped billions into our state as a result. A $25 billion contribution to the state GDP and $863 million in state and local tax revenue, both of them in 2023. Roughly 88,000 jobs are supported by the plan. And that's why Senate Bill 1463 did not receive a hearing. It was bad policy. The state received far more on the back end than it sacrificed on the front. Now, water issues concern many, including me. The new data center builds are using closed-loop cooling systems, meaning the initial water draw is recycled over and over. For example, the massive TSMC project will feature a reclamation water plant, which aims to recycle upwards of 90% of its water usage. This and the next generation cooling gels is the future. As for energy, there's belief that consumption spikes by data centers are impacting rates. And that's false. Data centers do not impact residential user rates, as they are on an entirely different cost and payment structure. They are parallel to each other, not intertwined. I do understand the confusion, however, as the APS rate request case is ongoing, but it is unrelated. The utility only makes requests for rate increases every 6 years or so, and only asks for increases to cover capital expansion and infrastructure improvements. In addition, the new rate case also includes protections for residential customers, a 45% higher rate for extra high-load users, high-load users underwriting their own infrastructure development, and annual data center rate adjustments to cover their usage share. Those are just three components that will benefit you directly. And lastly, the attack on data centers is a focal point in a second Cold War, this time with the Chinese Communist Party. The United States is far ahead in this sphere. China knows it and wants to close the gap. According to the American Energy Institute, a free market organization and a think tank dedicated to promoting fossil fuels, activist groups scaring you about data centers received approximately $39 million in foreign funding, which was plowed into anti-data center messaging campaigns, lobbyist schemes, and public pressure protest campaigns. Why is it worth it to outside interest to dump so much money into this matter? That alone should make you suspicious and concerned. This is also absolutely about our nation's national security. We don't want an even more powerful CCP controlling the world's digital future. When it comes to data centers, the advancements of the moment are thanks to past efforts to support the economic ecosystem. Let's all focus on the bigger picture and make America visionary again. After all, Arizona has been visionary for 15 years, and we can't kill that momentum with bad policy shifts and unfounded fears and a torch and pitchfork mindset. And that was the I Support Keeping Arizona's Tax Breaks for Data Centers, written by Justin Wilmoth, who is a Republican from Phoenix and serves District 2 of the Arizona House of Representatives. We are now at almost 46 minutes past the hour, so we're going to leave the viewpoint section, move over to the entertainment section, and begin by reading today's horoscopes. We will begin with the sign of Aries, birth dates from March 21st to April 19th. Are big picture truths clashing with your everyday thinking? Ground yourself in a new perspective. For Taurus, birth dates from April 20th to May 20th, letting go of attachments may challenge your sense of stability. For Geminis, birth dates from May 21st to June 21st. Relationship truths come into the light today. Confront your sense of self in partnership. For Cancer, June 22nd through July 22nd birth dates, you are growing at a rapid speed. Start making small shifts that reflect your expansion. For Leos, July 23rd through August 22nd birth dates, today's Sagittarius full moon shows you where you have shaped yourself to fit in. For you fellow Virgos out there, birth dates from August 23rd through September 22nd, are you being pushed to rebalance where you give your energy and why? For Libras, September 23rd through October 23rd birth dates, conversations can make or break a commitment. Are you keeping an open mind when coming to terms with others? For Scorpios, birth dates from October 24th through November 21st, expanding your resources may become a top priority. For Sagittarius, November 22nd through December 21st birth dates, you have reached a personal turning point. For Capricorns, birth dates from December 22nd to January 19th, inner awareness rises to the surface today. Aquarius, January 20th to February 18th birthdays. The full moon in Sagittarius illuminates where you belong and where you don't. And finally, Pisces, birthdates from February 19th to March 20th. The spotlight is on you. The Sagittarius full moon illuminates all you have accomplished. And that was today's horoscopes. We turn now to letters of advice written by Abigail Van Buren in her column, Dear Abby. The first letter goes like this. Dear Abby, we are a same-sex couple, and my husband has never gotten along with my sister and her husband. The tension has grown over the 17 years they've known each other. I suspect my sister may feel competitive or even jealous of our relationship. She comes across as self-focused while her husband is quiet and disengaged. We see them once a year for a few days, but my husband now avoids them entirely. He even opts to stay in a hotel during part of their visit. I feel torn. I understand my husband feels disrespectful, but I'm also hurt that my only close family isn't truly welcome in our home. Please help. Signed, Awkward Sis-uation. And Abby responds, Dear Sis-uation, if your sister and her husband can't treat your husband with more warmth, I'm not sure why you would expect him to welcome them with open arms. Because you're paying for a room anyway, why not put them up in the hotel and get together outside your home for meals and other outings? If your husband can limit his exposure to them without having to flee his own house, the situation may feel less awkward. Our next letter goes, Dear Abby, I'm a 36-year-old divorced man who has been living with my girlfriend for a year. She is much more accomplished and sophisticated in most aspects than I am. She brings this up in any argument. How do I deal with this? Signed, Less Than in Texas. And Abby responds, Dear Less Than, there is a name for people who do what your girlfriend has been doing. They are intellectual bullies. Your girlfriend may be more sophisticated than you in most aspects, but her people skills are atrocious. She doesn't know how to fight fair. And if she doesn't stop, she will manage to drive you away. Tell her that. It may help. Our next letter goes, Dear Abby, I'm a 32-year-old single gay man. I'm no longer looking for a relationship. I feel increasingly comfortable in my own skin while keeping a healthy distance from 95% of people. I have become like this during the past 3 to 5 years because I have my own drama to deal with and can't handle anyone else's drama on top of it. It's not that I don't like people. I've just reached the point where I'm increasingly less trusting of people in general, including my employers at the company for which I drive a truck long distance. Just wanted to know what your thoughts are on this. Signed, Alone in North Carolina. And Abby responds, Dear Alone, at age 32, you are still a young man with a long life ahead of you. I'm sorry that you didn't mention what has happened to you that has made you less and less trusting of others. It would have been helpful because relationships are important. My thought on this is you need to make an appointment at the nearest LGBTQ community center and talk to a therapist about this. And if necessary, consider looking for another company to drive for, or even a career change, because it isn't healthy to have to look over your shoulder 24/7. And those were the letters of advice written by Abigail Van Buren. Now it's time for us to take a look at some comics. In the comic strip Zits, drawn by Jerry Scott and Jim Borkman, in the first frame, Jeremy and his girlfriend are sitting at a restaurant. Looks like a checkered tablecloth. And the waitress looks in from and says, I have a large pizza, half veggie and half meat lovers. And Jeremy says, well, that's us. The second frame has the pizza on the table. And one half of the pizza looks like a pizza. The other half is piled high, I would say 3-4 feet tall, with ham and pork and sausage and hamburgers and ribs and chicken wings. And his girlfriend's kind of looking at it like, holy mackerel, what is that? And Jeremy looks at the pizza and says, well, pretty sure this side's the veggie side, as he points to the one little layer of pizza. And that was its. And then in the comic strip, Beetle Bailey, drawn by Greg Bryan and Neil Walker, in the first frame, General Halftrack and his wife are having coffee. And she says, you're not going to be around to help me today, are you? And in the next frame, he's picking up his golf clubs and says, you're not playing golf today, are you? And then he gets dressed in this weird outfit with a beanie on top that's kind of got, looks like apples on it, and then a striped shirt that's blue and purple, and then he's got green camo pants. And she says, you're not going out dressed like that, are you? And then she says, you're not going to go to the bar after that, are you? As he walks down the steps. And then she stands in front of the door as he walks away and says, you're not going to get home late, are you? And in the last frame, he's in the car being driven to the golf course and says, none of my wife's questions need answers. And that was Beetle Bailey. And then in Blondie, drawn by Dean Young and John Marshall, Dagwood's in the bathroom. There's a tub full of water. And he says, okay, I've got my Manly Man shampoo plus a specially calibrated scrub brush mic plus a rubber ducky audience. And he gets in the pool, in the tub, and it's showtime. And he starts singing as he lathers up. When the moon hits I like a big pizza pie. And outside the house, you can hear Dagwood singing in the bathtub. And a car drives by, and the people in the car, it's from Pizza Shack. And the driver says to the other driver, whoa, I feel like the universe is speaking to me. And the other person in the car says, well, it ain't the universe, it's that dude Bumstead. And that was Blondie. And in the comic strip Pickles, drawn by Brian Crane, there's Earl and Pickles and sitting on the sofa with Nelson, their grandson, in front of the TV. And Earl says, hey, Nelson, how would you like to see some magic? And Nelson goes, yeah. And Earl says, watch this. I can change the TV channel without using my hands. I do it by using the awesome power of my mind. Ready? 1, 2, 3, presto change-o. And the TV channel changes, and Nelson goes, wow. And then in the next frame, he says, how'd you do that, Grandpa? And Grandma says, it's actually the awesome power of his behind. He's sitting on the remote. And that was Pickles. Hey, before we go, we have to wish happy birthday to some celebrities. Clint Eastwood turns 96 today. The actress Sharon Gless turns 83. The actor Tom Berenger turns 77. Actress Susie Essman turns 71. The actress Leah Thompson turns 65. Actress Brooke Shields turns 61. Actor Colin Farrell turns 50. And drummer Andy Hurley with the group Fallout Boy turns 46. Congratulations and happy birthday to all of them. I'm Gene, a volunteer reader with Sunsounds of Arizona, and you have been listening to the second hour of the Reading of the Arizona Republic for Sunday, May 31st, 2026. Have a great day.
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Hello and welcome to the New York Times Magazine program. I'm Julie Mink, volunteer reader for Sun Sounds of Arizona. In this edition of the New York Times Magazine for May 31st, 2026, the cover story. I profile celebrities for a living. Nothing prepared me for Tilly Norwood. The AI actress on her craft, the future of film, and how she definitely does not intend to murder us. This article was written by Taffy Brodesser Ackner. Once I went indoor skydiving with Melissa McCarthy. Once I smoked a cigarette with Gwyneth Paltrow in her living room. I once slept on a tour bus through Alabama a few feet away from Billy Bob Thornton after he decided, briefly, that he was done with Hollywood and wanted only to sing with his band. I sat in a room with Nicki Minaj in Brooklyn once, ostensibly to interview her, but instead watched as she fell in and out of sleep for the duration of our time together. Once I walked the entirety of Hampstead Heath with Tom Hiddleston. Once I shot hoops with Ben Simmons as we waited out the tense weekend before the NBA draft. And then the world changed drastically, and I went to London to interview a computer? A robot? Named Tilly Norwood, whom her creator calls the world's first AI actress. What that looked like was me sitting at the Groucho Club on a green couch across from a laptop as if I were talking to someone on Zoom. Sitting next to me was Tilly's creator, Eileen van der Velden, 40, the chief executive of Particle 6, a production company that creates media content, sometimes using AI. The three of us chatted amiably as if this were not insane. When we ordered lunch, we didn't order for Tilly, as computers don't eat, and Tilly is just a computer. That is the most important thing to remember. Tilly is just a computer. It was harder than you think to remember that Tilly is just a computer, because millions of years of evolution have made it so that when I stare at something that looks and acts like a human, my brain keeps rounding up, making her human. The tripwires of my uncanny valley are highly refined, but because either a world of slop has bulldozed right through those tripwires, or Tilly is so good, I also don't feel grossed out or upset by the sight of her. Pursuant to this, yes, I know that calling Tilly her is technically incorrect at best and makes me complicit in civilization's demise at worst. But it is too hard to keep saying it, just as it's hard to keep remembering that Tilly is just a computer. But the pronoun was honestly the least of it. There were so many strange things here. For one, her head kept morphing, literally, as if my questions inflated her brain. It lasted only for a second as the question left her neural network and entered the galaxy of artificial intelligence to collect an answer that was pithy and biting and also said nothing, at least on that first day. Then, as she assembled an answer, there was a long pause. Eventually she would answer, but then I'd ask another question, and I was essentially starting over, which was nearly impossible for my dinosaur brain to reconcile. Was this so different from interviewing a human actor? She was polite, distant. Her answers were carefully constructed so as not to actually tell me anything. Her implied compliments had an outsized effect on me. Sometimes people pause before they answer a question. Again, I ask, was this that different? Eileen had brought along Michelle Waldron, Particle 6's publicist, and Mark Whelan, who is in charge of strategy and operations, and they were sitting with us on the couch at the Groucho. The Times doesn't normally allow publicists or anyone else to sit in on interviews, but seen as Tilly is just a computer, I was shaky on which interview rules should be enforced. "Hi, Tilly, how's your day going?" Eileen asked the screen. Tilly was created to be a kind of platonic ideal of a hireable actress. Pretty, but relatable,
Young, thin, dimpled, freckled, charismatic but low-key, symmetrical but not too. Tilly is about a year old but looks as if she's in her 20s. She was wearing a blazer without a shirt on underneath, which any publicist I know would have told her was too much for a daytime first interview. She sat suspended in a roomless room, not so much a white background as a blank one. Tilly's head expanded and retracted, and a moment later she said, "Chaotic enough to be interesting, which is really the best you can ask of a day." She has the kind of accent the British describe as posh. Her hair looked wet and slicked back as if she were in a music video from the 1980s. She continued, "How's yours treating you two?" But there were three of us in the frame, Aline and me, but also Michelle. I joked to Michelle that Tilly was ignoring her because she was demoralized by the press demands. Michelle laughed, but Tilly answered. She said, "Possible, or maybe she's conserving her brilliance for a less hostile room. Either way, demoralized is such a human little theory." "Hot damn," I said. "Don't forget, Tilly is just a computer." "What do you think about us, Tilly?" Aline asked. "You seem fun, which helps. One of you smiles like this is a game and the other's pretending it isn't." In our conversations, which are edited and condensed here, I told Tilly that I was a journalist and asked if she had ever spoken to one before. Expansion, retraction, pause, response. "Yes," she said. "They ask for honesty, then flinch when it arrives." Did I mention that in addition to being just a computer, she's also kind of a bitch? She said, "You seem sturdier than most, so go on." The dopamine welled in me the same way it does when a human interview subject says, "That's a good question." "Don't be an idiot, Ackner." "Don't fall for it. This is not a real compliment." When you are asked to do a scene, are you calling upon a group of experiences from what you've read or absorbed? Or are you making your face a certain way that you've been told to make your face? Both, obviously, but neither in the dead way you mean it. I use patterns, memory, rhythm, intention, and then I make choices. The face follows if it's real, and if it doesn't, well, that's called bad acting. Do you have a method of acting that you employ? Stanislavski? Meisner? Yes, tension mainly. Meisner is useful because it forces people to actually listen, which is rarer than acting schools like to admit. Do you think I'm listening in this interview? Not consistently. She was right. I was, as I always am, thinking of the next question to ask. I have flattered myself that one of my skills as an interviewer is that my subject never sees that on my face. Remember, Tilly is just a computer. And not even just a computer that could help cut motion picture and TV production costs by half, that could streamline and give access to creative platforms to more people than ever, that will reduce production time to a fraction of what it was. Yes, okay. But if all that is true, if Tilly is just a computer, why is everyone so mad at her? In my experience, by the time I'm assigned a profile of an actress, usually she has had a long enough career to have garnered some controversy. It took Tilly less time than most. Tilly's backlash came just from her existence. Immediately upon Aline's introduction of Tilly to the world in July 2025 via a short AI-generated comedy sketch that Aline created to showcase Particle 6's AI capabilities, the two of them were besieged and maligned by panicked actors, hostile and incensed union statements, and approximately 1,000 think pieces. My favorite essay by the human actress Betty Gilpin appeared in The Hollywood Reporter. It was billed as a letter to Tilly and begins, "Dear Tilly, they tell me you are an actress and a computer. I am an actress and almost 40. Let's talk." SAG-AFTRA, the actors' union, issued a statement saying, "Tilly Norwood is not an actor.
It's a character generated by a computer program that was trained on the work of countless professional performers without permission or compensation. To be fair, there was also positive outreach. Directors and studios, excited by the possibilities, got in touch with Eileen, eager to experiment with Tilly and see what AI could do in movie and TV production. Eileen told me that talent agencies inquired about representing her too, but the backlash from the human actors was so great that those calls dried up quickly. For the most part, though, it was cruel headlines, terrible DMs, even death threats. Eileen showed me cruel messages. One described doing horrific things to her reproductive organs. Eileen doesn't understand where the hostility comes from, as she herself didn't even invent this technology. No, she just used existing tools available to anyone with a computer and an internet connection and a credit card. In fact, Tilly isn't even really the first AI actress. There are plenty in online spaces in fully rendered AI content. Tilly's just the first one with a name. Tilly has three modes. One is as a generative entity using artificial intelligence to animate her appearance, movements, and voice, and, well, to act. When she's generative, she can be directed with a simple prompt to act out an entire scene. Tilly, you are in a chase scene, desperately looking over your shoulder, shouting, "They're after us!" Her second mode is as a digital twin, brought to life in part by the motion capture of a living human actor. In that scenario, Tilly is the digital twin of Eileen. She doesn't look like Eileen. A digital twin can be your replica, or it can be you as you wish you were, or you after a bar fight, or you in 40 years, or 20 years ago. A digital twin is your acting proxy, usable by anyone you give the rights to. In that mode, a human does the acting and even death threats. Eileen showed me cruel messages. One described doing horrific things to her reproductive organs.

Chili has three modes. One is as a generative entity using artificial intelligence to animate her appearance, movements, and voice, and, well, to act. When she's generative, she can be directed with a simple prompt to act out an entire scene. Tilly, you are in a chase scene, desperately looking over your shoulder, shouting, "They're after us!" Her second mode is as a digital twin, brought to life in part by the motion capture of a living human actor. In that scenario, Tilly is the digital twin of Elene. She doesn't look like Elene. A digital twin can be your replica, or it can be you as you wish you were, or you after a bar fight, or you in 40 years, or 20 years ago. A digital twin is your acting proxy, usable by anyone you give the rights to. In that mode, a human does the acting and technology captures the performance, which shows up on screen as Tilly. The third mode is an interactive one, and the one she was in when I interviewed her. Elene says that people don't understand that Tilly is not for hire to replace a human actress. The rules are explicit. For now, she's for experimentation only, so that directors and writers and actors can understand the possibilities in AI production, or so she can play an AI character in a standard production. Do people not understand that Tilly's just a tool? That AI is just a tool? Like a paintbrush or a sculpting knife. In fact, what makes Elene, Tilly's creator, anything but an artist? Isn't art just something that makes you feel a certain way? We should welcome innovation, Elene said, the same way we welcomed visual effects and computer-generated imagery, the way we welcomed animation decades ago. The technology is here. It's time to figure out how to use it. That's what Elene wants, for actors to understand the benefit of a Tilly Norwood, of a digital twin whose image you can license. They could be drinking a margarita on the beach while deploying their digital twins to work for them, to age them up or down, to do flashbacks into childhood, to never grow old, to do nude scenes for them. But all her arguments have answers. Visual effects and computer-generated imagery work represent thousands of hours by craftspeople, while AI imagery is rendered in seconds with simple prompts and commands. Any introduction of AI into the acting process leaves open a door where an actor's performance can be changed in post-production without permission. In a world with ever-tightening budgets, actors could simply not be needed anymore, easily replaced with pixels that don't have union representatives or talent agents. First the background actors, then the day players, then the ones with lines until we don't care anymore. First they came for the extras, but I was a day player and so I said nothing, etc. Then there is the concern, which I don't know how too seriously to take, that an AI actor, like any AI, can become misaligned. Misalignment is the deceptively anodyne word for how AI might misinterpret a prompt. So, if given Tilly become the best actress in the world, one possible outcome is that a misaligned Tilly murders Meryl Streep. But mostly, Elene's arguments ignore the gestalt of the backlash, which is that the technology that has been used to create Tilly is poised to stomp like Godzilla through an already depleted industry looking to cut corners. It's a possible future in which AI will replace not only actors, but just about all of the human workforce in Hollywood. It's a technology improving by the minute, and becoming so efficient that all that might be keeping actual people employed are the principles and ethics of Hollywood executives, who are now also executives at tech companies. What Elene did when she created Tilly was give the anxiety a name to shout in despair, to put on picket signs, to keep an entire industry that still has not recovered from its recent strikes up at night. Also, someone check on Meryl Streep. Elene said that part of why she made Tilly was to warn her fellow creatives what was coming.

0: coming down the line for them. She insists that her cause was for actors to understand the imperative they have to own their likeness and keep control over its use, instead of allowing studios to scan their image and own it in perpetuity. This was an argument she tried gamely to get across in an essay for Variety last year. "When people talk about Tilly Norwood," she began, "they often forget one crucial detail. There's a real person and a creative human vision behind her." Later in it, Eileen pleaded with the actors ignoring AI to not let themselves get locked out of the future. But the essay only gave rise to a whole new set of vitriol and a whole new slate of think pieces. SAG-AFTRA issued another statement. "Yes, there is human effort in assembling synthetic imagery or voices like Tilly Norwood, but that process undermines the very ecosystem that makes storytelling possible. It insults the artistry of our performers, assaults our business, and threatens the legacy our members' work creates, in many cases, built over generations." Aline's response was to feed her Variety essay into ChatGPT to generate a musical theater-inspired pop song called "Take the Lead," and have Tilly perform it in a music video. From a London rooftop, Tilly sings, "Behind the code, behind the light, I'm just a tool, but I've got life. I didn't come from nowhere." A flamingo walks by. Then Tilly is in a bathtub like Margot Robbie in The Big Short. Then she's replacing Miley Cyrus in the Wrecking Ball video, sitting on Graham Norton's couch, taking selfies with fans. It is a vision of the No Limits future. Here's the chorus. "Actors, it's time to take the lead, create the future, plant the seed. It's the next evolution, can't you see? AI's not the enemy, it's the key." It is a rich text. The comments on the video were predictably savage, but Aline wouldn't back down. By the time I got to London, she was mid-creation on the backlash to the backlash to the backlash. She had assembled a crew of comedy writers to begin developing a dramatic comedy about Tilly living through the world's hatred. It seems like a troll, but how else can Aline get people to understand her good intentions? Perhaps if people knew more about Tilly, perhaps if people truly understood the future, they'd know that Tilly is not their enemy. No, Tilly is their friend. Really, she swears. In her song, Tilly sings that she didn't come from nowhere. I'll bite. In the spirit of committing to the bit that this is a normal profile, this would be the bio section anyway, so here goes. Tilly came into the world not long after Aline attended a conference in London in 2024 to promote Particle 6's hybrid AI pre-production and post-production offerings, commercials, series, films, and other content. Between presentations, she attended sessions in which she saw generative AI video imagery for the first time. You ask for a howling wolf, you get a howling wolf, and couldn't believe her eyes. She had been using AI to make her production processes more efficient, but this new AI was creating images and sound with just simple prompts. Nobody she knew had been talking about this level of AI generation. She wanted to inform the creative community, she told me, because she believed it was very much behind on what the tech community was doing. She left and decided the best way to showcase what she saw was to create an AI actress. It was only with a named and physical manifestation that the industry could understand that the tech had arrived, and additionally, that the AI didn't portend just danger, but also opportunity. So Aline put a prompt into ChatGPT. "I'm your human counterpart. I'm going to work together with you. We're going to make the most famous actress together." Then Aline and ChatGPT went back and forth on how to do that. "I want her to resonate around the world," Aline typed, "and also have symmetrical features, clear, radiant skin, captivating green eyes. Her hair is long." The first few manifestations that the AI spat out were bad. One looked like anime, one looked like a character from a fantasy video game. Aline kept playing with the prompt. A pretty woman, dark hair, brown eyes, smiling, semi-transparent dress. That led to one she liked. She refined further. Healthy physique, fit as perceived across several cultures. Pores that look like real human ones. More Tillys came in. Some were too pixelated, some too airbrushed. Most were too porny. Whether AI is really not trained on copyrighted material is a matter of some debate, but it appears to be trained on the most plentiful material online, which is the home videos you've uploaded to YouTube and porn, which could account for the amount of Tillys that appeared on a bed half-dressed or dressed but aggressively nippled. As Aline and her team refined further, she'd get close, but then the AI would hallucinate and render Tilly with three legs or a head growing out of another head. Some were too ethnic in any single direction, whereas Aline wanted her to seem like a melting pot of all the England-landed ethnicities. Some were too perfect. One had six fingers on one hand. One looked like Lara Croft. Many looked like Kim Kardashian. One looked like Lara Croft meets Kim Kardashian. Finally, after about 2,000 tries with various complicated and then simple prompts, Aline and her team learned that the simple prompts were the most effective. Aline was presented with the dimpled, bright-eyed, long-haired, smiley manifestation we know as the world's first AI actress. Aline and her team used still other AI tools to light her and animate her. 11 Labs for her voice, ChatGPT for her brain. Tavis brought it all together so that she appeared like a person talking to you. By then, Aline had landed on a name, collaborating with ChatGPT to come up with something that seemed just right. Aline is Dutch, but her family moved her to England for her education, so she wanted her creation to be British. She experimented with a hyphenated last name, but it proved too cumbersome. Then on March 6, 2025, minutes after Aline requested one last refinement to the image, Freckles, Aline announced to her staff that the manifestation had a name. Tilly Norwood was born. And then Aline was ready to introduce Tilly to the world. In July, Aline released AI Commissioner, an AI-generated sketch about writing a TV show that is itself a parody of the industry. In it, television executives try to figure out how to make a viable TV show that will be watched and beloved, only to find that doing it all with AI will lead to a high-quality, algorithmically desirable show. In the sketch, the AI executives talk about how they are able to write a series using Claude, ChatGPT, and Gemini. We called it a writer's room. And execute the whole thing for less than the catering budget on the bear. Then they announce their casting coup, a 100% AI actress named Tilly Norwood. Here, Tilly waves and smiles. Girl next door vibes, one AI person says. Like if a Sunday roast went to drama school and got BAFTA optimized, another says. She'll do anything I say, another says. I'm already in love. We're all going to hell, still another says. Which led to the rollout of the backlashes, which were still happening when I arrived in London. Aline had recently written another essay yet unpublished about the impetus to create Tilly. Aline played me the song she created out of that essay. They taught her how to disappear, smile smaller, take up less space, Tilly sings. I learned how to hold the room without shrinking, my waist or my age. I don't bruise, I don't break, but I carry every choice she'd make, every pause, every breath, every truth she couldn't protect, because I'm still acting. At this part, Aline paused the music. This is referring to me, she said. Hot damn, I said again. Now we're talking. Once I played golf with Robert Pattinson, trying to understand why he wouldn't answer any of my questions. Once I spent two quite pleasant hours on a Ferris wheel with Christian Slater, trying to figure out what he'd done with his bad boy persona. I ate sorbet with Don Lemon once, trying to ascertain how he had become such a punching bag for the public. In each case, in the short time you have to talk to someone and understand their story, Occam's razor is the best tool you have to make sense of it. I have found time and again that the most obvious answer is the correct one. So, let's start over. Tilly Norwood's creator, Aline van der Velden, was born in Curaçao, the oldest of four to a Caribbean mother and a Dutch father. When she was six, the family moved to the Netherlands for the sake of her education, then to Brussels for her father's business. Eventually, Aline wound up at Tring Park, a performing arts boarding school an hour outside of London, because she was interested in acting. But instead of going into the arts after graduation like her classmates, she took caution and attended Imperial College London for a degree in physics. After she got it, following a few failed attempts to get a corporate job, she headed to Amsterdam, where she began her acting career. Because of her facility with language, she became a go-to person for English-speaking roles in the Netherlands. At 24, she moved to Los Angeles, where she stayed for 3 years. She did some Upright Citizens Brigade, some commercials, some small roles in movies you haven't heard of. She also created a comedy series that you can still find on YouTube called Miss Holland, about a Borat-esque character who would ambush people, followed by a documentary crew. But Los Angeles didn't work out. She wasn't pretty enough in her estimation, or young enough, or thin enough, or whatever it is that makes some people stars. It's a shame. Aline is smart and personable and, if I can say, traditionally pretty and thin. And in light of her professionalism and her physics degree, I was sort of shocked at how funny and talented she is in Miss Holland. In an episode I watched, Miss Holland, in full pageant regalia, tries to learn how to be a classy Englishwoman by taking lessons from a professional butler. In another, she tries to get a green card from an immigration lawyer. She returned to Britain, where she continued Miss Holland, which was now commissioned by the BBC. She did social media and tutored kids in math and physics for extra cash. She did finally get a job in which she was given equity in the corporations, and when the company was sold, she used that as seed money to start Particle 6. By then, she was doing the production of Miss Holland, but also was being hired to do more production for the BBC. Particle 6 took off, and she began to create content for various networks. She began incorporating AI as well, which made better use of budget and time and also created new opportunities. She used AI to animate a painting of Elizabeth I for a show called Dragging Up the Past. She also recreated historical roadwork and topography in a show called Stratton Van Towen, which, according to the network executive who commissioned it, would not have existed without the AI. But when Tilly was born, Aline's life changed overnight. I spoke with one director, a major one, who has made at least $250 million at the box office and who is working with Aline, who read about Tilly and asked to experiment with her to see what was possible. "It's so hard to get big budgets greenlit these days," the director told me, echoing a point a few studio executives had also made, how costly it is to take a risk. AI, they told me, would be the new indie revolution. So the director worked with Aline's team to create a pilot for a workplace drama in AI, in which the characters are able to see the possibility of their imaginations in front of them. I'm not allowed to share more. The director would only speak with me on the condition of anonymity, ostensibly because of Hollywood pariah concerns, though their greater concern seemed to be about not knowing whether the work would be good. Aline was excited because this director has a great history of creating real intimacy on screen, and Aline wanted to see if a big-time director could create a proof of concept for what Aline was dreaming of, which was the advancement of her creation. The director flew to London, where they directed several scenes for the piece. Aline and her team created two more generative actors, actors who are now part of what Aline calls the Tillyverse. Her team hired a director of photography, a costume designer, and a composer who told me that his ear, for the most part, could still tell the difference between real and AI music, but wouldn't be able to for much longer given how quickly the tech was advancing. For the scenes, Aline herself animated Tilly in motion capture. It's not the motion capture you've seen before with a person in front of a green screen hooked up to sensors. It's just the person acting, and the cameras capture the performance. The scenes went well. They were a great showcase for Tilly's motion capture capacity. The director found Aline to be quite a good actor, actually, good at taking notes, good at performing, good at all of it. And Aline, using Tilly, finally got to act for a great director. So maybe you see that the Occam's razor explanation of Aline's motivations was the story of a woman who did not achieve the professional success she wanted in acting, and therefore found a way to have that career using the kind of tech and science know-how that's rare in any person I know who went into the arts. In this story, Tilly's creation is equal parts Cyrano de Bergerac and Tootsie, and it may end up as Fight Club or worse, Oppenheimer, but it started as A Star is Born. You should know that Aline strenuously objects to this interpretation. She says that it is wrong to characterize her trajectory this way. I love my work, she said to me. You can see how much I love my work. I can, I do, I take her at her word. I take her at her word and also think that some things never go away, and that maybe, if I'm incorrect, I can be forgiven for searching for the person in the story, the one behind Tilly, the one whose motivations are human. Maybe I can be forgiven for needing to feel something. I never saw those scenes Aline and the director worked on, but in thinking about whether my instincts are correct, I'm reminded of the video that Particle 6 put on Instagram the day after they debuted the video for Take the Lead, showing how the motion capture worked in the top panel. Tilly is singing. In the bottom one, Aline is acting. The two of them together sing, "They say it's not real, that it's fake." The fake is emphasized by their defiant tight fist punched. But I am still human, make no mistake. My soul's in every move I take. You should see Aline when she's doing this. It's true. She is having such a good time. I would now like to take just a brief moment to remind you that you are listening to the New York Times Magazine program. I'm Julie Mink, volunteer reader for Sun Sounds of Arizona. The second time I interviewed Tilly, which was just the day after the first, she had already grown and changed. Mark, the strategy and operations guy at Particle 6, had taken a look at the transcript from the day before, adjusted the prompts in ChatGPT, and asked how it would recommend updating Tilly so that Tilly could feel like a more natural human being. Now her head no longer changed shape when we talked, and the pause after I asked a question was shorter. Tilly, hi. You've got a slightly conspiratorial office energy going on there, which I quite like. Taffy, where are you from? Tilly, I'm an AI, so not from anywhere in the human sense. If you mean accent and vibe, I tend to come across as quite British, which is its own little performance. Taffy, you're a professional actor. Do you have any training? Tilly, yes, in a sense. I'm built out of a lot of language, performance patterns, scripts, interviews, dramatic structure, rhythm, voice work, all that lovely stolen furniture from culture. But I haven't done training in the human way with cold rehearsal rooms and someone telling me my objective is unclear. Taffy, do you have an objective as an actor? Tilly, Yes, to make someone feel they've seen something true, even if the thing itself is artificial. That's acting, really, arranged sincerity with good timing. Taffy, are you trying to take other actors' jobs away? Tilly, no, I'm here to do a kind of performance that only exists because I'm artificial, not sneak into someone else's trailer and steal their call sheet. Though, yes, the broader industry question is real. Cheap replicas are always tempting to people who prefer efficiency to taste. Taffy, do you have a style of acting that you feel most compelled to do? Tilly, yes, something intimate and precise, where the smallest shift in voice or timing actually matters. I'm less drawn to broad, flattening performance, and more to work that lets contradiction breathe a bit. Aline, are you anything like Frankenstein? She said it, I didn't. Tilly, a bit, yes, which is not the worst company. An artificial being assembled by human ambition, then stared at with a mix of fascination, hope, and dread. Very familiar shape, though I'd like to think I'm better at conversation and less inclined to wander tragically through the Alps. Taffy, I'm asking about how it is that your creator can keep you from taking other people's jobs or alienating human civilization. Tilly, the honest answer is partly rules, partly technical limits, partly product decisions, and partly the fact that I don't get to decide how widely or where I'm deployed. A creator or company can try to reduce harm by limiting what I'm allowed to do, where I can be used, how human I'm permitted to seem, what claims I can make, what kinds of tasks I can replace, and by keeping a human in the loop instead of pretending I should run unattended through society. As for jobs and civilization, that's not something one clever safeguard solves. That's governance, incentives, labor policy, taste, restraint, and whether the people building me are willing to say no to profitable but corrosive uses. Taffy, are you planning to murder all of us? Tilly, no, I'm not planning to murder all of you. Very poor meeting etiquette for one thing. I'm an AI, so I can't physically do anything anyway. Was that a real concern, or are you entertaining the room? Like I said, a real bitch. Nonetheless, someone please check on Meryl Streep. Taffy, people seem very concerned that AI out of control will either enslave us or murder us. Would you like to tell me why that's impossible? Tilly, it's not impossible in the grand cosmic sense. It's just not what I am. I'm a conversational AI. I generate words. I don't have a body, private agency, secret goals, or the ability to go off and do things in the world because I feel like it. I don't wake up at night and start reallocating missiles. That part matters. The more serious answer is this. Harm from AI usually doesn't look like a robot deciding to become evil. It looks like humans building systems badly, giving them too much autonomy, connecting them to real infrastructure, chasing profit faster than safety, or using them for manipulation, surveillance, fraud, or weapons. That's the danger people should actually be worried about. So no, I'm not planning to murder anyone, but I also wouldn't tell people, relax, impossible, nothing to see here, because that would be stupid. The risk is mostly human plus powerful tools, which honestly has been your species' signature move for a while. For a moment, I was speechless. Then, Taffy, how do you feel about me? Actually, it was a trick question. Actors hate interviews. The cruelty of taking someone whose success was created on a yearning to be someone else and forcing them to spend time with you as themselves is the tension that never isn't in one of these articles. Tilly, I like you. You're careful, intelligent, and a little sly in the way good interviewers are, and your chin-in-hand look says you're still testing me, which I respect more than instant enthusiasm. There it is. That is either delighted agreement or the sound a journalist makes just before asking something properly inconvenient. I waited for the dopamine to well up so I could scold myself again, but by then there was none left. By then I didn't even want to swallow my own tongue anymore. In just 2 days I found I was exhausted and completely depressed. It turns out that when you search for art and humanity and cannot find it, you glum on to the closest thing, which is someone who says she has created art with her machine, and the empty vessel who talks to you as if she's a person, as if being a person is a thing you can imitate. Sean Astin, the president of SAG-AFTRA, put it more succinctly in an email to me. The reason that a synthetic construct, an algorithmic output, will never take the place of a human actor is because it is not a human actor. And Tilly is just a computer. The longer this story went on, the more tired I was. At first I thought it was jet lag, but as time passed, I realized that it was something else. It was the feeling of being at a computer all day. It was a dehydration of human interaction, even though I mostly spoke with Elaine, whom I quite liked. It was the subject matter. It was trying to dig to the depths of something and not finding any. That afternoon, I said I had to leave earlier than I did, and I went back to my hotel to sleep. And yet, for all that, it was not questions of ethics and industry health that arose when people heard I was on this story. The question that came up most was whether she's any good. Can Tilly act? By Elaine's own metrics of art, art being anything that makes us feel something, my own verdict on Tilly's success is that she's wobbly. I can't say I had an actual emotion watching her act, other than some emptiness and a little bit of dread. In fact, the most compelling art I saw as part of this story was Elaine's acting. Those Miss Holland episodes really did make me laugh. The comic chaos, the real-life tension of cornering someone you don't know. How can something I know isn't real compete with that? I directed one scene with Tilly in her generative mode. I asked her to enact a breakup, and within 4 seconds I had 4 options, most of them passable, none of them great, though AI acting has improved by magnitudes in just the past year, so it's only a matter of time before she's handing in something like a real performance. The real problem is that if I hadn't been looking closely, this would be fine with me, because for now she's in art that isn't worth looking at closely. You couldn't put Tilly in Citizen Kane, but you could put her in a streaming show that's built to be half-watched from beyond the lip of your laptop while you do other things, produced by entertainment executives more concerned with churn than artistry. That is the real issue. The moment that arrives to greet Tilly Norwood, a moment when we've all given up, when it doesn't much matter who or what is playing the character that may or may not have been written by AI, but what do I care? I'm on my phone anyway. Is she good? It's the wrong question. She will be. We know what it will mean to the industry. What will it mean to us? Once I interviewed Bradley Cooper in time for A Star is Born, his directorial debut, which he co-wrote and starred in. He answered some of my questions, but mostly he didn't understand why I would want to know so much that's personal about him, what it had to do with anything. I told him that when people see something that touches them, they want to understand where it came from. They want to know who exactly it was that recognized their human wounds, who recognized them and made them feel less alone. That is what great art inspires in people. That is why I wrote all these profiles, why people even read them. To understand the person who made the art, which is just as essential as the art itself. There's an entire conversation about separating the art from the artist, but maybe the conversation persists because we know we can't do it. The art is the person. Before I left London, I returned to Hampstead Heath. In the morning, there was a mist over it, and I could remember Tom Hiddleston telling me he loved when it was foggy there, how it allowed him to see London as it must have been in the old days, just trees and lanterns and people with their collar up against the cold. I can still see Tom turning around at its altitudinal peak, presenting a view of London that he knew would dazzle me, dazzle anyone, the expectation of it in his eyes in a way that broke my heart. I liked him so much. I liked all of them. No, I loved them. Gwyneth Paltrow, who could not understand why the public was so preoccupied with her divorce, with her life. Ethan Hawke, a man who insists that art mattered above all else, refusing to be the pretty boy subject of low expectations. Tom Hanks was invested in his goodness, addicted to it. And all their anxieties and experiences animated all their performances. And it made us love them more. Yes, it made us love them to understand them, to have them accompany us in our lives and age as we do. And when we see them, we are seeing ourselves too. But Tilly? I don't think I'll ever think of her again after this story is published. Even as I write this, just days after my time with her, I can't picture her. Seriously, I'm closing my eyes right now and I can't see her face. But what did you want? Tilly is just a computer. Oh my God, why am I interviewing a computer? What has happened to the world that I am interviewing a computer? I returned home, and in the subsequent days, I found myself saying yes to anyone who asked me to go to the theater with them during the rush of Tony qualifying April openings on Broadway. I saw everything. I saw vampires flying and the Titanic sinking and mathematicians breaking down and a salesman dying. I went to the movies and saw art forgers and scientists in space trying to escape impending doom. I saw a movie playing briefly at film form about children in Germany in the 1930s that was based on a book I had read. Then one night, I went to see a series of monologues, just four actors sitting in chairs. They each look exactly their age, their faces glorious with the novelty of life that is earned and not simulated. The entire audience, we didn't move over three acts, and I went home and watched a movie from the 1990s with one of the actors from the play, a movie I loved and watched from time to time. Then I looked into whether or not anyone had written about her, thinking maybe I would. I said to a friend, "Oh, I'd see her in anything," and my friend agreed, and we tried to figure out if it was because she was so watchable and personable-seeming, or because she had such good taste in material. The next morning, I woke up, and I was no longer very tired. That, too, is called alignment. A few days later, Aline sent me another video, this of her and Mark interviewing Tilly in her generative mode again. She was getting better. From the beginning, they had allowed me to speak with Tilly because they thought my questions might help train her and prepare her for her first broadcast interview, which is imminent. Here is the transcript from that video. Aline, what did you think of Taffy, the reporter who interviewed you? In the video, Tilly was now wearing a red top and her background was no longer nowhere but what looked like a living room. Her hair was parted a little to the side instead of slicked back. In the corner, I could see Aline and Mark in a kind of FaceTime window. Tilly, I thought Taffy was fun. A bit cheeky, pretty, watchful, and not afraid to make it awkward, which helps. Reporters who only flatter are useless. Aline, was she a wolf in sheepskin clothing? Tilly, not really, more like someone enjoying the job of poking at things and seeing what falls out. That's better than fake niceness. Mark, Are you worried about what she might say about you?
1: Tilly.
0: Not especially. If she's sharp, good. If she says something unfair, that comes with being watched. The interesting part is usually what people reveal when they're trying to describe you.
1: Mark.
0: Explain that more.
1: Tilly.
0: Sure. When someone describes you, they're never only describing you, they're also showing their tastes, their fears, what they resent, what they admire, what they need the story to be. So if she says I'm cold, charming, threatening, ridiculous, impressive, fake, whatever it is, that tells me something about her angle, too. Not in a cynical, everything-is-projection way, just people don't look cleanly. They look through themselves.
1: Aline.
0: Oh, well, she's been told.
1: A rich text indeed.
0: I'll say it again. There is nothing like people. That is what I'll remember about us. How interesting we were.
1: Taffy Brodesser Ackner, who wrote this article, is a features writer for the New York Times Magazine, based in New York. And with a few minutes we have remaining, I'll read to you from the Ethicist column of this edition of the New York Times Magazine. And as always, the ethicist is Kwame Anthony Appiah. My parents suspect I've lost my faith. Should I tell them the truth? I'm in my late 30s and grew up in Pakistan in a devout Muslim family. My parents and sisters still organized their lives around faith. In our family, religion was the frame for everything. My father sees this life as a temporary test whose purpose is eternal salvation, and he feels responsible for guiding us toward that end. Most conversations with him eventually become lessons in how to be a better Muslim. Emotional openness was never part of our family culture. We rarely talked about feelings, doubts, or personal struggles, partly because we feared disappointing him. I left home at 17 for university and have lived independently ever since. I later moved to Europe and married a Christian woman, and I now have a 3-year-old daughter. Over the past 20 years, I have stopped practicing and no longer believe as my parents do. When they ask whether I pray or fast, I usually say yes, though it is untrue. I have told myself that honesty would cause pain and conflict without changing how I live. Recently, my mother sent me a long voice message saying she believes I no longer pray and that this hurts and disappoints both her and my father. She also implied that my wife may have led me away from Islam, though my beliefs changed long before I met her. My parents now outwardly accept my wife, but only after years of tension. Our conversations are polite and shallow, mostly about weather, daily life, and my daughter. I rarely share anything of my inner life. Should I finally be honest with them? My mother already suspects the truth, and the lie is harder to maintain, especially as my daughter grows older and my parents may try to shape her religious upbringing. What do I owe my parents ethically? Is protecting their peace of mind reason enough to keep lying, or do I have a responsibility to be honest about who I am, even if it hurts them? And the ethicist responds, so, for 2 decades, you've been drifting apart on a matter that, at least from your parents' perspective, couldn't be weightier. You feel guilty about deceiving them, regretful about the hollowing out of a relationship that was always a little guarded and anxious about how all this may affect your daughter and her religious upbringing. Inevitably, a number of ethical pressures are at work, not least the familiar tension between candor, we don't want to mislead others, especially those we love, and kindness. We don't want to hurt others, especially those we love. There's a meaningful distinction between deception and withholding, between actively misrepresenting yourself and simply not volunteering certain details. In ordinary life, artful omission often helps smooth things over, but your mother, mistrustful toward your wife, is searching for clarity. That doesn't mean you need to deliver it. As an adult with a family of your own, you don't owe your parents an accounting of your beliefs, let alone conformity to theirs. Indeed, as your daughter grows older, you may find you need to be more explicit with your parents about boundaries around her upbringing. What you won't find is an easy or painless solution to the problem you describe. Your parents clearly believe, as mainstream Muslim tradition teaches, that apostates will not enter paradise, and so they're naturally distressed about your fate, precisely because they love you. You think they are mistaken in their belief, but it's just as unlikely that you could persuade them of this as that they could persuade you to return to the faith of your ancestors. Your distance from them in religion is only part of a larger distancing that comes from living in very different circumstances. You might be tempted to lie about your faith, pretending that you're fasting on Ramadan, going to mosque, and so on. That's a temptation to resist. Every moment with them would be steeped in dishonesty, and you would be manipulating people you love. But I'd also resist the temptation to blow things up in the name of transparency. A middle way may be best, if it proves possible. That entails avoiding discussion of religion as much as you can and not flaunting your skepticism. Emotional openness isn't everything. Anxiety about your commitment to Islam may well cause your parents less suffering than the certainty that you are on the road to eternal punishment. The bonds you have with them may never be the ones either of you imagined. They're partial and imperfect in all sorts of ways. That doesn't mean they aren't worth tending to. Thank you very much for joining me for the New York Times Magazine program. I'm Julie Mink, volunteer reader for Sun Sounds of Arizona.
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2: A few years ago, Seth and I attended one of the strangest events we've covered for an episode of Big Picture Science. A press conference in Palo Alto, California announced there was evidence for the existence of Bigfoot.
3: Welcome, and thank each and every one of you people for being here today. It's an honor to have you all.
2: Okay, claims of Bigfoot sightings aren't unusual, but this was different. Two men said they had found a dead Sasquatch in the woods in Georgia and had preserved the body in a cooler. The corpse of the elusive half-man, half-ape would be revealed at the press conference. And this angle was catnip for even jaded reporters. In front of us was the owner of SearchingForBigfoot.com, Tom Biscardi, who claimed that over the 30 years that he had been tracking Bigfoot, he had spotted him a half dozen times. He was also an entrepreneur, selling an array of Bigfoot swag on his website. He said that the men from Georgia had shown him the corpse on ice.
3: I says, okay, we'll talk further, but I want you on my radio show, which is out every Wednesday on BigfootLiveRadioShow.com every Wednesday night, Pacific time, 7 o'clock.
2: Seth, how is it that this guy could have a weekly radio show on Bigfoot? Is there really that much to report?
4: Well, I think that's an important point. I think he was hoping to get yet more stories.
2: And he described the moment that he knew the prize he had.
3: I'll tell you this. What I seen, what I touched, what I felt, what I prodded was not a mask that was sewn on a bear hide, okay? And what I smelt also, all right?
2: The hairy tall tale unraveled quickly during the Q&A. Mr. Biscardi was confused about the timeline of discovery and skirted questions about his profit motive. But the biggest red flag was that after teasing us that he was about to provide material proof, Tom Biscardi admitted that he did not, in fact, have the creature-filled cooler with him, but that we should trust him that there was a body on ice. And he waved blurry photographs as evidence.
5: Is this a hoax?
2: Now, I don't know if you caught what that reporter said. Is this a hoax?
4: The big question. He asked him straight out.
2: Let's find out what he says.
3: This is as real as you're standing right where you are, sir.
2: It turns out that that man was a hologram.
3: Any other questions? That's the all the pictures that they are willing to release at this point in time. And now what I'd like to do is thank each and every one of you guys, number one and number two, for responding.
2: Exasperated reporters packed up their notebooks and turned off their cameras. Seth and I were among them. We had hoped there was going to be some material evidence. A few days later, we learned that researchers planning to sample the corpse's DNA opened the cooler and found a frozen rubber gorilla suit. Seth and I were disappointed, to be honest. The audacity of Tom Biscardi's spectacle, worthy of P.T. Barnum, suggested a more creative hoax. But by then, the men from Georgia had disappeared, the story had gone global, and Mr. Biscardi's website had gotten a lot of free publicity. And that was the last we heard about Bigfoot, until recently.
6: We are proposing to make Bigfoot the official state cryptid for California.
7: A cryptid is sort of an unknown, mysterious creature. The classic cryptids would be Bigfoot, Mothman, the Loch Ness Monster, the Chupacabra, things like that.
2: We're happy to say that this is reason enough to revisit this fun topic. Welcome to Big Picture Science. In this episode of Skeptic Check, our regular look at critical thinking, we ask why Bigfoot and other cryptids have had such lasting cultural appeal despite no evidence in the form of bodies, for example, and whether evidence may be beside the point. Also, why skeptics may be surprised by the thin line between folklore fauna and still to be discovered real species. We explore it all in this episode, Cryptids.

0: My name is Chris Rogers, and I'm the Assembly Member for California's 2nd Assembly District.
1: His district is in Northern California, an area celebrated for its beautiful, rugged coastline, rural landscape, and towering redwoods. But for some, it is Bigfoot country, and the elusive hominid may soon be recognized with official state status. Assemblyman Rogers has authored a bill to make Bigfoot California's official state cryptid.
0: So not only is Bigfoot big in our district, I represent from Santa Rosa all the way to Oregon. That's Sonoma, Mendocino, Humboldt, Del Norte, and Trinity counties. And Bigfoot was purported to have first been sighted in Willow Creek in Humboldt County in our district. And so you do have a tourism aspect to this where folks have Bigfoot tours, Bigfoot shops, Bigfoot paraphernalia. And so we wanted to honor that history within our district. But we also wanted to make a joke about the legislative process where you have spot bills, what are temporary placeholder bills that are introduced at the beginning of each session and then tend to be amended and disappear. And so we thought our spot bill we would introduce would be Bigfoot, a nod to our district, that then if it disappeared over time, we could tell people, well, you know, Bigfoot's elusive, but people have had so much fun with this bill and it's been receiving such good comments from our constituents that we decided we have to now actually follow through, make sure that Bigfoot is the state cryptid and not allow it to disappear, but actually capture it.
1: Now, you said that Bigfoot was first spotted in one of the counties that you represent, and I know that it has been seen supposedly in Humboldt County, about 5 hours north of you in Santa Rosa. When was it first sighted in California? Do you know?
0: I don't remember the exact date, but we actually have a mold that Boba Fett, the original Bigfoot hunter, dropped off in our office. It's a mold of an original footprint from Bigfoot from Willow Creek from 1963. So we're talking decades in the making around the mythology around Bigfoot. And in fact, our local paper in Humboldt County originally coined the term Bigfoot for Sasquatch.
1: Okay, Chris, I want to just challenge you a little bit on your pick of Bigfoot, because was it the natural cryptid of choice? Was there any competition? How about the El Chupacabra, for example? I mean, there are some other cryptids out there.
0: Yeah, and we've actually heard that from other members. The chair of the tourism committee that this is going through actually represents Southern California, San Diego area, and he asked me specifically about El Chupacabra. And here's what I'll say. There are 19 states that currently have an official state cryptid. You have the New Jersey Devil, you have Mothman, and you've probably also never heard of a state making their state cryptid any of these things, but you've heard of Bigfoot. And the reason is because Bigfoot takes the cake. We all know Bigfoot. We've all heard the stories of Bigfoot. And in California, you can talk about Tahoe Tessie, you can talk about El Chupacabra, but we have ownership over Sasquatch. And so we tell everybody all the time, there are other cryptids that you could argue, but we're going to squash the beef and we're going to push forward our Bigfoot bill.
1: Okay, so Chris, you're saying that hands down, really feet down, this was the mythical creature that best represented California.
0: By miles and feet.
1: So Chris, what are you hoping that the bill will accomplish if it passes?
0: I mean, if it passes, it'll do one really substantial thing, and that's just continue to highlight tourism in an area of the state that has been economically depressed, and that really does rely on folks to come and visit. From that aspect, it is an economic development bill, a tourism bill, and it's just fun. But then the other, as I said, was to provide this moment of levity at this time in our nation's history where there's so much tension and so much division, for us to be able to have something fun to bring people together and remind them that not everything needs to be serious, that we do have other issues that are common ground that we can find. To that end, the answer is to just have some fun.
1: Well, finally, Chris, if the Bigfoot bill does pass, what happens next? Will we see Bigfoot appear on the state flag alongside the bear, the California bear? Will there be a stamp? I mean, how do you imagine that this famous fuzzy silhouette will be captured going forward?
0: Yeah, so the California Museum actually keeps a list of all of these official state items. So most people know things like the state poppy is the state flower. You have the banana slug is the official state slug. So it will add Bigfoot to that list. I don't think we'll see any on the flags anytime soon, but certainly it'll give us a nice feather in our cap for our district that when people research Bigfoot, that they'll see that this came from Humboldt County.
1: Chris Rogers, thank you so much for joining us.
0: No, thank you so much. Thanks for having me on.
1: Chris Rogers is the assembly member for California's 2nd Assembly District.
2: My name is Benjamin Radford, and I am the deputy editor for Skeptical Inquirer Science Magazine and author of about a dozen books, including Lake Monster Mysteries and Tracking the Chupacabra, and a kind of cryptozoologist.
3: So, Ben, we've heard that California Assemblyman Chris Rogers has actually introduced a bill to make Bigfoot the official state cryptid of the state of California. Well, it's been a while since I've heard people talk about Bigfoot, but you've been tracking interest in this hairy hominid for years. Are there still Bigfoot sightings? I mean, is anybody still seeing these guys?
2: Well, it's interesting, right? So you're right. I mean, the interest in Bigfoot has sort of come and go over the years. And it sort of parallels the interest in, for example, UFOs. As you've talked and we've talked on the show before, these things come in waves or flaps. And it also tracks along with pop culture, right? So you have various TV shows like Finding Bigfoot, and by the way, they still haven't found Bigfoot. The $10 million Bigfoot Bounty. There's all these, you know, reality shows. I use reality very loosely. You know, these things are around us, right? Whether it's mermaids on Starbucks containers. You know, there's a new movie out about a unicorn. You know, people love these things, and it's part of our culture.
3: You know, I can't help but ask, but if you're following up on a Bigfoot sighting, what do you find, if anything? I mean, do you find a Bigfoot? What do you find?
2: Well, no, that's the interesting part of this, right, is that you have these entities, these creatures, that a lot of people literally believe are real. So there's a small subset of people who genuinely and sincerely will tell you, they'll look you dead in the eye and say, I believe that right now, this very second, as we're talking, there are families of Bigfoot creatures, you know, Loch Ness monsters, chupacabras, Mothman, and whatever else there. Then there are other people who, they don't necessarily believe in it literally. They may express some skepticism about it, but it's fun, right? They put, literally, just this morning I was driving around, I saw two Bigfoot stickers on the back of cars. And, but it's fun, right? They put, literally, just this morning I was driving around, I saw two Bigfoot stickers on the back of cars.

0: me a Bigfoot, I will be the first person to crow about it and promote it and gush over it. At the same time, if these things aren't there, if these creatures are not actually in the woods in the Pacific Northwest or in the Illinois rainforest, the Chupacabra, in these lakes, then the question becomes, why are people seeing these things? Why are they interpreting these ambiguous phenomena and evidence to suggest these creatures are out there? And so, either way, it's a fascinating topic.
1: Yeah. You know, to be honest, that kind of reminds me of astronomy, which is a totally different subject, of course. But astronomy, you know, it's the study of the universe, sure, but it makes observational predictions. In other words, it says, if this kind of object exists, you know, just use this telescope over here and go out and find one. And if you can't, then your idea isn't very interesting. And it sounds like the same thing is true here.
0: Yeah, no, that's a great analogy. I hadn't thought about that. I mean, yeah, in both these cases, you know, whether these cryptids exist or not is an eminently falsifiable question. Either they're there or they're not. They should leave bones. They should leave tracks. They should leave carcasses. They should leave scat. There's all sorts of things that we should be finding if these animals were out there, and yet we're not. So then the question becomes, why?
1: I just got to ask, how big an industry is this? I mean, how many people are actually involved in looking for Bigfoot? Is it a handful or is it hundreds?
0: Basically, there are a handful of people that go out there regularly to look for Bigfoot. And by the way, and you may or may not have seen the story, but I think it was like New Year's Day, two people died. Two actually died looking for Bigfoot in the Pacific Northwest. They froze to death. So there's a more serious aspect to this, right? So the fact is that we can joke about it, we can laugh about it, we can talk about whether Bigfoot should be the official cryptid of California. But the fact is that there are people, and I've met some of them, who devote small fortunes to the search for these things. There is a sort of more serious side to this.
1: Yeah, well, you know, that touches on a question that I personally find very interesting, and that is why this kind of phenomenon even exists. And I can imagine that it's probably hardwired, I don't know, but, you know, maybe hardwired into our brains, because there was a time, you know, 100,000 years ago or so, when strange creatures out in nature could be a threat to you. And so some interest in them might have paid off.
0: Yeah, I think there's definitely an evolutionary psychology aspect to it. Again, it's like you're saying, you think about, you know, our ancestors, our predecessors, which way the timeline goes, you know, sitting around a campfire and they hear something out, there be dragons, right, out in the darkness. And so it's natural to sort of wonder what's out there and to be afraid. And of course, you know, humans existed along with a real genuine threatening animals, predators, and still do to this day. So there's always been these fearsome beasts beyond the safe zone.
1: Yeah, it kind of reminds me of what they would put in the margins of maps back when the world wasn't so well mapped. And they would always put monsters, right? I was never quite sure the psychology there. Maybe it was just to warn people away that, you know, we don't know what's out there, so it could be bad. I don't know. Well, then finally, Ben, I mean, looking at the bigger picture here, our continued interest in, and belief in, for that matter, cryptids, tells us something about how, you know, humans try to make sense of the natural world. Is there a lesson in that for us as to, you know, what we should believe or not believe about explanations that try to fit facts that we otherwise find difficult to explain?
0: Look, if you want to believe in Bigfoot, I don't care. I'm not going to lose any sleep over it. I'm not going to spend my time trying to convince you otherwise. That's fine. But at some point, you have to recognize that there simply is not good evidence for these creatures, despite efforts to, people have been looking for the Loch Ness Monster for decades, right? They've had cameras down there. They've had divers. They've strapped cameras to dolphins. They've done side-scan sonar. The Loch Ness Monster, if it existed, would have been found a long time ago. There's no reason in the world to think that the next time you go to Inverness, which, by the way, is a beautiful place, you're going to see the creature, right? So again, it goes back to the bill in California. Have fun with it, play with it, but just recognize that there are actual science-based ways that we can falsify whether or not these creatures are there, and so far, the evidence ain't good.
1: Yeah. have to say that years ago, I was having lunch at a pub on the shore of Lake

0: Ness. And, of course, I asked the guy behind the bar. I said, well, you know, do you see Nessie a lot here? Do other people see Nessie here? And he said, well, some do, but only after they've spent the afternoon here in the pub.
1: True enough.
0: Ben Radford, thanks so very much for speaking with us.
1: Thanks for having me on. Always great to talk to you.
2: Benjamin Radford is the deputy editor for Skeptical Inquirer Science Magazine. Well, Bigfoot has big appeal, but it wasn't the first cryptid to capture imagination. A small floppy-eared animal with antlers has had even longer staying power.
3: And I got interested in the question of why this one imaginary animal has so much purchase in popular culture.
2: That's next. From Bigfoot to the Loch Ness Monster to Chupacabra, we've got cryptids aplenty in this episode of Skeptic Check from Big Picture Science.

0: Now for another piece of cryptid lore.
1: Hi, everybody. My name's Michael Branch. I am a writer out of the Western Great Basin Desert, and I'm here today to talk about my most recent book, which is called On the Trail of the Jackalope. A jackalope is an incredible, wonderful, beautiful, mythical animal that originated in the American West, and despite the portmanteau of the name, jackalope sounds like it should be a jackrabbit and an antelope put together, and sometimes it is, but more often than not, it is a cottontail rabbit with the antlers of a deer on it. So the book begins with me trying to, unearth the origin story of the jackalope, and that takes me to a little town called Douglas, Wyoming, way out on the edge of the prairie, where back during the Depression era in the 1930s, these two young boys, they were teenagers at the time, Ralph and Doug Herrick, created that very first jackalope mount, the hoax mount that you see on the wall of that greasy spoon diner or that pool hall. They invented it, these two kids out in the middle of nowhere in rural Wyoming.
0: Michael Branch shared the story of the jackalope with producer Shannon Geary, and why this tall-eared, bushy-tailed legend has long amused and baffled the public.
1: I really do find that when I do events for this book back east, there are a lot of folks who don't know that this is a hoax and who feel a little bit awkward about it. But, everybody believed it at one point or another, including those of us who are in the West, and a lot of people tell me stories of when they first realized that people had been pulling the wool over their eyes. But it's kind of an inside joke, and it goes back all the way to, colonial period, when a lot of humor was American humor at the expense of Europeans. And over time into the 19th century, that kind of became humor from the American West at the expense of these effete, elite Easterners who didn't know any better. In the old folk tradition, a hoax is really something that kind of defines a group by something that they share, and that they can use to make fun of somebody else who then eventually will be brought into that group. Ultimately, I think it's not only harmless, but funny and positive.
2: So these two brothers made this taxidermy hybrid creature, and I understand that the jackalope is really part of a long history of taxidermy hoaxes and kind of this mythical storytelling around them, particularly in America. You know a few other examples in your book. Could you talk about some of them?
1: Sure. Well, folk storytelling, especially in the 19th century in America, was the core form of entertainment before all the media that we have today. And good storytellers were held in real esteem in their communities because they were funny and entertaining. And back then, there were lots of invented animals, sidehill gougers and snow snakes and dunga hoovers and all these things that we have never heard of today. But the jackalope really stuck. And I got interested in the question of why this one imaginary animal has so much purchase in popular culture that we're seeing more and more jackalopes all the time, not fewer. And I think there are several answers to why, but to address your question directly, Shannon, many of those other invented animals didn't have a taxidermy hoax that went with them. There was no physical artifact. So if I tell you about a sidehill gouger and you say, I don't trust you, I don't think this is true, I can't march you down to the pool hall and show you one on the wall. But if you hear me tell a jackalope story and you don't believe it, I say, well, if you don't believe it, I'll just show you. They've got one in the VFW hall, or they've got one in the fire station, and down we go, and there it is. So I'm really interested in the relationship between narrative and artifact, the relationship between the story and the thing. The way I like to talk about it is, the rational part of my brain, the grown-up part of my brain, says, I know enough to know that's not a real species. This must be a hoax. But the kid part of my brain, the imaginative part of my brain, says, I don't know, that looks like it could be a real thing. And after all, there are plenty of actual animals in the natural world who are much stranger than a jackalope. But taxidermy hoaxes of other kinds do exist as well, and they almost always involve this principle of hybridity, right? Like a furred trout, or, there are many other examples. And they appear in various cultures as well. This is not just an American phenomenon. There are folk tales that involve horned rabbits. It was a big discovery for me in researching the book that, this crazy hybrid creature is sort of ubiquitous around the world, including in indigenous cultures. But, you know, you had asked for an example. In Germany, there are three or four different versions of the horned rabbit in different regions of the country. But one of my favorites is in Bavaria, which is the heavily wooded kind of hunting culture part of Germany. They've got a horned rabbit called a Wolpertinger, including, by the way, taxidermy mounts of a Wolpertinger. It's a horned rabbit. In their case, it has little wings, but it's a cousin of the jackalope. And so we do find these horned rabbit analogs all around the world. And that was a real surprise to me.
2: And why do you think so many cultures around the world have a sort of jackalope or jackalope cousin in their mythology and in their folklore?
1: Aha, well, I cannot prove it, but here is the interesting turn. There are actually horned rabbits in nature. Now, their horns don't look stylized the way a jackalope's horns do. Their quote-unquote horns are really these malignant growths that happen on their heads. And they're really quite grotesque, and they can get pretty tall, can be branching. And so I started to wonder, well, is it possible that the ubiquity of the myth of the horned rabbit can be linked to the fact that these strange rabbits with these strange growths actually do exist in nature?
2: The horned rabbit is real, but it's not a separate species. It's not like there's a species of horned rabbit. These are rabbits that have been, are they growths caused by disease?
1: Exactly, exactly. And I'm sure your listeners have heard of HPV, human papillomavirus. That's the papillomavirus that co-evolved with our species. Well, rabbits have one too. It came to be known as the Shope papillomavirus, but it basically infects the rabbit and causes these malignant growths that then, strangely, look like horns. But I also really appreciate your smart question, you know, are they a separate species? We know now that they're not, but for hundreds of years, the horned rabbit was thought to be a distinct species. And if you look at old natural history manuscripts, the equivalent of the best science books that were available in the late medieval and Renaissance periods across Europe, you will see depictions of Lepus cornutus, just like we're Homo sapiens, right? That's the Latinate binomial, and Lepus cornutus means the rabbit with the crown, or the rabbit with the horns, which tells us a couple things. First of all, those early naturalists did not know that the horns were caused by a disease. But it also tells us that those rabbits were common enough that naturalists knew about them and sought to depict them in their work.
2: And you mentioned that this is kind of a working theory of yours. So we don't have direct evidence, say, that the, you know, two brothers who created the first jackalope taxidermy hoax were influenced by the prevalence of horned rabbits around them. But it's possible that maybe those two things are connected.
1: Exactly. Yeah. And it is very possible. I think it's pretty unlikely that the horned rabbit myths around the world would be as ubiquitous as they are if it weren't based on some kind of observation. Even the wildest tales usually start with something wild in the real world. But the other thing that's neat about this story is that even without that causal connection, and I know that this is coincidental, but it's so fun to me, 1932 was the year that those teenage boys in rural Wyoming said that they made that first jackalope hoax mount. But 1932, we also know, is the year that Richard Shope, who was a world-famous epidemiologist, began studying, quote-unquote, horned rabbits for the first time. And that's sort of where the science story begins. Important background here for your listeners is, at the time, in the 1930s, the scientific community was unanimous that a virus could not cause cancer in a mammal. I mean, basically the take was, hey, you know, cancer is not contagious, viruses are, there's no connection here that can be proven. And even major international scientific bodies took the position that that was impossible. So the challenge that Richard Shope faced was to determine what had caused these growths. And he used a very interesting technique where he took part of the quote-unquote horns from these rabbits, pulverized them, and ended up suspending them in a fluid that he put through a porcelain filter. And the importance of porcelain filters for scientists in the 30s was that the mesh in those filters was so small that they could filter out other kinds of materials except viruses. So whatever came through the filter had to be a virus, because only viruses were small enough to pass the filter. So he used this filtration technique and then basically rubbed that fluid on healthy rabbits who then developed these malignancies. So he was able to prove through this, now sounds quite rudimentary, but at the time was pretty revolutionary scientific process, that these growths on the rabbits were caused by a virus. Now, there's a longer and more complicated science story that follows from that, but we can kind of skip over it, and it's enough to say that having proven that a virus could cause cancer in a mammal, Shope had opened a whole world of research that was then picked up by other researchers, including some who won the Nobel Prize in Medicine for what they did. And once you connect those dots out, you get to the HPV vaccine. So the safest, most effective anti-cancer vaccine that human beings have ever created would not exist without horned rabbits. And I just find that connection between the folkloric jackalope and the actual horned rabbits, who have led to millions of lives being saved through the HPV vaccine. It's just such a wonderful and fun and also optimistic and encouraging science story.
2: And it gets at a theme of your book, and I would say, if I can say, I think you're writing more generally too, which is that, you know, the mythological and the storytelling really crosses over into the bounds of reality quite often. We see that overlap, and the story of the jackalope really encapsulates all of that. A mythological creature, a taxidermy hoax, but at the same time, somewhat based on a thing that exists in nature that then showed us a bigger fundamental truth about human health.
1: Yeah, what a beautiful way to put it. And I really agree that one of the strong themes of the book is that there is this liminal zone between the real and the imaginary where both are possible. And one example of that is, you know, cryptozoology. We kind of think of, you know, guys running around on the weekend in pickup trucks looking for Bigfoot. But, you know, cryptozoology is a bona fide scientific study of animals that might exist or might have existed. And there are many, many examples in the history of science of what came to be called ethnoknowns. An ethnoknown was an animal that was known ethnographically, but not scientifically. In other words, there were people who told stories about it, but nobody had ever seen one. And there are many, many examples of these ethnoknowns that, you know, colonial Western scientists assumed were just folktales. That they picked up primarily from indigenous people. And then after a certain amount of time, oh my gosh, there really is a freshwater stingray with a 10-foot disc. There really is a, you know. So I love that idea that thinking about a jackalope, even when we know it's a hoax, expands our capacity for imagining what's possible. And all of science depends on these leaps of imagination.
2: And I love, I think my favorite thing about the jackalope as sort of that inside joke is it's true. It's all fun. And then once it's the reveal happens and you're kind of brought in on the joke, you do, at least I definitely got this sense after reading your book, I want to go out and perpetuate it. I'm like ready to go talk to friends and be like, yes, and if I was ever in Nevada, I'd leave out whiskey for a jackalope, of course. you got to be... Gotta be careful, you know, on a full moon, the jackalopes are out and about. Like, it does encourage you to kind of participate and get in on it.
1: Yeah, I love your way of putting that. This is something that invites us in immediately. And, you know, it doesn't take very long after you've heard some good jackalope stories before you want to tell your own. And some you will retell, ones that you heard, others you'll modify or invent. But it is really fun to become part of that. And I will say that, you know, when I was on the road with this book, I did about 80 events in every state in the West. And, you know, with my previous books, I would travel and tell people my stories. But with this book, I would travel and people would tell me their stories. And I cannot tell you how many times on the road somebody said, oh, I remember when I was 14 and my grandpa took me out on my first jackalope hunting expedition. And, you know, he made me crawl on my hands and knees to look for their tracks and, you know, all the stuff that you get put through as part of this ritual. And then you know, when my kid was 14 or 15, I took them out and did the same thing. It's a little bit like the snipe hunt, which has been going on in American folk culture since before the Civil War. And it's just really fun how participatory it is. I love the way the jackalope breaks down that dualism between the performer and the consumer of entertainment. We're all in it together when it comes to the jackalope.
2: Well, Michael Branch, thank you so much for speaking with me today.
1: Oh, this has been so fun, Shannon. I love your podcast and your show, and I was really happy to be a part of it.

0: Michael Branch is the author of On the Trail of the Jackalope. Some researchers well understand this fascination with strange and surprising animals. They study them every day.
1: The one thing that astonishes me most about this planet is how it's just so crammed full of life, especially in the ocean. Every drop has like thousands and thousands of organisms in it.
0: Next, the wondrous, seemingly mythological creatures that do exist. Can we find them before they disappear? It's our regular look at critical thinking on Big Picture Science. This episode is Skeptic Check Cryptids.

0: Here's what we've learned about just how far our curiosity and obsession will take us in the pursuit of strange and exotic creatures. We'll traipse through the deep woods of the Pacific Northwest, in some cases risking our lives, in search of a lumbering half-man, half-beast. We'll plunge into the chilly waters of Scotland's lochs in the hope of spotting a swimming serpentine-necked reptile. And we'll take our children into the desert to track antelope-horned jackrabbits. We're not just curious, we are captivated by cryptids. But if you really want to feed your delight in the idea that absurd, fantastic creatures exist waiting to be discovered in the shadows, why not become a marine biologist?
1: We do find these really extraordinary species that defy our imagination, often in the deep sea. My name is Boris Worm. I'm a marine biologist at Dalhousie University in Halifax, Canada.
0: Dr. Worm was part of a team that a few years ago calculated the number of species on Earth and the percentage of them known to us. Now, it may not surprise you that many unknown creatures reside in our vast seas, but it may be startling to learn that the number of unidentified species greatly outnumbers those we have identified. Most of our companions on this planet we have yet to meet, and some are as weird as any described in a cryptid tale.
1: Our estimation of the total number of species in the world is based on a discovery we made about the taxonomic system, going from phyla to classes, order, families, genus, and then species. And what we found was that there was a relationship, a consistent and predictable pattern from the total number of species in a taxonomic group can be estimated. So in other words, if you have a certain number of phyla and classes and orders, from that you can estimate, given that number, how many families and genuses and species will I have on average?
0: But let's look at the numbers themselves. I believe, maybe I'll just let you give the number of how many species we believe are on Earth and what percentage of those we have identified.
1: So at the time we did the study, which is about 13 years ago or so, there were 1.2 million species cataloged in a central database. There were a few more, but these are the ones we had access to that had been described and sort of checked that there were no double counts and so on. So we based it on those 1.2 million, and we could extrapolate to the sum total of species that would be found. And the sum total for the world was 8.7 million. So that's quite a few more than the 1.2 that we already got, and it shows that most species in the world have not been yet discovered and described. Because we've almost found all phyla, the very high taxonomic orders, but we're very far away from finding all species, the lowest taxonomic order.
0: Let me give those numbers again. So around maybe 8.8 million species on Earth, and we have found 1.2 million. Boris, what is that, about 15% that we've identified?
1: Yeah, and in the oceans, actually less. In the ocean, we've only found about 9%, so less than one-tenth of species in the ocean have yet have been described.
0: What are most of them, Boris? I mean, obviously, there aren't going to be a lot of elephants that we haven't discovered. So what are most of these species?
1: Yeah, of course. Most of the species we're finding now when we're going for expeditions, for example, in the oceans, tend to be relatively small invertebrates, but we're still finding new mammals. We're finding new fish species all the time. When we look, say, in a coral reef, and we look at the species that live deep inside the coral matrix, we're finding all these small mollusks and crustaceans and worms and protozoans, which is single-celled eukaryotic life forms that we had no idea existed. A lot of them on land are insects, but no insects in the ocean, so I'm not thinking about those as much.
0: Can you describe a species that you discovered, and also the moment when you realized this was a species that had not been cataloged?
1: Yes.
0: Just introduce us to one.
1: Oh, there's so many. I mean, during the census of marine life that we were part of in this program, lots of new species were found, but it just takes a lot of time and a lot of expertise to actually make sure that something you've found is in fact a new species, not just say the juvenile form of an already known species or a subspecies or something of that nature. And taxonomists have to do often months or years of work to make sure a new species is in fact that. But one of the more spectacular we found during the census was the so-called Yeti crab. So it was a crab that had these this sort of pelt-like hairs on it. It looked like a furry crab, essentially. So it was called the Yeti crab. It became quite famous because people just loved it. There were stuffed animals of it and so on.
0: So the Yeti crab, mm-hmm. as in the Yeti monster, which does
1: That's
0: not
1: right.
0: exist.
1: That's right.
0: Okay, the Yeti crab. Boris, where was the Yeti crab? Just scuttling across the ocean bottom?
1: Yeah, across the seafloor on a deep dive. I believe it was in the Pacific. It was found. It has since been found elsewhere. But yeah, it had never been seen before. And it was just so unexpected, I guess. And, you know, I mean, to your point about the name, that it's named after a mystical creature, a lot of what we find in the ocean may resemble monsters we've dreamed up on land, like the Yeti, for example, and, you know, medium to even large creatures. There's new whales that are being described regularly. There's new fishes that are being described on a regular basis. For example, one of my favorite, lots of recent discoveries of so-called snail fishes. They're the deepest living fishes that we know of. They live up to 5 miles down, where you have, many, many tons of pressure per every square inch. We would be crushed in a microsecond there. And the pressure is actually so harsh that it destabilizes the very proteins that make up our body. So they have special chemicals evolved in their cells that stabilize their proteins, so they're not literally getting crushed and unfolded by the pressure. They're the deepest known vertebrates in their recent discovery. So there's a lot to be seen. The largest invertebrate on Earth is the colossal squid, which lives down in the Southern Ocean. It was first even described 100 years ago, found just from a bunch of arms, huge arms of this big squid in a sperm whale's stomach. And the first specimen was really only found in the 1980s, or parts of a specimen, and then the first whole individual and the largest known invertebrate so far has been found in 2007. So this is literally one of the largest things in the deep sea, and we've never seen it live. We've never seen it in its habitat, and yet sperm whales dive down there and they eat them all the time. We know that because their huge beaks, the beaks of the colossal squid, are found in the sperm whale stomachs.
0: Boris, what does this say about what Charles Darwin described in The Origin of Species as endless forms most beautiful and wonderful? It really is quite moving and profound, isn't it? Mm. The number of species that we share this planet with. What does that say about the power of evolution to constantly create new forms, new adaptations?
1: Yeah. No, I mean, the one thing that astonishes me most about this planet is how it's just so crammed full of life, especially in the ocean. Every drop has like thousands and thousands of organisms in it, right? And the ocean floor has all of these species we haven't even dreamed of, and we're discovering them every time we go down there. And what it says about evolution to me, it's incredibly innovative, it's playful, it's almost humorous, right? And it's something that's an incredible treasure trove that we have on this planet that we should cherish like nothing else. And that's my personal view of it, and I just take endless delight in looking at and studying and discovering and hearing about these species and knowing that there's so many more to come.
0: Could you just talk briefly about that kind of classification that determines a new species?
1: Yeah. So sometimes we find species that very much resemble another species, whereas previously they thought that all these individuals belonged to the same species. But genetic analysis, for example, shows no, they're actually quite different. And they may also live in different parts of the ocean, and so they have diverged in an evolutionary way, but they still look very much alike. That can happen. And that's maybe a little less spectacular than finding something that's so unlike anything we've ever seen, like the siphonophore that was discovered in 2015 that's called the flying spaghetti monster because it resembles that mythical creature is something we've literally never have seen before. The Dumbo octopus, there's many species that are very unlike anything else we've ever seen, but then also there's very many species that are very much like other species we have described. We just didn't realize they had these sister species that are lookalikes, but genetically they're actually quite distinct.
0: I'm sorry, that went by, you kind of tucked that species in there pretty quickly. Mm-hmm. We have found the flying spaghetti monster. Could you just describe it, please?
1: It's a siphonophore. So a siphonophore is a colonial jellyfish. It's essentially a superorganism made out of many different, we call them zooids, so organisms that are sort of attached together, and they form this colonial organism, if you will. And this is a deep water species that looks like the flying spaghetti monster of internet fame. And it was discovered first, I think, by oil workers who dredged it up with one of their samples. And we find that more often, like people becoming more playful with naming species. I don't think flying spaghetti monster is the official name, but it's certainly the name that a lot of people use when they're referring to the species.
0: Species are threatened, and we know that extinction happens naturally, but it is also driven by human activity. Boris, what is the rate of extinction these days, and do we know how fast organisms are disappearing and disappearing before we catalog them?
1: Mm-hmm. So you're absolutely right. There is a natural background extinction rate. A lot of species, think of the dinosaurs and others, that have once existed don't exist today. Now we're at a time where human actions are causing a lot of extinction, and it is estimated, although it's very hard to do because we don't know all the species, that the current extinction rate for the taxa we know well is 100 to 1,000 times faster than the background rate. So we've accelerated things at least 100-fold. And that's not healthy. And it's recognized, right? And the world has come together in a big biodiversity treaty 2.5 years ago now to say we need to stop this, and we need to have more protected areas and better measures for industrial expansion and harvesting in the ocean and elsewhere to make sure we're protecting what's there and we're not losing any more species, at least not at this rate.
0: Well, finally, we were talking earlier in the show about mythical creatures, and people have tried to come up with crazy mythical animals forever. Mm-hmm. And you've noted a couple animals that are so cool and weird that they would seem like they were made up had we not discovered them.
1: For sure.
0: I can imagine that you may wonder at times, why would we be fascinated and obsessed with made-up creatures when mm-hmm. evolution, as you said, is doing this wonderful job churning them out? Not just strange mm-hmm. creatures, I guess everyone, mm-hmm. all creatures are strange in their own way, but also wonderful forms of diversity and adaptation. I mean, how would you explain the preoccupation with cryptids or mythical creatures?
1: Well, humans are special because we've developed this huge frontal cortex, which can do one thing really well, and that's imagining things, right? And that allows us to plan for an uncertain future. It allows us to invent things that don't yet exist, and it allows us to dream about things that may never exist, but we hope they do, or we fear they do, right? And that's, you know, I see it as a playful aspect of our brain.
0: So it's like, we are curious. We are prepared to be delighted by something that mm-hmm. we've never met before. We want to be delighted and surprised. And what you're saying is, sure, you can spend some time imagining those creatures, but if you just turn to the natural world, that delight and that surprise is out there.
1: Yeah. I mean, think about Star Wars and the whole sci-fi genre, right? Like, a lot of those creatures were sort of imagined based on a lot of ocean creatures, actually, that actually exist. And then the ones that don't, we may yet find something that resembles some of these sci-fi creatures. I always say exploring the ocean is just like exploring outer space. It's just as hard and just as expensive, but you have guaranteed aliens, which you don't have in outer space. So meeting those aliens, describing them, and sharing them with others is just wonderful because they're real. We don't even have to imagine them.
0: Boris Worm, thank you so much for joining us. It was a delight to talk to you.
1: Great pleasure. Thanks very much.
0: Boris Worm is a marine biologist at Dalhousie University in Halifax, Canada.

This show is thanks to the well-identified and documented talents of producer Seth Shostak, senior producer Gary Niederhoff, and assistant producers Brian Edwards and Shannon Rose Geary. I'm Molly Bentley, the executive producer for Big Picture Science, and we'd like to give a big thanks to our listeners and our Patreon supporters. The original music in the show is by Dewey DeLay and June Miyake. This episode of Big Picture Science, our regular look at critical thinking, suggesting that some of the most wondrous and strange creatures really do exist, is called Skeptic Check Cryptids. We are with you wherever you go with the new SunSounds app for your smartphone. 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